0: admonition of the psalmist, right? In 119, again, who says, look, God's precepts, they play a special part. They guide us as believers. But again, all over the world, Bible League now in our 88th year of ministry, we can tell you with confidence that as many as 9 of 10 new believers in many of the countries where we serve, more than 50 around the world, Tanzania, Africa, you know, Beijing, China, the Middle East, the Andes Mountains in South America, we can tell you that on average, as many as 9 of 10 new believers go without what you and I hold as our most cherished possession, and that's our Bible, the precious Word of God. And so we intend to do something about it today. Again, let me welcome my co-host today, Andy Earnshaw. Andy, welcome.
1: Yeah, thanks for having me, Michael. I appreciate it.
0: You have joined me in the past on these long forms, right? And Andy, let me say, these listeners to WMCA and That Kevin Show have been incredibly generous over the years. We could not do what we do without caring believers like this listening family saying, you know what, count us in. Wanted to kind of begin our time together today sharing a clip from a man by the name of Ming. He's a former Zen Buddhist in the country of Vietnam in Southeast Asia. This was a man who at one time did everything he could to stop the spread of the gospel. Somebody in his village invited him to a Bible study from Bible League. And we'll flesh all this out as we go along. And the result of that is that Ming became a believer. He's gone on to lead about 30 family members to Christ, right? But he had this reaction when he went years without a Bible, and when it finally reached his hands, Andy, this was his reaction.
2: So when I received Bible from the church, and I really love to read and read it again and research, and because of those reading, that God is really placed in my heart.
0: Yeah, again, the man's name is Ming. He's in Vietnam, there in Southeast Asia. You know, Andy, you know, his reaction, I got the Bible, I read it, I studied, as I said going into that clip, the man went on to lead about 30 family members to Christ.
1: Wow.
0: That's the excitement that we see all over the world.
1: Yeah, it's incredible. It's, you know, when people get a Bible, it doesn't just change one person's life, although that's enough. You know, they go on to tell other people about Jesus, and there's an incredible excitement. A lot of times, they are able to share it with their family, their community, their village. So one Bible doesn't just impact one person. It can impact an entire community of people.
0: Yeah, and that's what we're talking about today. It's kingdom impact as we do this kingdom work, this holy business today. It happens at $5 a Bible. A $5 price tag is the, you know, the princely sum of putting a Bible into the empty waiting hands of believers all over the world. And we want to do that for 10,000 that we know by name at Bible League. So again, it's $5 a Bible. And our goal with the WMCA listening family and those tuned into That Kevin Show is to bless 10,000 waiting believers that we know by name at Bible League. Yeah, here's how you get involved today. It's $5 a Bible, as I say. $100 will send 20. Maybe you've been praying, God, I want to do something significant. My financial position is better than I thought it would be. 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
0: Andy, we're going to go different parts of the world today and just kind of drill down and let you know what the need for God's Word is in places like India, Rwanda, Africa. We'll go to Venezuela, and we'll begin in Ethiopia, Africa, telling you about a woman by the name of Belani. This is somebody who has known the joy and the agony of following Jesus in a place where there's a lot of forces at work that absolutely hate those who believe Jesus is the way, the truth, and the life. That is Belani's story, right? Was raised a Sunni Muslim. Because of her social standing in that Islamic culture, she was denied an education, you know, went into adulthood, not even being able to read a recipe or a government form. She was forced into an arranged marriage to an older man that really does not love her. That happens to a lot of people in that culture. But, Andy, there was somebody in her village who had come to Christ through the ministry of Bible League and learned very quickly, Jesus is not to be kept to oneself. He's to be shared with others. And so she invited Belani along with about a dozen others to attend a weekly Bible study. There she would learn, how is Jesus both God and man? What's it mean to die to self and to put on Jesus in the day-to-day? Belani became a believer. I can tell you would think that life got extremely easier for her at that point, but no, her husband began to beat her. Hurt her. Others in her community would shun her because she now named the name of Jesus. But I can tell you that she can say with conviction today, it's a joy to serve the Lord. And our colleague, a man by the name of Nick, who visited that part of the world, had this to say as he witnessed people like Belani coming to Christ through that Bible study and receiving their very own Bible. Here's Nick with the reaction of Belani when she received her very own Bible.
4: When it came time to give out Bibles, the Bible presentation, it is hard to describe the joy. We were with a group of women who were receiving their first Bibles, and they were dancing around the room with crazy excitement over receiving their first Bibles. It was just such a fun time. And it really spoke to their newfound passion for Jesus.
0: Yeah, Andy, that's the reaction. You and I have traveled around the world. We have friends that fund those trips, right? And we've seen that. People sing, they dance, they jump for joy. They rejoice over what really a lot of us here in the West take for granted, right? Having our Bible, being able to open that in our quiet times, be reminded of God's precious promises. But again, that's something that, again, people in these parts of the world that we're talking about today, they don't take that for granted. God has them planted in places where it's a bit challenging to live out your faith, and yet when they receive that Bible, there's great joy that comes. Andy, in light of the story of Belani, again, who's become a believer, she's already sharing her faith with others. She's seen people come to Christ. But talk about the importance of this project, Philip, that's so important to Bible League. Listeners will undoubtedly understand that and recognize that. But talk about how important it is for people to have something like Project Philip, to share their faith with others and to introduce many in their villages and cities to the hope of the gospel.
1: Yeah, many people don't know, we're not just handing out Bibles. People are really taught to read, to understand what they're reading, to understand who Jesus is, that he's the Savior, that he's God. And then what they do is they don't just get more Bibles and hand them out, but they really start Bible studies, whether it's one-on-one evangelism or whether it's small groups. Like Belani, we hear that story over and over again. People that are going through tough times. Paul, look at Paul. Paul became a Christian, and he ends up in prison writing letters from prison. But they have the hope of the gospel now. They have the joy. But now they're looking for the confidence to engage other people and to help other people to understand what they've come to understand, which is saving faith.
0: And all that to say, Bible League never goes into a village, drops a box of Bibles, prays that they're takers, right?
1: Sure.
0: The people that we're talking about today, and if all of these people have come to saving faith, Andy, they have empty waiting hands. They're waiting for the precious word of God today. And where Belani lives there in Ethiopia, Africa, there's a need in her village for 100 Bibles. 100 Bibles needed right now. Do the math on that times $5 a Bible. There's a $500 need right now with that. And so, Andy, I want to invite these wonderful listeners to be a part of this at $5 a Bible. $60 today would bless 12 waiting believers. $100 today will take care of 20. $500 today today. We'll bless 100 waiting believers. And at Bible League, now in our 88th year of ministry, we can say with confidence every Bible impacts about a dozen people. 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Let's read together and grow as believers. 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
0: Well, that's how you get involved today. It's, again, $5 a Bible. You pray about it. Make a gift that's meaningful to you and your family. Listen, be a part of this holy business, this kingdom work. Let us take you now to the country of India. Andy, this is the most populated country in the world. China held that top spot for a number of years, but you know, their restricted family policy has put them in the number two place. But India, the land of Gandhi, is now the number one most populated country in the world. This is a tough place to live out your faith. There are states within India, Andy, with their anti-conversion laws, where you can be thrown in jail simply for sharing with others what Jesus means to you. A lot of times, Christians can be falsely accused of forcibly converting Hindus to Christianity. Can you imagine that is a crime, again, in a country that says there's really no room for Christianity here? And yet, we find admirable Christians like Pastor Rakesh, a man that we'll talk about here in a moment. Our colleague, a man by the name of Bobby, went to this part of India. I won't identify it exactly, but India, Bobby went to that part of India and has this to say about Christians who live out their faith even under severe persecution.
5: Because anti-conversion laws requires a registration with the authorities, new believers were worried that their names will be made public, making them targets. Yet, I have seen persecution refine faith. We have the story of Yuvraj, and he kept attending the our discipleship Bible study lessons despite threats. So reading the Bible in his own language gave him the courage, even though he was jailed. So meeting them personally, I understand that they undergo so much of hardships. They do it with a lot of joy.
0: They do with a lot of joy. Andy, I'll be upset if the coffee is kind of lukewarm after the worship service on Sunday, right? These are people that really take to heart Jesus in Matthew 5. He says, you know, I tell you, love your enemies, pray for those who persecute you. And it really is evident in the next story of a pastor by the name of Rakesh. Imagine, it's a Sunday morning, right? He's preaching away. Congregation, many of these new to the faith, you know, such joy. They're just delighted to gather in the name of the Lord, right? All of a sudden, a mob storms his church again on a Sunday morning. They beat this man, Rakesh, severely. All of that after they've dragged him from the pulpit. You know, the congregation's looking on horrified, right? They drag him through the streets of his small town there in India in an effort to try to humiliate him and say to the onlookers, look, there's no room for Christianity here. We don't want your Jesus here, right? They take him to the police station where they, again, accuse him of forcibly converting Hindus to Christianity. It was not a true accusation by any means. But I can tell you today, as Bobby attests in that clip we just heard, people like Rakesh can say with conviction, even if all of India turns on us, we will not turn from Jesus. I mean, Andy, that's amazing to hear from. I call them heroes of the faith. People like Pastor Rakesh, again, living out their faith. And again, All he's asking for, Andy, is not for like an airline ticket out of where God has implanted. He's not praying for us to pray to God to end the suffering they face. He knows God's working through it. Mm-hmm. He's praying for the Word of God. There's a need right now for several hundred Bibles where he's at there in India. You know, overall in India right now, you know, Bible League take care of 250,000 Bibles right now. We know there are a quarter of a million new believers that we've reached. But again, in the case of Rakesh, it's a need for 200 Bibles. Andy, talk about Rakesh as a pastor, how important it is for Bible League to come alongside church planters in places where there's a shortage of local churches, and then to give them that training and those resources they so desperately need.
1: We're so used to having a church on every corner in the United States. And like Michael, you said, you know, people are being beaten. They're being persecuted in big ways. And I've heard the same thing in India, where people are just being dragged out, beaten for even just sharing the faith. And there's not a lot of support in a lot of these places. Sometimes we're in the middle of nowhere. There's no church to be found. Mm-hmm. And there's a heart to plant churches. There's a heart to spread the gospel. Mm-hmm. And so Bible League comes along with whatever local church is already there and works with them to plant more and more churches. And as you know, that can change so many lives. People start to come to church, they start to hear the gospel, and the communities change. And so we continue to pray, even in the midst of all this persecution, that God would continue to plant more and more churches. And our listeners can be a part of that. They can step up and support, and financially through Bibles, to making sure that people have the training that they need. Because a lot of times, a lot of people give their lives to Christ, and they need further training. And so Bible League comes along churches to help them with that, so that they can speak the word clearly, that they can present the gospel in a way that people understand, and so that the love of Jesus can spread throughout that land.
0: Yeah. You know, we pray the gospel would take grip all over the world, maybe places you don't even think about, like deep in the heart of India, the world's most populated country. But, you know, Andy and I are here today to tell you what, it's happening. Praise the Lord. Yep. It's happening, right? But again, it's tempting to hear stories that we're sharing and just say, that's an interesting story, or that's a challenging place to live out your faith. Would you take that Christian empathy a step further by becoming a Bible sender today? You know, we want to do this for 10,000 waiting believers that we know by name at Bible League. These are members of our spiritual family. Andy, these are men and women, children in some cases, who have said yes to the Lord Jesus. God has them planted in places where it's nearly impossible to find a Bible, but enter this wonderful listening family. And again, we want to do this for 10,000 waiting believers. And here's how you get involved today.
3: 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Did you know that believers half a world away are praying to receive their very first Bible? Daniel is a new believer in Kenya who hasn't read a single verse in his Bible because he doesn't own one. Mara is an elderly woman in India praying for more Bibles so she can share Jesus with many in her village. Miguel followed pagan practices in Colombia until a volunteer trained by Bible League used the Gospel of John to introduce him to Jesus, and now he's praying for his very own Bible. As you pray about investing in this effort, will you do so knowing you'll be the answer to someone's prayer for God's Word? $5 sends one Bible, $150 sends 30, $500 sends 100. Become a Bible sender by calling 1-800-YES-WORD, 1-800-YESWORD, that's 800-YES-WORD, or by clicking the Bible League banner at thatkevinshow.com.
0: Andy, we're going to circle back to the continent of Africa. You know, this is the part of the world where Christianity is growing in the greatest numbers. And again, at Bible League, now in our 88th year, we can say with confidence that as many as 9 of 10 new believers, you know, go without the book that we love and cherish. Mm-hmm. That, you know, we can open that every day, right? And, you know, my time normally is in the morning when I open my Bible. Andy, I can tell you there's never a morning that I do that I don't thank God that I have His Word in my own language at a level that I can understand, right? And yet these are believers that don't take that for granted. They're yearning for it. And, you know, that's the key as we talk about this incredible need around the world, whether it's, you know, on the continent of Africa, in the region of Asia, maybe in the Middle East or Latin America. Again, these Christians not only need God's Word, They want it. They're yearning for it. And so, again, I want to take you back to the continent of Africa, tell you the story of a woman by the name of Dali. She lives in the country of Rwanda. Andy, this is a place that has known incredible pain, loss, dysfunction. I don't come today with the answers to all the geopolitical issues that face different countries around the world, right? But Rwanda is one of those that suffered so much since the genocide of 1994. You might remember this if you remember your history books. The Hutu-Tutsi conflict. They're still trying to tally this, Andy. They think it's maybe a million people that perished in a matter of days. It was an absolutely horrific chapter in history. And Dali's husband and son, her precious husband, precious son, were both murdered in that conflict. This was a woman who kind of walked away from her faith, wasn't really taking it seriously at that time in her life anyway, but said, you know, I want nothing to do with God, Lived with bitter unforgiveness for years, but there was somebody in her village who said, would you come learn about Jesus and the hope of the gospel? Dali went to that. Long story short, Andy became a believer. She's now a follower of Jesus today. And our colleague, a man by the name of Anton, went into that country, met with Dali, and captured this.
6: Estimates about the loss of people in those horrible times range from 500,000 to 1 million over the course of just a couple of days. But yet people like Dali have seen it with their own eyes. Her husband and one of her sons were killed, and she just couldn't forgive those who killed her loved ones. True forgiveness only came when she learned about Christ's work at the cross, about which she was reading in her Bible. So she recalled that Jesus asked his father to forgive those who punished him, and because of Jesus saying those words at the cross, she is now able to forgive those people. And
0: isn't that amazing, Andy?
1: Yeah,
0: I mean,
1: wow.
0: Anton's telling the story of, Dali, you know, again. So many of us just read about these in history books, right, these type of atrocities. That's somebody who lived it. And again, coming to Christ, growing in faith, reading those words of Jesus on the cross, right? Father, forgive them. They know not what they do. She was able to take that and find the grace and the gumption to forgive those who killed her loved ones. And people all around her, Andy, have said, where do you find that grace and that gumption to be able to move forward in life and to forgive those who brought such pain into her life, right? There's a need in her little village where she's become a believer of several hundred people needing Bibles. Again, Andy, this is something we pray about every single day, that the gospel would take grip in the far reaches of the earth. It is absolutely happening. And, talk about, before we invite listeners to be a part of this this kingdom work, talk about how important it is as people persevere under hardship like Dali, to have a Bible that you can open and be reminded that, God knows you intimately, and his precious promises, they're there for us to take.
1: Boy, can you imagine, not having a Bible? You hear the gospel, you respond to it, you've heard that Jesus came and died for your sins, but then you don't know any of his teachings, you don't know the stories, you don't know the examples of persecution, the parables, all these things. We take it for granted so much. We have Bibles on our shelves. We have Bibles sitting around the house. And we don't even open it up a lot of times ourselves to even read it. And people have never heard these stories before. They've never seen these examples. And when people get Bibles, it's the Word of God to them. It's God's Word given to them. And that's how they grow in godliness. That's how they grow in courage. That's how they grow together as the church. And so there's a Bible famine happening in a lot of these areas in these parts of Africa where people have never seen a Bible. They've never even seen a Bible before. And we have the opportunity as Christians to show them our love, to show them our support by being able to provide some of these Bibles to them. Yeah. It's an amazing opportunity, and people grow and they open up their Word and they tell other people about it. They don't keep it to themselves, which is an amazing thing. They're on fire. We've seen that firsthand over and over again, how people have come to saving faith and get into their Bibles and start telling everybody else about the same thing.
0: If you love what you're hearing today, it's not enough to get angry, right, or to hope things will change for these believers. Would you take that empathy a step further by becoming a Bible sender today? We're in the midst of this goal to bless 10,000 waiting believers that we know by name at Bible League, and here's how you get involved today.
3: 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Hi, it's Kevin McCullough with That Kevin Show, and I know you would. 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
0: Yeah, Andy, you and I have had the privilege of traveling around the world. 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
18: This is Olga Herman with Daily Minute Prayer. 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And Lord Jesus, like the disciples who you told were no longer your servants, but your friends, Lord, we ask for a closer walk with you, that we may know your heart and will in our lives, for our families and ministries. 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Thank you to our friend, Lord Jesus. Amen.
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23: It's Monday, July 27th, 2026, and from Dallas, Texas, this is World Missionary Evangelism on the air. It's Mission Focus Week, and today World Missionary Evangelism's president, Daniel Moore, and her own Dora Brookshire look at the power of native sponsorship. 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
24: 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It's there for you Monday through Thursday during our normal operating hours. On the other end of that line, you will find someone who will pray with you and pray for you. 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That's 1-214-942-1678. We're there for you. We want to be with you when you're at your lowest point, to guide you back to a God who loves you and wants to be with you.

0: Welcome, World Missionary Evangelism family. This is a very exciting week, and it's always exciting when we come to Missions Week, because this gives us an opportunity to share with you, our WME family, what God is doing around the world. Today, I am joined by my special guest, Dora, who is the WME Communications Supervisor. God bless you, Dora.
1: Thank you so much. It's always good to be here.
0: Dora, it's such a blessing to have you here to share with our WME family what God is doing. God is doing some amazing things around the world.
1: Yes, yes, God is working.
0: And what I love, Dora, about World Missionary Evangelism, it's not about a person. And if it would be about a person, it'd be the person of Jesus Christ. It's His work. But we couldn't do what we do without a team effort. And the scripture that comes to mind is Isaiah 52, verse 7. Of course, Romans 10:15. It says, how beautiful are the feet of those who bring the good news. And so we want to talk today about our native missionaries. How important are our native missionaries to the work of God here at World Missionary Evangelism?
1: They are very important to our ministry here because they help us in so many different ways. They spread the gospel of Jesus Christ, distribute Bibles and tracts. They also help us in times of disaster relief and in times of food for hunger programs. They bring needy children to us sometimes who need help. They are right in the middle of almost everything that we do here. We depend on them so much.
0: We cannot do what we do without God putting our native missionaries in place.
1: Yes.
0: When we were in Mexico, in the mountainous area, in the Sierra, it amazed me that our native missionaries were there where the work was, but some of the people in the city had never been to some of the areas that we had been into.
1: Right.
0: Even in the Philippines and in other countries where we've gone, many of the locals in the big cities had never been to some of the areas we were going to and ministering to.
1: Yes, with the help of our native missionaries who took the time to travel. They go to some of the villages that are way out there, very difficult to reach.
0: These are men and women that are very passionate for the gospel.
1: Yes.
0: They're there because they love God and they love the people. I know those of you who are listening right now, you also love God and you love the people. But maybe physically you're not able to go there. I couldn't be there long-term, Dora. The food, the climate, it's just things that are very difficult for us. But our native missionaries are men and women who are already familiar with the climate.
1: Yes.
0: They're familiar with the food.
1: Yes.
0: They're familiar with the language and the dialect.
1: They live there. They grew up there. They work there. They know the people. The people know them. They know the dialects and the languages. They are familiar with the food and the customs of the people. And the climate is something that they know all about because that's where they live. So these people know what they are doing. They know what they're up against. They know who they are dealing with. It's a long-term thing. They don't get in it for just a fly-by-night, overnight, and then we're gone. They don't do that. They're not like that. They are committed to the work of God.
0: Dora, right now, one of our most crucial needs is support for our native missionaries.
1: Yes.
0: We have already a list of men and women who need support.
1: Yes.
0: By supporting these native missionaries, the gospel is preached. That's one of the reasons why God has blessed the United States and Canada, because we've given to the missions.
1: Yes.
0: And there's men and women right now who are passionate to win those people for Christ. When you think of sending a traditional missionary, it's very expensive.
1: Yes.
0: And they have to learn the culture and the food.
1: Right.
0: You're in a country like this, and I've been sick so many times going to certain countries, eating certain foods that to them is okay to eat.
1: But your body is not used to
0: it. My body isn't used to that. I've barely gotten used to fast food, let alone foods that I've never heard of. But these native missionaries are there already, and
1: yes,
0: they're already serving God and preaching the gospel. And right now, the need is crucial. We have many native missionaries that need support immediately, as of yesterday.
1: Yes.
0: And so it's very important that we not ignore this call to support these native missionaries. It's not very expensive, but we can make a difference. Dora, I know that there's people listening that maybe your church didn't get involved.
2: Right.
0: Maybe your women's group or your men's group, your youth group can get involved. Maybe you own a business. Right. We've had business people reach out to us. And maybe your business would like to support the work of God. You can support us by helping support Native missionaries.
1: Or maybe a mission group, a Bible study group, or a prayer group that gets together. This would be a perfect mission outreach for anyone who is interested in missions.
0: Amen. And if they want to reach out to us, they can call, right, Dora?
1: Yes, please do. I would love to talk to you on the phone and tell you more about, you know, answer your questions. Whatever you would like to know, I would be happy, or one of the other ladies would be very happy to talk to you and see what we can do to help you become a Native missionary sponsor.
0: And Dora, as I mentioned, we have many, many right now that need support. It's crucial that we help these Native missionaries. We have a list of men and women who need our support desperately.
1: Yes, we do. We look forward to hearing from you. As soon as possible, we look forward to setting you up with a Native missionary.
0: Amen.
1: We would love to do that. Please let us hear from you.
0: The most important message is the message of Christ, the message of the cross, the message of forgiveness of sins. And you can help us. You can help us extend this message of the gospel by helping us support our Native missionaries, men and women who are out there in the field who need our support. Let's come together, WME family. Let's pray and let's support our Native missionaries. May God bless you today.
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6: Welcome back. It's That Kevin Show, thatkevinshow.com. Glad to have you with us. We are in the midst of doing something very exciting, which is to bring Bibles to those who want them but can't get them. They have a desire for God's Word, but they have no access to it. They want to do something that is spiritually meaningful in their life, but they are unable to because they physically do not have a physical Bible within their reach. Well, Bible League, my longtime friend and partner, is here to help them with that. And for those of you listening to us and hearing about them for the first time, I know this is a new introduction for you, but I've worked with the Bible League for more than 20 years. I've seen hundreds of thousands of Bibles be given, hundreds of thousands of people's lives be changed. And my family and I have also given regularly to Bible League and very strongly believe that every believer should be involved with what they're doing, bringing the Bible in the language of those who need it to those who are desperate for it. Michael Woolworth is back with us from the Bible League. And Michael, I love introducing you to these new 399 areas outside of New York that we reach now, because this really is, I consider it to be one of the hall of faith type of ministries, that you guys have just been faithful for so many years, more than 80 years, and seeing for every Bible that you send out, something like 12 people commit their life to Jesus because of that.
8: Well, you know, I'm glad for the expansion, Kevin. You know, our founders back in, 1938, William and Betty Chapman in the Chicago area, he was on his deathbed. He had suffered a heart attack. An elder of his church came in, prayed over them, said, "Lord, would you return his health? And when that happens, give this couple a ministry." They had no idea what the ministry would be, but they were all about health returning. And when that happened, in grateful response and in obedience, they began to pray, "Lord, where's the soft spot in our hearts, right?" Mm-hmm. And it was to engage people in the Word of God. So they began to knock on doors in the Chicago area, I think in an era in the 1930s when people would actually answer their door, right? And they had two questions. Do you have a Bible in the home? If not, if we promise to give you one, would you read? And so on that premise, Bible League was birthed. Good Friday, 1938. We've never wavered from that original ministry charge. But again, those founders, Kevin, always envisioned large, you know, groups of people. This work, it cannot be limited to just a few. So I'm grateful for the expansion. I'm grateful for you, Kevin. You have been a great advocate for this ministry. You share the enthusiasm that we have and the burden that we have to put Bibles into empty waiting hands all over the world. And I can't say enough about your listeners who have been not only to have a great concern for wherever God has them planted, maybe that's the greater New York City area, somewhere around the country, but to be able to look even half a world away, and to be moved by the fact that God is moving, right? And yet as many as 9 of 10 new believers go without what is so basic to walking with Jesus, that's simply having a Bible. As you say, that miracle multiplier of 12 means what? You have the assurance. We can tell you after almost 9 decades in ministry that on average, a dozen people impacted with every Bible. And again, our ambitious goal is to do what? Bless 10,000 waiting believers that we know by name in the regions of Asia, Africa, the Middle East, and Latin America. And as I love to say, it happens for the princely sum of only $5 a Bible.
6: Yeah. $5 delivers a Bible in their language, durably made to withstand sometimes very tough environments under which they get shipped to. But they hold up. People that use them love them. And, Michael, I don't think it's too out of school to just talk about some of the reasons why some of these folks want Bibles but can't get them. What are some of the causes?
8: Well, you know, this is hard work in hard places. I'm going to take you to India here in a moment, right? This is a part of the world where there's anti-conversion laws. India, by the way, the most populated country in the world. China held that spot for a number of years, but with their restricted family policies, India has moved into the number one spot. About 1.5 billion people call India home. Long gone are the days when Gandhi promoted a nonviolent Hinduism. So again, if you tell somebody what Jesus means to you, they can mislabel that as trying to forcibly convert Hindus to Christianity. They can drag you to a police station and bring charges against you. I mean, that's how rough it is in a place like India. But that does not keep people like Pastor Rakesh from pastoring those in his care and from introducing others to the hope of the gospel, even if it means a great peril to his own life. But, Kevin, you've got this audio clip. My colleague by the name of Bobby has a beautiful Indian name, about 16 letters long. He said, just call me Bobby, right? But he went into this village outside of New Delhi, India, and he had this to say about Christians who are persecuted for believing Jesus is the way, the truth, and the life.
9: Because anti-conversion laws requires a registration with the authorities, new believers were worried that their names will be made public, making them targets. Yet I have seen persecution refine faith. We have the story of Yuvraj, and he kept attending the Power Discipleship Bible study lessons despite threats. So reading the Bible in his own language gave him the courage, even though he was jailed. So meeting them personally, I understand that they undergo so much of hardships. They do it with a lot of joy.
8: Yeah, they do it with great joy. Yuvraj is a member of a church pastor by the name of Rakesh. Kevin, they're meeting one Sunday not too long ago. It's a baptism service. 40 people have said yes to Jesus, so they're worshiping. They'll have a meal afterwards. All of a sudden, a mob rushes the podium. They drag this man, Rakesh, down the aisle. The congregation, many of these former Hindus, looking on horrified.

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2: Out. Over 88 years that they've tracked this. Nearly 12 people for every Bible come to faith in Jesus, thus creating the need for more Bibles, which is kind of a good problem to have. But nevertheless, that is exactly what it does. And in lots of cases, Michael, you've got stories for us of exactly how many are needed in a certain region. Is there a certain amount that we're focusing on right now?
3: Well, you know, in India, I can tell you, Kevin, if we had 25,000 Bibles right now, we could put them to work, right? People that have been reached with the gospel. Again, they've come through a weekly Bible study. We put a face to that. We don't simply have a study. It's Project Philip. Who's Philip? The evangelist in Acts 8 who leads the Ethiopian eunuch to faith in Christ. If you know the text, he hops up in this man's chariot. He asks, answer questions about the text that he's reading, which is Isaiah. He says, look, you're reading about the Messiah, the suffering servant who has come, right? And so this man is connected to a local fellowship as he heads back to Ethiopia. And then Philip is translated to the next place where God would have him share the gospel. So in the spirit of that Philip, we help create Philips all over the world. And in that village, Rakesh was in that village, Uraj, another Philip, right? Again, positioned where God has them planted. Kevin, you know, we talk about the under-resourced church a lot. You know, I can tell you what does not define the under-resourced church. They lack no love for God. They lack no zeal to see people bow the knee and come to saving faith and experience the joy that you and I experience in following the Lord Jesus, right? And to even do it in places where the hard work is hard. It's just that, right? It's hard work in hard places. And again, Kevin, as I've traveled the world, we have friends that fund those trips. You know, I never hear these, I call them heroes of the faith, to say, Michael, pray, get on that Kevin show and plead with listeners to ask God to bring it into our suffering. They know that he is working through it, right? What they often pray for is, again, pray that our love for God would increase, we would obey him in every circumstance, and that we would see those around us who label us as infidels, if you will, right? Not as the enemy, but as the mission field. And so that's what you're seeing in places like India. And again, so grateful to be able to come and to present what God... How refreshing to take a little bit of a break from the headlines of the day and be reminded that God's at work in his world. And again, from wherever he has you listening today, you can be this incredible blessing.
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0: There is a God-shaped vacuum in the heart of every man and woman which cannot be filled by any created thing, but only by God, the Creator, made known through Jesus. 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
1: I am Pastor Donna Baptiste, and I would like to welcome you to the radio broadcast, Pursuing God, which comes to you on behalf of Donna Baptiste Ministries, Incorporated. Come, let us journey together as we study to lay hold of that promise of an abundant life in Christ. I hope you have your Bible open and ready, your cup of tea or coffee nearby. Now get settled in, and let's begin our time together in the Word, Pursuing God. The Odyssey, why do bad things happen to good people? Today, to begin our study on the Odyssey, we will look at Daniel chapter 6. So if you have your Bible ready, we are looking at Daniel chapter 6. I will not read it in its entirety, but I will read portions of it to give you an idea of what Daniel 6 is about. I will give some commentary, and then I want to ask questions that we will answer together. I'm not reading every verse for the sake of time. Now, Daniel had so distinguished himself among the administrators and the satraps by his exceptional qualities that the king planned to set him over the whole kingdom. At this, the administrators and the satraps tried to find grounds for charges against Daniel in his conduct. Now we are going to verse 5. We will never find any basis for charges against this man, Daniel, unless it has something to do with the law of his God. So these administrators and satraps went as a group to the king and said, "May King Darius live forever." The royal administrators, prefects, satraps, advisors, and governors have all agreed that the king should issue an edict and enforce the decree that anyone who prays to any god or human being during the next 30 days except to you, your majesty, shall be thrown into the lion's den. Verse 11 of chapter 6. Then these men went as a group and found Daniel praying and asking God for help. So they went to the king and spoke to him about his royal decree. We go to verse 13. Daniel, who is one of the exiles from Judah, pays no attention to you, your majesty, or to the decree you put in writing. He still prays 3 times a day. Verse 16. So the king gave the order, and they brought Daniel and threw him into the lion's den. Verse 19. At the first light of dawn, the king got up and hurried to the lion's den. Verse 20. When he came near the den, he called to Daniel in an anguished voice, "Daniel, servant of the living God, has your God whom you serve continually been able to rescue you from the lions?" Daniel answered, "May the king live forever." Verse 22. "My God sent his angels, and he shut the mouths of the lions. They have not hurt me, because I was found innocent in his sight, nor have I ever done any wrong before you, your majesty." The king was overjoyed and gave orders to lift Daniel out of the den. And when Daniel was lifted from the den, no wound was found on him, because he had trusted his God. Verse 24. At the king's command, the men who had falsely accused Daniel were brought in, thrown into the lion's den, along with their wives and children. And before they reached the floor of the den, the lions overpowered them and crushed all their bones. Now, Daniel's situation seems so dire. Daniel was going about doing his work with diligence, faithfully, and with competence to the point that the king, King Darius, realized that Daniel was an exceptional man. He did not care if Daniel was a foreigner. He did not care that Daniel was a captive. He did not care. All he cared about was that this man, Daniel, was doing an exceptional job and wanted to promote him. But guess what? His co-workers, because of their jealousy, for no other reason, and the fact it was not one of them, it was a foreigner, Daniel, who was chosen to be recognized and promoted, guess what, over them. So out of their jealousy, they concocted a plan that they knew that definitely would entrap Daniel. Daniel was going about doing his work with all the diligence and care that a man of God, a follower of Yahweh, should. And because he was doing that and working with integrity, his co-workers became jealous of him and set up a trap to destroy him, to kill him, to eradicate him. Why? Because the king, the boss, wanted to promote him over them. Does this sound familiar? Like what goes on today? And the fact that jealousy that people have towards others, they would set up traps, they would set up stings, they would set up all kind of dishonest deeds, nefarious deeds. Why? Just to entrap the person so that they can find a way to destroy them for one reason and one reason only: jealousy. You have what I don't think you should have, and you're being promoted where I think you shouldn't be promoted. You're doing what I don't think you have a right to do. Why? Because in their minds, he was a foreigner and he wasn't worthy. Sometimes people don't want to promote you because you're not the right size. Sometimes they don't want to see you promoted because you're not attractive enough. Sometimes they don't want to promote you because they see you as the runt of the litter. But that has nothing to do with God. When God lays his hands upon you to be promoted, it has nothing to do with man. But what the lesson I am trying to teach you all here today is that when God chooses you, because you are diligent, because you are righteous, because you are faithful, because you honor your God, these things bring you into jeopardy with the people, even people of faith, who may not be so enamored with you, because you have no right to have what you have. In this situation, Daniel was being persecuted for being an obedient, honest worker of the Lord, bringing value to God's name to the point that the king recognized him. And what happened to him? He ended up in the lion's den. But guess what? When they came with their trap, Daniel never stopped doing the work of the Lord. Daniel did not stop praying. Daniel did not stop showing up. Daniel kept on doing what he knew to do, which was to pray. And like some of us, when we get into trouble, when people set their traps, we still go on doing the work of the Lord with the same diligence, fervor, commitment, and faithfulness. We do not stop. But some of you get discouraged and wonder, why do bad things happen to good people? But let me finish this story, because I am trying to teach you that when God chooses you, or has chosen you to go through like a Daniel, or to go through like a Job, there is an ultimate plan. What was the ultimate plan God had in this situation that he chose Daniel to suffer? Let me tell you what the plan is. The plan is found in verse 26 of chapter 6. This is why Daniel went through what he went through. Listen to what the king said. Let me read from verse 25. It says, "Then King Darius wrote to all the nations and people of every language in all the earth, 'May you prosper greatly. I issue a decree that in every part of my kingdom, people must fear and reverence the God of Daniel.'" God allowed that for one reason and one reason only, so that his name could be known all over the kingdom, and Daniel became the leader. Let me ask some questions. Who caused the trouble and why? God allowed Daniel to be so prominent that trouble came to him, and he caused it because he wanted his name to be lifted up, to be made known all over this kingdom. Why did the troublemaker do what they did? And how did the one in trouble respond? You know why? As I said before, you know why the troublemakers did what they did? Because they were jealous. And they thought that no foreigner from Judah is going to have any right to come into our kingdom and become the leader over us. And how did Daniel respond? He went back to prayer in the face of their trap. He walked right into the trap and he kept on praying 3 times a day. How did God deliver? God delivered him by allowing him to go into the lion's den, then shut the mouth of the lion as a testimony to the king of the power of God. What happened to the accusers? What happened to the accusers? Remember, the same trap they set for Daniel was the trap that came back upon them. What was God's final plan, listeners? God's final plan was this, that in every part of my kingdom, the king said, people must fear and reverence the God of Daniel. That was his decree. Bad things do happen to good people, but sometimes the Lord allows it because he has a greater plan in mind for his name to shine abroad. Because when people see you come out of that problem, the same ones who entrapped you, 2 things happen. They fall back into their same trap, and also, praise the Lord, people who are looking on are encouraged and inspired because they see how God delivers and the name of God is lifted up among people who do not even believe. Theodicy, yes, bad things do happen to good people, but in it, God has a plan to lift up his name so that the non-believers, the lost, can see the power of God and come to believe. God bless you.
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7: Praise the Lord. Hallelujah. Welcome to our program. I am so thrilled that you could join us at this time. I have been sharing on the Holy Spirit over the past 2 weeks. And the theme of this message is Welcome, Holy Spirit. We often sing the songs about the Holy Spirit in our worship. Songs such as Spirit of the Living God, Fall afresh on me, Break me, Melt me, Mold me, Fill me, Use me. Hallelujah. Then we have Consume me, Lord, with the fire of your Spirit. Consume me, Lord, and make me more like you. And one that I love, Welcome, Holy Spirit, one of my favorite worship songs. And the chorus says, Welcome, Holy Spirit, be here with your presence. Fill me with your power. Live inside of me. You're the living water, never drying fountain. Comforter and counselor, take complete control. All these are lovely worship songs on the Holy Spirit. And there are many others. You may even have your favorite. But as I meditate on the message and words of this song, I can't help but question, to what extent do we really welcome the Holy Spirit in our lives? Or even in our worship? We sing, Fill us with your power. Are we really experiencing the power of the Holy Spirit at work in our lives? Do we mean it when we ask God to fill us with his power? Do we have evidence of the Holy Spirit at work in our midst? Are we allowing the Holy Spirit to take control as our comforter and counselor? You see, when we sing these songs, when we worship, hallelujah, we have to consider the words. What are we saying? Are we just singing out of our mind, using our faculties, and just going through the motions? Or are we really ministering to the Lord? Rather than allowing the Holy Spirit to take control, we're often tempted to control situation ourselves. We may think that we can direct the Holy Spirit in the way we believe he should move on our behalf or in a particular situation. But that's not welcoming the Holy Spirit. Actually, that's quenching the Holy Spirit. In 1 Thessalonians chapter 5, Paul gives a list of directives to the believers in Thessalonica. He says, quench not the Spirit. We should not suppress or seek to extinguish the fire and the work of the Holy Spirit. Our lives and our worship should be subject to the leading of God's Holy Spirit and not the other way around. After all, the Holy Spirit is the third person of the Godhead. How are we going to try to subdue God? That would be rather foolish. If the Spirit of God is repeatedly being resisted and quenched, God warns that his Spirit will not always strive with man. Isaiah 63 and verse 10. It says, But they rebelled and grieved his Holy Spirit. So he turned himself against them as an enemy, and he fought against them. My God, these are strong words. We must respect and respond to the Holy Spirit, whom God has made available to us. Hallelujah. Thank you, Jesus. We should truly welcome the presence and power of the Holy Spirit and not just sing about it. Not just sing about him. That makes it clear. The scripture makes it clear that we should resist the devil, not the Spirit of God. Sometimes we don't understand that we're being disobedient. We're resisting God's Spirit. And that's a dangerous thing to do. Allowing the Holy Spirit to have his way in us, in our lives, and in our church doesn't mean chaos, as some would imagine. Yes, we have our agenda, we have our program, but it is subject to the final authority of the Holy Spirit. We prayerfully seek his will and make sure that our program is open and flexible to how God wants to turn it. Hallelujah. God is not an author of confusion. So we need not be confused or afraid are hesitant to allow the Holy Spirit to move in our midst as he sees fit. The Holy Spirit sees things and knows things that we don't see, that we don't know. Glory to God. So we should truly allow the Lord to have his way when we sing these songs. In Psalm 51 and verse 11, David prays, "Cast me not away from thy presence, and take not thy Holy Spirit from me." Glory to God. God will remove his Holy Spirit if we do not honor him, if we do not welcome him, we do not reverence him. We welcome the Holy Spirit in our lives, in our worship, and in our church, because without him we are spiritually barren. Without him our worship is dry. There is no overcoming power. Yokes are not broken. Deliverance cannot take place. We will find ourselves in a constant struggle to stay focused on our spiritual goal. We will eventually end up in a stagnant, lukewarm, cold situation where the glory and the power of God has departed and we're still going through the motions. 2 Timothy chapter 3 and verse 5, it talks about having a form of godliness but denying the power thereof. It says, from such turn away. We do not want the power and the presence of God to depart from our midst. And so it is in our interest, it behooves us to be sensitive to the leading and the moving of the Holy Spirit. Operating off our experience and natural understanding will not do it, will not break yokes, will not lead our people in a deeper relationship with God. Hallelujah. We welcome the Holy Spirit when we truly crave his presence. When we pursue his presence, we pursue his face. We welcome his presence when worship is not about us. Hallelujah. We ascribe all praise to God in our worship. When we become immersed in the knowledge of his divine presence and sanctifying power, our mindset and attitude change. Hallelujah. Glory to God. The Holy Spirit is welcome in our midst when our programs and agendas are subject to his leading. Glory to God. Sometimes our programs are so solid and, as it were, written in stone. Nothing can be changed. Hallelujah. But only God's word is immutable. Only God's word is infallible. Only God's word is yea and amen. Hallelujah. Sometimes we have to put the agenda aside. And I know some people have a problem with this. Some of us, we just believe in that set fixed order. And sometimes we're carrying that order for decades and decades. Hallelujah. But sometimes we need to put that aside and say, Lord, have your way, have your way. Glory to God. Hallelujah. Thank you, Jesus. Hallelujah. The apostle exhorts us to stand fast in the liberty wherein Christ has made us free and be not entangled again with the yoke of bondage. Glory to God. We are free to worship the Lord. We are free to allow the Holy Spirit to move in our situation, to move in our worship, to move on our behalf. Glory to God. Hallelujah. Let us open our hearts, our lives, and our churches, our worship to truly welcome the Holy Spirit in our presence. Hallelujah. And experience that great and mighty power of God at work in our midst. The Holy Spirit is a consuming fire in the book of Acts. The Holy Spirit is referred to as a fire. Hallelujah. The Holy Spirit is dunamis, dunamite power. Hallelujah. When the Holy Spirit is in operation in our midst, transformation takes place. Souls are saved. Chains are broken. Hallelujah. Glory to God. We need to truly crave and welcome the presence of the Spirit and the anointing of God, blessed Holy Spirit, in our midst and in our worship. When we sing these songs, glory to God, we need to be broken. We need to be melted. Hallelujah. We need to be consumed in God's divine presence. Glory to God. Hallelujah. Thank you, Jesus. Can we welcome the Holy Spirit in our midst? Hallelujah. Will we welcome? Are we willing to welcome the Holy Spirit in our situation? Are we willing to surrender and to submit our agenda? Hallelujah. to the authority and leading of God's divine spirit, our teacher, our guide, our comforter, our counselor. Glory to God. I would like to pray with you at this time. Won't you join me in prayer? Glory to God. Hunger and thirst and pursue God's face and God's presence. And the Holy Spirit is faithful. He will fill you. He will heal you. He will deliver you. He will empower you. Glory to God. Our eternal Father and our God, we bless your wonderful and your matchless holy name. You alone are worthy of all praise and adoration. Lord, we thank you for your presence. Thank you for your power and the comfort of your blessed Holy Spirit, which is at work in our lives to teach and to guide us in the path of truth and righteousness. Have mercy upon us, O God. Have mercy upon us. Forgive us of the errors of our ways. Forgive us of our ignorance, O God. Hallelujah. For the fear of the Lord is the beginning of knowledge. O God, I pray that you'll touch the hearts of those who are tuned into this broadcast. And Lord, may their hearts be blessed and your name be glorified. And O God, we pray and we say thanks in Jesus' name. Amen. Glory to God. I want to thank you for your support of this ministry. And I trust that you've been blessed by the word. Stay in God's presence. Stay in his word. And I look forward to meeting with you again next week at the same time. And we would love to hear from you. And we'd also like to welcome you at World Harvest Deliverance Center in Far Rockaway, New York. Jesus loves you. And may God richly bless you and your family.
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12: Hello, everybody, and welcome back to First Love. My name is Dr. Nathan Cassis, and I am privileged to sit here and co-host with Dr. Robin Cassis. Dr. Robin, how are you doing today?
13: I'm doing better.
12: Yes.
13: I just had to have some teeth removed, so it's going to be a work of grace tonight that I can speak properly.
12: Well, that's not ironic that we're actually going to be talking about the work of grace and healing. Located in the Pool of Bethesda, which we started to open up last week. But we are so honored, Dr. Robin, that even in your recovery, you're still giving us the best and pouring out all that God has done in you and through you with the revelation of your life as well as His Spirit. So thank you, because it's nothing small to be able to sit up here and do this after having some major dental work done.
13: Yeah, three teeth.
12: Yeah, quite serious. I don't know how you're doing it, but through the grace of God, you're doing it. For our listeners that are tuning in, either if you've been continually tuning in and following the series or brand new, we are talking about the gates of Jerusalem and how each gate represents a different conversation and a different kind of journey that we go on with the Lord Jesus Christ in our relationship with Him. And last week we came to not a gate, we actually came to a pool, which is mentioned in John 5. Right inside the sheep gate. So again, just quickly recapping the first gate that we go through, according to Nehemiah 3, this is Nehemiah's rebuild. So some of those gates wouldn't be there today. And that all points to its own spiritual concept and significance that man has removed the gates. Man has removed part of the journey that the Lord set up. So we're using Jerusalem as an archetype and a kind of example of how we go on this journey of building relationship with the Lord. Because every gate is a season and every gate is a transition in a conversation that we want to have with the Holy Spirit.
13: Yes, yes. And it's important that we realize that the sheep gate is the first of the journey.
12: Mm-hmm.
13: And so just, and I know we're going to bring this out further down the line, and that is why a pool would be near a sheep gate.
12: Yeah.
13: Bethesda.
12: Yep.
13: And it's going to explain that this is the state of the church. The church is still not healed. And so we have broken people.
12: Jesus is Lord.
13: You know, ministering to broken people.
12: Yes.
13: The first thing you, when you find the Lord, or the Lord finds you, or you have your first love, is to be healed.
12: Yeah.
13: You can't continue without the healing.
12: That's right.
13: And everything isn't just brand new in the first state.
12: Yeah.
13: It's not. It has to go through the process. So let's talk about this tonight.
12: Yeah. I think one of the biggest attacks, or one of the biggest kind of detours against becoming, is the idea that you have already become. And it's probably the biggest enemy. I have a key statement here. The greatest enemy of becoming is the assumption that you have already become. So to your point, Dr. Robin, and not to bag, or as I would say as an Australian, not to bag or to put a slight or a judgment on anything, because we are all learning better ways, but we have to expose a mega church concept that crept into Western Christianity, and that was get saved and serve. And unfortunately, I don't see that in the New Testament model of the early church. I see them being sent out, obviously, and I see them being commissioned, but there was a time where the Lord ministered to their soul. Yeah. Before they were sent out.
13: Yeah, and they had a time with Him.
12: Yes.
13: Constantly in His presence. And that brought healing to them, because He brought understanding to them.
12: Yes. And I think that the problem with a lot of church hurt today, and as you've mentioned, is that we get told, get saved, give your life to God, you know, get sanctified, and then serve. Go find a position to serve, and then you'll find some kind of healing or some kind of redemption as you serve. But the problem is you're still broken and serving, but now you're broken and affecting others' lives and not just your own.
13: Yes, you're half empty and you're ministering to empty or half empty people.
12: Yeah.
13: It's pretty sad because, you know, we're called to be a man of God, but we immediately go into being a minister of God.
12: Jesus is Lord.
13: We do minister of God immediately. That is not what God made it in his image. He made a man in his image, not the ministry in his image.
12: And people would say to us, oh, come on, like, you know, more conversation on healing, like, you know, more, I've got to be healed from more. Well, you're going to be getting healing every single day until the fullness is in your midst, Jesus. Because there are so many effects of yesterday that are still present in your present today. Now, the curse of yesterday is broken, but the effect of yesterday is still present.
13: It's still happening.
12: And
13: yes,
12: that's what you have to go into that pool of Bethesda and be stirred by the Spirit.
13: Yes.
12: For where those waters of healing need to apply. So
13: it's got to be right next to the sheep gate.
12: Yep.
13: And it was for that reason, so that, but we are going to bring those five different things that should happen in the church.
12: Yeah.
13: When we feel that the Lord's releasing it, but just a little taste to let you know, when you become born again, you need to be healed.
12: Yes.
13: Because they are becoming new.
12: Yes. And the problem, if I could come at it from a counseling perspective as someone who is trained in Christian counseling, the problem, especially with pastors and leaders and those that serve in ministries, is when we don't pursue healing before service, we think that our performance is what heals us. We think that our giving of our abilities and our gifts and our talents. And so subconsciously what the enemy does is he weaves into our understanding and our brain's processing, okay, all of my wholeness is tied up to the position that I hold. All of my wholeness is tied up to how I serve, how I give, how I am used or, you know, facilitated amongst different roles and positions in the church. So, and there's nothing wrong with serving in church because we want to serve the house of the Lord because we love the house of the Lord, but we are the house of the Lord.
13: But I think the process is that the church has to be aware of, you know, the process of the sheep gate and what that took, what took place there. And you could serve, but you've got to be in a place where they know that healing is as important now to be healed before full service can come. Because what do they want to achieve out of all this is give identity.
12: Yes.
13: But identity takes time.
12: Yes.
13: And it has to be healed of the old identity before the new identity can come forward in its fullness.
12: And I would like to tie it in scripturally here. A very famous quote from Jesus himself. You know, we see this in Matthew, we see it in Mark. I think it's again mentioned in Luke, but I'm going to read out of Mark. Mark 10:45. For even the Son of Man did not come to be served,
13: but to serve.
12: But to serve and give his life as a ransom for many. Many Christians get touched by the Son of Man, Jesus Christ, and then they want to serve him, but they won't let him serve them through healing first.
13: That's the one.
12: He has to do the work first. Mine is a response to his work already done.
13: So the old life has to surrender first. Right? Before you can even enter into that pool.
12: Wow. So here's a quick recap as we go into the break, just to bring back all the points that we've been emphasizing about this important process and the location. The sheep approaches the place of sacrifice where the old life is surrendered. The person is brought towards water next because the effects of brokenness need to begin to be healed. Let's go to a break.
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14: Because the one who loved you first
15: is still loving you best.
12: All right, everybody, we are back. And as always, that first part would be enough to sustain you, but God is good. And we've come back to talk more about this Bethesda pool and its significance and healing, Dr. Robin. Healing is so important. You cannot be whole unless you go through healing.
13: That's right. And, you know, you're going to share with us about the five porches of healing there.
12: Yeah.
13: And I'd like you to share them, and I'll add something into this.
12: Yeah. So historically and geographically, John specifically records in John 5 that the Pool of Bethesda had five porches. So these were actually, architecturally, they were covered colonnades that surrounded the two pools, and there was a dividing wall between them. So they provided shelter for the people that would gather there to go and dip into the pool. But beyond the texture of this, there's an actual spiritual significance. Many people who follow, you know, prophetic numerology and understanding, they would know that five represents God's grace and also his divine enablement. And so why divine enablement is so important is because these five porches would have sick people surround them, but they would wait for healing.
13: Yes.
12: And so here we can see you can be lying beneath. You can be such proximity to the grace of God, but yet still unable to move into it.
13: Yeah. So you can even be surrounded by grace and still resist the movement of grace that it requires.
12: Ooh.
13: And, you know, this is participation here.
12: Yeah, this
13: we're
12: is
13: talking about.
12: And that's where it links with divine enablement. God
13: enablement.
12: Will he will enable you to participate, not to spectate.
13: Yes. And look, we have to be straight here, and we want to give a few points here. We can sit under teaching.
12: Yep.
13: We can even live in a Christian community.
12: Yep.
13: And you can know that healing's available.
12: Yep.
13: And you can even live or stay near the water.
12: Yeah, near it.
13: Near it.
12: But never enter it.
13: But with healing, there has to be participation.
12: Yes.
13: And
12: yes.
13: But you can be close to it and not participate in the healing.
12: Mm. And what's important is that John records that this man had been near the pool for 38 years. So he had been near his healing moment for 38 years, but he had never actually participated of it himself. And we hear that later on in his discourse to Jesus, where he says, I have no one to put me in the pool. And when I do try to get in the pool, people get there before me. So that's like, you know, the Christianese explanation of why I'm not healed. You know, you said something last week, Dr. Robin, it landed in me. You cannot defend or protect the explanation around what has been killing you.
13: That's right. And he came to kill what's killing us.
12: Jesus is Lord.
13: So the possibility of being beside something that can bring change, but you don't develop the identity around waiting.
12: Oh, my
13: you
12: Lord.
13: You must go into the pool.
12: Yeah.
13: Of Bethesda.
12: Yeah. You have to participate in it.
13: You must participate. And that man, he was around it, but he stopped moving.
12: Yeah. And I think what you just said is so powerful. When we stop participating, we develop an identity around stagnancy.
13: That's exactly what it is.
12: We develop an identity around waiting, but it's really not waiting because we stop waiting and we just start coping. And when you start coping, you've stopped moving towards healing.
13: And you can actually interpret the stagnation. Are you hearing that?
12: You can interpret the stagnation.
13: Yes, prophetically.
12: Oh!
13: You can do that.
12: So what do you mean by that?
13: Well, interpretation belongs to God, but man's
12: mind.
13: Oh,
12: you start adding your interpretation to your stagnation. Oh, Jesus, I got it. It landed. And so because this is happening, okay, let's go back to five. I want to tie five things in here. Five is a very important number.
13: Please.
12: Right? Five is grace. Five is divine enablement. But also five is linked to the five I wills of Lucifer. In Isaiah, Lucifer says in his heart to himself five times, I will ascend the mount of the Lord. I will make my throne. I will set myself up. So this is a really important, contrast. Our stagnation comes when we stop living via the divine enablement of the Spirit for him to say, I will through you participate. And we start and we stop the Spirit and we say, no, I will.
13: And we can actually be present near the water and still not even enter it.
12: Yep. Never actually get drenched by it.
13: And so people who were in that water that didn't get changed.
12: Yeah, exactly. Exactly.
13: And they remained unchanged because they didn't know that the water had to be stirred.
12: Yeah. And so prophetically how this works is when we start coping, the waters become still.
13: Still.
12: Now, we're not removing ourselves from David's psalm of peace, he leads me beside still waters. But I want to present something. Why is he leading you beside still waters? And you said it last week, so that he can stir them.
13: Yes, and restore our soul.
12: Because those still waters, even though, they're peaceful, those waters can also mask the stuff that we haven't let him stir. And I'll give you a scriptural link here. When they came out of Egypt and they went to the waters of Marah, those waters were still, but they were bitter. And so God had to stir them. He told Moses, take a tree representing the cross and take its wood and stir the waters because I'm going to make those waters from bitter to sweet. And so something has to stir the stillness of stagnation in our lives. God has to stir. He has to disturb is a good word. He has to disturb the water.
13: The surface of the water.
12: Yep. He has to announce, this is your moment to move into healing.
13: And he's got to break the stillness that's going on.
12: Mm. So I've got a couple of statements here. God will always stir what has settled and what in you has settled for less than what he's promised. And that means he will stir what has become familiar. He will stir the places where pain has become identity. He will stir the conclusions that you've stopped questioning.
13: But I want to really say something to help people to understand here. He has to make an announcement.
12: Mm.
13: Spiritually, there has to be something announced.
12: Yeah.
13: Now that's the stirring. We think that when the Lord does something, he just does it automatic. He is moving. Oh. You understand?
12: Yeah, yeah.
13: The Holy Spirit is moving. God, the Holy Spirit is moving, and what it is doing, he is announcing something.
12: Mm.
13: And he has to announce it to get your attention.
12: So how he announces it, Dr. Robin, would this be right? He attaches a significant event.
13: That's the one.
12: Something of significance that catches our attention.
13: That brings us to question, what's my heart thinking here?
12: Mm.
13: What am I thinking in my head? What sort of thoughts am I thinking about?
12: Yeah.
13: Because he says these thoughts are sticking thinking.
12: Yeah.
13: And that's an announcement. You've been thinking wrong.
12: Mm.
13: You've been acting wrong. You've been moving wrong.
12: Yeah.
13: And so when he announces it, you then get by the power of the Spirit the ability to listen to that announcement.
12: Mm, and I think that ties in with this lie that when we think we've become, we think everything has been stilled and everything doesn't need to be stirred. And so we buy into that assumption that, you know, I don't need to address those things because the grace of God is covering it. Yes, the grace of God is covering it, but there is a truth that we learn in neuroscience. You can leave an old environment and still carry the bitterness of that environment in your nervous system. You know, you can end an old relationship but still interpret every new relationship through the wounds attached to that old relationship.
13: That's the one. You interpret it through not being in that change position from that.

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2: Part of God's process to begin the healing.
3: It's not just disorder for the sake of disorder.
2: Yeah.
3: It has a purpose.
2: Yeah. And I love what God is doing even in your personal testimony with your teeth. It was announced with an event.
3: Yes.
2: And God had to bring your attention through an event to something he was stirring in your own testimony with him, as he's doing with me. Because what I've learned as a holistic person, infection is a sign that something is off.
3: And also, you know, I know through many teachings that the mouth is an area where a lot of rejection is formed.
2: Yes.
3: And spoken out.
2: Yes.
3: A lot of rejection is spoken out. And, you know, you could have that for years.
2: Yes.
3: And I know as a testimony that the Lord is setting me free from the rejection of my life, because my life, I was born in hostility.
2: Yes.
3: And my main thrust in my testimony is the peace of God that passes all understanding.
2: Wow.
3: And I look for that thread in my testimonies.
2: Wow.
3: Never do I look for the circumstance to be the thing that delivers me. I do not. So I don't give honor and glory for being delivered through situations and circumstances. It's the way I respond with the peace that comes that I don't understand.
2: And so, Dr. Robin, thank you so much for sharing that and being vulnerable and allowing us to hear part. And I'm looking forward to hearing more about what God is doing in that peace testimony. Something God is showing me is that, you know, he brings us out of Egypt, but he has to remove Egypt's taste from our inner waters. And so that is that stirring that he's doing. He wants to take the taste of Egypt out.
3: Yeah. And the stirring movement confronts our human stagnation.
2: And our stagnation is our analysis to interpret why we've stopped in the first place.
3: And God will stir what has settled. He will. Because there is more that he wants to give, more he wants to expose, and more he wants to conquer.
2: Wow.
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6: 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Michael Woolworth is back with us from Bible League. And Michael, a lot of people may be thinking, well, what do you mean that Bibles aren't available? I'm thinking in my house, I've got five or six sitting on a shelf that I never even open.
7: Yeah, how many of us have Bibles? Plentiful, right? Even on your phone, right? And yet, you know, this is not the story for believers that we're talking about. We're doing for them what they really cannot do for themselves, and that is to put their hands on the precious Word of God today.
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7: News this hour from Town Hall. I'm Keith Peters in Washington. Speaking with reporters, Senate Majority Leader John Thune was asked if he'd be willing to keep the Senate in session as called for by President Trump to keep working on passing the SAVE Act.
8: If somebody can show me how we get an outcome, how we get a result, how we get an answer to this, I'm all for it. But if we are going to be sitting here and in endless forum calls, I don't know if that's in anyone's best interest.
9: Senator, do people need to get home to campaign? Is that a consideration?
8: They do. Yeah, they do. I mean, we have people obviously who are going to care about them on that too. So it's a, you know, it's a, we'll cross that bridge and come to it.
7: But a small but vocal group of Republicans have joined Trump's call. Utah Senator Mike Lee escalated his pressure last week, saying it could affect leadership support after November. The former criminology student convicted in an Idaho quadruple murder wants to change his plea.
10: Brian Koberger, the 31-year-old man convicted of stabbing four University of Idaho students to death in 2022, is asking to withdraw his guilty plea. In a handwritten petition, Koberger claims his plea was based on unkept promises and that his attorneys manipulated him, scaring him about life on death row and promising better prison conditions. At the time, his plea deal was seen as a way for his defense attorneys to get capital punishment off the table with his trial just 1 month away. A statement from the family of Kaylee Goncalves, one of the victims, says Mr. Koberger is like a mosquito you just can't seem to swat, and decried the energy being spent to free a guilty man instead of honoring the victims. I'm Jennifer King.
7: The Trump administration has asked the Supreme Court to allow for now an executive order targeting mail-in voting. On Wall Street, the Dow by 262 points, the S&P rose one. More at townhall.com.
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14: Bert. And, yeah. 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
15: Erin Smalley on Focus on the Family Minute about not reacting in your marriage, even when your spouse does something that really bugs you.
14: 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What was that like for them?
15: More tips from Erin Smalley and her husband Greg on resolving marital conflict at familyminute.org.
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0: This is What's Right, What's Left with Pastor Ernie Sanders.
5: Good evening and welcome to another edition of What's Right, What's Left, the voice, the legendary voice of the Christian resistance on this 27th day of July, 2026. And tonight, my producer is none other than Mighty Mike. Hey, Mighty Mike.
6: Hey, Pastor.
5: And tonight my guests are, my special guests are Bill and Judy Cook. And here, Pastor Bill Cook is the founder and CEO of America's Black Robe Regiment, a national association of clergy seeking to secure the blessings of liberty to our own and future generations of America. As ministers, Bill served in several different churches and denominations since 1986, when he served as Regent University Assistant Campus Minister and Director of Student Life while he was earning his master's degree in ministry. In 2012, Bill founded the Black Robe Regiment of Virginia to raise up chapters of pastors who would assist their vital leadership and influence in civil government to preserve our God-given liberty, which he noticed was waning. Boy, was it. In 2018, the organization was renamed America's Black Robe Regiment to accommodate emerging interests in other states. The organization is currently pursuing a vision of chapters of pastors in every state and county in America. Reverend Cook and his wife Judy have been married 42 years, have five children, have five married children, and 12 grandchildren, and they live in High Market, Virginia. So, pastors, help us save America. And with that, hey, Bill, hey, Judy.
7: Hey, how you doing?
8: Hi.
5: We're doing all right. I had to change things up a little bit tonight because normally I start off with my what I preached on yesterday, but it wouldn't fit tonight because I preached on gluttony. And so it's kind of not with the topic tonight. But don't worry, because I have a number of Bible verses that are. But before we get going, because we're going to get into an area where the opposition out there, well, let's just say they don't like it when we get into what we're talking about tonight. And so I'm going to just ask the folks out there across the country, there's power in prayer. Believe me, if you understand this, there's power in prayer, and much power, much prayer. Little power, little prayer. No prayer, no power. But so let's pray, because you folks out there that have been listening to me for years and years, you've seen what's happened, how we've been in battles when we've hit on certain topics where they've done everything to try to take us down. And so if you'll join with me, let's pray. Heavenly Father, Lord God, right now as we come to get you, Lord, would you speak through us? Use us just like we use these microphones. Let your truth, your whole truth, nothing but your truth, Lord, reach the hearts and the minds of the people, Father God, that, Lord, it would activate them. You've told us to be doers of the word, not just hearers only, deceiving ourselves. And Father God, you've given us a little time to place up crowns and glory, to run the race, and you've given us all the opportunity to hear those words, well done, my good and faithful servant. So, Lord, tonight we ask, Lord, that you would come against all those that might try to take us down. In Jesus' name we pray. Amen.
8: Amen.
7: Amen.
8: Amen.
5: Well, we're going to start tonight, since I switched things up. We'll do a little commentary on a few verses through Scripture. And I'm starting in 1 Peter chapter 4. And these are very familiar verses, starting with verse 17. For the time has come that judgment must begin in the house of God. And if it first begin at us, what shall it be the end be of them that obey not the gospel? And if the righteous scarcely be saved, where shall the ungodly and the sinner appear? Wherefore, let them suffer according to the will of God, committing of their souls in heaven, well-doing as unto faithful Creator. Now, judgment begins in the house of God, and in that house, it begins in the pulpit.
6: Yes.
7: And amen, brother.
5: No place has our Lord been more dishonored than from the pulpits of churches, with such a dearth of courage from the pulpits in this country. And I've been preaching this message for over 50 years, and I remember very well. I remember very clearly when they expelled God from the public school system. They left the door open, and the enemy came in. Right then, the pastors in this country not only had the right, they had the obligation to march on Washington, D.C., to march on Washington, D.C., and to put that court that was supreme only in its rebellion against God and America, to put them on trial for treason. But the pastors failed. They failed.
6: Right.
5: I remember, especially in 1973, we had 100 of us went to Washington. There was 100 of us did go, and we went up and we addressed the Senate, but it should have been 100,000.
6: Right.
7: Wow.
6: Absolutely.
5: But they failed.
7: That was the year I got saved.
5: Yeah.
7: 1973.
5: Well, that was the year that so many babies died because of that court that, again, was supreme only in its rebellion against God. I taught biblical law for years.
6: Right.
5: And so now I want to jump over here to another verse.
6: Okay.
5: And here, and that verse is James. It was very familiar because it's the name of our church. Yeah. James 1:22. But be ye doers of the word, not hearers only, deceiving your own selves. So, you know, if you're not a doer of the word, if faith without works is what?
7: Yeah.
5: It's dead. It means it's not there, right? And faith without works is absolutely dead, being alone.
6: Mm-hmm.
5: And so I want to jump again over here to Proverbs chapter 24. This is probably a very familiar verse to you. If thou faint in the day of adversity, thy strength is small. If thou forbear to deliver them that are drawn into death and those that are ready to be slain, if thou sayest, behold, we knew it not, doth not he that pondereth the heart and consider it, and he that keepeth thy soul, doth he not know it? And shall he not render to every man according to his works? And so, God looks upon the hearts. Amen. And all of these people, abortion is America's national sin.
6: You're right.
5: Absolutely. It's a horrible, horrible, horrible sin. We've had prissy preachers, Bill and Judy, we've had prissy preachers that were too afraid. You know, a couple of years ago I spoke to at Liberty University there in Virginia. I spoke to 250 sheriffs, county sheriffs from across the country. And I spoke on, they wanted to know biblical law. And I spoke to them from the Noahic Covenant and about five points of that covenant. And the first point to whom it was given, and you find that there in Genesis chapter 9, verses 10 through 12 and 15 through 16. To all mankind for perpetual generations, for an everlasting covenant. Second point was the intent. The intent, now we're talking about divine, legitimate, real human government. This is what God gave us, okay? And the intent was simple, verses 1 through 4. Man was to govern for God. Man was to govern for God. But then you come to the third point. The third point, and this is the entire purpose. The entire purpose of divine human government is verses 5 through 7, okay? And that is here, where God gives us, God gave man dominion over the environment. He kept dominion of man for himself. And in that, he tells you that those that transgress God's dominion, when you destroy his image, you forfeit your life. You forfeit your life. And so here today, you know, we have too many prissy preachers, and I've been in the pro-life movement for since the very start in this country. And I can tell you, we soft pedal what God's word, the Bible says. Here's what God's word, the Bible says, that when you kill that baby, you deserve, not only do you deserve to die, but if you're unrepentant, you deserve to burn in hell forever. That's what it teaches. But you see, you know, we soft pedal it, like, as well. You know, I had a preacher, a Presbyterian preacher, who used to attend our Thursday morning men's prayer breakfast. He would come, and one day he said to me, "Brother Sanders, I agree with you 100% what you're preaching. Abortion is murder. It's wrong." And he said, "I could never preach that message in my church." And I says, "Why?" And he said, "Because I would offend so many of the women in our church who've had abortions. I would offend so many of the women." I said, "Let me ask you a question," and then I shouldn't have said this, but I did. I said, "Dummy, let me ask you, do you think if you'd been preaching that message, maybe you wouldn't have so many women?" And he said, that's a good point, you know. So, yeah. But anyhow, that's so.
7: In the ranks.
5: Right. But the entire purpose of divine human government was to preserve the image of man, or the image of God, that being man. The entire purpose. And then the fourth point was the means by which God, man was to. And that's God's laws, God's statutes, God's covenants, etc. And then the fifth point was that if you kept it, the first four, then you would be, whatever peoples, whatever nations that would be in compliance with the first four, it'd be at peace and not at war with God. And we don't see too many nations at peace with God today, do we?
6: No.
5: But anyhow, so those are some of the verses. Let's go over to another one here, and that is simply Proverbs 29. When the righteous are in authority, the people rejoice, but when the wicked beareth rule, the people mourn. Very simple. Boy, we've seen that, haven't we, recently?
7: Yes, we have.
5: And then,
7: so good, so good.
5: I want to go to the fifth point, and this is a little bit more. And then you're familiar with this, Proverbs chapter 1, because everybody's talking communism, communism, communism today. This is not new. Communism. Karl Marx didn't start communism. Satan did.
7: Yeah. Yes, he did.
5: But let's go through this. I'll read it, and you too can comment. Starting with verse 10. "My son, if sinners entice thee, consent thou not. If they say, come with us, and let us lay wait for blood, let us lurk privately for innocent without cause." That reminds us of something, doesn't it?
6: Yes, absolutely.
7: Yep.
5: Let us swallow them up alive as the grave, and hope and whole as those that go down to the pit. Now listen to this. "We shall have all precious substance, and we shall fill our houses with spoil. Let us cast in thy lot among us. Let us all have one purse." Sound like socialism to you?
6: Yes.
7: Absolutely.
5: "My son, walk thou not in thy way, and refrain from them, thy foot from their path, for their feet run to evil and make haste to shed blood. Surely in vain the net is spread in the sight of any bird, and they lay wait for their own blood, and they lurk privately for their own lives." You know, communism has killed over 150 million people.
6: Yes.
5: "So are the ways of everyone that greedy of gain, which take away the life of the owners thereof." Remember how the proletariat were told that it was morally acceptable to take the lives of the bourgeoisie because, well, if they're wealthy, they made it off the backs of the worker.
6: Yeah.
5: And, with that, I'm going to just sit back and let you folks tell us. By the way, what we will do is, if you're going to stay with us the whole 2 hours, we're going to, on the second hour, open the phone lines and take some calls.
7: Oh, awesome. Awesome.
6: You mean people will be awake that late?
5: Oh, yeah. Well, you know what? Where we're at, it's 10:20, but some places that are listening to this radio program, it's only 7 o'clock.
6: Yeah, so, wow. On the West Coast.
5: Yeah.
6: On the West Coast.
5: Yeah, and you're not kidding, but we're worldwide, too, on the Internet, so they're listening to us in other countries, too.
7: And wow, so, praise God.
6: That's wonderful.
5: With that, we want to, I'll just let you go and tell us about the Black Robe Regiment.
7: Well, first of all, I just want to say thank you for your opening monologue. It's so good to hear somebody saying the things that you are saying. What'd you call it? The pastors, what do you call them?
5: Frizzy pastors.
7: You know, yep. I don't. You know that's a strong message, but it's really true. You know, the Book of Revelation says that it lists the people that will be introduced into hell. At first, it begins with the word cowards, but the cowardly, the unbelieving, and you know, it says that they're going to be first in. Under the punishment of God. It's so good to hear somebody saying that kind of thing in the things you're saying, you know.
5: You know, Bill, it was an interesting thing because, you know, over the years, especially when I was a young preacher, I took a lot of criticism for my strong pro-life stand. So what I did is when they would tell their people, you know, these prissy preachers would tell their people not to listen to me, but they wouldn't tell me to their faces. And I threatened, you know, when they would come on my pastor, well, I threatened to send those prissy preachers a pair of pink bloomers in the mail and then announce their name. And
7: wow.
5: Boy, you see how quick the criticism stopped.
7: Wow. Wow. It's just amazing. I don't know where you've been for the last 30 years of our lives. We've missed you. Even though we just met you. I think we've really missed you, having you around us, you know, the last three decades, you know. Judy and I just appreciate what all you're saying, all you're doing.
6: Yeah, I got started in the pro-life movement in 1980, and pretty much have been there since 1980. A little bit more active when I wasn't raising infants. We have 5 children, though. So.
5: Well, you were really into pro-life activism. That's about as pro-life as you get.
6: True. I was wanting to go out and pray at the abortion mills, and Bill was saying, well, but your pro-life responsibility is in the home right now. Because we actually have them pretty close together, so... you know, it's kind of, although I will say we have been out at abortion mills where we see women that are pregnant and have another 1-year-old in a stroller and, you know, 2 more standing close by. So there are women that go out with their little ones. But
5: strongest, some of the strongest people we had out there helping me over those years were women that had abortions, and they come under convictions, and many of them listened to me on the radio. It was
7: wow. That's good.
5: Yeah, and so they come out, and they're very, very effective.
6: But, yeah,
7: you know, God said, you know, in the Book of Genesis, God said to Adam, He gave him Adam and Eve one commandment, basically, be fruitful and multiply. And replenish the earth, and fill the earth, fill it and subdue it. And, you know, what I came to understand is what God said to do is to procreate and don't stop. Don't
5: right.
7: slow down. Just procreate as much as you can. And so I've kind of come up with a little theme or slogan that says, he that has the most babies wins. You know, it's true. Families that have a lot of children, they tend to triumph.
6: And also now we hear that the Muslims are having an average of between 6 and 8 children. So they're taking that pretty seriously.
5: That's because they have 3 and 4 wives.
6: Well, yeah. Well, some of them do. They don't all, but...
5: yeah, a lot of them do, yeah.
7: But yeah. God said to procreate with... He said, procreate with alacrity and don't stop. And nowhere did he say, after this amount of children, stop. You know, have two and done, you know, that kind of thing.
5: Well, that was the first command he gave us. And, you know, we just read Genesis 9 there. By the time he got to verse 7, he said, for the third time, to be fruitful, multiply, and fill the earth. So, boy, you're right on.
6: Yeah. So, I have a question for you, since you've been involved in this for so long. So, I just saw a statistic to get pro. I think it's called Pro Life News. It's an email I get regularly. Pro Life. Oh, it doesn't matter. Anyway, it's an email to pro life organization, and it came out just last week with a statistic that said there have been 65 million babies killed since 1973. Now, maybe my memory's not as good because I'm 71 years old, but it seems to me they've been using that same statistic, 65 million, for at least 10 years.
5: You're absolutely right. Let me tell you, it's at least double
6: that.
5: What's
6: the reasoning behind that? What's
5: Judy,
6: you know, the reasoning?
5: Yeah, I've had a number of these women who have run abortion mills, like mm-hmm. Carol Everett there in Texas, in the state of Texas.
6: Yeah.
5: She ran for, and well, anyhow, every one of them that has come out of there have told me that the common practice is they only report 1 out of every 2 babies they kill. And so, and that's the common practice across the, in fact, there was a book put out, and the fellow from Texas, I'm having one of my senior moments now, but he wrote a book exactly on that, okay, where they had a slogan for that. But you're right. They've been using that same number for all of these years, and it's double that. It's over 150 million.
6: Well, I think it's closer to 300 million. You know why? Because
5: why?
6: Nobody talks about this, but if you count the babies that are aborted through the, not the abortion pill, but through the birth control pill, which started in 1963, I believe, there's conservatively over 300 million babies aborted.
5: Yeah, good point. Yeah, very good point.
6: Nobody talks about that. But, I mean, we have no clue. I mean, when you think about it, it's pretty much we've aborted the same number of babies as we have, you know, number of people in America right now.
5: Yeah, you would be absolutely right. It's unbelievable, isn't it? That,
6: mm-hmm.
5: You know,
7: and it's interesting. Go ahead.
5: Well, I was going to say, go ahead. That's all right, go ahead.
7: All right. It's interesting, you know, that God, you know, God looks at one life, you know, he doesn't think, well, he doesn't do mega computing to decide how serious the issue is, how serious the murder of the unborn is. He doesn't say, well, you've killed, you know, 300 million, so you're really in serious trouble. He says, if you kill one human being, if you shed the innocent blood of one human being, he says that you can't be cleansed of that, you know. He said that you know, he that sheds man's blood, by man shall his blood be shed. And it's so serious. It's as serious to kill one person as it is to, you know, to kill 100,000 people.
6: Or 300 million.
5: Absolutely. Hang tight. We'll be back right after this.

0: No, we're not going to take it anymore. We've been pushing back, and we're going to continue because God's Word, the Bible, teaches from Genesis to Revelation, resistance to tyranny is obedience to God. Failure to resist tyranny is always disobedience, and that's why we'll push back. Bill, you asked me, where have I been? Well, when those years you were looking for me, I was out looking for you. We used to do the Shake the Nation tours. We went all over, a group of us pastors, and going from city to city, trying to activate and motivate the pastors to stand up and be and honor God with boldness. And and that's what I was doing.
1: So good.
0: And so,
1: well, that's really good. Really good to hear you say that. You know, I've come to believe that pastors really are the what I say in our. We have a podcast, and it showed that on that show we operate out of a theme, the last hope of a dying republic, and the clergy, really the pulpits of America, are really the last hope of this dying republic. You know, America is running on fumes right now, and so we're saying for if pastors will really step up and do the things that they need to do, you know, it would transform the nation overnight. It would be an incredible thing. We have a document we asked pastors to sign called the Gideon's 300 Pledge, which it kind of encapsulates the idea that we don't expect, you know, every pastor in America to sign on to the things we believe they're being called to do. You know, we know that in America, political preaching was very commonplace in America. Really, in America, was basically preached into existence by pastors, beginning back with the Pilgrims, the Mayflower. And they came here, they were courageous. They laid down their lives. You know, pastors for many years were laying down their lives for the truth. And, you know, when their liberties got threatened, they went to war. They took up arms against tyrants, and they fought. Many of them laid down their lives for this nation. And they really believed liberty was so precious it was worth shedding your blood for. It was worth dying for. And that's why, you know, we have a thing called America's Black Robe Regiment. The Black Robe Regiment were the pastors that basically were so committed to the liberty, they called the men of their flocks to fight with them in the revolution, to join them in fighting the British. And, you know, this story after story of the things pastors did to stand up and defend liberty and defend freedom. You know, if abortion had reared its head in the 1800s, 1700s, it never would have seen the light of day. You know, but it's based on a lie. Abortion is based on a lie. In fact, every tyranny is based on deceit, you know? And I call tyrannies basically the lingua, lies are the lingua franca of tyranny. They're the common language of tyranny. And so all tyranny is based in deceit. You know, it started with the serpent in the garden. He said to Eve, yea, hath God said. He began by deceiving her. And she believed a lie. She didn't have to. I believe she knew she was falling into deceit. And she obeyed the serpent. And, she obeyed a lie. And, basically surrendered her dominion to the serpent. And Adam, right there with her, he did the same thing he did. He disobeyed God, and he turned over his dominion on earth to the serpent, to the prince of power of the air.
0: You're absolutely right. He had the authority in that garden to take the head off the serpent. God gave him that authority. And Satan knew it. That's why he didn't go after him. That's why he went through Eve. He was looking for Adam's weakness there. And he found it, didn't he?
1: Yes, he did.
0: And so,
1: we're calling pastors to be brave and to speak the truth. In this Gideon's Pledge, a couple of acknowledgments we make at the very beginning of it. We say, whereas liberty is sacred, it's a gift of God bestowed by Jesus Christ upon his church, the bride of Christ. And whereas liberty being sacred is the church's sacred trust, and whereas the church is light of the world and salt of the earth, is the sole curator or trustee or steward of the civil society and keeper of the blessings of liberty, and whereas the children of disobedience being actuated by the prince of the power of the air are incapable of understanding, much less securing the blessings of liberty, And whereas temporal governance entrusted to the children of disobedience inevitably devolves into absolute despotism, and whereas my sacred duty to secure the blessings of liberty to my own generation extends to posterity, and whereas the temporal state of my flock is as much my concern as their eternal state, I will, with the help of God, not separate my role as their pastor from matters that have a direct bearing on their temporal or eternal welfare, nor my role as a shepherd from the deliberations and actions of civil government. And I will preach the whole counsel of God and preach a minimum of one election sermon prior to every election and instill in my flock a biblical worldview by teaching and preaching every truth in the Bible and instill in my flock a biblical worldview by teaching. I already said that. I will adjure my flock to vote in every election for the most godly candidate as a sacred duty incumbent upon everyone professing faith in Jesus Christ, and provide ample opportunities for every member of voting age within my flock to register to vote. I'm reading the whole thing to you. And seek to partner with other pastors in my local community to establish and maintain a culture of liberty within the local church and within our local community. And I will commit to actively opposing abortion in my local community and or state. So help me God. That's the summation of the Giddings 300 pledge we get pastors to sign. We've had hundreds of pastors across America sign this.
0: I'm not sure if I did or not. It seems like I had someone send me that and I did, but I've been involved in so many of these activist groups. Can I read something to you? You've heard of that fellow named Charles Finney. He started a school up here, Oberlin College. Boy, I tell you what, he wouldn't be too happy with it today. He would probably take his old pistol and go after it. But anyhow, let me read you what Charles Finney wrote. He was the president of Oberlin College in 1873. And in one of his sermons, it was called The Decay of Conscience. He said, if there is a decay of conscience, the pulpit is responsible for it.
2: We've heard this.
0: If the public press lacks moral discernment, the pulpit is responsible for it. If the church is degenerate and worldly, the pulpit is responsible for it. Yes, if the world loses its interest in Christianity, the pulpit is responsible for it. If Satan rules in our halls of legislation, the pulpit is responsible for it. And if our politics become so corrupt, and they have, that the very foundations of our government are ready to fall away, the pulpit is responsible for. And boy, was he right.
1: Amen, bro. That's such a good quote. We've read that many times in our meetings that we've had throughout the country. It's so good. It's such a good thing to be reminded of that.
0: We do that here on a regular basis. I'm holding in my hands right now the booklet from The Chaplains of the Clergy of the Revolution by J.T. Headley. And lists 100 pastors. That pastors was the highest profession, or the most, or the largest profession that fought in the war for independence were pastors. They did it right from the Word of God, okay?
1: Amen.
0: Amen. Go ahead.
2: They were the most educated men in each community. They were the most educated.
0: Absolutely, they were.
2: Yeah.
1: In fact, there was one pastor, I forget exactly which one it was. I think it was in New Jersey. He was in Hopewell, New Jersey, and I believe when he heard what the British had done in Lexington and Concord, he stood up, got up on a big stone outside of his church, because that was where women used, a place where women used to mount their horses. And he said from that stone, he said, "The British are murdering our brethren of New England. Who follows me to Boston?" And with that, he led 50 men off that marched with him to Boston to fight the British. And that's the kind of courage we had in the pulpits of America in those days, you know? We need that courage in the pulpits of America today again, you know?
0: Well, you know, one of the things about being in the pro-life movement, I was in it from the start, and I led up the very first Operation Rescues we had here in Ohio. Before we called them rescues, we called them, well, we call them smart rescues. But anyhow, what I meant by that is we would shut the place down, but before they started making all the arrests, we usually get up and go to another abortion mill. And see, the police usually didn't really want to do all that paperwork. So, you know, at least we would have it closed down for a while. And we did. It got very, very interesting. The thing of it is we had some of these prissy preachers telling their people, you don't want to go around people that are getting arrested, that are not obeying the government, they're not in line with Romans 13, and you don't want to be with those people. Well, let me tell you, I've been arrested a number of times out there for saving babies, for preaching the gospel, I've exposed a lot of corruption. I've gone right into the courts with these corrupt judges and walked in and confronted them in their own courtrooms. And sometimes that'll get you a little time in jail. We did the jail and prison ministry from both sides of the bars. I was blessed to be with pastors that were bold. Mm. And I had told you about that one friend of mine and his wife, where, you know, she was molested, you know, by the Pittsburgh police. They had a nightmare in Pittsburgh there. They were there together, and I'm so glad that you two were working together in this ministry. You need that, husbands and wives.
1: Yes.
0: I was asked to go to Notre Dame there in Indiana, down in West Bend, Indiana. Mm-hmm. And some years ago, when Barack Obama was in office, you're not going to believe this, I got a call from Catholic bishops from Notre Dame that were pro-life. They were real, real Catholics. And they asked me, they said, could you come down? Barack Obama is coming here, and we're going to picket him. These were the real Catholic priests, bishops.
2: Mm-hmm.
0: Could you come down and bring some of your Baptist preachers and preach like you do, you Baptists do? I said, are you kidding me? They said, no, we're serious. We need all the help we can get. And so I took a dozen men. We got a dozen pastors together. It wasn't hard at all. And we went down there, and it was an amazing thing. Pastor Larson was there, Joe Larson. You had Alan Keyes was with us there. And we had Norma McCormick, who was there, actually spoke in our church three times. She was right in front of me. Do you know that Obama had them cover every cross on that campus, covered up? Every cross was covered up. So he did not want to look upon a cross. And
1: oh, man.
2: He did that at Georgetown University, too, when he visited.
0: Yeah.
2: When he was a newly elected president. Yeah.
1: That guy was demonized.
0: Yeah. Absolutely. You could go into, you know, his name is actually in the Bible in several places, and people don't realize it. Okay.
2: Yes.
0: I've been preaching on it. But anyhow, it was an amazing thing to go down there, and these guys were bold men of God, bold men of God. They were the real thing. And see, I think that's where it comes out is if you're for real, if the Lord has raised you up and set you out, you'll be bold as a lion. And that's what, I felt blessed and honored to be with those men, even in handcuffs. I felt blessed and honored.
1: Wow, I'll bet. Wow, that's incredible. Totally awesome.
0: So tell the folks out there how they can get, we have a number of pastors listening to you right now. And we have a lot of them that are the real thing listening to you right now. Let them know they can get involved.
1: Hey, we'd love to get them involved, but they can go to our website at brrusa.org. We're a 508c1a organization. That means that anybody can donate any amount of money, and that can help support the work that we're doing. And they can get a legitimate tax deduction for the donation. And if a pastor wants to get involved, I'll give out my cell phone number now.
2: I think you should just go to the website.
1: Just they can go to the website and email me. They can email me at blackrobe, R-O-B-E-R-E-V, blackroberev, at leader, L-E-A-D-E-R, .com. And they can send me an email. I'd love to hear from them. I can send them a copy of the Gideon's Pledge. They can sign that on the website if they can find a form. They have it on the website, and they can sign it. They can print our hard copy and mail it to us. And we also have a pledge for people that are patriots. It's called the Patriots Pledge. It's comparable. It's kind of the equivalent of what we do with the Gideon's Pledge with pastors. And they can also sign the Patriots Pledge and sign up to be with us and join us in fighting this battle. Because I've got to tell you, saving America is a battle, brother, as I'm sure you know.
0: Oh, yeah.
1: And America can be saved. You know, God says there's nothing impossible with God. This nation can be turned around with repentance and turning back to God. And so we believe there's still hope for America. And we're calling people to join us.
0: Well, we have our marching orders. I mean, they're there. And, you know, the point of it is, again, not only do we have the right, we have the obligation to run to this battle. We are to run to this battle.
1: Amen, brother. Amen.
0: And so.
1: Amen.
0: And that's what they're doing. That's what we've been doing here for many, many years out there. And so,
1: let me say one more thing. We're also available wherever they may be. They can call us and try to set up. They can set up an opportunity for me to come speak to their pastors, and they get a presentation on the history of the pulpit in America, the Black Robe Regiment, and give them a presentation, tell them all about the pastors and things they did during the Revolution. And it's such an inspiring history that they will be inspired, and should I give it one or not?
2: No, just contact my email.
1: Just send me an email, blackroberev at leader.com. Would love to hear from them.
0: Well, they can do this too if they want to call my office. And I know you're concerned about the nutcases calling you, right?
2: Yeah.
1: Well, I got.
0: we have
1: 12 grandchildren to me.
0: Yeah. Well, we've had a lot of that over the years, believe me. But anyhow, we haven't had. I believe that you guys have had some conferences that I've gotten invitations. Have you ever had something like in Oklahoma or Texas and?

0: 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You don't need a building. You don't need a choir. You just need to turn your heart to Air One.
1: Air One. Songs that heal. Lyrics that pray for you when you don't have the words.
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2: The top of the next hour, open up the phone lines and take some calls. And from,
3: great.
2: So there's a lot of pastors out there that listen. Now, this program here in Ohio and in other states like Michigan gets replayed tomorrow. In fact, in Ohio, we're on actually four times a day, and we're on five different stations here in Ohio.
3: Wow.
2: But
3: we can be able to get that link before the show, before we leave the show tonight, so we can send it to some people we know.
2: Yeah, you know, I'm having one of my senior moments. All you have to do is go to what is it?
4: If you go to 1220 WHKW, look on. I think it's going to be programs. They'll have podcasts. This whole 2 hours will be podcasted after we get off.
2: Yeah, but it's what I'm trying. I'm trying to think of the name where they go to. It's a Cleveland. What is it? The truth, Cleveland. What is it? I can't believe I hear it every day, and it's it's like if you go to that, you'll find it, and you can hear. You just got the podcast.
5: Yeah, we'll get it from you.
3: We'll get it from you some point during the show.
2: Yeah.
5: You totally understand.
3: I understand.
2: Yeah.
3: Yeah. I'm 72, and I think senior moments already. So.
2: Yeah.
5: Well,
2: I'm having senior moments out here, but that's all right. We'll get it. I tell you what, people out there, whenever I do this, people start texting me. So I'm going to put my phone up there, and I can see because Radio Cleveland, or what is it, the voice of, well, we'll figure it out.
5: Okay.
2: The Word, that's it, the Word Cleveland.com.
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2: 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But you can pick it up on any of those, and we'll open the phone lines.
3: I think we're going to start listening to your station.
2: Yeah.
3: Hey, my wife wants to, can Judy say something about Project Josiah?
2: Yeah, yeah.
5: Okay. So what we've been doing is praying in front of abortion centers here outside of Washington, D.C., in several of the suburbs. And the name of our ministry is Project Josiah, because King Josiah, I'm sure you know this, but your listeners may not, or some of them may not, King Josiah was one of three kings who took down the high places. And we find that when we go and we speak in churches or different places, that people, even Christians, even really, we have found really solid Christians, that people have been Christians for a long time, do not know what the high places were. And which is astonishing to me, because there's so many references to the high places, especially in 1st and 2nd Kings and Chronicles. And the interesting thing is that there's so many kings that are written about in the Old Testament, and it'll say, such and such was a king, and he did what was right in God's eyes, but he didn't take down the high places. That statement is in the Old Testament probably at least a dozen times. The kings were really good. They did great things for God, but they didn't take down the high places, which to us says that taking down the high places is very important to God. And yet we look at these pastors today who are doing great things, who are doing great ministries, who have churches, mega churches, 10,000, 20,000 people, feeding the poor, sending missionaries around the world, but they're not doing anything to take down

0: the high places, and the high places are the places where they
1: had to make their children
0: go through the fire.
2: Hang on, we're coming up to a hard break. We'll be back.
0: I missed
2: that, Mike. Okay, yeah. What you're talking about, when we come back, I'm going to read to you out of Ezekiel 20, starting with verse 29. Be right back after this.

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4: At 216-901-0933, 216-901-0933. The phone lines are now open. And Judy, here in Ezekiel chapter 20, verse 29, "Then I said unto them, What is the high place whereunto you go? And the name thereof is called Bama unto this day. Wherefore say unto the house of Israel, Thus saith the Lord God, Are you polluted after the manner of your fathers, and you commit whoredom after the abominations? For when you offer your gifts and you make your sons to pass through the fire, you pollute yourselves with all your idols, even unto the day that you shall be inquired of by you. O house of Israel, as I live, saith the Lord God, I will not be inquired of by you, and that which cometh unto your mind shall not be at all. And you shall say, We will be as the heathen and as the families of the countries to serve wood and stone." And it's an interesting thing, because Obama, if you go over to Isaiah chapter 14, let me read you verse 14.
5: All right.
4: "And I will ascend above the heights of the clouds, and I will be like the Most High." If you look that word heights up there in the Hebrew, it's Obama. It's spelled U-G-B-A-M-A, but it's pronounced Obama. And
5: wow.
4: The interesting thing, that means the high one, which actually is a name for God. But if you take the U-G off and just have Bama, it's the high place. And
5: the primary
4: verse would be God, but here he says this is Satan. Satan is saying, "I will ascend above the heights." In other words, above God, I will be. And then here the primary verse of definition of Bama is the high place, which would be heaven. But it's an interesting thing, because if you go over to Luke. And in Luke chapter 10, we read, I think I'll get there in a minute. Luke chapter 10, now listen to this, verse 18. "And he said unto them, I beheld Satan as lightning." That word lightning there, if you look it up in the Greek, it's Barak.
5: Yes.
4: It's Barak.
5: I just looked it up.
4: Okay. "Fall from heaven is Bama." Heaven is Bama, okay, in the Hebrew, if you change it to Hebrew. So in one word, I saw Satan as Barack Obama. Well, there you go. But it's amazing, isn't it? Okay.
5: Yes, it is. And he was definitely a Muslim.
4: Yeah.
5: Yeah.
6: Well, there were so many dark things that he did. They're not even, I won't even say them on the air, but there are things that he did that are actually, the people that testified to them on YouTube are now dead. They're not alive anymore.
4: I know.
6: They talked about experiences they had with him, which were.
4: We broke a lot of that here right on this radio program years ago when it was taking place. We exposed that. Not only that, but he was the most pro-abortion senator ever in the history. And so we'll talk a little bit. Let's go. And we got Bill Wild. Hey, Bill, you're in the air.
7: Hey, Pastor, how are you?
4: I'm okay. How are you? Say hi to Bill, Bill.
8: Hey, Bill.
7: Yeah, I am. How you doing, Bill? I am super
8: doing fine. Well. How are you, sir?
7: Well, I am so excited to hear from you guys. And you know, I am with Tactical Civics, which I don't know. Have you heard of Tactical Civics at all?
8: Sure have. Yes, we have.
9: Yes.
7: Okay. Yeah.
8: Done some things with them in the last several years.
7: Have you really? Okay. Well, I haven't heard of anything that I must have missed out on something, because the Black Girl Pastor, you know, I have been doing a little bit of research. I am no knowledgeable person on all this stuff, but I've done a little bit of research. And you know, my family came to America in 1607.
8: In wow.
7: And I had no idea.
8: That's awesome.
7: You know, I was a Patriot Academy person for a long time, and then I got involved in Tactical Civics early 2020, maybe something like that, due to the COVID stuff. And just been very excited about, you know, building our numbers in Tactical Civics, because we plan on doing exactly what the Black Robe Pastors did. You know, we want to take back our country by actually taking our Constitution and doing what we're supposed to do. We're not teaching anything outside the Constitution. We're just teaching what it says. And so it's really exciting to hear what you guys are doing. And I missed your email and stuff, but I will go back and re-listen to the show tomorrow and pull that stuff up.
8: Well, we're excited about what we hear you're doing. That's pretty neat. I know Rick Green, and Ben. I've done some events where he's been there speaking as a. But he's not with Tactical Civics. Right.
7: No, that was where I started my journey many, many years ago. And honestly, I love what Rick's done in a lot of ways. But I always knew something was missing. And really, what was missing was the Black Robe Regiment, you know, actually enforcing the Constitution before it even was, you know, actually written as the Constitution. They lived it. That's what's so awesome. I mean, so it's just really exciting to listen to you guys talk. And
8: what's the name of the person that leads that
9: founded it?
8: Founded for Tactical Civics.
4: David Zuniga.
7: David
4: Zuniga.
7: Zuniga. Yeah.
8: Oh, okay.
9: Been in touch with somebody from there.
4: Yeah, I've had him on the program several times. They spell his last name Zuniga. I believe it's... But he doesn't pronounce it the way it's spelled, okay? Is it Zuniga? Zuniga? Or...
7: Something like that, yeah.
4: He's the founder of Tactical Civics.
7: Well, we have a pastor that has done I think it's 11-part, 15-minute, basically, video series. It's at nwwr.online, which stands for Now When We Rise. And it is the most, you learn more from that than you ever learn in any, even at Hillsdale College. My daughter went to Hillsdale College, and I went through every constitutional class they had with her. And they're great. But they don't teach constitutional enforcement. They just teach how it's a great, great document. And you know, we need to, you know, obey the Supreme Court, basically. And I've talked to the people at Hillsdale College about that. You know, why don't you? And they're like, well, you know, when you get enough people to actually start doing it, then we'll join you type mentality. And I'm excited for that day. Don't get me wrong, but nobody teaches the constitutional enforcement side, the superintendents of the Constitution. And yet we have, you know, 75% of the laws out there aren't constitutional. And when we fix that is going to be almost, I mean, compared to what we have now, it'll be heaven on earth. It will be unbelievable. Because, I mean, even in just a financial standpoint, how many laws affect our finances on a monthly basis?
8: Right.
7: You get a 75% of laws, and it's about how many are unconstitutional. In fact, Turks is building what they're calling an indictment engine, which is actually looking at every little law in every county, and it will flag the ones that are unconstitutional. So when we do that, I don't think the average American has a clue how positive that's going to be in raw things like cash flow in their pocket, not being stolen from them, let alone stopping the demonic people or whatever they are. Maybe they are reptilians. I have no idea. I don't know. It's pretty easy to identify.
10: I was going to say, what we have to do first is get Christians to vote.
7: Well, you know what? I will challenge that thought. I think poly ticks, poly means many in Latin, and ticks are small bloodsuckers. I think in my world, and I'm not speaking for tactical civics necessarily here, but politics was brought in as a way to distract and separate us. If we had actually just stuck with enforcing our Constitution, yes, I'm not saying we shouldn't vote. I've voted my whole life. But you're voting for either Group A, outlaw criminals, or Group B, criminals at this point in time.
4: Well, so let me jump in on that. Let me jump in there, Bill, because you see, you do have some good people out there running, you know, and this is where, and those, we're supposed to support them. You know, the thing of it is when you don't vote, you vote. Jesus preached more on sins of omission than he did sins of commission.
7: Yeah.
4: And when you don't go vote, what you have done is you've just let somebody else vote for you. You've let the opposition vote for you. So you have not only, you have not only the right, you have an obligation to go up there, it's James 4:17 says, "For those that know to do good and do it not, to them it is sin." And we are obligated to do that, to support. Here's what he tells you in Proverbs chapter 29. When the righteous in our authority, the people rejoice. But when the wicked rule, the people mourn. When you don't go vote, you help the wicked to rule.
7: It sounds like I come across wrong there. I don't mean don't vote. What I mean is that it's a distraction from actual constitutional superintendents so that when we vote, we actually are voting for people that aren't now outright criminals. We need to actually enforce what our law says so that we have good people. And as far as I'm concerned, anybody that really wants to be in politics or have that much power over other people, I'm very, very concerned about that. I mean, that's just the way I look at it. The people that want to get in there always seem to have, they're the bullies in junior high school. And I know I'm speaking just for me. That's just the way I'm a very simple human being. But I voted my whole life. And I tell people, you need to vote, But so far, I've never voted for anybody that I can actually say was a black robe regiment type person. Not a single one.
8: So imagine this. Imagine if in every election, people with a solid biblical worldview.
7: Oh man! Yeah.
8: Voted. You know, they voted to a man. And so what we say to pastors is you have to preach a biblical worldview so that your flock is educated and prepared to walk into a voting booth. Because a person who's uninformed, who's uneducated about the truth, they're dangerous when they get into a voting booth. You know, we're saying you have to educate them, teach them a biblical worldview, prepare them to go and vote. And then when election time comes, command them to vote. They have a sacred obligation to do it. It's a sin to not vote, to stay home and not vote, and not only that, to go into a voting booth uneducated, you know, not without a biblical worldview. So,
10: and it starts even before that when the primaries. I mean, getting the right candidate, but sometimes getting the right people. First of all, the right people to run. You know, pastors should be maybe alert and saying like, hey, maybe this person or maybe that person would be a great person in my congregation that could run because, you know, they're a godly person, they're intelligent, they care about liberty, they would make a great candidate. So you have to start thinking back before election day. You got to think about getting the right candidates to run, and then Christians getting behind them. And because, you know, so few Christians vote on election day, but it's like 10%, it's a very small percentage that's voting in a primary. And that's where you're really weeding out the wrong people in the primary.
7: I can't wait till we have some black robe pastors that are actually, I could vote for somebody I could really believe in. Like I said, I've never seen anybody that was even really, honestly, it was kind of attempting to be an honorable human being in every regard.
8: We're raising them up, brother. We're raising them up across the country.
7: I know. I haven't been this lit in quite a long time just listening to you guys talk about that. I think it is the answer, along with teaching people how to superintend the Constitution.
8: Right.
7: It's we can make America great again. It can happen very, very quickly. There's a lot of good people that are just deserving.
4: I'll give you a good example of one. You remember that fellow Slick Willie, Bill Clinton? Okay.
8: Yeah, we do.
4: Anyhow, well, when he was governor, he had a vice governor, a lieutenant governor named Huckabee. And Huckabee was an ordained Baptist minister, and he was a Black Robe Regiment man. They actually gave him in the governor's mansion, or where the governor sat, he actually had a literal closet as an office. They actually put him in that closet to embarrass him or to degenerate. But he did his ground. He did his job. He stayed there as lieutenant governor, and so that would be a very good example. We had a fellow come here, Bill. I think you were there with us when Bernie Marino came. They asked me if I would come out and pray over him, and I did it. But I had a talk with him, and Bernie Marino holds to the faith. He believes just about, he very much like we believe in everything where it comes to all of the issues. And he's I would say, in my opinion, a good, solid Christian man. There's a number of them out there listening to me right now, okay? And so I can't, you know, I don't want to go on and name them all because I'll leave some out. But anyhow, we do have some good ones out there, some good Christian people running.
8: Think of this.
7: Fantastic to hear.
8: Think of this. What did Jesus instruct his disciples in when he rose from the dead? After he rose from the dead, he asked them to meet him, and he said, "All authority is given unto me in heaven and on earth." How much does that leave for the devil?
4: Well, there you go. But the devil don't know that. Yeah.
8: No, but think of this. All authority is given to me in heaven and on earth. Go therefore and teach all nations, instructing them to do everything that I commanded you. He didn't say that I suggested to you, that I commanded you. He told his disciples to create replicas of themselves, and basically what he called the church to do was to govern their realm, their domain. He called the church in that moment to be the governors of the temporal of their temporal domain. That's what I believe.
4: Absolutely. You believe right here. Here's the thing, Bill, what's happening out there today. A lot of people don't realize the fastest growing church in America is the Church of Satan. And a lot of people don't realize these people, these communists out there, many of them belong to the Church of Satan. And one of the areas, that, in fact, I actually taught courses on how to identify Satanism there at Lakeland Community College for a couple of years. The number one office, that they covet more than any other is that of prosecuting attorney or attorney general.
10: Wow.
4: The reason they do that is because two reasons. One is they decide how the case is going to be tried, if it's going to be tried as a case on Satanism or not. Number two, more than anybody else, they become judges. And you have a whole lot of black robe Satanists today Many of them, okay.
7: That puts a lot of puzzle pieces together. Wow.
4: And I've had to deal with these people. You know, for 45 years, we had a death row. I would go up to death row on a regular week. Well, our whole team, I'm a senior pastor, but I had seven other pastors. We would go up to the death row for 45 years on a regular basis. And in that time, I would have to go to court. I would go to court on behalf of a number of these inmates. And boy, I'm going to tell you, Satanism, you wouldn't believe how much Satanism was involved in there. How it just unbelievable. A lot more than people realize.
8: I believe it, you know.
4: And not only that, but you have a lot of these women that are running for governor and that, they are involved in witchcraft. You know, Hillary Clinton was a witch. Yeah. Her real name was Drusilla. Her witch name was Drusilla. And she was a witch, a covenant there in Orange County, California. And she went there on a regular basis. And Bill used to tell Larry Nichols, I'm seeing your moment right now, but Patterson was his bodyguard, okay? And Larry Nichols was the head of ADFA, Arkansas Finance and Development, under Clinton. And Slick Billy, they would call him Slick, would say, Old Hill's gone off to do her witch thing. Go get the girls. And they would take them over to Flowerwood. And they would actually have orgies over there.
8: And, oh, my gosh.
4: Yeah, and so...
8: Wow.
4: I went there to Arkansas, and I spent time with these. And then, when I was there, the last night I was there, they were outside my room all night long with ball bats and shotguns, running a truck up against my window there. But we confronted them. Yeah. So
7: that was amazing what you've done, and I'm just honored to know you. And you guys, the other guys, it's great to hear you talking. I want to get off your show. I don't hold the phone line up, but I really appreciate what you guys are doing.
8: I'd love to meet and stay in touch with you, Pastor.
4: All right. He's going to stay in touch with you, Bill.
8: Good.
7: Yeah, all right. It happen. All right. Have a great night, you guys.
8: Leader.com. God bless you. Thanks for calling in.
7: God bless.
4: All right. Very good. The phone lines are open. We still have time to take a few more calls tonight at 216-901-0933. And we have Bill and Judy Cook, and we're talking about the Black Robe Regiment. Some years ago, I got this package in the mail, and I opened it up. And when I first opened it up, I thought it was like a choir robe, but our robes were all blue. You know, we had... for graduation, that we use for graduation, not choirs. But so I opened it up, and there was a letter in there, and it said, "This is your robe," and it was a big one. I mean, and here, this is for the Black Robe Regiment, and this is from years ago, and we are making you an honorary member of the Black Robe Regiment. And so,
8: praise God.
4: When I do my Election Day sermon. I'll put that on and wear it while I do my Election Day sermon.
8: Awesome.
4: So that's what Reverend James Caldwell did. He was one of those chaplains.
8: Yes, he was.
4: And he was the guy out there in New Jersey that you were talking about.
10: Yeah. And
8: that's right. It was Caldwell. Thank you.
4: So, yeah. I've been trying to order. Some years ago, there's a fellow that out there in New Jersey, he stood up against communism, and Dr. Carl McIntyre. I don't know if you remember him, I can barely remember because it's been a long, long time ago. But anyhow, his church, he had that Reformation Hour, and his church was the one that really sponsored and put out these books by the Chaplains and Clergy of the Revolution by J.T. Headley.
8: And Chelsea Headley, right.
4: So we sent out hundreds. We ordered, and we had hundreds of these. And there were some fellows who were pilots who listened to me, and they contributed. They bought cases of these and sent them to me. And boy, that saved us a lot of money. But I've been trying to reorder these, and it looks like the people that I've been able to get a hold of, they're kind of there at the church during the day, and they really don't know anything about about ordering these books or sending the books out, but I'm still working on it. But I did manage to get the phone number, and they're supposed to get back with me this week, the people that know how,
6: how
4: to get... Yeah. Because I want to start sending these out again.
6: And I looked it up on Amazon. The book is, you can get it through Amazon, but I forget what it is. Like,
10: it was $11. 100? Is it 100 Pastors of the Revolution? Is that what you're talking about?
4: No, this one is the Chaplains and the Clergy of the Revolution. But there's 100 pastors. It's in the book. They tell you about 100 different pastors. So did you find 100 Pastors of the Revolution? Maybe it's probably the same book with a different name. All right.
10: Yeah, the author is J.T. Headley.
6: Joel T. Headley.
4: Yeah, that's it. It would be the same book then, yeah.
10: Yeah. Okay. I just looked it up. Yeah,
4: well,
10: $11.
4: Well, a lot of times if you buy them in volume, you can get them for much cheaper than this.
6: Yeah.
4: And that's what we do. We buy them. We'll buy them in large, and then we'll send them out to the folks out there. We have a pledge week. Every month we have to have a pledge week to raise money because it takes a lot of money to stay on the radio. And we're gonna use these. Just recently, we've been using this book called "Was Karl Marx a Satanist?" And Karl Marx was He was a bloody Satanist, and we've had years ago Pastor Richard Wormrat and also his son Michael on the radio program. And Pastor Wormrat, he wrote several books. Tortured for Christ one. And was with that time we had him on, he was giving testimony before Congress and about what he showed. He took off his shirt right there in Congress and showed him the holes in his back where they stuck hot metal up his back. It was, tortured him. It was really something. But anyhow. Yeah, go ahead, Judy.
10: I just looked up the book again. It is The Chaplains and Clergy of the Revolution.
4: Yeah. Okay, well, finally you did it. All right. So we used to order them from that church years ago, but anyhow, good. I will... see if I can get a hold of them, and we'll order some. See if we can order them in large numbers.
6: That's good.
4: In fact, if you could do that, since you've already looked them up, if you could find out, in volume pricing by the case, and get back with me, that would save me. With a phone number, where that would save me a lot.
6: We can do that.
4: Yeah, I'd appreciate it very much. All right. We'll be back right after this. The phone lines are still open at 216. You know why people aren't calling? Because whenever we have a program that's very, very, very interesting, you don't call. They want to hear it. They don't want to stop calling. But
6: I'll tell them a couple. I'd like to tell them a couple of stories about specific stories about the history of the pulpit and the things that pastors did during the American Revolution.
4: That'd be absolutely great. We'll be back right after this.

0: No king but King Jesus. And there you go. No king but King Jesus.
1: Douglas calling in.
0: Who do we have?
2: We don't have anybody. We're just. I was just going to maybe share a couple stories that are pretty inspiring about.
0: All right. Well, go ahead and fire away.
2: Well, the first one we hear the story. We know about Paul Revere and the Revolution. That we hear that he got on his horse and he rode around Lexington and he started shouting in the streets, "The British are coming." That's really not how it happened. He went quietly to the home of Pastor Jonas Clark. Jonas Clark had thoroughly educated the people of Lexington about their rights as citizens, their natural rights. And he was one historian said of Clark, Pastor Jonas Clark, he said he was more dangerous than all the military stores at Concord or in the colony. He had so influenced the minds of the people with his calm and deep indignation that when regulars, that's British regulars, came marching up the old turnpike on the gray dawn of April 1775, they found all the farmers converted to a doctrine of liberty that armed and proficient a young nation for 7 years of war. So that was, to me, that was a pastor. And then in the Battle of Lexington, when the battle was over that day, he went out and he surveyed the casualties. There were 8 men from his flock that were lying dead on the green of Lexington. He didn't say, "I've got to stop my political preaching. I've got to start separating church and state." I'm sure he preached even harder. He had a dramatic impact on the people of Lexington. He lost 8 men from his church that day. He didn't give up preaching liberty. He just started preaching it more. And he's one story. In fact, when Paul Revere knocked on his door late at night, that night staying at Paul Revere's home were Sam Adams and John Hancock. They were considered, they were sons of liberty, and the British were probably going to arrest them. And when Clark answered the door, the pastor answered the door, one of the two men that was staying with him that night asked him, he said, "Sir, will your people fight?" And the pastor said, "I have prepared them for this very hour." He had actually helped to train Lexington's militia. And that's one story.
0: Go ahead.
2: Great story. It's a powerful story. Another one was Peter Muhlenberg. He was a member of the Virginia House of Burgesses. He was in the room when Patrick Henry delivered his liberty or death speech. And when Henry was done, he motioned that Virginia counties be put into a state of defense, all Virginia counties, which meant that they would be raising militia throughout the state of Virginia in every one of those counties. And Muhlenberg raised his hand to second Henry's motion. And while he was at the House of Burgesses meeting, George Washington asked him to take a commission in the Continental Army as a colonel, which he accepted. And he rode back to Woodstock, which was where his church was at, in Woodstock, Virginia. And he went into his church that Sunday, and he preached a sermon out of the book of Ecclesiastes, chapter 3, verses 1 through 8, which begins with, "To everything there is a season, and a time to every purpose under heaven, a time to be born, a time to die, a time to plant, a time to pluck up that which is planted, and so on." And when he got to the 8th verse, "A time for war and a time for peace," he closed his Bible, came down from the pulpit, threw off his robe. He was already in full uniform as a colonel in the Continental Army. And he said, "In the language of Holy Writ, there's a time for all things, a time to preach, a time to pray, and a time to fight. The time to fight has now come." He then ordered drums to begin beating for recruits at the rear of the church. And he wound up recruiting about 300 men from the frontier of Virginia at that time to form the 8th Virginia Regiment, which he led off to war. He marched off to war with 300 men forming the 8th Virginia Regiment. And he fought very successfully through the war. He was a very capable colonel. Eventually he became a general, brigadier general. When his flock begged him to come back and be their pastor at the end of the war, because by that time he was a hero, he said, "I can no longer build the house of God, for I am a bloody man." And I have actually a page out of the congressional record that was preached on the erection of a statue in Northwest Washington to his honor. And he was a very capable general in the Revolutionary War. And when his brother, Friedrich, resisted him doing what he did, actually fighting in the Revolution, they got into an argument in letters. They had sent letters back and forth. They got into a debate in letters. It came to be known as the Battle of the Quills. The letters still exist. And, you know, by the end of the war, Friedrich had kind of, when his church was burned down in New York where he was pastoring, Friedrich had come around to Peter's way of thinking, and he decided to run for the first Congress. He got elected to the first Congress and became the Speaker of the House, the first Speaker of the House of Representatives. She had two pastors in the first Congress. So much for separation of church and state. You know,
0: absolutely.
2: And those were the kind of men that filled the pulpits of America at that time. Those are just two examples of the kind of men that filled the pulpits of America. There are many more, you know, many more.
0: Oh, yeah. You had Dr. Langton was president of Harvard College. He's got quite a story with him. And W.E.M. Gordon, this was another one, was and Samuel Webster was a pastor.
2: Yeah.
0: You had, I'm just trying to think of off my, you know, off
2: there
0: my.
2: There are so many, brother. There are so many. These stories are so compelling, you know, that the idea that a pastor should not talk about politics today, or they shouldn't get involved in contending for liberty is just absurd, you know?
0: Well, if anybody should, it should be the pastor. They're supposed to lead the people.
2: And, yes, they are.
0: And so this is why, you know, you had, you know, we had a pastor of one of the big mega churches telling his folks that you really shouldn't get involved in politics. We had another. I actually had one tell me one time that as long as it's legal, I won't stand. You'll never catch me standing out in front of a protesting abortion because it's legal. As long as it's legal, then we go against Romans 13. And that's, first of all, you know, that, you know, Romans 13 means exactly what it says. I've written several articles on Romans 13 and made several DVDs on that. But I asked him, how can you justify being arrested and going to jail? And I said, let me ask you a question. Have you ever heard in the Bible about, well, the prison, messages of speaking from the prison, the books of the, he said, what do you mean? I said, well, you have the Apostle Paul, he went to prison, you had Peter went to prison, it's called prison epistles. Have you ever heard of the prison? Of course I've heard of the prison epistles. Well, why do you think they were in prison? Were they in prison for obeying God or government? He said, you know, you make a good point there. I may have to change my stand on that, right? You know, when you have a corrupt, see, it's up to the pastors. We are the ones, okay, that are responsible for making government behave. Let me take you in the Bible. Over here, you know, just, there's a little bit of a passage over there if we get to the book of Hebrews chapter 13. And in Hebrews chapter 13, let me just read you a couple things here. And it means exactly what it says. Okay. In Hebrews 13, verse 7, remember them which have the rule over you and who have spoken unto you the word of God, and whose faith follow, considering the end of their conversation. Now, let me take you to verse 17. See, the number 7 means perfection. The verse 17, 7 and 10 means perfection and completion. Obey them that have the rule over you, and submit yourselves, for they watch for your souls, as they that must give account, that they may do it with joy and not with grief, for this is unprofitable for you. Now, whether you're a president, whether, you know, we pray for President Trump that he has good counselors, and we pray that he doesn't listen to Paula White, okay? But we pray that God would send him good counselors. Now, whether you're a governor, a senator, or whatever, you're supposed to abide by, in Romans 13, is God's law. It is the highest law. And the pastor is supposed to say, just like whether you're a congressman, a governor, a senator, or a president, what saith the Lord God? What saith? And the pastor is supposed to be the one that tells him. That's what we just read. Obey them that have the rule over you, and submit yourselves, for they watch for your souls, as they must give account, that they may do it with joy and not with grief, for that is unprofitable for you. Mm-hmm. And so, and that's what's out there today. And see, we're dealing with the apostate church today. Literally, is the church of Satan out there. I mean, they're filled with a United Church of, I call it the United Church of Antichrist here. Just about all of their pastors are women, and they're all married to other women. And they're all pro-abortion. If it's a sin. Right now, today, if there could be a new sin invented, by tomorrow they'd have it in Articles of Faith. That's how corrupt they are.
1: Yeah.
0: And, yeah, you're seeing that in the Episcopal out here. You're seeing
1: everywhere.
0: You're seeing, yeah. And so
1: those United Presbyterian.
0: Yep. And that's why we are to run to this battle. We are to run to this battle. He that is in us is greater than he that is in the world. Okay.
1: Yeah.
0: So and what happens when we fail to do that, then you have a lot of these people sitting in there, they're sitting in these apostate churches in the pews. We had one of those from the United Church of the Antichrist out of here. He's got a church, and this guy actually calls himself Satan. He actually, the pastor, calls himself Satan. And
1: oh, my gosh.
0: He talks about putting babies in microwaves, how nice it would be to cook up a baby.
1: Oh, my goodness.
0: Yeah.
2: That's kind of messed up.
1: And he calls himself a pastor?
0: Oh, yeah, yeah. You'll notice something. And all of them, they always, or most of the time, you'll always find they will open nurseries in there to make children available to sodomites.
1: Oh, my goodness.
0: And so one day, a fellow I knew, he was talking about, he was telling me he keeps his children in daycare. I said, where at? And when he told me, I said, you know, get them out of there. That place is loaded with sodomites. And he went over there and realized, you know, he started looking around and he called me. He said, man, am I glad you told me that, okay? But, yeah, but this is the days we're living in. We're literally living in 2 Timothy chapter 3. It's being, you know, in Daniel,
2: Perilous
0: he tells
2: times.
0: You, yeah, Daniel 12, verse 3 and 4, they tell you to seal up the book until the time of the end. We are living in the unsealing. We're living in that unsealing right now. Everything that's in there. And speaking of that, Bill, would you like to give, you've got 7 minutes. Do you think that you could give a good invitation, tell folks how they could avoid being locked up with Democrats forever in that burning lake of fire, and how they can avoid that?
2: Sure.
0: And
2: sure,
0: how they can,
2: honor.
0: How they can get to glory with all of those heroes of the faith.
2: Well, I would say this. You know, Jesus died for your sins, if you're listening to me right now. He died for your sins, and he rose again on the third day from the dead. And he said that all who come to him, he said, he who comes to me, I will in no wise cast out. Jesus will receive you. It doesn't matter what evils you've done, what sins you've committed, what kind of things you've done that you're so ashamed of. Nobody knows. Nobody in your life knows. You've got your secrets hidden in your heart. Nobody knows about them. You can come and bring those things to Jesus. He already knows them all. So if you will confess that he is the Lord of your life, if you will give him your life and say, Jesus, I give you my life. I make you Lord of my life. I give you my life, lock, stock, and barrel. He will come in and take your life and be your Lord and King, and you will be born again. You will be regenerated by the Lord Jesus Christ. He will give you a new heart and a new soul, and he will put new desires in your heart to do the things that are pleasing to God. So I just want to encourage you. God will accept you. Jesus said to he said, come unto me, all you that labor and are heavy laden, and I will give you rest. And take my burden upon you. Learn of me. That's what God wants to do. He wants you to come to him. He doesn't care what you've done. He loves you. He loves you so much, he doesn't want you to die and go to hell. He wants you to come and be with him forever. And he has a plan, for a wonderful plan for your life. If you don't know Jesus yet, you don't even know the plan for your life. You don't even know why God made you. But he made you for a purpose. And he will reveal that purpose to you. So give your life to Jesus right now. Give him your life wholly. Give him everything. Hold nothing back. And he will give you a brand new life. He'll take away all your sins, forgive you, and you'll be transformed.
0: And the Lord Jesus even gave you, the order to do that. First he said, pray to the Father and, repent, ask forgiveness of your sins. And then he said, call upon the name of the Lord. Call upon the name of the Lord Jesus, like you said, asking to be the Lord of your life, all of your life, without any reservation, huh? And when he hung upon that tree, did he esteem himself or did he esteem us higher than himself when he took our place?
2: He esteemed us higher than himself, for sure.
0: And now he's saying, okay, now we are going to put him first before mom, dad, brother, sister, before ourselves especially. We are to put him first in all things, aren't we?
2: Amen. Yes.
0: And so if I was to say to you, why do you believe, how sure is the Word of God right here? It's got over 18,000 promises on it. It's got 1,800 prophecies in it. And
2: as the old preacher said, every word is true from kibber to kibber.
0: Absolutely. It is. And for Jesus said that heaven and earth would pass, but his words would never pass away. Have there been multitudes that have tried to disprove the Bible?
2: Yes. I believe there have, but I don't know where any of them are right now. I shudder to think.
1: Many have been proven wrong.
0: Well, actually, a number of them got saved by trying to disprove the Bible. They found out that...
2: Yeah, that's right.
1: Josh Adele.
0: Yeah.
2: Here's another thing God will do for you.
1: Evidence
2: that demands a verdict.
1: Yeah. Well, C.S. Lewis.
0: Oh, yeah.
2: Here's what God will do in your heart. He will put an insatiable hunger in your heart for the Word of God. He will make it so, I used to memorize Scripture just by reading it so much. I basically read it incessantly. I parse the words in it. I would divide the scriptures, and I would read and read and read. I reached the point where I would start to memorize entire passages of scripture without even trying to do it. I just could remember them, and I could quote whole extended passages of scripture. And he'll do the same thing for you.
0: Well, it's a miraculous, God's word in the Bible is absolutely miraculous in the sense that there's been things in there that's been there for a couple thousand years that we, even though we've read it and gone over it, and it's the Constitution is not a living, breathing document, but God's word, the King James Bible, is living, breathing. And there's things in there that is revealed, even though it's been there all this time, it's only revealed at the time when God wants it to. It's miraculous, but that's something that's hard to explain to people that don't understand, isn't it?
2: Yes, it is. Jesus said, the words that I speak unto you are spirit and they are life. The word of God becomes like food for you. It becomes like food for your soul, You'll start to realize you can't live without it.
0: And not only that, but I've been reading that book for over half a century, and you cannot pick it up and read it without learning something new. You pay attention, and any time you do that, he'll reveal something. Maybe not a big thing, but every single time, it's been right there all the time in God's Word, and that's why. This is why we tell people over 1,800 prophecies, over 580 in the New Testament, and probably I would probably guess about 97% of them been fulfilled already, and there's not many that have to be fulfilled. And if we take a look at some of those, like in Genesis, the prophecy, Genesis 3:15, prophecy made 4,000 years ago, and it was fulfilled exactly. And so, and that's the miraculous thing about God's Word, the Bible. How much time do I have there, Mike? Oh, because we're coming up. I want to thank you folks for being here. We're going to have to get back with you. I can't talk to you.
2: We'd love to come back on.
0: Yeah, we will. Keep in touch. Let me know what you find out about those books.
1: And, sure.
2: Can we give our website to your audience once again?
0: Yeah, please. Go ahead. Yeah.
2: The website is brrusa.org. Brrusa.org. Brrusa.org. Go to our website. Sign up for our mailing list. Send me an email. I'd love to correspond with you. And you can get our Gideon's Pledge, our Patriot's Pledge. You can sign up to stand up for liberty in this country. We need more people to stand up who believe that liberty is worth dying for.
0: It is. And, boy, we can't, I'm concerned about people are not going to make it. They're going to think, surely people are not going to vote for these communists. I don't have to go out there. That's a mistake. We are to get out and vote. We're out of time for right now. So I want to say good night, God bless, and always, always keep fighting the fight. Fight, fight, fight, fight, fight.

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2: With us, Michael, welcome back. It's always good to have you. I get asked this a lot when we talk about Bible League on the show. Well, Kevin, we live in the 21st century. Everything is on the computer. Everything's on the handheld device now. Why are people without Bibles?
3: Well, it's a reasonable question. You know, again, in this age of technology, you know, how is it that Christians, are denied access to God's word? You know, it's corrupt governments. You think about communist China, the government there fiercely opposing the gospel. Majority religions in India, for example, where there's anti-conversion laws on the books. If you tell somebody what Jesus means to you, they'll throw you in jail, right? I'm quick to say we could not do what we do without, that Kevin Show family. But again, I think about that joy that comes when a person opens the Bible and reads about the God who loves them. But really the joy that also comes from sending that Bible, putting that Bible into empty waiting hands today. Because again, I know your listeners, your viewers say, what? I love my Bible. God has used me. He's used his word to grow me into the believer that I am today. And I simply want to give that privilege to others today.
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8: This is Olga Herman with Daily Minute Prayer. Today, Lord, we want to lift up our police force and first responders. 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In Jesus' name, amen.
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7: Gives them discounted prices. Trump says, we want those very same kind of discounts. We're tired of you charging us more. So you're either going to give us most favored nation discount status and allow people to buy from you directly instead of having to go through the insurance companies, or you're going to get punished. And there's plenty of ways for us to punish the pharmaceutical industry. Remember that? Here was Trump standing up to the pharmaceutical industry, and the media didn't care. That should have made him a champion among left-wingers in this country. Most of the press wouldn't even report it. Well, now we're seeing the fruit of this, because we do have most favored nation status, and Trump Rx allows consumers to buy medications directly from the pharmaceutical companies themselves instead of having to go through their insurance, which some of them with copays are paying a lot more than they can now with Trump Rx. AMAC, if you've ever heard of them, the Association of Mature American Citizens, this is kind of a conservative version of the left-wing AARP. They give some examples. They say that through Trump Rx, people are able to get Wegovy at approximately $149 a month, down from $1,349 a month. Ozempic for $199 a month, down from $1,028 a month. The 450 IU pen, $252 a month, down from $1,449 a month. As a matter of fact, they go on to report that as of early June, prescription drug prices overall were down 2.4% since the launch of this, down 0.9% in just the month of May. And according to the Council of Economic Advisors themselves, this initiative could generate approximately $600 billion in savings over the next decade alone. Savings for senior citizens when it comes to buying prescription medication. And I'll bet most of you don't even know this information until I just now shared it with you. Because ABC, NBC, CBS, this is the stuff they refuse to report.
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12: I'm going to feel a little joy when I pray. I'm going to delight in the midst of prayer. I'm going to find happiness in prayer. That's why there's so little prayer, is because people have a tradition that's brought down to them that's not even the mind of God. Now, there's times of repentance, and there's times of intercession, and there's times of groaning and pleading before God, sure. But the basic picture of prayer is relationship with God. And He's alive. He's not dead. And He's happy. He's not teed off. He's a joyful God. And I can rejoice without ceasing and pray without ceasing. Boom!
13: Well, praise the Lord, everyone, and welcome. It's a brand new week. It happens to be the, do you believe it, the July 27th edition of Night Vision Prayer Time. I'm glad to be here. I hope that you're glad. And I'm going to say, come on, gather around, everybody. You know, some of you are drawn here, and some of you are planted here. And it's usually because you're at different places in your Christian experience, and God has something different for you. People get drawn here because sometimes they've been praying and asking God for something, and He's going to use this work to give an answer into your life. Some of you are going through trouble, and God knows that you need Him, and that maybe your faith isn't where it should be. And He's going to have those that are here tonight come and put their faith around you. And God's going to do something. Those of you that are planted here, I believe it is because God is drawing you from being ministered to ministering. And in this place, it is by praying for those and with those that are going to call tonight. And I will tell you, there is something that happens inside your own being as God is working through you in your prayer time. The time that you're spending with others. And you are ministering when you do that. You're growing. You're maturing in your walk. And then I believe that all of us, God's got us just here encouraging one another. There's scripture that tells us to do that, to edify one another, to pray for one another, to help one another. All those things are instructions to us in the New Testament in particular. All those scriptures I'm thinking of came out of the New Testament. But anyway, lost my train of thought thinking about those scriptures. Let me come back to it. Those of you that are ministering in prayer, I just want you to know that I'm glad that you're here. And there's something that happens. It is a transition almost of from being a spectator to a participant in what happens in Night Vision. And on the thought of us working out our salvation together, the spiritual walk, you know, there's much that is really happening in the, you know, some of us were walking with the Lord for multiple decades. I'm at my age, I've been walking with the Lord, I can say, for 65 years. And I remember still a picture in my mind of praying the sinner's prayer when I was just 4 years of age. We were very involved in ministry and in church. In my upbringing, in my growing up, I can remember a few things I'll tell you off air that have happened. I remember a couple of lickings I got literally at 3 and 4 years in church. And again, I shouldn't go down those. Maybe for anniversary month, I got two stories in my mind that I'll share with you. But in our journey, we talk about the four objectives. I sometimes call them touchstones because I don't know if you don't really ever finish them, but they're things that you come into and touch along the way. And the first one is to know God. God wants us to know Him. He knows us. He wants us to know Him. How do you get to know God? Other than how do you get to know anybody? You tell me in the natural. You see somebody that you're interested in. That's easy when we're 12 and 14 and 15. We've all had, we called them crushes, right? Well, if you were a gal liking that guy or you were a guy liking that gal, how did you do, what did you do when you saw someone that you wanted to get to know and you didn't know them? We made encounters happen. We spent time with that person. And I still can remember it in my day 12 to 15. Now, we didn't have cell phones in that time. If you remember, you had the phone on the wall with the long cord, curly, cued. And that thing was amazing how far that thing could stretch. I could stretch that thing from the wall on the kitchen into the hallway, which was just around the corner from the hall, and down the hall to my bedroom and get inside the bedroom and have about this much cord yet that I'd sit on the floor next to the door and I would talk to some gal that I was interested in at that age for a half hour, an hour and a half, 2 hours. Do you think I'm exaggerating? No, some of you have been there. Bob, come in. Are you still on that phone? You need to get off that thing. And we make an effort to spend time with somebody that we want to get to know. How do you know the Lord? Through relationship with Him. And you get into relationship with Him by spending time with Him. The second step in your journey, the touchstone, part of the journey itself, I'm going to keep it that broad, is to be changed. Some say to be transformed. We can't change ourselves. We've got hang-ups, and most of us know ourselves pretty well. You get to a certain age, you've got yourself figured out. You know where your weaknesses are. You know where you trip over something all the time. Boy, I get into that. I know what's going to happen next. And we know intellectually of some conditions or characteristics that aren't right in us, but we can't do much to change it typically. And for the deepest things that we've got, it's God who changes us. And He's changing us not into just something better that we might like to be, but He's changing us into, there's a scripture that says, Christ being formed within us. I want you to think about that. Christ being formed within us. God is changing our nature to His nature. And that is the Holy Spirit that does that work. The third touchstone on that journey is to get equipped. You and I are called for action. You and I are called for service. And sometimes, and I don't want it to be disparaging to anybody, because when we're hurting, we're hurting. But a lot of times we're more almost pitiful Christians instead of warrior Christians. We are tripped up and going through so many challenges and problems in our own life, it's hard to be a blessing to anybody else. And some of it is our own fault. It's our own, there's for every decision we make, there is a consequence. Sometimes it's a very small consequence. Sometimes it's a mid-sized consequence. Sometimes it's a big consequence. But for every action, there's a reaction. There's a consequence of it. The devil does come after us. There's no doubt about that. And the more that we're on fire for the Lord, or I would say starting to get on fire, the devil doesn't mind us when he's got us all messed up and we're not too effective Christians and we go to church on Sunday. He can get along with that. But you start to move into freedom. You start to move into the gifts of the Holy Spirit. You start to get the garbage out of your life and getting serious about the walk with the Lord and you doing good works for the kingdom, the devil will come after us. And there's a scripture, the fiery darts of the devil. And then getting equipped, how do we do that? The Holy Spirit equips us. We get into it by learning. There's multiple scriptures in the Bible that talk to us about studying God's Word. How often do you and I study God's Word? There's one scripture, study to show thyself approved. Do you put any effort into it? I think of the story of Jesus when he was about 12, I think. He was left, the parents had come in for one of the festivals and were leaving, and he got separated from them. They had already left. And they found out after they had left a bit that, where's Jesus? And they went back to find him, and where was he? He was in the temple teaching. and impressing some of those Pharisees that were there because of his youth and his understanding of the word. Why? And he that's the first time he kind of got a little, I don't know what you'd call that, a little bit, is it brash? To his parents, they said, "Where have you been?" And he said, "Don't you know where I'd be? I'd be in my father's house." And they still grabbed him like you would your own 12-year-old. Let's go. We got to get. But Mary knew there was something special there. Dad Joseph knew as well. Jesus studied. The last on the journey is to bear fruit. And bearing fruit is when something good comes out of us. When instead of being blessed, we're a blessing. Those four things are what your journey's about. For you to know God, for you to be changed, for you to get equipped for service, spiritual service, kingdom service, and then for you to bear fruit. I wrote down some things beforehand tonight, and one of them was doing. And we talked to us, all of us here at Night Vision, about we're to be doers. Be a doer of the word and not a hearer only. And I was thinking of the thought about how I can help everybody in creating some opportunities through Night Vision for those of you that are growing, for those of you that are ready to become a doer. I want you to pray about that just in your prayer time, that the Lord will give me some revelation, some thought, ideas about how we can grow into actually being a doer. But now, before we go into call time, I want to give you a scripture, and I might give you two because they're relevant to each other. But I'm back in 1 Peter, and I was in 1 Peter last week. I had shared with you that if you were looking for a good place to go in God's Word, you might consider going into 1 Peter. And I didn't get to share very much last week about what I was getting out of it. So I'm going to spend a little bit of time there tonight. And I'm still in the first chapter of 1 Peter. And I'm going to read to you out of the 6th verse. You ready? Just receive it. I'll read it clear enough. You are extremely happy about these things, even though you have to suffer different kinds of trouble for a little while now. The purpose of these troubles is to test your faith as fire tests how genuine gold is. And what they do to get to pure gold is they put it under tremendous heat, and the impurities that are in the gold come out of it, separate, and float to the top. And that slag they're able to remove, and they can turn the heat up more, and more impurities will come out until they remove it, until they're able to get it down to pure gold. And he's saying that your faith is perfected and tested just like that fire does to gold. Your faith is more precious than gold, and by passing the test, it gives praise, glory, and honor to God. A lot of us don't really think about that. Your faith is more precious than gold. You know, you can have a lot of things. You can have a good 401 account. You can have good money in the bank. Your credit score can be over 750. You can have everything that's there in the natural. And if you have almost none or weak faith and you get into the middle of a storm that money can't fix, hey, when your body has something on it, or somebody that you love's body, or any things that are just bigger that money isn't going to fix, where's our faith? And if we didn't have that, how precious is it? Not just for getting out of trouble, but even our relationship that our faith gives us in God. Because it's by grace that we're saved through faith. I'm going to read you one more, and this is about troubles, right? And so I'm still in 1 Peter, but I'm going to come to the last chapter. And this is, it's actually not the last, it's just before the 5th. It's in the 4th chapter and the 12th verse. You ready? Dear friends, don't be surprised by the fiery troubles that are coming in order to test you. Don't feel as though something strange is happening to you, but be happy as you share in Christ's suffering. Then you will be full of joy when he appears again in glory. So both those scriptures, and that's out of 1 Peter 4:12, are saying that you and I are going to have trouble. And it says right here, don't be surprised that they're coming, and that they're coming in order to test you. And don't feel as though something strange is happening to you. You and I should expect it. The trouble that comes isn't going to last forever. The test comes to an end. Again, if we have faith, if we know that whatever situation we're going in it with God alongside of us. And he said that he would make a way of escape for every one of us. And I just want you, just as we're going to pray tonight, I want you to think about two thoughts. One, that troubles are norm in living. But Jesus said, don't worry, I've overcome the world. And what he was saying is, again, there's a victory that can come in that trouble. It doesn't have to destroy you. It doesn't have to be with you forever. And I'll look up that scripture in a little while if I get a break and read it to you exactly as what it says. But he says, I've overcome the world. There's an answer in our Lord. So troubles are with us in faith. Again, faith is kingdom currency. If you don't have faith, you're in trouble in spiritual matters. The same as if you had not a penny. How do you function in the earth if we don't have any finance? None, zero. Even those that are homeless have a little bit. It takes something to be able to function. Same in the kingdom. It takes some faith to be able to function. According to your faith, be it unto you. And without faith, it's impossible to please God. These are things that we're told. Again, I love the scripture. Faith is the substance of things hoped for and evidence of things not seen. And I shared this with you about 2 months back. I had a friend in Indianapolis, Indiana, talking to me about that scripture. Oh, this would have been in the 80s, so this is a long time ago. But he was saying, George, faith is the substance of things hoped for, the things that you want to have come into your life. Sometimes they're tangible things. Sometimes they're getting a marriage back together. If you don't have any faith, George, you don't give God any substance to work with. I want you to receive that thought tonight. If you don't have any faith, you don't give God any substance to work with. We have faith that God is who he says he is, because God can't lie. And God, number one, knows exactly where you're at. He knows your situation. He knows the mountain or the trouble that you're staring at. Do you know that? He sees it. He's right there with you. The second is, God is big enough to give a victory in that. And third, God wants to give you a victory. He wants us as his children to be blessed. Because you know what God is wanting is he's wanting to develop sons and daughters. And I really want you to begin to consider yourself either a son or a daughter of the Most High God. And sons and daughters, they have inheritance. They have privileges that I want you to know. As God's daughter, you have those same promises. As God's son, you have those same privileges, but we need to learn to walk in them. All right, there's the thought for tonight. Let's move in. Good to have everybody. We're going to go to call time. And I'm going to ask our engineer to open up the lines, Maureen. Go ahead and do it. Those of you that want to call, give her 30 more seconds just so that everything is right and you can begin to move in that direction. Those of you that don't know our phone number, get something to write with quick. And I'm going to give you the numbers to call. Night Vision is a live call-in broadcast. This is a broadcast about people. It really is. It's a broadcast about the things of God. It really is. And it's also about how the two of those things, people and the presence and kingdom of God, come together in your life, in your time, in your circumstance, your situation. And God is so, he's closer than you think. And tonight we're going to take people in prayer, and we're going to take whatever problem that you're dealing with, whatever battle you're in the middle of, we're going to bring it to the Lord. And we're going to, in faith, give it to him and ask him to make a way for you, to bring a victory for you. And I've got the faith God is going to do that. I have the faith for my own life that God is going to bless me. I go through trouble. Those scriptures I read to you, I'm not any more immune to trouble than you are. I'm going through one particular battle. For me, it's a pretty good battle. I thank God that I know he's with me. I thank God that I know he's going to make a way. I believe that for me, and I believe that for you. And so when you call, we're going to pray. Here's the phone numbers. The on-the-air number is 313-998-2300. That's 313-998-2300-2300. The off-the-air prayer line is where someone will pray privately, and that is 313-998-2400. You know, night vision is likely the largest gathering of people in one moment of time, all connected and through internet and radios, we're connected and agreeing and praying on the same need at the same time. And I'm going to tell you, if you're going through something hard, if you're going through something you can't fix on your own, or you'd do that, I want you to call tonight, because this place got established, Night Vision 59 years ago. His anointing is on this place. God shows up every night to this place, and he hears every prayer, and he answers every prayer. We've talked about this at length. I won't do it again tonight. Just kind of keep the thought. God doesn't always answer the prayer the way we expect or ask him to. We have this thought in our mind. I like saying it again when we pray. A lot of times we have our instruction sheet. And Lord, I got this problem in here. I've figured it all out. If you could just do this, this, this, this, this, it'd be perfect. Sometimes the Lord answers those prayers the way that we do, because it's the sensible way. Sometimes God doesn't answer it the same way that we expect. And I'll leave it right there. There's more to that thought, but there's enough there for you to get a hold of. God's going to answer your prayer is the point. And God doesn't answer them badly. God knows how to do things, and he knows how to do things right, and he cares for you. He is not out to get you. He's out to get to know you and you to get to know him, and you can trust him. So the off-the-air line, 313-998-2400 is where someone will pray privately. The on-air line is where all of us are going to pray. And as I said, it could be, and I suspect it is, the largest gathering of people all coming together at one moment, one time, and one thought that there is anywhere. So I encourage you to call if you're in the middle of a battle. All right, we're going to move into call time, and let's pray. And I'm going to ask the Lord to just bless the night. I want you to agree with me, and then we're going to take calls, so you can call now. Father, we come in the name of Jesus. Lord, we invite you into this place. And Father, we're asking, dear God, that you would come and that you would move. Lord, without you here, there's nothing of value. And Father, we're asking, dear God, that you would minister to people tonight, and that, Lord, you would touch people wherever they're at. Lord, we welcome you. Father, I ask that as people begin to call and they bring whatever battle they're going through, I'm asking, dear God, you'll hear every one of our prayers, every caller's need, and that, Father, you will give every one a response, dear God, from you. And Lord, I know your responses are good. We ask this in Jesus' name. Thank you, Jesus. Amen. All right. It's call time. The number 313-998-2300, 2300 on the end. And Maureen, just let me know when the first call's in and we'll move to it. Okay, there's three callers, and oh my, I sure hope, I don't know why and how that happened, I sure hope those of you on the stream were able to hear tonight. I looked down at this volume and it was not in a right spot. I'm going to trust that it was at least legible for you, but I think it'd be better now than it was. All right, we're going to take our first call of the new week. Good morning. You're on the air.
14: Thank you. This is Ron.
13: Hi, Ron.
14: Okay, I'm going to need some prayer for my son Joshua, who has left the faith. He was raised in the church. He's 29. And I was told he's getting a divorce. They've been married for 2 years, Rachel and Joshua. And also for my daughter, who was indoctrinated in the school systems, and she thinks she's a lesbian, and the man she's about to marry is transitioning to be a woman. This is not the way I raise my children. I'm heartbroken. My wife and I are just horrified, and we need prayer now. Thank you.
13: Amen. We're going to pray. And I'm going to ask all of you that are prayer partners to come around this family. This is the work we were called to do for this family, for parents. This is as important, I think, as it gets. We care about our children. We want the best for our children. When we've got a grounded family, then that's those are normal things. And you've heard the needs. Let's stand and ask God to move. Father, Lord, we come in the name of Jesus, Lord, with this dad and the mom. And Lord, we're standing with them in full agreement. And dear Lord, they're lifting their children up to you. Both of them, dear God, their lives are under attack. And their response, dear God, is the world's response. Their response isn't, dear God, your response, your way. Children, the son and daughter, are living, dear God, apart from you, and yet you know who they are. They were raised, dear God, in a family. I'm confident that, Lord, they've met you, and you've met them. And I think of the scripture, Father, that says, raise your children up, train them up in the way to go. They won't depart when they're older. And it doesn't mean that they won't sin. It doesn't mean that they won't be like the prodigal son and separate. It just means at some point, because of the foundation, the journey of their life is going to bring them back into a relationship with you. And Lord, we're asking that you would be with this husband and wife, Joshua and Rachel. Dear God, that you would, Lord, intervene before destruction, dear God, takes the marriage and tears it apart. Father, in the name of Jesus, we give you this son and wife. And Father, we ask you in your son Jesus' name, Jesus, that you would intervene, that you would have encounters with this son and get his attention. Lord, we're asking that, Lord, you would be, dear God, ever present, that you, dear God, would be, dear God, Lord, bold in getting his attention before, dear God, it's too late. And Satan, in the name of Jesus, we rebuke you and command you to take your hand off this marriage in Jesus' name. Father, we lift up this daughter that, Lord, is, Lord, in a relationship that's not godly. Lord, making decisions that are going to be part, dear God, of an imprint on her life. Father, we hand her to you and we're asking, dear God, the same, that you would intervene and that you would do something, dear God, in this situation, and that you would have, Lord, an encounter with her, dear God, that you would get her attention. And Lord, we're asking, Lord, that you would, Lord, pour your love over them. We ask that they wouldn't be lost, but dear God, that their lives, Lord, their spirits, Lord, would be claimed and, Lord, reclaimed. In Jesus' name, we're asking these things. Amen.
14: Thank you so, so much.
13: Yes, God bless you, brother. And you keep praying. You keep lifting them up. There's been more testimonies I've heard in the years of praying moms, dads, and grandmas and grandpas that the Lord has finally responded and delivered grandchildren and children. And I know there's a lot of praying moms and dads that God's honored those prayers. We'll take our next caller. Good morning, caller. You're on the air.
15: Good morning.
13: Hi, good morning.
15: My name is Sheila.
13: Hi, and Sheila. I'm calling nice to ask you.
15: Thank you. I'm calling, I need prayer for difficulties with my vision. I'm having health problems, but I'm facing eye surgery. And I'm asking for prayer for positive outcome in this, in my health and my vision.
13: All right. And so there's a surgery already, it's scheduled, it's imminent, eh? It's coming up soon?
15: Yes.
13: Okay. And the other, the health, you brought that up twice. Is there other area of your body that there's something, trouble going on?
15: Yes. I don't want to go into too much detail, okay. But yes.
13: Okay. I just wanted to be clear, and we're going to pray for both things. And thank you
15: for
13: calling. Listen, there's a whole family of believers that are going to stand with you. This is your prayer. Look toward the Lord. Put your faith in operation. And we're all going to come and add ours to yours. Let's pray. Thank you, Father. Father, I thank you, dear God, that you're here tonight. And I thank you, dear God, that you established this place deliberately so that, Lord, these callers could bring to you, dear Lord, their need. And Father, I have faith, dear God, that you are going to grant an answer. Lord, to the last caller, this caller, and every caller coming tonight, Lord, I loose your power, dear God, over our lives and circumstance. And Father, we're asking right now, dear Lord, that your touch would come on Sheila, that, Lord, you would touch this eye, that you would bless this surgery, and that, Lord, you would cause every bit of it to come together for the good. And, Father, there is something else that's going on in this body that you know and she. And, Lord, in the name of Jesus, we are loosing your healing power. Dear God, in Jesus' name, I loose your power on this body. Body, receive a touch from your God in the name of Jesus. Area, be made whole in Jesus' name. Thank you, Father. Thank you, Lord. Amen.
15: Amen.
13: We'll take our next caller. Good morning. You're on the air.
16: Hello?
13: Yes, hi. Good morning.
16: Hi, it's Ashley. I haven't called in a while. This time, I wish I could call. Like, it's kind of like an update, but it's not good. I've been calling in for my health and trying to figure out what's going on for almost a year. I've been sick for 13 months now, going on 14 months. And they finally did like an endoscope, and they sent me to another specialist thinking they would get answers. And there's somewhat answers saying, you know, I'm not allergic to food. I'm not allergic to this, but mold showed up that could cause this condition. I have multiple conditions. I got my spleen, my liver, my stomach. And I'm young, I'm thin, I'm active, I was healthy before all this, and I moved into a house. You know, I bought my house that God provided, and this huge testimony I had. And now we have, it seems like, it smells like mold underneath our carpet. And I have all this anxiety about calling to get someone to help me. And I'm asking God, I want him to guide and direct me on what to do, like what company to use, what do I go through, and like it's so stressful because years ago, I had and I've called in many times. I had mold before, and when I moved here, God said he was going to go above and beyond what I could ask or imagine in the house, and he did. But the thing is, the people who put brand new floors in right before we moved in didn't do it right, and the carpet goes outside. It seems like we can't see the mold, but we smell it so bad, and that could be the cause of all the sickness I've been dealing with for 12, 13 months or so, and I've just been here for 2 years about. And I was fine the first year, and now I'm sick and having all these health problems. And I don't even know if that is going to solve the problem. So I don't even really know how to, like, put into words what I'm calling for. I need God's courage to make the phone calls to places that could help me with this mold problem. And, like, I can't really afford to fix it right now. And it just, I have to do it because of my health. And then I have my furniture on top of the carpet. It's just a mess. It's like, and I have to live here right now. And I want to keep the house that he gives me. I'm trying to be a good steward. And I can't believe this is happening. It makes no sense.
13: What did you mean by the carpet seems to go outside? Is it like go under a doorway or some such?
16: I live on a slab and it's hard, like a hard cement slab. And from the backyard, we can see the carpet outside. I can stick my hand outside from inside the house.
13: Well, that's not right.
16: And then 4 or 5 months after we moved in, the carpet was wet in the living room and I smell mold like crazy. I don't see it, but my theory is it's underneath the carpet.
13: Well, if you can see it from the outside, I mean, I can't imagine how every time it rains, it doesn't gather some moisture.
16: That's what I'm thinking it's doing, yeah.
13: Yeah, you have to take care of that. And
16: right.
13: There's advanced ways to do it. They have what they call mold remediation. I mean, they'll seal off your house and wear hazmat-type suits and all kinds of ways. And I'm in Texas, so with the humidity, we have a lot of that kind of a situation or problem. It's normal down here. And there's other ways. I think you always have to use some wisdom. In other words, don't just breathe it in. Get some kind of good masking and the things. But the biggest thing is to get it handled. And, yes, if you can see from outside to in or inside to out, that's going to cause a trouble. And you might be in the right area. I won't say it for certainty, but it's not beyond the scope of possibility that this buildup has been growing, and that you have some spores in the air. And yes, it's a possible thing. All right, Ashley, we're going to pray, and I want you to have some confidence about moving forward. There's more than one way to move forward. Use wisdom. But there's more than one way, but moving is maybe the more important word. Not ignoring, that's an important thought for you. And we're going to pray right now. Everybody, this daughter we know, Ashley has been a friend and a listener to Night Vision. I've been here. I'm in my seventh year, actually in the eighth year now. And I've known her since I've been here, and she was here before then. She's gone through some things. The Lord has blessed this house that they have is a blessing. And it was something that normally wouldn't have happened, and God made a way. And that's where I feel real confident, Ashley, about how we're going to pray. The devil isn't going to steal what God's given, and we're going to stand against that with you. And everybody, let's just ask God to help and move in this situation, give her insight, revelation, and all that is necessary to bring a victory. Father, we come in the name of Jesus, and Lord, you know this daughter. And Father, you've heard and are aware, dear God, of what is going on in her body. Lord, Lord, she's discovering in the house. And Father, we bring it all to you. And Lord, I know the thief comes to steal, kill, and destroy. This house has been a blessing. This is, Lord, the house has been nicer than anything they've had, dear God, in their living. And the enemy would like to destroy and steal it all. Father, your word says, I believe in Joel, that you will restore what the cankerworm and everything has destroyed. You'll give it back. The things the devil has tried to take, you'll give back. You'll restore to us. Father, in the name of Jesus, we ask you, dear God, to move in this situation. Every demonic force, we rebuke you in Jesus' name. Take your hand off this house. Take your hand off this blessing. Go in the name of Jesus. And Father, we're asking, Lord, that you would move in this situation, Lord, to bring a victory. That, Lord, we're asking you to fight the battle. And Lord, I ask that you will give Ashley wisdom. Dear God, give her wisdom. I ask that you open doors and make things possible. Lord, bring this to a victory, we pray in Jesus' name. Amen. And Ashley, are you still with me?
16: Yes.
13: I imagine you have homeowners insurance, right?
16: Yes, I was thinking about calling them, but then someone said do that last, so that would make the price go up. So I've been calling, wanting to try like Habitat for Humanity or other places, and I'm not even sure if my homeowners would cover something like this.
13: Well, they try not to cover a lot of things that they should, but I think that there is some ability. And see, one of the things that you have, and all of this I think can work to your favor, I might advise you to get a real estate attorney to help you with this. People that know what they're doing are so much more effective than us trying to feel our way through the situation. See, that home had an inspection, and it had to pass inspection, and you have a mortgage. And for there to be where you said you can see daylight, and you always could, and I think you said you could almost put your hand through it and touch it, that should have never passed inspection. You might have a plethora of help between the inspection company, the seller of the house, the mortgage company, the insurance company, because that mortgage company, I'm not sure they should have given a mortgage on that. They might have some kind of protection, and it all fall on the inspection company. But I think if you have an expert and not just guessing, I think that you might find that there's some help that'll make the situation right. And that's all you want, is to make the situation right. So I would encourage you, I would find a good real estate attorney and talk to them, somebody that can help, okay?
16: Yeah, I just want it gone, and I want my health to get better.
13: You got to fight the battle a little bit. I know, but you got to fight the battle a little bit for it all to happen. And I just encourage you to do that. Do that one thing. Get an expert on your team, and you'd be surprised what experts can get done. There are people, I think, that are accountable. Somebody's accountable. And I think an expert can help you identify that, okay?
16: Okay.
13: We'll take our next caller. Good morning. You're on the air. I hope you'll call back if we lost a call. I hope you'll call back. You're important, and your call's important. We'll take our next caller. Good morning. You're on the air.
17: Good morning.
13: Good morning.
17: Hi, Pastor.
13: Yes, we're glad you're here.
17: Yeah, my name is Hector. I had called a couple of weeks ago, but I wanted to clear some things. Well, it's a long story, but let me just say, I'm here in Florida. I'm in my mid-60s. My mother, I came here because my mother was alone here, and she has her daughters. But I came to live with her, and she confessed to me that she felt lonely, and she was all alone, and she wept, and I was touched, and I stood here for a while. She passed away. I'm in the house now. My sister lives here with me, but she has her own apartment. She leaves, and she comes and goes. So I find myself isolated and lonely. Anyway, the thing is that there's so many things that I have to tell you, but I'm attending a church, and I've been dealing with God over the years. I've been I had dreams. I had a vision with Jesus Christ. But I don't want to get into that. Maybe some other day I'll tell you the whole story. Anyway, I find myself in this house, and I don't drive, so I have to have someone take me to go to the services. I'm taking a Bible class. But I'm thinking of going back to where I'm from. I'm from New York City. But I don't want to make that move unless it's not in God's perfect will. Because my life has been in shambles, because I know if we're not in God's will, our life really is not going to do anything. And I wanted to tell you, in my late 30s, I went to college. I graduated. I thought everything was going to be fine. I was going to get a nice job and, you know, do a little story. And what happens is that things didn't work out. But before that, I had a dream. I had one dream here. That I seen Jesus in front of what looked like a Noah's Ark or some kind of a door. And I'm running towards that door. And as I approach the door, he smiles at me and tells me, "You made it." But before that, I had a vision in which I had a bad boil on my back. And I started reading the Bible, and I remember that those boils were one of the curses that God gave the Egyptians. And so I prayed, and I went to the book of Luke, and there's a man that told Jesus, if you're willing to heal me, I know you can heal me. And Jesus told him, yes, I'm willing. Go in peace. I prayed that prayer. I wasn't a Christian at the time. And when I got up, I was healed. But he sat on the edge of my bed. He didn't say anything. I didn't get a look at him. I was looking at him from the side. I'm sleeping on the side. But it wasn't a dream. He was dressed in a white tunic, a bright white tunic. And he just looked at me, but nothing was said. I told this to some people, but they said, oh, that was a dream. But it was not a dream. So I've been reading the Bible over the years, but I don't know. And I felt something, but now I'm trying to feel something. I need his something for him to let me know that he's with me. And this isolation, sometimes I feel doubts. I used to drink. I don't drink. I wasn't really much of a drinker, but I don't really like to drink alcohol anymore. It's just some thirst has overtaken me, but I'm getting impatient. I'm getting impatient because I'm like I said, I'm isolated, and I would like to have a few friends. I mean, I go to this church, there's not many members in that church, but I'm just looking for his direction and that I can go on with my life once and for all. And that's it.
13: Sure.
17: I'm sorry.
13: You said, you're fine, Hector. You said a lot there, and we yeah. might need another talk one day when more than what we can do here
17: yeah.
13: on the radio.
17: Yeah.
13: I've never had a dream where I've seen Jesus or an angel, but I know some people that have. My dad is absolutely yeah. certain, anyone that knows him, that as a boy, an angel appeared in his room, and another time, a demon. And they were two cool. different times, two different experiences, but they really shaped my dad's walk. It was something that was very real to him. There's in the Bible... There's stories of people having dreams and visions, and we all know the scripture, most of us all know, that your old men will dream dreams and your young men will see yes. visions, is a scripture sure. out of the Bible. So I believe it can be. I believe if and when God does that, there's a purpose to it. That and I don't know your life. I don't know if there was something God was saying to you that hour that you didn't know. You said something very interesting about the boil on your back, and you prayed a simple prayer and it was healed
17: right.
13: almost instantly.
17: Yeah.
13: And I believe that one thing I've seen, and this would go along, this would be part of a long story or discussion is a better term, about faith for you that are believers. But I have seen God do things in the life of a non-believer, an unsaved person, miracles that I've seen yes. Christians wrestle to get a victory in a certain thing, and a non-believer, it seems instantaneous, like what a supernatural thing that happened. And there's a right. scripture that said, yes. let me finish just because we're pressed on okay. time, and I just okay. want to not leave people okay. in this thought. There's yes. a scripture that says that signs and wonders are for the unbeliever. And some of you can right. find that scripture and where it's at. What I've seen is, how I interpret this is that why would God do more for an unbeliever? To show them how much he exists and he's there in their moment, that he's real. It's a revelation
17: right.
13: and of something. With other believers that sometimes wrestle, I believe it's because God's already shown you some things in your life, and he's wanting you to grow, and we don't grow, and he's
17: right.
13: making it challenging in a sense, because he's not trying to do it for us. He's trying to get us to move in a direction, and we've got to right. come to our own faith. We've got to.
17: I'm glad you brought this up, because you were talking about faith, and you started the program.
13: Right.
17: When I prayed that prayer, something in me, I had the faith. I was so certain that he was going to heal me. But I never felt that way again. That's faith.
13: The Bible
17: says it happened.
13: But see, now I'm going to end with the last thought before we pray. And that is that you, in a sense, I'm summarizing and paraphrasing your own words, but you don't feel the presence of God like you felt it at other times. You don't sense
17: at that time, right.
13: Something from God that you feel empty in a sense or hollow. Right. You know, there's different ways. Some people call it the wilderness walk. That you know, it feels like I'm walking through a spiritual desert, that I'm alone and God isn't with me, and I'm going through this. That is

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2: Absolute truth for you, but I think you've got to press harder. That scripture, when you seek me with all your heart, and I think you're hungry, you're calling this broadcast. It says the Holy Spirit is doing something in you. Something's going on spiritually in you, which is why we're talking. But you can't get done with this call and go, well, I've done that for the moment, and then go back to whatever else we do. Pursue God.
3: Yes.
2: That's all I'd tell you is to press in toward the Lord.
3: Thank you.
2: And we're going to pray for you right now. Father,
3: thank
2: we come
3: you,
2: in the name of Jesus, and we lift up a brother. And Lord, there's so many of us, your people, that this is relevant for. This is the place we're all, dear God, in at times of our life. That, Lord, we know you are, we believe that you are, but we feel like you're not close. And Lord, we're sometimes, you know, struggling for an emotion, and it's not about emotion. Faith is not a feeling. Faith is a belief. And that you want us, dear God, to have faith. That your word says, without faith, it's impossible to please you. You talk about in the book of Romans and Hebrews, Abraham and his faith. That's what got him where he was at. It was you approved of him because of his faith. That's what you saw in him that you responded to. Father, we're lifting up Hector, and as he's working out, dear God, his salvation, as he's at this place, dear God, that he's in, Lord, I'm asking that you be merciful, and Lord, that you will, Lord, whisper to him. Lord, I ask, dear God, that you'll, dear God, guide him. I ask, dear God, that you'll give him revelation. And Lord, everyone that, Lord, is listening in this prayer, and they say, me too, Lord. Father, I ask, dear God, that you would be merciful to your people. We're imperfect. And dear God, sometimes we get hung up, but help us, dear God, Lord, to get past that and get unhung. And Lord, come into a true and a genuine relationship with you. We ask it in Jesus' name. Amen. We'll take our next caller. Yes, God bless you, brother. We'll take our next caller. Good morning. You're on the air.
4: Hey, good morning, Pastor Bogle. How are you doing this morning?
2: I'm okay. Thank you.
4: Okay, so I got two praise reports. The first one is for my niece, Ava, and her fiance, Ben, who closed on their house. And in Ionia, Michigan. So I want to thank God for that. And then the second one is for my good friend, Mark Sachs, who is Jewish. The one, you know, way back is in a wheelchair and he has a health issue going on. And he was, you know, just decided he didn't want to eat anymore. Well, finally, his oldest son, Eric, called and talked to my mom on the phone, says, you know what? He's doing better. He's doing great. You know, he's doing a lot better, and he's back to eating some food, and he spoke with a rabbi. And so everything is good from here on out. So I want to praise God that our good friend Mark is doing a lot better than he did.
2: Very good. That's a good report. All right, did you want to pray for anything, or we'll give just thanks for these two?
4: Yeah, just thanks for those two.
2: Okay, that's fair. I thought maybe you had a prayer request. That's why I hesitated. Well, Laura, let's go and let's thank God for both these things. I like it to give praise. Let's do it. Father, Lord, we come, and Lord, we say thank you. Lord, we say thank you to God when you hear and you answer. And Lord, there's people here that have had, dear God, your touch in their life. Lord, your word says all good things come from God.

0: The devil's not capable of good things. Love and goodness emanate from you. Lord, thank you, dear God, for this niece. And Lord, just the blessing in her life. And thank you, dear God, for Mark. Lord, a dad that is, dear God, living again. And Father, we ask, dear God, that you'd bless Mark in a special way. Mark, we loose God's blessing and strength on your body. Lord, minister to him, we pray, in Jesus' name. Amen.
1: Amen.
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0: 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Night Vision is a live call-in broadcast. We're in our 59th year. We're going to finish our 59th year in now about 45 days and begin the 60th year. We're here Monday through Friday at midnight East Coast time. We're here for 3 hours. It's a broadcast about people. It's about the things of God. It's about how those two come together. And they do come together. That's the precious thing. The things of God and the things of the kingdom of God are closer to you and will touch your life. And God wants to touch your life. He wants you to come into a relationship with him. We talk about these kind of things in Night Vision, and we have two focuses. The first and foremost is prayer. It's the number one thought that we do. We do a type of prayer that's called intercessory prayer. And intercessory prayer is when you are praying on the behalf of somebody other than yourself. That's our ministry. That's what God called us to do, is to stand with people that find themselves in times of trouble, and they are asking God to be in the middle of that trouble, and we go with you and ask God to respond and to be in your circumstance. The second focus of Night Vision is to be an encourager to all the rest of you that are listening that don't need to call. You're not in such heavy trouble today. Who knows where you'll be tomorrow? And I'm half kidding with you. But the Bible tells us trouble will be with us always. We read a couple scriptures about it starting out the night. But thank God we're not in a continual state. The encouragement part is that God has a purpose for your life. I still love that scripture we just read. I know the plans I have for you, declares the Lord. I want you to think about those words. I know the plans I have for you, declares the Lord. Wouldn't it be one of the biggest tragedies to live our life, have decades, and never know or walk in the plan that God had for us? I mean, if there was any thing at all that a believer should really have a hunger for, is God, let me know what your plan is for me and let me cooperate with you to be able to walk in that plan and see it fulfilled and manifest in reality. And we talk about those kind of things. We want to encourage you. We want to nudge you and push you a little bit, because you know, sometimes we need a little nudge. And it all starts with getting close to God. What's God's plan? If you don't get close to him, you will never know it. How do you walk in it? If you don't get close to him, you won't know how. But if you get into relationship with him, do you spend time with God every day? If your God is real and you have to decide, yes or no, is there a God or isn't there? Yes or no? And I don't think it's hard for the average American to get to this place if they don't go to church ever. Well, I believe there's a God. I can get there. I can get that part. I can get to that far. Yeah, I'd say there's more likely there is a God than there isn't. Well, if that's true, then what are we doing? If you have a God, what are we doing with our time? And God won't force us to do anything. He gave us free will. He gives us life. He gives us free will. And he gives us salvation. And it's up to us. I was reading a scripture, and I got to find it. I think it's in one of the, it's either in 1st or 2nd Peter. But the thought of the scripture is that God gives us everything we need to live a victorious life. Let me see if I found it here. Yep, I found it. 2 Peter, 1st chapter, 3rd verse. This is one we should memorize. God's divine power has given us everything we need for life and for godliness. This power was given to us through knowledge of the one who called us by his own glory and integrity. And that is Jesus. And it goes on. And just know that God doesn't just call us into a new way of living, but he gives us his power, and his power is sufficient for us to be able to actually fulfill that and to walk in it. And he's got a plan for you. All right, we want to take calls. The phone number is 313-998-2300. And thank you. We'll take our next caller. Good morning. You're on the air.
1: Praise the Lord, Pastor George.
0: Thank you.
1: God is good. We was in an accident, me and my husband. God is so good. It was a total. It totaled the car. They took us to the ambulance. Ambulance took us to the hospital, Sinai Grace first. And then we went over to another hospital. And but I want to say this, that could you pray? I thank God my arm was broken, but the man said I don't have to have surgery. First, Sinai Grace said I had to have surgery on my arm, you know, and my stomach, everything was in pain, and I had bruises, but I did not see the accident till it happened because I was texting. And when the impact, it just, I was just to know what, my body was, my stomach was burning, I had bruises, my arm, my left arm, I couldn't move it.
0: And you were in the passenger seat.
1: I thank God. Yeah, I was in the passenger seat. But I'm in the hospital at Royal Oak. And could you pray that no weapon formed against me shall prosper, and every tongue that rise up against me in judgment thou shalt condemn, and that they will release me from this hospital. You know that God will, God is in control. His throne is in the heavens, and his kingdom rules over all. So could you pray that the Lord will release me from this hospital real soon, that I will get out before Friday?
0: Yeah, I'll be glad to. And they're not giving you, why do they say that you have to stay?
1: Well, they want to take some more test
0: to know. So I tell you, this accident is very fresh. It's in the last day or so.
1: Well, it happened 7/17. It was on the news.
0: Wow.
1: In Detroit. Wow.
0: Okay. Well, that's 10 days ago.
1: Yes.
0: All right. Interesting. I'm not following why they would keep you not be clear what is going on. By now, They should be able to know pretty much everything there's to know about your body. What's your first name, sister?
1: Rita.
0: Hi, Frida.
1: Rita.
0: Rita. Okay, thank you, Rita. And Rita, what's your husband's first name?
1: Irvin.
0: Irvin. We're going to pray for both you.
1: He got a neck brace, but he can drive. He got a neck brace.
0: He's been released, right?
1: And his spine and a lot of things, you know, going on with him. But God is good.
0: We're going to lift both of you in prayer right now. Let's pray. Father, we come with, Lord, a daughter. And, Lord, I thank you, dear God, for her faith. Lord, she said, Lord, pray that no weapon formed against me will prosper. And, Lord, she believes, dear God, that your hand is over her life, that she belongs to you. And, Father, I give a testimony that she belongs to you. Lord, we stand with Rita, and, Lord, we lift Irvin, dear God, right next to her. And, Father, we ask you in the name of Jesus, Lord, to touch both of their bodies. In the name of Jesus, we loose the healing power of God on you, daughter, in Jesus' name. And, Irvin, we loose God's power on your neck and everything else that is going on. Lord, we declare it in the name of Jesus. Father, I'm asking, Lord, that you would bring this to closure, that, Lord, you would, Lord, bless them, benefit them, dear God, and be their Lord. In Jesus' name we pray. Amen.
1: And could you pray that I get good night's sleep tonight?
0: Yeah, let's do that. You ready?
1: Thank you.
0: Father, Lord, I ask, dear God, that you would loose your peace on this daughter. And Father, in the name of Jesus, we're asking that you would give her rest. Lord, I ask that you would cause, dear God, a heavy sleep to come on her. Lord, in the hospitals, there's a lot of distractions. They bother us throughout the night. Father, in the name of Jesus, I'm asking, Lord, that you would declare peace in her room, peace in her spirit, peace over her body. Lord, let her, dear God, have the best night rest she's had since she's been there. In Jesus' name we ask this of you, Father. Grant it, Lord. Thank you. Amen.
1: Thank you so much.
0: Yes, God bless you. God's with you. You're going to be all right.
1: I know Pastor Boga looking at you, you know, and it's so glad that his son is taking what he had done for so many years.
0: Thank you for the nice and kind thoughts. And, you know, God's anointing is on this broadcast, and it has been since the day that it has come, and he's not done with us yet, and I'm thankful for it. It's a real honor to be able to be here, and we're going to do more. God's got more for us, too, and let's all walk in it. I'll finish here where I started at the beginning. We're supposed to be doers of the word and not hearers.
1: And not hearers only, deceiving ourselves.
0: That's right. I want to do some more, and I want to do what God wants done.
1: But amen. God,
0: there's a lot done. I think of my pastor friend. His statement is, now listen, folks, because he had to tell me this about, he says it all the time. I had to hear it, of, I don't know, 12 to 20 times, somewhere in there, before I finally got it. But he said, the need is the calling. I just want you all to think about that. I want you to think about that in another day or two. The need is the calling. Because, see, we as Christians all pray, Lord, tell me what your calling is. What do you want me to do? But the need is the calling. Look around, folks. The need is the calling. All right, we'll take our next caller. Good morning.
1: Thank you so much. God bless.
0: God bless you, Sister Rita. Go right ahead, caller. And you tell me, Marina, are we close or is somebody close? And I think that means our engineer. Okay. Okay. All right. I've shown lines are open. So this is a good time for you to call. The number's 313-998-2300. That's 313-998-2300. Our off-air prayer number is the same front, 313-998, but the ending, 2400-2400. While we're waiting for calls to come, I'm going to ask you for your support. 2 weeks ago, so not this week just ended, we end our week Sunday night, right? So Monday, it's the first day of the new week. 2 weeks ago, our support was very good. We had a dear sister that did something amazing that just blessed the week. It actually took us a little over by about 10% of what the actual costs of the ministry are for that week. So more came in. Last week, that just ended yesterday, right? Oh, it was not good. The total support that came in the mail was about $750. Now, there was a little more on PayPal. That was like about 500 and some, and then there was a little bit of Zelle. I don't have a total on that. I wouldn't think it was more than $500. I hope I'm not wrong, but I don't remember anything spectacular coming. And that's trouble. We went backwards by about 50% last week. Summertime for ministries seems to get slower. That's a little bit. People are gone, vacations, especially if you've got kids in the house, then it's something you're probably certainly going to do while you have time with them out of school. Sometimes because of that, people will rebudget and kind of take some things that they normally would do for ministry to, you know, pay for the entry to, I don't know, what Disneyland or whatever it might be. And I'm not condemning anybody with that. I'm just saying, you know, we as people were saved and we're also carnal at the same time. We're not necessarily perfect Christians. We're perfectly saved, but we've got some growing to do. I want to ask you to stand with this work. I would like to ask you to help us make up for the lack or less that came last week. And I really want to speak to more of you. And those of you in New York City, you're just getting to know us. And if the Holy Spirit tells you different, you do whatever the Holy Spirit tells you. We're glad that we're in New York City. And I will tell you that the people of the other cities, Detroit and Birmingham and a few in Denver, stood with us to be able to go into New York City. And we have basically put together support to be able to take care of the first couple months in New York City. And we are just literally starting our second month. I think the first broadcast that we ever did in New York City was June 26th, I think. I'm pretty confident that was the right day. And so today is the 28th now, but when I started the broadcast, it was the 27th. So the people did, it's kind of like what the churches did with the Apostle Paul, Galatia and others. They supported Paul to go open up new churches, and that's what the ministry has done. Other cities have done to get us into New York State and New York City. There's a point where you begin to understand night vision. The first time, it's very different broadcast. I laugh at what one of our volunteers said. He said the first time that he heard night vision, he said, "This is the worst radio I've ever heard." And now he absolutely loves the broadcast and became a volunteer. Well, I don't know how to exactly take that, and I'll blame it on we've had some technical night problems. I hope it's one of those nights that he's referring to. But night vision, it's not always somebody understands it the first time they hear. But as you begin to hear, you begin to know the ministry. And as you begin to know the ministry, you begin to realize something, and that is God is touching people. And there is no organization, there is no funding that's here behind the work. There's no big church or... This is a fully listener-supported work. It is us. It's us. All of us that just come into agreement and the Holy Spirit calls, and we support the work by becoming a partner. And I'm going to ask you to become a partner with Night Vision if you've listened long enough to understand the ministry and recognize that God is planning you here, that you would become a partner. And we are asking that we would get a partner for every minute that we're on. We are on the air 3,600 minutes a month. We have nowhere near that type of partners. Nowhere near. I would say, in truth, about the same 250 people support this ministry regularly. Now, some support 1 minute, sponsor 1 minute. A lot will sponsor 3 to 5. That's very common. There's a little few more that will do 10. And that's 10 minutes that they sponsor. And then there's a handful that do much more than that. The amount is not where I'm going. That's between you and the Lord. But I'm asking that if you have been connected to this broadcast by God bringing, leading you here through His Spirit, and you've listened more than 3 times, then I'd say you're getting connected, that you would sponsor no less than a minute. And that's a pretty simple thing. It's a pretty low thing. It's not much. But if everybody did, and everybody doesn't, believe me, but if everybody did, we would never have a financial challenge, because there's enough listeners in probably one city that could take care of what needs to be taken care of. If you want to know how to do it, this little announcement, we call it, the partner announcement, will explain it. And I'm just going to ask that you'll just get a pencil and listen to how it instructs at the end and become a partner by sponsoring a minute. And when you do that, you are responsible for prayer going out in the middle of the night. You're doing something and you're sowing good things. Here's the announcement.
3: 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Thank you for helping us carry the night and keep prayer on the air.
0: All right, and thank you for that. And all of you that are our partners, and we have some amazingly great partners. Thank you for all that you do. All right, it's call time. There we go. The number is 313-998-2300. Remember, we take prayer request calls, praise report calls, and if you've got a story about how God has just used Night Vision in some way to touch your own spiritual walk, call and share that. We'll take our next caller. Good morning. You're on the air.
4: Hello?
0: Yes, good morning.
4: Good morning, brother.
0: Go right ahead. The moment is yours.
4: I'd like you to say a prayer for my health.
0: Glad to do that. And anywhere special you want us to focus on?
4: Yeah, my digestive system is acting up.
0: All right. And what's your first name, brother?
4: Kevin.
0: Hi, Kevin. Nice to have you with us.
4: Thank you. Nice to be here.
0: I want you to have some confidence in your faith that God is going to hear this prayer and that He's going to move and touch you And everybody want us, let's come and around him. Kevin, just put your hand as close to where the trouble is that you know. And you look toward God and expect him to hear right now this prayer and to respond to you. Father, we come in the name of Jesus. Hallelujah. Father, we're lifting up, dear God, to you, Kevin, in this place. And Lord, there's something going on in his body that he knows isn't right. And Lord, he is asking that you would heal. And Jesus, you are the great physician. In the name of Jesus, we're loosing, God, your power on this digestive system. Lord, all of it from beginning to end. In Jesus' name, body, receive a touch from the Lord. Father, Lord, show your might. Dear God, bring order. Lord, where nothing else has worked. Dear God, give him, dear God, a digestive system that's perfect. Father, in Jesus' name, Lord, we declare it. Thank you, dear God. Amen. We'll take our next caller. Good morning. You're on the air.
5: Good morning. God bless you.
0: Thank you. God bless you.
5: I'm calling about my daughter. I've managed to sleep through in this calling before she had a biopsy on her breast. Alexa, stop. Sorry about that. I got on so quickly that I wasn't able to.
0: I understand. Don't worry.
5: Anyways, she had lost her insurance and this lump showed up. And so she had a friend that works on insurance and she got it back reinstated. But there was a delay before going, and this grew very quickly to a golf ball size. And I thought that if she was going to have anything done, she should just have it taken out. And it sounds like to me from her and from a friend of mine that they don't allow that anymore, that maybe that the insurance insists the core biopsy be done, which that's pretty controversial because a lot of people believe that you shouldn't be poking into something, you know, and maybe releasing anything. But anyway, she ended up deciding to have the biopsy, and she had that. She has not got the results yet, and she had it the day before her birthday. And the day of her birthday, I mean, she had talked to some naturopath people, and she had gone on a very restrictive diet. She didn't want to have a birthday dinner or a birthday party, you know, while she was, you know, going through this and, I don't know, maybe not feeling great about having a birthday right then. But I had started to make a plan, and I had to cancel it. And so I thought, well, what can I do for her? And so I decided to ask her siblings to, you know, get her a flower, and I would get a flower, and I went over and tried to prep her backyard because, you know, very little had been done. She hadn't been getting any flowers or anything. But she liked everything I did, except I got rid of moss on her pavers, patios. It had looked, you know, when they first moved in, it had looked kind of nice, but it looked like it was all dead. So I used a power washer, and she ended up upset with me because she evidently has a real affinity for it. And so she actually, that had happened when they first moved in, too.
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8: No one knows what he knows. No one can do for us what he can do. There is no one who can quiet my spirit like he can. There's no one who can lift me out of a distressful moment just like that, like he can. No one can enable you to rest in the midst of difficulty that's not going to go away. You can't shake it. You can't run away from it. You can't loose yourself from it. You're stuck in it. How do I live with peace and contentment and joy when it appears to be that we're stuck in something?
9: Has the upheaval in this world left you feeling uncertain and insecure? The byproducts of these grinding fears are stress, worry, and anxiety. Today's edition of In Touch, the teaching ministry of Dr. Charles Stanley, reminds us that Jesus offers to shoulder your cares and burdens for you. Stay with us and learn how to find confidence in the midst of distress.
8: The year was 1944, and I was in the eighth grade. We were in a war, and we were fighting in the Pacific and also in Europe. It was a time of great distress and turmoil in this country. Many things were rationed, food and some clothes and automobiles and tires and all those kind of things. It was a time of great distress because many American young men were dying on foreign shores. It was a time of great stress because people did not know what was going to happen because of all the things we were hearing about the war and how it was going on. And oftentimes people would sit in the evening and listen to the news while they were eating dinner, and it was a troublesome time because oftentimes they'd give reports of where this particular division was and what was going on in the fighting. One morning, my social studies teacher walked into class and laid her books down and picked up a Bible, and she said, "We're going to do something different this morning." And she began to read, and I remember thinking, she's about to cry. And then she told us that listening the night before, she'd heard the news, and her husband was in a particular division, which they talked about. They were in a very bloody battle, and she was afraid. And you know, I don't remember my teacher's name, but I have never forgotten that psalm. And how many times I've turned to it when I was going through some difficulty or some fearful time, I remembered Psalm 46. So I want you to turn to it, if you will, because this is a wonderful psalm of encouragement. And I want to talk about confidence in the midst of our stressful times in life, going through distressful times. And this is a word of encouragement. And the psalmist says, beginning in verse 1, God is our refuge and strength, a very present help in trouble. Therefore, we will not fear, though the earth should change, and though the mountains should slip into the heart of the sea. Though its waters roar and foam, and though the mountains quake at its swelling pride. There is a river whose streams make glad the city of God, the holy dwelling places of the Most High. God is in the midst of her. She will not be moved. God will help her when morning dawns. The nations made an uproar. The kingdoms tottered. He raised his voice. The earth melted. The Lord of hosts is with us, the God of Jacob is our stronghold. Come behold the works of the Lord. Who has wrought desolations in the earth? He makes wars to cease to the end of the earth. He breaks the bow and cuts the spear in two. He burns the chariots with fire. cease striving and know that I'm God. I will be exalted among the nations. I will be exalted in the earth. The Lord of hosts is with us. The God of Jacob is our stronghold. What a wonderful word of encouragement to us. Now, all of us experience stress in our life. And all of us go through situations and circumstances when we think the stress is more than we can handle. And so we will do one of two things when we face stressful periods in our life. And so what I want to talk about in this message today is how to confidently walk through those difficult times that are so stressful, so distressing to us. And there are two ways that you and I can walk through them. And I first of all want to talk about the most natural way. That is, what is the natural way to respond to stressful, difficult, troublesome times in our life? Well, the most prominent way that we choose is to strive against them. And I want to define two or three terms, if I might. First of all, we think in terms of stress. Stress is pressure that we feel. It is either pressure that we feel sort of against us, or we are being tugged and pulled in two different ways. And then there is what we call distress, which is sort of the same thing, except when I think about distress, I think about the fact that that stress has brought me to a place of real deep anxiety and anxiousness in my soul and pain in my feeling. When we think in terms of striving, striving means to contend with. Striving means to fight against. Striving means to put forth a strong effort towards something. And so when we think in terms of striving, the scripture says here, cease striving and know that I am God. Well, what is the opposite of striving? The opposite of striving is what? Resting. That is, if I'm not fighting against something, I'm resting. Well, you say, well, no, wait a minute. How can I rest in the midst of all of this? Well, if I'm going to be able to rest, that means I must be able to trust Him. Well, you say, well, now how in the world am I going to trust God when I'm feeling all this anxiety and this frustration and I'm feeling all this stress and this pressure upon me every morning I wake up, and how am I going to deal with this? You say, well, cease striving. All right, then so what? Then we say the opposite of that striving is resting. Well, how am I going to rest? Well, I'm going to have to trust Him. How am I going to trust Him? And this is the key. Now, listen carefully. Don't miss any of this. Here's the reason, and here's the key to being able to walk through all kind of difficulty, hardships, stress, burdens, troubles, trials, difficulties, and at the same time, listen, and sometimes the pressure may be so strong, stronger than you think you could possibly bear, but when you and I learn this lesson, when we put it to the test, when we practice it, I'm not saying that you'll do it the first time just right, when we begin to understand the way He intended for us to live. You know what? It doesn't make any difference what the devil throws at you. It doesn't make any difference how heavy the burdens may appear to be. It doesn't make any difference what appears to be the cause of that stress. God Almighty will enable you to triumphantly, victoriously, quietly, peacefully walk through that stress so that stress does not become distressed, but it turns into an absolutely, listen, indescribable, immeasurable peace and inner quietness that you won't be able to understand. You won't even be able to explain it. You just know that when Almighty God says He is our refuge, He is exactly what He promised. Now, what in the world is this all about? Look at what He says. He says here that we are to know God. Now, let me ask you a question. More than likely, you may be a believer. You've trusted Jesus as your Savior. You know that you're Christian. If I should ask you, tell me, what do you know about God? God wants us to know Him because He knows that is the heart and the core. That is the real, listen, that's the bottom line of being able to walk through all kinds of difficult and stressful situations, no matter what form it may take, no matter what source it may be. The key, listen, to be able to walk through it victoriously with peace in your heart is to know this God. He says, cease striving and know that I am God. Know that I'm not only your Savior, but your Master and your Lord. Know that I love you unconditionally. Know that the forgiveness of your sin cost me my only begotten Son. Know that I have attributes beyond mercy, but I'm a just God. That I am omnipotent and omniscient and omnipresent. That I'm a loving Heavenly Father, and that I see you as one of my children. I have a will and a plan for your life. I want the best for your life at every situation. I will chastise with you when you disobey me. I want you to understand my ways and how I operate, what motivates me. I want you to know that I have the best in mind for you. I want you to know that when you're hurting in pain and suffering and difficulty, that if you allow me, I will turn that into something good for your life. I want you to understand the principles of the scripture. I want you to understand my word. I want you to know those men and women in the Bible and how I worked in their lives. I want you to be observant of me. I want you to absorb me. I want you to be absorbed by my word. I want you to think the way I think. I want you to know what I think. That's what he means when he says, cease striving and know that I am God. Now listen how God describes himself. Now remember, this is written to people who are going through a very stressful time. He says that the tumult that's going on around you, the threatening of war and so forth, is like earthquakes and tidal waves and war and violence and all these things. Listen to what he says. He says, here's the God you can trust in. Watch this. Verse 1, he is our refuge. He's a place to which I can run. He is my strength when I am very weak. He is a present help. Thank God he said present. And notice what he says, in trouble, that means, the Hebrew means in tight places. When I get in a tight place and I feel the pressure and I feel the stress, he says what? He says he is a very present help when I'm in a tight place. Then if you'll notice what he says, not only that, but he says in verse 7, he is our stronghold. And if you'll notice twice, he says, verse 11 and verse 7, he is with us. Now, what we have to ask is this. What do we mean by knowing him? We say, listen, not just to know about him, but to know him in a personal way. Now, listen, if you know someone personally, you have a relationship with them. The better that relationship, the better you know them. When he says, cease striving and know that I'm God, the next question is, all right, how do I get to know him? Well, let me ask you this. How do you get to know anybody? Number one, you spend time with them. That's the way you get to know someone. He says, be still and know that I am God. The God you serve, I want you to know that I am God. I want you to know me as God. You spend time with him. And you know what? No one knows what he knows. No one can do for us what he can do. There is no one who can quiet my spirit like he can. There's no one who can lift me out of a distressful moment just like that, like he can. Talking to someone else at times may help. No one can enable you to rest in the midst of difficulty that's not going to go away. You can't shake it. You can't run away from it. You can't loose yourself from it. You're stuck in it. How do I live with peace and contentment and joy and indescribable joy when it appears to be that we're stuck in something? I'll tell you how. When you know him, you can live in anything. Believe me, you can. Listen, I want to make this statement very clear. I'm not saying that you should live in a situation where you are being physically abused in such a fashion that it is dangerous. I'd never say that. I'm talking about those things that other than that. Just because something's tough and hard and difficult. Neither am I saying that you should never walk away from something. If God tells you to walk away, you better get out. God's not going to ever tell you to violate his word. That's the key. He will never tell you to do something that violates the word of the living God. How do I know him? You spend time with him. How do I know him? Here's how I know him. I find out what he thinks. I will never know you till I find out what you're thinking, because that's who you really are. So how do I find out what God's thinking? I get in this book that tells me what he's thinking. Or I listen to a message. I'll read another book or something that tells me how God is thinking. How does God think? How do I know him? I observe what God does in other people's lives. I observe also what God does in my own life. Because you see, one of the ways that we discover what God's like is to watch what he does in our life. And then some time will go by. We will turn around and we will say, God, what are you doing in my life? Help me to understand what's going on. You see, if I become observant of what God is doing in other people's lives, I will learn some things, some powerful lessons. I will learn how God thinks. I will learn what God means when God says, this is what I want you to do. Well, why would you ask me to do that? You see, I will understand who he is and what he's like when I begin to understand how God thinks. My friend, listen, you will never understand how God thinks until this word becomes something that you don't just read to say you read through the Bible, but that you begin to absorb. You begin to look between the lines and say, God, what were you saying? What were they feeling? How did you work in Abraham's life, in Moses' life, in David's life, in Daniel's life? How did you work in Paul's life? How did your son operate? He certainly was not striving. Jesus could walk through the most awesome hardship and difficulty and trial in life. And what? There was this overwhelming sense of inner peace and quietness. You know why? Because Jesus was never striving with his Father. He knew him. He says, if you've seen me, you've seen the Father. I'm the Father of one. No strife, no contention, no war, no conflict, no striving. He had an absolute perfect relationship. If I'm going to get to know him, I've got to spend time with him. I've got to find out how he thinks. And then you know what? If I'm going to know him, I've got to be able to tell him how I think. Lord, this is what I'm thinking. This is the way I see it. This is what's going on in my life. I've got to be open and transparent. Then you know what? If I'm going to know him, I've got to be able to listen. Not just tell him what I think. Then I've got to take time to listen, to hear him respond to what I think and how I feel. And you say, well, now, God never spoke to me audibly. He doesn't have to. He's greater than that. Don't limit God to speaking audibly. God knows how to speak. Listen, straight from his spirit, straight to your spirit, and bypass anything that is audible. He is an infinite God. Be still, he says, and know that I'm God. To know this God is to know, listen, the most important thing I will ever know is to know the God of the Bible. And therefore, listen, if that is the most precious of all knowledge, then I should spend more time learning something about who he is than wasting time. Wasting precious, valuable time. Listen, when you and I die, we're going to leave this world and everything that's in it. Everything I've learned that applies this world won't make a bit of difference. When we and I stand in the presence of God, everything we have learned about him, everything we have learned in our personal experience with him, it will all be important for all eternity. What is this life? But listen, it is a brief period of schooling to discover who this God is we're going to spend eternity with. Think about it. Eternity we're going to spend with him. If you love someone, love your husband, your wife, or someone you love dearly, you could probably say, you know what? I'd like to spend eternity with this person because I love them so much. Well, I'll tell you something. You're going to spend eternity with God. And this is the time to get to know him. The truth is, if I'm going to live with peace, if I'm going to live without striving, I am going to have to learn. Who is this God? What is he about in my life? As I think about, for example, the people in the scriptures, and this is where we learn a lot about God. Think about this for a moment. Think about where you find Moses. You find him in the wilderness. Where did you find Jesus? So often, up in the mountains, talking to the Father. Where did you find the Apostle Paul? In Arabia, alone, listening to God. John on the Isle of Patmos, banished by the Roman Emperor. Banished to the Isle of Patmos, alone, to be with God. My friend, listen carefully. I cannot tell you. I can tell you, but I cannot tell you effectively enough. The most important moments in your life and my life. The moments that not only help me to understand who God is and what he's like, but the moments that most quieten my spirit. The moments that can cause all the rush and the hurry and the stress, and the distress, and the frustrations, and the fears, and the anxieties that absolutely dwindle into nothing. Of those moments, in stillness, in quietness, and allowing my trust level to reach its pinnacle to be able to say, Father, I lay that down. Thank you, dear God, I don't have to handle that. Thank you that you said you're my refuge. You're my strength. You are my ever-present help in trouble. You are my stronghold. You're the one to whom I can run. You're the rock upon which I stand, absolutely immovable. You're the shield to protect me. You're my deliverer in every single battle of life. You know when you and I get our best glimpses of him? When we get quiet and we get alone with him and we just say, Father, I want you to show me yourself. And even when you've been through a very difficult storm, when you find yourself in great distress and turmoil, if you want to step out of that quickly, Here's what you do. You remind yourself, don't strive against this. Just get still. Rest it in Him. Trust Him to handle this for you. Our omnipotent, omniscient, omnipresent God who says, listen, He is my ever-present help in time of trouble. He will enable me to face this confidently, courageously, victoriously, in such a fashion that I will come out knowing Him better, deeper in my love for Him and my relationship to Him, and with a perfect peace that is absolutely beyond comprehension. Now listen, you and I have two choices in life. One of them is not to get rid of stress and distress in life. Have two choices in life. Either I'm going to strive with the things I have to deal with in life, or I'm going to rest with the Lord. Rest them in His hands. It doesn't make any difference what it is. He can handle it. I'm your refuge. I'm your rock. I'm your horn. I am your deliverer. I'm your stronghold. I'm your fortress. He can handle it. So the question today is simply this. Which choice will you make? Will you strive with life and do it yourself apart from God? Will you strive with life even though you're a Christian because you don't know Him and won't take time to learn who He is and what He's about? Or will you just rest it with Him and trust Him? Listen, He can handle anything you give Him.
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9: 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Here's a moment with Charles Stanley.
8: Well, his faith was what it was all about, because if he had not had the faith to believe that by the experiences that he'd had before, as he says, a bear and a lion that he'd kill, I think facing Goliath would have been a frightening thing. But he faced Goliath with this awesome sense of unwavering faith that he was going to kill him, because he was going to glorify God in the process and defend the name of Holy God before all those Philistines. And so I think it was his faith and his experience, and that's the way God operates in all of our lives. He takes our faith, the experience, and gifts that he's given, puts them together, and exercises His purpose and His plan and accomplishes it. And He does that every day through all of us.
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5: Thank you very much for supporting Bibleek. Can you give to this ministry? You are touching life. I've seen people being changed by reading the scripture. There are those who have been looking for the scripture for a number of years. Buying a Bible, giving a Bible to somebody is the greatest gift you can give somebody in life.
6: That's the voice of Abel, who's a pastor in the continent of Africa. 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

0: News this hour from Town Hall. I'm Jason Walker. President Trump says his economic policies reviving the auto industry and American manufacturing. His comments coming Monday in the Detroit suburb of Milford as he toured a GM facility.
1: It's amazing what tariffs will do for General Motors and what the election has done. They're doing great. General Motors is doing fantastically, the best year they've ever had. And I won't get into it, but there's a reason. We've been very good to General Motors. And the rest of the world doesn't love me, but that's okay. It's called America First.
0: Ukrainian President Volodymyr Zelensky and the new United Kingdom Prime Minister Andy Burnham holding talks at a British naval base and discussing a number of topics, as well as Ukraine's urgent need for the ballistic missile interceptors to counter Russian attacks. And Zelensky says Russia is actively trying to influence the traffic in the Strait of Hormuz.
2: And defense and security are never just words. Today, you can see the challenges the world is facing each day. The Strait of Hormuz is not working normally. Russia is trying to block the routes through the Black Sea to our ports in our Odessa. And we are doing everything we can to stop it.
0: U.S. consulate in Toronto has been hit by gunfire again. No injuries reported. Police do have a single shell casing at the scene. Say it's too early to say if the episode was linked to a shooting last March. A Massachusetts woman on trial in the case where her lawyers argue postpartum psychosis, the reason she killed her three children, ages 5 and younger. More on these stories, townhall.com.
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7: Thank you, Rob. Thank you, Noah. Thank you for tuning in today and every day. Every day we're learning together. Every day we're trying to be smarter and healthier and to avoid the pitfalls. And we're going to talk about some of the pitfalls and some of the highlights of life and healthcare. And I want to jump right in and talk about a wonderful man with a beautiful daughter, came with his daughter and his nephew for evaluation. He's 67 years old. He's a Portuguese-born businessman. He's an American businessman now. He has two daughters. He came with his daughter and nephew. His nephew actually brought his father for cancer treatment years ago, and the nephew knew about our special work, and the nephew now brought his uncle for evaluation. So the patient came with a diagnosis of prostate cancer a year ago. A year ago, he had a biopsy of the prostate, which showed a Gleason 7 cancer. His PSA was more than 5. He was waking up once a night to urinate. He had sometimes slow urination in the daytime. He had no urgency, had no leakage. He did have pain in the right flank and pain in the groin area. And his hearing was fine. He's not a smoker. His parents were not smokers. He had no secondhand smoke, which is a big relief. He was in great physical shape. He was 165 pounds, 2 years ago the same, with a height of 5'6". He had a biopsy a year ago, which showed a Gleason 7 cancer. His urologist did a biopsy because of a high PSA, and his biopsy showed Gleason 7 cancer. Dr. Gleason made a scale of how cancer looked under the microscope, and Dr. Gleason did that to be able to tell us how aggressive cancers would be based upon the biopsy. And the scale goes from Gleason 2 to Gleason 10. And a year ago, this man had a Gleason 7 cancer. So he had a more aggressive cancer a year ago. And what did the urologist do about it? Nothing. They didn't do nothing. He did nothing. Okay? Nothing. And then he did an MRI this year recently at a PI-RED 4. An MRI is the best way to look at the prostate itself, and there's a scale for that. So there's scales for most things in medicine. And the scale for PI-RED is how the prostate looks under the magnet. MRI is a magnetic test. It's a painless test, and the scale goes from 1 to 5. 1 is the best, most likely not cancer. PI-RED 5 is most likely cancer, and he had PI-RED 4, most likely, very highly likely to have cancer. We already knew he had cancer because he had a biopsy a year ago showing a Gleason 7 cancer. So why the urologist didn't take the bull by the horns a year ago is a little bit unclear to me. On the MRI, the patient had a 1-centimeter nodule in the left prostate. His seminal vesicles were okay, but the tumor was up against a capsule. There's a capsule that holds the prostate, and this tumor, this nodule, was up against the capsule, so we know it's a more aggressive cancer. There was also a lesion in the bone. So he had another PSA, and the PSA was slightly lower. Last year, it was 5.28, and now it's 4. So it's probably just a laboratory error or fluctuation of the PSA. And he had a PET scan done at one of the super-duper biggest hospitals in New Jersey, in a neighboring state. And his ureters were said to be fine. Everything was fine by PSMA. In fact, the PSMA, which is a PET scan, did not even show activity in the prostate where the cancer is located. So it raises the whole question whether the test was any good or not. And in fact, I called up one of the leading PET scan doctors in New York, a woman who oversees many, many centers and reads PET scans for 25 years, and she agreed with me that almost always the PET scan will show activity in the prostate. So it leads to some suspicion about the PET scan not being a good PET scan. So then for some reason, the urologist in the neighboring state did an ultrasound, and the ultrasound showed both ureters. The ureters are the tubes from the kidney down to the bladder. The ureters carry the urine from the kidneys. The kidneys make the urine from the blood. And after the kidneys, the urine goes down through these tubes, the ureters, to the bladder. And now, just a couple days, 3 days after the PET scan showed no obstruction, the ultrasound showed bilateral obstruction of his ureters. Plus, the patient had pain. Plus, this was done by the patient's urologist, who didn't do the treatment when he knew a year ago the patient had Gleason 7 cancer. So why they didn't take the bull by the horn a year ago when he was known to have a more aggressive Gleason 7 cancer, it's not clear to me. why the urologist didn't take the bull by the horn when he saw that one test, the PET scan just a couple of days earlier, was totally normal, and then an ultrasound done 3 days later showed bilateral obstruction of the kidneys. So why do we get so upset about obstruction of the kidneys, of this hydronephrosis? Hydronephrosis is a Latin word. Hydro meaning water, and nephrosis means kidneys, so it means water in the kidneys, literally, but it's really urine, and we know that urine is very corrosive, and if urine keeps being blocked, that it would damage the kidney. So the patient came to me with his loving daughter and his nephew, all obviously a loving family, and I examined the patient. It was not clear to me that he ever had a prostate exam either, and on exam he had the bilateral rock-hard nodules in the prostate. So his exam was more aggressive, which I conducted. His biopsy a year ago was more aggressive. His biopsy now is even more aggressive than that. Last year he had only one of 13 cores positive, Gleason 7, and now he had 15 cores and 6 of them showed cancer, and before it was a Gleason 3 plus 4 equals 7 cancer, and now it's 4 plus 3 equals 7. And the first number is important because the first number is the dominant kind of cancer in the prostate. So last year he had Gleason 7 and he had a high PSA, but it was 3 plus 4 equals 7, and it was in 1 of 13 cores. Now, just actually 6 months later, he had multiple cores positive. He had 6 of 15 cores. So it went from 1 of 13 to 6 of 15, obviously much more. And before it was 3 plus 4 equals 7. And remember, the first number is the dominant, the more important number. And now it's 4 plus 3. So the cancer's more aggressive. There's more nodules of cancer. And now there's obstruction of his kidney. So this is what I knew when I saw him. And also I examined him, which I do not think was done earlier. And by exam, his prostate had bilateral rock-hard nodules, so a more aggressive stage of the cancer. So I met with the patient and his daughter and nephew, and we talked about everything to do. And I said we should really clear the air about this obstruction, because the obstruction can be devastating to the kidney. And we immediately arranged at what I think is the best place in New York City, a CT scan with contrast of the abdomen and pelvis to evaluate this hydronephrosis. Remember, at one of the biggest super-duper hospitals in a neighboring state, one of the big universities, one test showed it was normal. Test a couple days later, 3 days later, said it was bilateral obstruction. So something's a little goofy going on there. Probably one of those two tests is wrong. As it turned out, I think that probably both tests were wrong, because we did, at the best place in New York City, a scan just right after I saw him. And in fact, he had a kidney stone blocking one ureter. So on one side, he had a 4 to 5 millimeter kidney stone. The other side had no hydronephrosis. And remember, in a neighboring state, one test showed no hydronephrosis. Another test showed bilateral hydronephrosis. And the reality is that he had hydronephrosis on one side. And we took immediate action to give him medicines and instructions to pass this 4 to 5 millimeter kidney stone. And today, just today, the daughter calls to say that he likes what he heard, he likes how he was cared for, and he wants to have his treatment here. And we know that for Gleason 7 cancer, the other doctor was talking about doing surgery. Well, we know with surgery, success rate is only 46% for Gleason 7 cancer. And we also know that studies at Harvard Medical School show that up to 97% of the men who have radical surgery or robotic surgery end up impotent, unable to have erections adequate for intercourse. We know from studies from Harvard Medical School that up to and more than 80% of men who have radical or robotic surgery end up leaking urine. And of course, if you remove the prostate and urethra, well, then that shortens the penis. So the family was very smart, the patient was very smart, and the loving daughter and nephew were very smart, and they understood immediately that something was wrong in Denmark. when two tests done a couple days apart showed conflicting information, that there was a diagnosis of cancer last year, but nothing was done. Now everything is worse. There's more cancer, more aggressive cancer, and a large bilateral nodule in the prostate. All within an hour, we really dissected the case and gave information to the patient and family. And as I often say, 90% of the patients that come here, Dr. Lederman, 1384 Broadway, Radio Surgery, New York, at the heart of New York City, where we accept most insurances, Medicare, Medicaid, 90% of the patients that come here learn things about their body they never knew before. And all this information was available to his doctors over the border, across the New York border. They all knew about the biopsies. They all had access to the PET scan, to the ultrasound. They had access to examining the patient. But it seems like no one took the bull by the hand to explain to the family and patient what it meant to have a more aggressive cancer, what it meant to have tumor up against the capsule, what it meant to have a bilateral nodular state, and what it meant to have obstruction in the kidney that could damage the kidney. So the patient and family liked what they heard, and just today they called back. And I always tell patients, go home and think about it. Do whatever you want. It's your choice. There's big signs all over Radio Surgery New York that say, you are the president of your body. And I don't believe the doctor should tell people what to do. I think the doctor should help guide and educate the family. And at the end of the day, the patient and loved ones, mainly the patient, get to decide what treatment the patient wants. And that leads to good things and bad things. Some people are bamboozled. Some people don't seek a fresh second opinion. This man was very lucky that he had a nephew whose family member came here, was very pleased with the care, and now I believe this man and his daughter and his nephew are all pleased that we answered his questions. We explained what he had. We explained what he had last year. We explained what he had this year. And we explained what he had right now, including the more aggressive cancer, by exam, by pathology, by MRI, and the hydronephrosis. So this is the work we do at Radio Surgery New York. We've treated 9,000 men for cure for prostate cancer. Here it's outpatient therapy with no radical surgery, no removal of the prostate. Most men maintain their sexual life and urinary life. There's no shortening of the vital organ. It's outpatient therapy proven over decades with 9,000 men treated for cure here at Radio Surgery New York. And we have lots of information to share with you. 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And if you want to email me directly now or later or never, you can email me at gil@rsny.org. If you want a package of information and DVD about our special work, you can call and request that, or better yet, come in. And many people come in our neighborhood. There's 500,000 people every day between Macy's and Times Square and Penn Station and Grand Central and Port Authority. It's super easy to get to us. You can come by and pick up a package of information, but it's always best to meet in person about your medical questions. And I believe this man and his family are very happy and grateful they came and spent the time and learned about their medical situation and learned about options that I believe were hidden from him elsewhere. My name is Dr. Lederman. We'll be right back.
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7: We're back, and I want to talk about a doctor who came to us. He flew in from Ohio. He went to the most famous hospitals and facilities in America, and when the nitty-gritty came to call him, he came to Radio Surgery New York. He obviously had the choice to go anywhere he wanted. In fact, he went to the most famous hospital, so-called most famous hospitals in America. So who is he and what's his story? Well, he's 55 years old. He's a doctor. He was a baseball player. He played college baseball, then went on and studied science and became a doctor. And 2-3 years ago, he started having tingling in his right leg. He felt a zing sensation down his leg, and it kept on progressing and became numb in his legs. He had zinging and tingling and numbness. He had an MRI done a few years ago. He had a 3-centimeter mass, so more than an inch, almost like a plum. And doctors at Super Duper General in America, and this is not in New York and not in Los Angeles, in America, thought it was a schwannoma. So they wrote down they thought it was a schwannoma. Schwannoma is a benign tumor, and we do treat many, many schwannomas, but that's getting ahead of ourselves. Schwannoma is a benign tumor. The most common is a schwannoma of the hearing nerve, an acoustic schwannoma, or vestibular schwannoma. It's the most common. It's a benign tumor of the nerve, and it usually doesn't harm people in the body too much. But this man was having zinging and numbness and pain in the leg. It's not typical, and you're talking to a doctor who's treated probably more schwannomas than probably anyone else in America, maybe in the world. So he had an MRI. The doctor, the radiologist, said it's a probable schwannoma, and so no one questioned it. He didn't question it. His doctors didn't question it. Nobody questioned it. No one said, hey, this is weird. And he then had no treatment. They just kept on watching it, and he was active. He played some baseball, was running. He got a second opinion at one of the super-duper biggest facilities, one of the most prestigious hospitals in America, and they wanted to resect this so-called schwannoma. They did a biopsy, and he felt it was like a lightning bolt, and at that time he decided not to have surgery. And then he tried other treatments. He tried laser surgery and shockwave therapy, and they didn't work. And then he had an ultrasound, and the tumor was growing. And then he went to an even bigger super-duper American facility, very famous facility, and he went to the center of what was called the Schwannoma Center at the super-duper center. And in fact, they saw this mass by the right sciatic nerve up against the acetabulum. This is the hip bone where the hip bone and the joint meet. It was up by the gluteus muscle, which is the buttock. And there were nodules by this mass. And there was a separate mass in the acetabulum and lung nodules. And finally, he had a biopsy, a good biopsy, showing just a few days ago, a high-grade synovial sarcoma. So rather than being a benign schwannoma, which the radiologist had super-duper general, this is not in New York, it's in America, it was not a schwannoma. He should have known. It's a big lesson. Without a biopsy, you never know what something is perfectly well. And this man, sad to say, was not properly guided. He and his doctors believed the radiologist. The radiologist made a guess. The radiologist probably never saw schwannoma like this. It wasn't schwannoma. And rather than saying, hey, I don't know what this is, it might be this or might be that, but I would recommend a biopsy. And that was a turning point in this man's case years ago. So rather than getting a biopsy and making a diagnosis years ago, he waited and his doctors waited and finally found out that it was a high-grade aggressive sarcoma, synovial sarcoma. We see many sarcomas. And why do we see so many sarcomas? Well, because usual surgery doesn't work very well, and chemo and immunotherapy work even less well. Surgery is useful if it's a localized tumor that can be resected properly. Properly means to remove the whole tumor with an adequate margin around. Often these tumors are deep in the body. This tumor would have been required to take out his whole hip, not just the hip bone, but the whole bone of the pelvis. It was a big tumor. And when he was finally diagnosed, sad to say, his doctors waited so long, the cancer already traveled to the lung, stage 4 cancer. So by having this radiologist guess, and by believing the radiologist's guess, and rather than doing a biopsy, they just waited, they allowed this cancer to grow, a cancer called sarcoma. Sarcoma is a cancer of the connective tissues, and there can be sarcoma anywhere in the body. Sarcomas can start in the bones, like osteosarcomas, or in the fat, liposarcomas, or in the muscle, like liosarcomas, or this synovial sarcoma in the joint. Synovium is the tissues of the joint. And so it grew and grew and grew and grew and got painful and painful and more painful and spread and wasn't diagnosed, sad to say, until it traveled stage 4. And he says his symptoms are worse and worse. He got complete drop of his foot. His foot no longer works. Remember, this is an athlete. This is a man that played ball for the greatest collegiate baseball teams in America before becoming a doctor. He had pain in the right foot. He had numbness. He had altered sensation. He felt like he was walking on stones and rocks with his foot. He had difficulty pushing off and moving. He had difficulty sleeping. He was trying to sleep on his stomach. He had difficulty on soft surfaces. He lost weight. He went from 193 to 180 pounds, which is quite typical for people with stage 4 cancer. I'm always concerned when I see people with cancer when they start losing weight, because the calories of the body, of your normal digestion, instead of building up your body, those calories go to build up the cancer. That's why people with cancer often lose weight. He also lost muscle mass in the right leg. He was unable to bear weight. He was working as a doctor, but with great difficulty. So he came to us. We obtained the most recent PET scan, and he chose to have our treatment because our extensive treatment treating sarcomas, primary sarcomas, which is where the sarcoma starts, or metastatic sarcomas where it travels, we have a 90% success rate. So we have a very high success rate, unlike surgery and unlike chemo and immunotherapy. Chemotherapy and immunotherapy often used, but they're used, I think, for reasons maybe to placate the patient, to think that something useful being done. But in fact, chemotherapy and immunotherapy does not cure anybody with sarcoma. And why someone would want to spend $100,000 to $200,000 a year for a treatment that doesn't offer a cure, that is often toxic, and a patient's having more and more pain and suffering, is really besides me, and I have no knowledge why they're doing it other than the patients being maybe misled or misinformed. And there are studies of people getting chemo where they falsely believe they're being treated for cure when cure is not possible. So sad to say, often doctors are not clear about the intentions of the treatment. If the intentions is experimental and you don't expect much to come out of it, then you should say that. and often patients are not told that clearly. So this man had an MRI, he had a PET scan, he had a biopsy. He has a large mass that's 9.9 by 8.3 by 6.4 centimeters. It's growing from 3 centimeters, so it's grown tremendously, probably more than 100%, several 100%. And he has nodules that are growing. Some of the nodules in his lung are 3 centimeters. And this is the work that we do every day in patients like this doctor from around the world. He came from 1,000 miles away, went to the biggest, most fancy hospitals in America. When it came to nitty-gritty, chose radiosurgery with our extensive experience, having treated 40,000 patients, first in New York, first in America, first in the Western Hemisphere with body stereotactic non-invasive treatment for primary cancers, metastatic cancers, including cancers that are hard to treat, including many patients who have had other chemo or radiation or surgery that just didn't work or isn't wanted. This is the work we do. It's always best to meet in person. You know, telephone calls and emails are great, but they do not answer a patient's questions and my questions, which is so important to be able to examine the patient and know what's going on and knowing the full extent of how the patient is. This is so important. We accept most insurances, Medicare, Medicaid. 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If you want just information and a package of information, you can call for a package. There's no charge for the package. We'll send it out to you. Or you can come by. There's a 500,000 people in our neighborhood. Come to 1384 Broadway, Broadway and 38th Street, right between Macy's and Times Square. There's 15 different subway lines that come to our neighborhood. It's always best to meet in person. My name is Dr. Lederman. We'll be right back.
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2: 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So here is Gideon.
3: And Gideon, how long have we known each other?
4: 7 years.
3: And years ago, almost 10 years ago, you were diagnosed with a cancer on your stomach, right?
4: Yes.
3: And you were seen at hospitals, big hospitals,
4: yes,
3: right?
4: Yes.
3: Famous hospitals.
4: Yes.
3: And what did the doctors tell you about this cancer?
4: You have to take that out of your stomach.
3: So the doctors told you have to have surgery.
4: Yes.
3: And cut out a big part of your stomach.
4: Right.
3: And how do you feel about that?
4: I wasn't comfortable about it. There were no options.
3: So you were very brave to tell the big surgeons, because surgeons usually have big personalities, you don't want to do their treatment.
4: Right.
3: So you walked out of there.
4: Yes.
3: And you didn't know what you were going to do.
4: No.
3: So how did you figure out what you're going to do?
4: I heard you on the radio talking about radiosurgery. And I said, let me go up and talk to Dr. Lederman.
3: So you came here not knowing what you're going to do.
4: Not at all.
3: No one told you about it other than hearing my voice on the radio.
4: Right.
3: And we met.
4: Yes.
3: And what was your impression about that meeting?
4: I like the fact that the place was clean and it was direct and the people were nice, very nice and accommodating.
3: And you had the treatments.
4: Yeah.
3: And it was just a few treatments.
4: Right.
3: And each one was only about 10 minutes?
4: Yes, about, 10, 15 minutes, yeah.
3: And what did you feel during your treatment?
4: I felt better after that. Then I went back to work.
3: The same day?
4: Yes, I went back to work the rest of the time.
3: Were you able to eat and drink and be merry, everything you wanted to do?
4: I was fine. I was very well.
3: So you went back to your family?
4: Yes.
3: And back to work?
4: Yeah.
3: No suffering?
4: No, there was no suffering. I had no pain.
3: And no pain. So it was so easy.
4: Right.
3: So now it's been 7 years since your treatment.
4: Yes.
3: What do you feel now, 7 years later?
4: I feel more comfortable. And I reckon I usually take some of the cards and I give it to people. And I've had coworkers who went and checked themselves because they saw I went through this one so successfully.
3: Now, you recently got a new scan, right?
4: Yes.
3: At that, actually, the famous hospital, yes. not here. And it showed everything was fine.
4: They told me I have to take it out.
3: You had the scan, which is okay.
4: Yes.
3: But then the surgeon saw you, and he still wants to cut on you.
4: Right.
3: So it bothers him that you haven't had your surgery.
4: No, I've never had
3: it. It bothers him a lot.
4: Kind of, yes.
3: Right? Because 7 years later, the tumor is smaller, you're right. In remission,
4: no
3: you
4: pain.
3: Never had chemo, never
4: no
3: had
4: pain.
3: Cutting.
4: No cutting.
3: And he still wants to cut on
4: yes.
3: you.
4: Yes.
3: So what'd you tell him?
4: I tell him I'm going to talk to Dr. Lederman about it.
3: So what did Dr. Lederman suggest?
4: Say you're doing fine. You're in remission and everything. Everything's fine.
3: And you've been fine for 7 years.
4: Yeah, no hospitalization, no medication, nothing. I can only take one little medication for my high blood pressure, 10 milligram. I don't take any medication.
3: No cutting, no bleeding.
4: No cutting, no bleeding, no pain.
3: So what do you tell your friends when they ask you about your experience here?
4: Come over here and tell your friends to come by Dr. Lederman.
3: Are you upset that the doctors over there didn't tell you about all the options?
4: Yes, I kind of. That wasn't fair.
3: Because they should have said, because we talk about surgery and chemo. We talk about everything here.
4: Yes.
3: But it seems like the other guys hide
4: no.
3: things. So why do you think they want to cut?
4: I don't know. It made me suspicious now.
3: Yeah? Are you getting more suspicious?
4: Yes.
3: What advice do you have for other people?
4: Check yourself. Come to Dr. Lederman and get another advice, get another opinion, because here you are like the president of your body. It makes you feel like that when you get here.
3: Okay, so far 7 years doing great.
4: And eating like a horse.
3: Eating like a horse, whatever trough. So as we say, you should live to be 120 in good health.
4: Yes, sir. Thank you.
2: So that's the story of Gideon. He had a cancer in his stomach. He was going to have surgery. The surgeons told him, you have to have surgery 7 years ago. He refused. He came here. We offered stereotactic radiosurgery, no cutting, no bleeding, no chemo. And now 7 years later, he's in remission, no symptoms, no side effects. His weight is good. And you can hear that he's very happy and wishes only to come back once or twice a year for checkups. And that's what we do. We get scans of his body. We examine him, blood tests. 7 years in remission, doing great. No cutting, no bleeding, no chemo. And the surgeon still wants to remove his stomach. The surgeon still won't accept the success of radiosurgery. And, well, that's what we're here on the radio to explain and to discuss, to give you options and how to deal with those who want to cut and who want to give chemo, that there are options that are often hidden from patients elsewhere, sad to say. I want to talk about a young lady. She came to us with a uterine cancer. She had stage 4 cancer. She had a hysterectomy. She had re-excisions. She had close margins. They cut out part of her lung. They've embolized her liver for cancer. She's had a year and a quarter of chemo and immunotherapy, and none of it's worked. She's had embolization. Embolization is sticking chemicals or particles into the liver. She's had this done 3 times. They're going to do it again next week. She came to me next week. They're going to do embolization for the 4th time, even though it hasn't worked 3 times. The lung cancers are growing. She had a liver biopsy, which showed cancer in the liver. She's had embolizations. All the tumors grew. One grew from 3.9 centimeters to 6.3 centimeters. One grew from 2.5 centimeters to 3.9. One grew from 0.9 to 1.5. All growing after embolization. And what does a super duper hospital want to do when embolization failed 3 times? Embolization's an invasive procedure. They're going to do it again next week. And she came, she's fed up with all the chemo and immunotherapy and hysterectomy and the chemo and the side effects from chemo and the expense of chemo and the failure of chemo and the failure of embolization. And that's why she came here. She finally came to learn about all the options that are hidden from her elsewhere. And so many people come. She has stage 4 cancer. She's had surgery. She's had chemo. She's had embolization. She had embolization 3 times. And they won't give up on it, even though it's expensive and invasive. They want to do it a 4th time, even though we have proof that it did not work in the last 3 times. So this is the work we do. We talk about all the options here at Radio Surgery New York. Just like Gideon said, we talk about all the options. Here you're the president of your body. And she's decided to come with us after a year and a half of chemo, surgery, and other procedures that have not worked. That's why so many people with cancer come either initially when first diagnosed or having been treated elsewhere when information's been hidden from them elsewhere. This is the work we do at Radio Surgery New York. Now, we'll take just a minute to introduce myself. My name's Dr. Gil Lederman, board-certified cancer doctor. Grew up in Waterloo, Iowa, public schools, MD at 25, real doctor, like my brother Ted, Dr. Ted Lederman, MD at 25, illustrious doctor, and my wonderful son, Dr. Ariel Lederman, also MD at 25, 3 Dr. Ledermans, all MDs at 25. Ariel Lederman trained at the most illustrious hospitals and schools from the East Coast to the West Coast, from Atlantic to the Pacific, from New York to California. 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So whatever is good for you, you can learn a lot and hopefully avoid the mistakes that so often happen to people elsewhere, seeking care, not being told about all the options. And we've given lots of examples today about options like that not being told. My name is Dr. Lederman. We'll be right back. 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
3: 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This is Rob Redstone here with Dr. Gil Lederman in the heart of New York City. We're just a few steps from the Radio Surgery New York Cancer Treatment Center on Broadway and 38th Street. 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
4: We are back. I want to talk about a woman. She flew in from Georgia, so we have people from around the world coming here. I told you about a man from Midwest, from Ohio, another woman from California. This is a patient. She's a fashionista. She previously worked in New York in the fashion industry. She now resides in Georgia. She's 77 years old. She's widowed. She has a daughter. She has high blood pressure and heart disease, diabetes, and she's here because of recurrent breast cancer. So she went to one of the most prestigious facilities actually in New York, and she had a lumpectomy, removal of the lump of cancer, and during that surgery they gave her radiation. It's called intraop radiation, and now the cancer has come right back in the breast. And the problem with intraop radiation is it doesn't really allow directed radiation like we do with radiosurgery. Radiosurgery means we make a frame around the body, we computerize the body, and we send thousands of beams in to attack all aspects of the cancer that we can see and detect. That's one reason why it's so successful and well tolerated. You heard from Gideon how he treated his stomach cancer. He's now cancer-free years later with no side effects, outpatient therapy. So this woman is back. She's very, very, very cosmetically sensitive. She's a fancy dresser. She's very well cared for herself. She had had tests done in Georgia and New York, and she flew up to meet with me about trying to save her breast. Other doctors elsewhere want to remove her breast and give her chemo, and she's just adamant against chemo. She's adamant against mastectomy, and I examined her. I felt the mass in the breast, and she has this cancer in the breast. She had a deformity in the right breast at the 9 o'clock position. That's where he did surgery, and there's a fullness there where the cancer has come back. The left breast is intact. The armpit is intact, and this is the work we do here at Radiosurgery New York. So she's had a biopsy of the left breast. She had a PET scan. We asked for cancer markers, and she wants to be treated to try to save her breast. When I came to New York years ago at the biggest hospitals, 97% of women were losing their breast for breast cancer treatment, mastectomy. With me, it was just the opposite. 90% of women were keeping their breast for breast cancer treatment. So exact opposite, the motivation was different even years ago, decades ago, to keep the body intact. And that's one of the beautiful things about body radiosurgery. You've heard that repeatedly today about Gideon and his stomach. We were able to treat his stomach cancer successfully without surgery, without removing his stomach. We heard about prostate cancer successfully treated with no cutting and no bleeding. This is the work that we do every day. For this woman, we're waiting to get access to the PET scan from Georgia. She flew up from Georgia immediately. She left the PET scan behind, so we've called for that. We've got cancer markers, and she's coming back, I believe, to start the treatment, hopefully to be cured and hopefully to be successfully treated, hopefully to control that cancer and to save her breast. This is the work that we do every day at 1384 Broadway and 38th Street in the heart of New York City. And I talk about a gentleman whose PSA went, he's a 75-year-old man, I should tell you that. He's born in New Jersey. He has three children. He came by himself. And he came to me just 2 days ago. He had a PSA of 167. Hold on to your seat. 167. Normal PSA is 4. So it's 40 times, which is 4,000% elevated. He had an MRI showing a pyrad 5. He had extra capsular extension. He had tumor going through the capsule of the prostate. He had tumor encasing the nerve bundles. He never had a biopsy. He was waking up 1 to 3 times a night. He had slow urination. He had leakage of urination. He had urgency. He had pelvic pain. He had blood in the urine. So his weight's down from 165 to 160. He's 5'8". I examined him, and on exam he has a huge prostate, huge, rock-hard, bilateral nodular prostate. He's known about his PSA 5 years ago. His PSA was 106. Never did anything about it, either he or his doctors. Never did anything about it. Now his PSA has gone up from 106 to 167 with a pyrad 5. 6 years ago with extra capsular extension. So what are we doing for this man? So for this man, number one, we repeated the PSA to make sure those numbers are accurate. Number two, we're arranging a biopsy. Number three, we're getting a PET scan to make sure the cancer hasn't traveled, because when the PSA is so high, there's a significant chance of the cancer traveling. And then we're going to put together a formula to try to get him into remission. And this is the work we do. We've treated 9,000 men for cure, and it's a great idea if you know what your PSA is, or even if you don't, like he knew it's 167. If you don't know or you know, it's always a good idea to come in and get checked out. Men who get checked out have a much higher chance of living. Men who don't get checked out have a much higher chance of dying. And that's true for women and for men. It's true for everyone to get checked out. You catch things early. This is the point of what we do. We started a new program years ago treating low-dose radiation for arthritis, mainly in the shoulders, the elbows, the hands, the hips, the knees, the feet. And we had one gentleman call in. He had terrible arthritis in the TM joint. He had TMJ disease. He was seen by surgeons. He had MRIs. He had arthritis in the TM joint. He didn't want to have radical surgery on his mouth. Instead, he called Dr. Lederman, and here's Peter telling you about TMJ. Peter, why the heck are you here today?
5: To have treatments for problems of TMJ.
4: So you actually came to me in the past. Came months ago with pain in the jaw.
5: Correct. It was on the left side. It was March of 25.
4: And did you go see your doctor about that? Or what?
5: I went to see my dentist a couple of weeks later. I made an appointment with a dentist I've had for, 40 years. And he did his testing. He says, no, there's nothing wrong with the teeth. There's nothing wrong with the jaw, whatever. It looks all right to me. So that was fine. It persisted, the same pain. I then went a couple of weeks after that to the local clinics to get an x-ray done. And x-ray was done, and they said, yeah, I have some problems here. We see dislocation of the jaw and excessive arthritis growing, etc. That was probably the pain. I had TMJ developed.
4: Okay, so they saw x-rays, and the x-rays showed arthritis and abnormalities in the TM joint.
5: Correct.
4: And what did they want to do, or what did they recommend for you?
5: Well, they thought, again, to see somebody else. I saw somebody else again for the teeth, and so they said, yeah, maybe we realign the teeth.
4: So they wanted to realign your teeth.
5: Yeah.
4: Did you do that? Did you do realignment of your teeth?
5: We didn't go that way either. I decided, let's see what the jaw is all about. I was then sent to an MRI.
4: So you had an MRI of the TM joint?
5: Of the TMJ.
4: And what did the MRI show you?
5: They said there's excessive arthritic development in that area. And as I said, dislocated jaw. And they suggested, well, we could operate.
4: So they want to do surgery on your TM joint for arthritis and dislocation.
5: Correct.
4: And you're having pain also, right?

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3: News this hour from Town Hall. I'm Jason Walker. Should the Senate skip its August break and focus instead on passing a voting bill? President Trump believes that would be a good idea.
4: The SAVE Act has to be done. They shouldn't leave town. I'm not going to stop them from doing it, but they should get the SAVE Act done. If they don't get it done, it's going to be a very bad thing for the party.
3: And Senate Majority Leader John Thune says he wants to see the SAVE Act passed, but it's not had enough support.
5: We voted on it 2, 3, 4, 5 times already. We had it up on the floor for an extended period of time. So, but I'm still, show me how this ends. What's the picture of victory at the end?
3: For the second time now in 4 months, the U.S. consulate in Toronto has been hit with gunfire. Here's Lisa Dwyer with a story.
6: No reports of injury, but police found a single shell casing and damage to the building's facade. A high-speed chase followed, and the town's deputy police chief is vowing to bring those responsible to justice. The consulate was previously targeted in March, leading to arrests. Authorities are investigating possible links to gun-for-hire networks, which have also targeted synagogues and Jewish-owned bakeries in the city. I'm Lisa.

0: Dwyer.
1: Ukrainian President Volodymyr Zelensky and the new UK Prime Minister Andy Burnham have held talks at a British naval base. They discussed a wide range of topics. Historic wildfires in Europe, parts of France and Spain just having a rough time right now. Hundreds of thousands of people have been forced to flee their homes. Several people have died. In the meantime, fire crews still have their hands full with a series of wildfires in eastern Oregon and parts of Colorado and Utah. More on these stories, townhall.com.
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5: 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I'm Rob Redstone, broadcasting in the heart of New York City. 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
6: Thank you, Rob, and thank you, Noah, and thank you for tuning in today and every day. Hopefully you're well and healthy and eager to learn. And I want to just deviate from my usual to talk about two or three patients that I saw yesterday. And I saw them, and I just want to explain their situation for people that do or don't do the right thing in life. And doing or not doing the right thing in life may mean the difference between life and death and health and having your body and having your body intact and having a long, healthy life or a short, difficult life. So I'll talk first of all about a woman, Ukrainian woman, 70 years old, very elegant, okay, blonde, perfectly dressed, everything perfect about her. Well, almost everything perfect about her except for one thing, and that is, well, she went to the gynecologist, which is a good thing, and had a pap smear, which is a good thing. And the gynecologist was a prudent, good, thorough doctor, and the gynecologist examined the woman's breast, and the gynecologist found nodules, rock-hard nodules, in the woman's breast. Okay, so that's a big point. So issue number one, why did the gynecologist find these nodules in the breast when the woman didn't find them herself? Well, issue number one, every woman should examine her own breast every month to know what her breast feels like, to know what's going on, do it in a couple different positions, sitting up, lying down, in different couple of different positions. And I can tell you that many, many, many, many women who are prudent and thoughtful find their own cancer. And by doing that, you can often find cancers early on. And some women would say, well, I had a mammogram. Well, I can tell you that 20% of the time a woman can have cancer and the mammogram doesn't show it. So it's like a detective. You get all kinds of information. You get all kinds of evidence, and you put all the evidence together. And that's how we live our life. That's why women are regularly told, yeah, you should have mammograms and ultrasounds of your breast, and you should have a physician exam, but you should also examine your own breasts. And this woman, what was her fatal flaw, or maybe not so fatal, but dangerous flaw? She never examined her own breasts, and she never had a mammogram. 70 years old, never had a mammogram. So lucky for her, she saw the gynecologist. The gynecologist examined her breast, sent her for a mammogram, ultrasound, showed two nodules at the 2 o'clock and 5 o'clock position of the left breast, and the doctors there recommended a biopsy, and the patient then came to me in emergency. She heard about our special work for breast cancer. This woman does not have a biopsy, and therefore she probably has breast cancer, which I'll tell you about in a minute, but it's not been proven. So she wants to do all kinds of silly things, in my view, do thermogram testing, which is a heat testing, which is a pretty discredited test, in my view. It's usually not even covered by insurance, usually costs lots of money, discredited, much better test. We already know that she's got two nodules in the breast from that mammogram and from the gynecologist. And she's adamant against any biopsy, doesn't want any invasion of her body. And she came to me like that. That's her story. And I examined her in the presence of a female medical assistant, like I always do. And, yeah, laying down in her left breast. How do doctors talk about the breast? Well, we talk about it to try to be able to describe where we find something, whatever that something is, like a clock. So if you imagine the nipples, the center of the clock, and then out from 12 o'clock to 11 o'clock, all the way around. And it's a 2 o'clock position, about 5 centimeters from the nipple. And at the 5 o'clock position, about 2 centimeters from the nipple, there they were, these two rock-hard nodules that were about a centimeter and a half that were highly suspicious for cancer. So rock-hard nodules in the breast. I'm sure this woman could have found them herself easily long time ago. I'm sure it would have shown up on mammogram or ultrasound long time ago. It was never done. So the fatal flaw in this woman's care of herself, not getting recommended testing. And so why am I talking about this? Well, for every woman and everyone who knows a woman who's listening, and even not listening, you can pass on the information. And we know that radio listeners save lives, and you can save lives. You can make sure that every woman you know gets mammogram and ultrasound of her breast. Every woman you know can do self-examination at least once a month. Every woman you know gets a physician exam of her breast, and then go from there. You can help save lives, and I know that you do, because I see so many patients that you and your colleagues, other radio listeners, send here to Dr. Lederman, 1384 Broadway in the heart of New York City, where we accept most insurances, Medicare, Medicaid. So many radio listeners like you save lives. And even if you're at the grocery store or restaurant or down the street and you hear people talking about things, you may want to pat them on the shoulder and say, hey, I heard about that, and you may want to see Dr. Lederman at 1384 Broadway to get a fresh second opinion. So this woman I examined, and I found these lumps, and I said, we can do things. The best thing is to get a biopsy of these two lumps. And she said, no, I don't want a biopsy. I don't want any invasion of my body. I don't want any invasion of my body. I want to do thermograms and poopograms and sillygrams. I'll never do a biopsy. I said, well, we can do other testing for you until you change your mind. We can get cancer marker blood tests, which would be helpful, but they are not equal to a biopsy. We can get a MRI of the breast MRI is useful, but it's not equal to a biopsy. We can do those things. You know, okay, I'll do those things. I'll do blood tests, cancer markers, and MRI. And I said, okay, but what you really need to do is to get a biopsy and then a PET scan. And for some reason, when I told her, hey, if you get a PET scan looks at the whole body to see if the cancer has traveled. And although we don't know that she has cancer at this time, most probably she does. She had an irregular mass, in fact, two irregular masses in the breast. On physical exam, she had two rock-hard nodules, highly likely to be cancer. I said, if it was up to me, I would get the mammogram-directed biopsy or ultrasound-directed biopsy. I would get the MRI, I'd get the cancer markers, and then we'd get a PET scan. And for some reason, she saw the whole picture befold in front of her, how we can work her up painlessly, easily, quickly, and said, okay, Dr. Lederman, after an hour of fighting with me, I'm not going to do anything, I don't care, I'd rather die, to say yes. She would do the right thing. She'd get the MRI. She'd get the biopsy. She'd get the cancer markers. She'd get the PET scan when the biopsy is back. And we sit and talk about all the options for most likely as a multifocal with two nodules of cancer, most likely, yet to be proven, in her breast. The PET scan will help tell us where exactly this probable cancer is in her body. It's not been checked. Her body's not been checked for breast cancer ever. She never examined herself. She never had mammograms. She never had ultrasounds. So now in a matter of days, really, we're going to do all the proper testing and give her an answer. And for that, she seemed reassured. And that's what we do for most every person who comes here, to try to explain the facts, why to do something, why to avoid useless testing, useless waste of time testing, useless waste of time, costly testing. I see patients, I recently had a patient who mortgaged their house for $150,000 to go to Mexico to get useless treatment. And now, finally, she's come here for her breast cancer. Another woman here from Kentucky with an advanced breast cancer did all kinds of concoctions and remedies, none of which worked. Spent all the family's savings and their future on useless treatment, and now here has treatment for her advanced breast cancer, receiving it, which is covered by her insurance, painless, easy, and we have a huge experience having treated 40,000 patients. We have information to send you about breast cancer and DVDs, about breast cancers and brain cancers and skin cancers and lung cancers, cancer of the liver and pancreas and spleen and colorectal and gastroenterologic and gynecologic and bladder cancers, prostate cancers, bone cancers, primary and metastatic cancer. And this is the work we do if you wish. And my advice is, please do not be like this woman who for all her years until she came to me yesterday never had proper testing, never had a biopsy, never had cancer markers, and now is confronted with two separate nodules in the breast, and she wants to keep her body intact, and that, of course, is the work we do. So many women come here. When I first came to New York, 97% of the women at the biggest hospitals were losing their breasts, where, with my practice, the exact same number were keeping their breast. So women come to us for new ideas, often hidden from them elsewhere. Women come because they fear losing the breast, they fear deforming surgery, they fear chemotherapy, and we talk about all those issues and options that probably you will not hear about elsewhere. That's my experience. My name is Dr. Lederman. I'll introduce myself in a few minutes. We'll be right back.
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5: 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This is Rob Redstone here with Dr. Gil Lederman in the heart of New York City. 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
6: We are back. I want to talk about another patient from yesterday, another lesson from yesterday, and a lesson for all of us. So this is a man. He was a great baseball player, played college baseball at some of the most famous universities in America, went on, became a doctor, practicing medicine, works in Ohio. So for 3 years, he's having pain in his pelvis and pain in his leg and weakness in his leg for 3 years. And 3 years ago, he got an MRI and a CAT scan of his pelvis, and he sent it to one of the biggest hospitals around in America. And the doctor said to him, oh, it's probably a schwannoma. Well, a schwannoma is a benign tumor. It's a benign tumor that is of the nerves. The most common schwannoma or vestibular schwannoma is of the hearing ears, so of the hearing nerves. So people with acoustic neuromas or vestibular schwannomas often will have decreased hearing, sometimes noises in their ears, sometimes weakness of their face. And we have a huge experience, in fact, one of the largest experiences in the world, treating schwannomas and acoustic vestibular schwannomas. And this man was told he had a schwannoma in his pelvis. Well, what was wrong with that diagnosis and what was wrong with that person's response? Well, the person's response, we can't blame the person in this case because he did the right thing. He went and got a scan, but sad to say, the radiologist saw a large mass the size of a baseball in his pelvis and said, well, it's probably a schwannoma. And probably this man said, oh, it's a benign tumor, nothing to worry about. And he called around and said, what do you think about schwannomas? And everyone reassured him, don't worry about it. Well, the problem was his pain kept on getting worse and worse and worse and worse. And he got more and more trouble walking. And finally, he got a new scan. He went to one of the most famous hospitals in the Midwest, one of the most famous hospitals in the world, actually. And he had a biopsy done. And it wasn't a schwannoma at all. So what was the mistake in this man? It was assuming, and it wasn't him, it was his doctors, it was assuming that the imaging and the radiologist was correct when the radiologist guessed that it was a schwannoma. And in fact, the real diagnosis, just learned recently, was a sarcoma. Sarcoma, there's different kinds of sarcomas, leiomyosarcomas, osteosarcomas, fibrosarcomas, all kinds of sarcomas, but the key word is sarcoma. What is sarcoma? Well, sarcoma is a cancer of the connective tissue. Our body's filled with connective tissue. If you think about it, we have bones. What kind of cancer does most bones get starting in the bone? Well, osteosarcoma. Or in the muscles, leiomyosarcoma. Or in the joint areas, sarcomas of the connective tissue, even sarcomas of the fat. So sarcomas are connective tissue cancers, sarcomas. And he, in fact, had a sarcoma, a leiomyosarcoma, not a schwannoma. So the doctor who read it as schwannoma was not correct. If he was smart, in my view, the doctor would have said, hey, there's a mass in the pelvis, there's a mass against the bone. There's a mass. I don't know what it is. It might be a schwannoma, but it might be something else. It needs a biopsy. That's what he should have said. And sad to say, the radiologist didn't say it. And the patient, who's also a doctor, thought, well, if he says it's a schwannoma, he believes it because he went to a super-duper-pooper-scooper hospital, one of the biggest in the world. And 3 years later, not only was it not a schwannoma, it was a sarcoma that was eating through his bone. It was eating through the nerves. He can barely walk. And now he's got nodules of cancer, sarcoma cancer, in his lungs, stage four. So all by doing the testing and with the radiologist assuming it was one thing, the radiologist should have not assumed anything, and none of us should assume anything. We should know. Just like the breast patient I talked about a few minutes ago, just because she has the nodules in her breast does not mean she has cancer. It's highly likely, and as I said a few minutes ago, it should be biopsied. This man, unfortunately, was led to believe there's no need for biopsy, was misled, now is a cancer of the pelvic area with eating through the bone, severe pain, severe weakness, eating through the nerves, limiting his walking, and with nodules of cancer, sarcoma cancer in his lungs. And we have a huge experience over decades. Why? Because so many people, sad to say, get radical surgery, which is usually deforming. This person, if he had radical surgery, would lose half of his pelvis. He'd probably end up losing his leg and his pelvis, and it wouldn't be curative because we know there's already nodules of cancer in his lung. So we could have chemo or immunotherapy, which seldom works, might work for a few weeks or months, but then the sarcoma always comes back. Chemotherapy and immunotherapy does not cure anybody. So why do we see so many patients? Well, sad to say, so many patients go and they see hotshot surgeons who think they can cut it out, and so often it comes right back, or it's traveled, or it's spread by the surgeon. So often they go to chemo doctors and they want to give chemo, and of course chemo is a big industry of its own in my view. Most chemo is $100,000 to $200,000 a year, and it doesn't cure anybody with sarcoma. And so when patients go through that mill, they ultimately come here because we have an extensive experience with high success, being first in New York and first in America and first in the Western Hemisphere with stereotactic body radiosurgery with the largest experience, 40,000 patients treated over decades. And this is the work we do, and I can show you examples of our work, whether it's for sarcomas or lung cancer or pancreas cancer or kidney cancers or bladder or prostate or gynecologic primary cancers or metastatic cancers. And so why did this doctor come from Ohio to get treatment? Because he wanted the most experienced doctors caring for his sarcoma when all the other doctors at the most prominent, biggest centers, and I'm not talking about New York, I'm talking in America, misled him to think that he had a schwannoma, never recommended a biopsy, misled him, ended up delaying treatment, led to the cancer growing, eating through the bones, eating through the nerves, causing incredible pain and suffering for a man who's active, still practicing his medicine. So this is the work we do. And how did he learn about us? Well, actually, a colleague of his, who's also a physician, has a patient being treated here successfully with a sarcoma on the opposite left leg, who's been very pleased with our treatment. The cancer's going away with our treatment, and no side effects for his sarcoma. This is a 50-year-old Polish-American man, married with two kids, very happy. He's told the whole world about his success here when others wanted to try chemo and immunotherapy and radical surgery to remove his pelvis. He came here, and he is successfully treated to the mass in his left thigh area. My name is Dr. Lederman, here for you if you want. New York's only Harvard-trained, triple-board certified radiation doctor, working at 1384 Broadway. We have lots of information to send you if you want. 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You can call for information. 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Gil, my name, Gil, G-I-L, @rsny.org. You can check our website. And on the website, you'll see lots of our patients talking about their own story, like you're going to hear in just a few minutes from Raymond and from Irvin about their medical needs and their medical experience. And it's always best to meet in person. If you have a medical question, even if you don't have cancer, if you have a medical question, just to get checked up. We know, for example, men who get checked up for prostate possibilities, cancer possibilities, you have a 20% greater chance of living than if you don't get checked up. And the same is true for women, checking up for breast, colorectal, pap smears. This is the work we do. So you're given handsome dividends if you give us a call, we believe, at 212 Choices. There's data showing people get checked up, have a longer life, a better life. And we not only check people, many people ask about that, we also give consultations, or provide consultations. We accept most insurances, Medicare, Medicaid, for people newly diagnosed with cancer who've not had any treatment but want to get the best treatment first before they use the usual treatment, or people who have had treatment, whether it's chemo or radiation or surgery, and it doesn't work, it just does not work, and want to come here for a fresh second opinion to learn about options that they were never told elsewhere, that was hidden from them elsewhere. So there's lots of reasons to come to Radio Surgery New York, 1384 Broadway, Broadway and 38th Street in the heart of New York City. Call us 212 Choices. Email me at gil@rsny.org. And you don't have to have a radio to listen to the radio. You can listen on your smartphone or your computer or your radio, and many people listen. Many people wake up to listen. Many people work through the show. Many reasons to find WOR with Dr. Lederman every day of the week. We're going to take just a short break to talk about Raymond, and Raymond's actually going to talk to you about his experience treating his shoulder arthritis. We have an extensive experience using low-dose radiation for the treatment of arthritis. Radiation has been used for decades in very low doses. It's very well tolerated. We've not seen side effects for arthritis in the shoulders, elbows, hands, hips, knees, feet, also plantar fasciitis. And we have a new patient who's going to be talking to you soon about his experience being treated for TMJ symptoms, arthritis of the TMJ in the mouth, where he had pain and suffering and noises, came for low-dose radiation and now successfully treated. You're going to be hearing from him soon as well. So here is Raymond talking to you directly about his experience at Radio Surgery New York.
0: So, Ray, why are you here today?
7: I had arthritis in my right shoulder for approximately 2 years.
0: So you had 2 years of arthritis. What do you mean when you have arthritis?
7: I had pain. I couldn't put my arm up in the air and go about this high.
0: Yeah.
7: That's all I would go. And everybody gave me an answer. PT was the answer to everything.
0: Did you try physical therapy?
7: Yes, I did.
0: How did it work for you?
7: It didn't. I've seen an orthopedist and a rheumatologist.
0: Okay, did they give you medicines?
7: No. They just said to me, PT will take care of it because that's super severe.
0: So 2 years you couldn't move your shoulder.
7: That's right.
0: You said the physical therapy did not help you.
7: No.
0: And they had no other answers for you.
7: No.
0: And why did you come here?
7: I listen to your show all the time, and it seemed like it was going to be a very successful experience.
0: Okay, so you were willing to take a chance.
7: Yes.
0: Did your doctors tell you about going for low-dose radiation before you asked about low-dose radiation?
7: No.
0: So you came here.
7: Right.
0: And we met, and we got scans, and we saw that you have significant arthritis in the shoulder, correct?
7: Right.
0: And you decided to give it a chance.
7: Yes.
0: So what's your experience having gone through low-dose radiation?
7: I am pain-free. It's just amazing. I actually tell people about you. My neighbors, I said, I'm telling you, it's like a miracle.
0: So you had the skin cancer on your back. They biopsied the skin cancer, right?
7: Right. It's skin cancer on my right shoulder.
0: And they biopsied it, right?
7: Yes.
0: And they told you you had to have surgery. Is that correct?
7: Yes.
0: And you told them you would never have surgery.
7: That's right. And I never will.
0: How did you first find out about our extensive treatment of skin cancer?
7: From your radio shows.
0: Okay, and you had a few treatments for the skin, and what's happened now? It's years later. What's happened to your skin years later?
7: It's gone. My skin's beautiful.
0: So the skin cancer's gone away. Yep. Do you have any side effects?
7: No side effects whatsoever.
0: Did you have any problems with the treatment?
7: Nothing.
0: So you've had two separate experiences. One, the skin cancer years ago.
7: Yep.
0: Successfully treated.
7: Yes.
0: Never came back.
7: Right.
0: And now you've been treated for the shoulder, and you've had good experience with that also.
7: Yes.
0: And what would you tell other people with skin cancer, arthritis, or whatever?
7: Come see Dr. Lederman. If you have any kind of arthritis, skin cancer, or any other cancer, the person to see is Dr. Lederman.
0: God bless you, and as they say, you should live to be 120.
7: Well, I told my kids I'm living to 90, so...
0: Well, we're asking for 30 more. thank you so much.
7: Oh, sure.
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2: We're back. I want to talk about a 55-year-old woman. She's single. She has three children. She came with a history of stroke, high blood pressure, asthma. She's a smoker. And, of course, we try to encourage her to stop smoking. Everyone should stop or never smoke is even better yet. She felt a mass in the breast, and she had a mammogram and ultrasound at one of the biggest hospitals in New York. She had a biopsy. It showed cancer in the breast. She had some inversion of the nipple. She had some deformity of the right breast where the cancer started. She does not feel any disease in her armpit. Her weight's 162. 2 years earlier, it's 150. She's 4'11". She's a smoker. She's advised to stop. She has shortness of breath on exertion. She did have colonoscopy 2 years ago, and she also had pap smears, so she's up to date for that. And I examined her, and in the right breast, she had palpable lymph nodes and a mass in the breast. The mass was about 4 centimeters. And she had a biopsy of the breast. It was breast cancer. She was seen here years ago, which is something I didn't tell you at the beginning. She actually was here many years ago. So she came with a breast cancer biopsy positive, seen elsewhere, told she had to have surgery, and she just did not want to have surgery like so many women we see. And so many women we see like the idea of keeping their breast intact, and this is the work we do every day. And she was treated here with no lumpectomy, no mastectomy, no chemo. She was very adamant. She wanted no surgery of any sort, no chemo of any sort. She had been seen at other hospitals and doctors and surgeons had recommended surgery and chemo, and she just did not want that. And she was treated. And, well, now, years later, her mammograms are normal, her ultrasounds are normal, her blood cancer markers are normal, her physical exam is normal, no evidence of cancer. And she's coming not only to get checked up, but also to treat her arthritis in her hips and her knees. She has severe pain, and we've got x-rays, and, of course, we always document. And we always offer all the options, including surgery and injections and physical therapy and weight management and being seen by our doctors. And yet she's most interested in having our treatment. Why? Because it's well tolerated. It's not deforming. It's painless. There's no injections. It's easy to do. We have an extensive experience. And in fact, thousands of patients have been treated over decades with low-dose radiation for arthritis in the shoulders, the elbows, the hands, the hips, the knees, the feet, with great success. We also treat plantar fasciitis for people who have pain in their heels with high success. It's very well tolerated. And this is the work that we do every day. If you're interested in learning more about arthritis treatment, we have a package of information to send you. With more information, and of course, it's always best to meet in person to discuss all details in person, whether it's like this woman with breast cancer or some other cancer or arthritis or just want to get checked up. There's many reasons to come to Radio Surgery New York, where you'll see a doctor. So many places nowadays, you go to see the doctor, but you don't see a doctor. Here, it's so different. We're in the heart of New York City. It's easy to get to us. And we talk about a lot of options and doing proper testing, which we think would offer a benefit to our patients. And we talk about a man, we treated him 9 years ago for prostate cancer. So 9 years ago, he came with prostate cancer, and he had this biopsy-proven cancer. His PSA was high. He had a PSA 11. He had a Gleason 6 cancer, so it was a higher risk because of the PSA. And we treated him with our unique program for prostate cancer. It's now 9 years later, His PSA is zero. He is doing great. He's in remission. His sex life works. His urinary life works. And this is the work we do every day with 9,000 men treated for cure of their prostate cancer, avoiding radical surgery, avoiding robotic surgery. We know with robotic or radical surgery, most men lose their sexual function. Many men lose control of the urine, and success for most men is much less than with our program here at Radio Surgery New York. We have lots of information to share with you. It's always best to meet in person if you wish. If you wish. Another man, I treated him 11 years ago for prostate cancer. He had a Gleason 7 stage T1C prostate cancer with a high PSA. He was seen by his primary doctor, had a rising PSA. He was seen by a urologist. He was waking up at night three times a night to urinate. His weight was 138. He's 5'2". And he was born in Dominican Republic. I should tell you that. There's lots of cancer in the Caribbean area and to descendants here in the United States from the Caribbean. I examined him. He had a large prostate, Gleason 7 cancer. And we talked about all the options. And 11 years ago, he was actually referred by his urologist, who hates to do surgery because he hates to see what happens to his patients, his men, after surgery with so much sexual impotence and leakage of urine and shortening of the penis and inferior results compared to our data here at Radio Surgery New York. So he's 11 years out, doing great, cancer-free. I saw him this week. He comes in with his sister. He gets checked out. He travels the world, but he comes regularly for his checkups. His PSA is now zero. He's doing well. His urine is better, and he is in remission, cancer-free, with no chemo, no surgery, 11 years after diagnosis for an intermediate-risk prostate cancer. And I wanted to take a minute to introduce myself. My name is Dr. Gil Lederman, triple-board-certified radiation doctor. I was born and raised in Waterloo, Iowa, went to public schools, university, medical school, 25, MD at 25, like my brother Dr. Ted Lederman, MD at 25, wonderful Dr. Ted Lederman, and wonderful Ariel Lederman, MD at 25. 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So give us a call if you wish. We have lots of information to share with you. It's our honor to see you if you wish. And we'll talk about a 77-year-old man born in New Jersey. He came to me. He's married with his son. He has vascular disease, heart disease, cholesterol, cardiac stents. And he had a CT scan which showed a mass in the right upper lung. He had a PET scan that was positive. He's a smoker or ex-smoker. He quit 13 years ago. He had some weight loss. He had a nodule. He had biopsy-proven cancer in the lung years ago. He just did not want to have surgery. He saw a surgeon who wanted to open up his lung and do resection of part of the lung. And we know that when you remove part of the lung, like Barry Manilow, he had surgery, I think, 8 months ago. Still can't get up and running. He feels like part of him's lost. Well, our patient was lucky. Our patient heard about Radio Surgery New York. I think our patient was a lot luckier than Barry Manilow, who had his lung opened up. And it's still not back to normal, can barely breathe, he's suffering in that way. Our patient had no side effects, and now years later, cancer-free. So doing great, being tested with blood tests, physical exams, CAT scans, PET scans, and this is the work we do. He's in remission, having been treated years ago for lung cancer, not wanting to have surgery, not wanting to have cutting, not wanting to have bleeding, not wanting to have part of his lung removed. He knows if you keep your lung, which God gave you, you're more likely to have better quality of life, and our results are superb, non-invasively, with no cutting and no bleeding for lung cancer, like this gentleman who was treated years ago, now in remission. My name's Dr. Lederman. We'll be right back. Did

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3: We're back in another lesson. I want to talk about a patient I saw this week. I've been seeing him for about 5 or 6 years. He's had a high PSA for 5 or 6 years. He's had biopsies. He's had physical exams. He's had MRIs. He's had blood testing for 5 or 6 years, and they were all normal, even special biopsies. They were normal. And so he continues to get fouled up, and his PSA has been rising some more. And so now he has a stage T2B as a nodular prostate, and now on focused biopsy, which means you put a needle right in where the nodule is, he has a Gleason 7 cancer. All the other biopsies were negative. He had an MRI PI-RED 4. His PSA back years ago was high. Now it's higher. So he has a focused biopsy, Gleason 7 cancer, intermediate stage T2B, and he wishes to be treated, and we arrange for a PET scan. There's special PET scans for prostate cancer called PSMA. PSMA shows no spread of the cancer, so he was diligent and thoughtful. He didn't give up. Some people, they had a biopsy 10 years ago, said, oh, I had a biopsy in the past. I don't have cancer. Well, the body can change. Day by day, the body can change. So just what you had yesterday or last year or 5 or 10 years ago doesn't really matter. Like this man, he had biopsies and scans for 5 or 6 years, never showed anything, including the most sophisticated biopsies, and now rising PSA, still there, but with biopsy-proven cancer, and he's starting treatment now. So he's eager to get going. He knows with Gleason 7 cancer, our data shows a 90% success rate. If you look at surgery in the best hands in America, the success with surgery for Gleason 7 is only about 46%. With surgery, most men are impotent. With surgery, most men are leaking urine. With surgery, many men have shortening of the penis. And surgery is surgery. It's a big operation. With us, easy time at Radio Surgery New York. Outpatient therapy. Walk in, walk out. This is the work we do every day at 1384 Broadway. Now we'll talk about a woman, very thoughtful, sweetest woman you can imagine. She's 59 years old, and about 10 years ago, she's a smoker. Sad to say, she's still smoking. She's a smoker. She had a cough. She went to a doctor. She had a chest x-ray. She had a nodule. She had a CAT scan. She had a PET scan. She had a biopsy. And surgeons wanted to remove part of her lung. As a young woman, 49 years old, and she just did not want that. And she knows that if you remove part of your lung or any part of your body, it can have a profound effect. Any part, whether it's part of your breast or lung or pancreas or liver or prostate or bladder. Surgery is surgery. It's removing part of your body that God gave you. And so a decade ago, this woman, who's an active woman, working full-time, taking care of her mother, came to me, and we offered her all the options. It was very clear. She'd already seen surgeons and chemo doctors and just did not want surgery, did not want even part of her lung removed. She did not want to be like Barry Manilow, who, sad to say, had part of his lung removed and still can't get back up on the stage, still suffering. She was treated 10 years ago, non-invasively, with no cutting and no bleeding, with lay down on the table. We made a stereotactic frame. It's all open, painless, and we sent in beams. And now, 10 years later, cancer-free from radiosurgery only for her biopsy-proven lung cancer. She is healthy. She's happy. There's no evidence of cancer. Physical exam, blood test, PET scan, CAT scan, imaging. She is happy for a successful radiosurgery, like 40,000 patients we've treated. And now we're talking to about Irvin's prostate cancer in his own words. Here's Irvin.
1: Why did you come here with a Gleason 8 PSA that was very high, 11, big prostate cancer?
4: I was recommended to see Dr. Gilbert Liddeman with my prostate cancer.
1: Okay, and you spoke to other patients as well, right?
4: I spoke to other patients as well, and after receiving my treatment here with Dr. Gilbert Liddeman, I told many other patients who are having the same problem. As a matter of fact, I even bring patients here.
1: Wow. But let's talk about you for a minute.
4: Yes.
1: So you were treated years ago, right? Almost 6 years ago.
4: Six years ago.
1: And now your PSA is, you know what it is?
4: Zero.
1: Zero, okay.
4: My PSA is zero.
1: And you had no surgery, no chemo, right?
4: No chemo, no surgery.
1: And you had
4: just radiation.
1: All the treatment here.
4: All the treatment was done right here at Dr. Gilbert Liddeman's office.
1: And what was your experience here?
4: My experience here is excellent, and this is a testimony for me that I can go and tell anybody who is having problem of this nature with your prostate or whatever body of your a part of your body, come and see Dr. Gilbert Liddeman.
1: What side effects did you have from the treatment?
4: There was no side effect after my treatment. I was able to do my regular things daily after each treatment, and I'm feeling very fine.
1: So all your normal life is continued?
4: All my normal life is continued.
1: And you're eating, you're no pain, fully functional, all the things you want to do.
4: I am able to do just about everything that I want to do.
1: So you're in remission, your PSA went all the way down to zero. It's still zero now, just did a blood test, right?
4: My PSA is saying zero in my last lab test.
1: Just a couple of weeks ago.
4: Couple of weeks ago.
1: Right. Okay, so you had the prostate cancer, and it's in remission years later, right?
4: Yes, it is in remission.
1: And then more than a year ago, you came with a mass on the kidney.
4: On the kidney.
1: And what did you think about the? How did we find it? And
4: you found the kidney. A sonogram was done, and you sent me for an MRI, which showed that there was a mass on the kidney. And you called me in, and you gave me radiation, 10 days of radiation. I know that's gone.
1: Okay, so for kidney cancer, you know, the usual treatment is to cut out your kidney or part of your kidney.
4: And throw it away in the garbage.
1: So you didn't want to have surgery.
4: I did not want to have any radical surgery. I want to have my kidneys in my body.
1: Do you know that most people never learn about radiosurgery? Most people, sad to say, have surgery on their kidney?
4: Yes. They never learn about radio surgery on their kidneys until Dr. Gill has developed this treatment so that we can be helped here in New York City.
1: Okay, so you've had actually follow-up scans also on your kidney recently.
4: Yes, and everything is in remission.
1: Right, so you have two aggressive cancers. You have the prostate, Gleason 8, PSA 11. Now it's zero.
4: Yes.
1: Years later, right? It's in remission.
4: It is in remission.
1: No sign of cancer.
4: No.
1: And then you were treated for this kidney cancer.
4: Yes.
1: And you did not want to have surgery or removal of part of your kidney or other treatments or chemo even, right?
4: Yes.
1: And you had radio surgery for your kidney cancer.
4: Yes.
1: And let's talk about your kidney cancer. So do you remember what you felt like during the kidney cancer treatment? Do you remember we made a mold of your body?
4: Yes, you made a mold of my body, and I was tenderly escorted to my bed where the test would be done. And I was laid down, and the technicians were there with me. I was very comfortable, no pain. And I went through my test and my treatment. And after my treatment, I was able to ride on the number two train back home.
5: So did you have any side effects from the treatment?
4: There was no side effect.
5: So you never had a side effect?
4: Never have a side effect.
5: No cutting, no bleeding, no pain, no nothing?
4: No cutting, no bleeding, nothing at all, but tender treatment.
5: And how were you treated by the staff here, by the way?
4: Oh, this staff here at Radio Surgery is excellent.
5: And why are you doing this video? Why are you agreeing?
4: I'm doing this interview with Dr. Lindemann and his staff so that others who are in these problems of life, you can know that there is a place here that you can be helped and your family can be helped. And I am giving this test

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Good afternoon and welcome to the Narrow Path radio broadcast. My name is Steve Gregg and we're live for an hour each weekday afternoon with an open phone line for you to call if you have questions you'd like to raise for conversation about the Bible or the Christian faith, anything like that. Or if you disagree with the host on something you've heard, affirmed on this program and you feel that there should be some correction or balance, feel free to call and bring that. Balance and correction, we welcome you. The number to call is 844-484-5737. We have a few lines open right now. If you want to call, this is a good time to get through. It may be later if you try to get through that the lines will be full. They're not right now. Call 844-484-5737. And our first caller today is Jerry calling from Sacramento, California. Hi, Jerry. Welcome to the Narrow Path. Thanks for calling.

0: Hey, Steve, I'm coming from out of Ephesians chapter 1.
1: Okay.
0: If you could kind of shed some light on this. In most translations, it has the period, and then it has the in love, and then it has the next verse.
1: What verse are you looking at?
0: Ephesians chapter 1, verse 4.
1: Oh, okay. Yeah.
0: Okay. Can you just kind of hit if the in love should be included in verse 4, or should it be a new sentence? And I'll take it offline.
1: All right. Thanks for your call. Yeah, there is a phrase at the end of Ephesians 1, 4 that it's not clear whether it is ending the thought of verse 4 or whether it's introducing the thought of verse 5. In the original, when Paul wrote, he did not break it up into chapters and verses as we have it in our Bibles, and nor did he use all the punctuation that we have. So translators have to assume certain times where the commas go and such. Now, here's what it sounds like. In verse 4, this is in the middle of a long sentence. By the way, in the original Greek, this sentence goes on for 13 verses. So it's kind of a long, drawn-out sentence. But in verse 4, I'm at the New King James, it says, just as he chose us in him before the foundation of the world, that we should be holy and without blame before him in love. Now, it sounds like that in love speaks of how we're supposed to be. We should be holy and blameless in love, which makes sense. But there are those who think that if the punctuation was different and the verse numbering was put in a different place, both of which are, of course, fluid and could be done differently, they would say that the words in love at the end of verse 4 really are the beginning of verse 5, which would have it saying, in love having predestined us to adoption as sons by Jesus Christ to himself. In other words, this would be speaking not of us being loving, but of God being loving. So verse 4, as it stands, with the phrase in love at the end of that verse, it sounds like it is saying that what God expects of us is to be loving, to be holy and blameless in the realm of love, loving people. However, the truth is, he said that we should be holy and without blame before him could have a period at it. And then you can have in love introduce the next line. In love, having predestined us to adoption as sons. So that is God, in love, adopted us or predestined us to be adopted. So, the caller wants to know which way should it go. And the answer is, I don't think anyone knows for sure. And that's why translators do different things with it. Sometimes they place the in love at the beginning of verse 5 instead of at the end of verse 4. The term, let's face it, it makes sense either way. However, I believe that when he talks about us being holy and blameless and unreproachable in his sight, that same phrase is used in Colossians chapter 1, verse 22, without in love at the end of it to modify it. So in Ephesians 1, 4, if the phrase belongs to verse 4, Paul says that God chose us in him before the foundation of the world that we should be holy and without blame before him in love. So that in love, it modifies of being holy and blameless and living in the realm of love. But in Colossians, you have the same holy and blameless phrase without the love part, which is in Colossians 1:22, where he says, in the body of his flesh through death to present you holy and blameless and irreproachable in his sight. He doesn't say holy and blameless in love. And therefore, we can see that, you know, Paul doesn't introduce that as the tag of that phrase in Colossians, where he appears to do so in Ephesians. Now, if someone says, well, Paul's phrase, which is in Colossians and Ephesians, is that God wants us to be holy and unblameable in his sight, period. That would suggest that the in love belongs to the next sentence. And therefore, it's talking about God's love for us. And it makes very good sense that it could. He's saying the reason he adopted us or predestined us for adoption is because of his love for us. So, honestly, either one makes perfectly good sense in the first instance, it's saying we are obligated to live in love. In the second option, it is God who is loving. But, of course, the Bible affirms both of these things elsewhere. It's like you could go one way or the other, and you wouldn't end up with different doctrines than you find throughout the rest of the Scripture. The question would be, which of the two doctrines, A, that we are required to love each other, which is taught throughout the New Testament and even the Old Testament, or B, that God loves us, which is taught through the Old and New Testament too. Both of them are godly doctrines. You know, the first option in this punctuation would support the first doctrine, and the second option would support the second. And it's virtually, because of the way Paul wrote it, it's impossible to choose between them. So, you know, it's almost as if you can kind of flip a coin. I think maybe, all things considered, there might be a slight leaning toward the second option, as I said, simply because adding the phrase in love to the end of Paul's statement about being blameless, you know, holy and blameless before him, that phrase exists in Colossians and in Ephesians. In Colossians, he doesn't follow it up with in love. And therefore, he might not have intended it to be so here. He might have meant for us to understand that he means in love God predestined us. So it's a totally different emphasis, an emphasis on God's love, not ours. It's a tricky thing, and different translators take it different ways. And it's one of those things I simply am not able to be too concerned about, only because either way you take it, you're in perfectly good, safe theological waters. But if there's anything that would lean one way toward the other, it's the comparison with Colossians, where the same phrase appears. And I think that may suggest that in Ephesians 1:4, the last words, in love, actually introduce the next thought rather than end the one that he's given just before it. If you're not looking at your Bible, that might be all very confusing, but it is something you'll notice if you compare different translations of the Bible in Ephesians 1:4 and 5. I hope that helps. It doesn't solve the problem for him, but I hope it gives you some more ways to look at it or to think about it. All right, we'll talk next to Priscilla in Vancouver, British Columbia. Hi, Priscilla. Welcome.
2: Hi, Steve. Greetings. When it comes to, like, Pride Month and those certain things happening around towns, or how do we keep our value, our integrity as a Christian, but still, I don't know, are we supportive, or how do we still own our integrity without being bashing or hateful towards that group? Second, when one is beginning or thinking of fasting, how and where do we start fasting, and why, as a Christian, do we fast? Or if you're a beginner, where do we go with that? And thank you. Much love. And I'll take your answer off the air.
1: Okay. Thank you so much. Thank you. I'll talk about those two things. Now, when it comes to Pride Month, how do we get involved with that? We don't. Pride is a sin. At least the kind of pride you're talking about there's two kinds of pride. One is innocent enough and unselfish, and that is when you're proud of somebody else. You know, you're inspired by, you know, obstacles somebody has overcome and what they've achieved, and you just, you know, you feel very encouraging toward them. You feel very pleased with them, you know, you're proud of them. That's an unselfish kind of a pride, because you're not giving yourself any credit. Now, the kind of pride that's sinful is where you're, you know, proud of yourself. You give yourself congratulations, and you take credit and so forth for something, and you're proud of yourself. You're pleased with yourself. Now, that's a different thing than being proud of someone else. So the same word is used, of course, in English for both kinds, but just like there's a good kind of fear and a bad kind of fear. There's a good kind of anger and there's a bad kind of anger. There's a good kind of pride, or at least a neutral kind, on the one hand, and there's a bad kind. The kind that is, I'm proud of myself, is sinful pride. Now, if there's somebody who we know is a heroic firefighter, and they run into a burning building and they save a baby and bring him out, and you know this person, and you know that they used to be very fearful and had to overcome a great deal of fear to do something so brave, you're proud of them. And there's nothing wrong with that. There's nothing wrong with being proud of someone for doing something heroic and good. You're not taking any credit for that. You're not thinking highly of yourself. You're thinking about them, not you. And therefore, it's not sinful. Now, gay pride, or whatever they want to call it, LGBT pride, I'm not sure what they're being proud of. It seems like they're being proud of themselves. I'm proud to be gay. I'm proud to be transgender. I'm proud to be this or that. Well, that's sinful pride, and even if it didn't have anything to do with gay or LGBT at all. If I said, I'm proud to be a white man, I'm proud to be, smart, I'm proud to be rich, I'm proud to be, athletically, superior, that's sinful pride. Now, I will say this, I could see more temptation to be proud if you were athletically, a champion, or if you were smarter than everybody else, or more beautiful, or, something like that, because you could say, well, this is me, I could have done worse. I've done well. And you can almost take credit for that, which I don't think you should. I think humility would argue against doing that. But I'm straight, I'm a heterosexual guy. Am I proud of that? Well, why would I be proud of that? Is there something virtuous about being heterosexual? Most people are heterosexual. I'm in the majority in that respect, and I know people who are heterosexual, and that fact leads them into all kinds of bad behavior. If I said I'm proud of being celibate, let's say I'm a single man, and I've got to control my sexual drives, I said I'm heterosexual, but I'm celibate, which was the case when I was single, then, I guess someone could be proud of that. That's an accomplishment, just like an athletic accomplishment is. But, I don't think we have reason to be proud of it if we're Christians, because every virtue we have, we recognize that's a grace that God's given us to be virtuous. But being heterosexual doesn't mean you're good. You might be you might be a whoremonger. You might be a prostitute. You might be something terrible and be heterosexual. So your sexual orientation isn't really itself a virtue or a vice. It's just the way you are, and therefore I can't see any reason for anyone to be proud of their orientation. Now, if when people are proud of being gay or transgender, I would say this: I don't think there's any call for pride in that fact, but if a person was, let's just say, I've struggled with same-sex attraction all my life, but I've remained pure, I've remained celibate, I've obeyed God, I have resisted all my temptations, and I'm living a life pleasing to God despite this burden that's been upon me from my youth. Now, I'd be proud of them for that. They shouldn't be proud of themselves, because, of course, I don't think you should be proud of yourself. But I think that I could be proud of that if I had a cousin or a friend who was gay and had nonetheless remained self-controlled and pure and holy in their behavior. I'd be proud of them for that, because they're fighting a battle and they're winning it, and that would be inspiring. But if the people who are proud of being gay are not fighting that battle, if they're just saying, hey, I have sex with guys of my own gender, or women my own gender, or whatever, what's to be proud about that? Frankly, a gay person or a straight person has nothing to be proud of if they're sinning. To be proud of your sin doesn't really make an awful lot of sense. And it's not an accomplishment, by the way. That's the thing. That's where gay pride, or any, much kinds of pride, even if you're proud that you're good looking and has nothing to do with your sexual orientation, you didn't make yourself good looking. God did that. If you've done some kind of an accomplishment, I can see where some credit is due. But just because you say the people I want to have sex with are of the same sex with me, isn't certainly anything to be proud of any more than to say, well, the people I want to have sex with are of the opposite sex with me. It's just, that's the way you are. And if you do nothing to resist temptation in either of those conditions, then you've got nothing to be proud of. So I don't really understand the whole pride thing. As a Christian, I'm generally speaking against pride of all kinds, not gay pride particularly, just pride. It's the Catholic Church with its seven deadly sins. I think pride is at the top of their list. I don't know about seven deadly sins. I do know that pride is a very evil thing, and God resists the proud but gives grace to the humble. So I guess there'd be nothing about gay pride that I can resonate with. First of all, I can't relate with being gay. Secondly, if I could, I can't celebrate someone who's gay and indulging in fornication any more than I would, be proud of somebody who's straight and engaging in fornication. So, I mean, your sexual orientation, your sexual behavior, if you were born that way, you've got nothing to be proud of. And just pride itself, it just rubs me the wrong way. All pride. I mean, a proud person is a hard person to be around because they're out of touch with reality is the main thing. They feel like they've got something to boast about when, in fact, they don't. So there's that. Now, about fasting, the Bible doesn't command us to fast anywhere. Jesus assumed his disciples would fast sometimes. He didn't command them to, but he did say, when you do fast, don't be like the hypocrites. So that statement is not a command to fast. It is an assumption that they will sometimes fast. And it is a command not to do it the way that other religious people do it when they fast. So there's not a command there. Likewise, when the Pharisees' disciples asked Jesus, why don't your disciples fast like we do? He said, well, can the children of the bride chamber mourn while the bridegroom is with them? No, they're not going to do that. But when the bridegroom is taken away from them, then they will fast. Again, Jesus predicted and believed his disciples will fast on occasion. But he didn't command it. It's assumed that fasting is something that all people would do on some occasions. Some people just do it because they're so grieved they've lost their appetite. Like somebody who's been through a recent divorce probably loses a lot of weight in the first year after that and they're not even aware. They're not eating much just because they don't have the appetite. Other people fast for religious reasons. Jews, Muslims, Buddhists, I think, fast, and Hindus and some Christians do. It's not a command, but you say, when should they fast or whatever? There are times when fasting is appropriate, like Jesus said. Why would you fast when you're at a celebration? But when there's reason to fast, and he equated fasting with mourning, by the way. He was asked in Matthew 12, why do your disciples not fast? And he said, can they mourn when the bridegroom is with them? So he used the word mourning and fasting as similar. People fast, generally speaking, because of mourning. Maybe they're mourning the loss of their loved ones, or maybe they're mourning their own sins. Or mourning the catastrophe somebody else is in that they're praying for. Fasting can be coupled with prayer. And yet, again, the Bible doesn't command it and doesn't give very many instructions. It just says when you do it, don't make a show of it. You do it when it's appropriate to do it. Which means, I think, if you're going to be fasting, you should just be led by the Holy Spirit. Say, I feel led to fast over this matter. I feel grieved over this matter. I think I'll fast today. I think I'll fast for a few days. The Holy Spirit leads people to do that at different times, but it's not like there's a schedule for it. Now, I would say the more liturgical churches have their calendars where they have fast days and feast days and things like that. The Jews had their festival days, and they had one fasting day originally on the Day of Atonement. That's the only day of the year that the Old Testament law commanded Jews to fast. Now, later on, after the exile in the times of Zechariah, they had added some fast days that just because they wanted to. They were like four different days that they mourned because those were the anniversaries of bad things that happened to them as a nation. But God never told them to do that. And so fasting can be one of two things. It can be done as a religious duty, in which case I don't think it's worth much. Or it can be done because it expresses the real sorrow of heart that a person feels, that they allow their bodies to suffer the same depression the soul is suffering, and they pray through that. So I think fasting can be a good thing to add to prayer. But when it becomes a religious ritual, I don't think it's of particular value spiritually. It might be valuable for, you know, your health. Fasting is good for your health. But in terms of spiritual benefit, you know, Paul talked about this in Colossians 2. And he says in Colossians 2:20 through 23, therefore, if you died with Christ from basic principles of the world, why, as though living in the world, do you subject yourself to regulations? And he gives the example, touch not, taste not, handle not, which all concern things which perish with the using according to the commandments and doctrines of men. These things indeed have an appearance of wisdom in self-imposed religion, false humility, and neglect of the body, but are of no value against the indulgence of the flesh. So, you know, there are things you can do that hurt your body, punish the body. Some people think that's a good way to discipline yourself to be more spiritual. Paul says, yeah, I don't think so. Yeah, you can do all those things, but if it's just religious practices, they have no impact on overcoming your flesh. So those are my thoughts in a nutshell on that. All right, let's talk to Jim from Hayward, California. Hi, Jim. Good to hear from you again.
3: Yes, Steve. And by the way, I understand the producer did give you my phone number.
1: Right. And by the way, we have 2 minutes before we got to go into a break. So do you have a question?
3: Okay. Very quickly, and if you can keep me on hold because...
1: I don't know if I can.
3: I don't
1: There's
3: have
1: other
3: a
1: calls.
3: Radio.
1: Okay, go ahead.
3: But I hear credit, of course, to John Nelson Darby for dispensationalism and the Futurist viewpoint, but my question is, was that around before Darby?
1: Okay, good point. Dispensationalism as a system of theology was not around before Darby. Some elements of it were taught by some Christians before. Darby put together some of, in many cases, what had been minority views of that some Christians had taught different times. For example, the first 3 centuries, there were a number of church fathers who were premillennial. Now, they didn't believe in a pre-trib rapture. They didn't believe Israel is God's chosen people after Christ has come. They didn't believe that stuff. They believed that Christ was the fulfillment of all the promises to Israel. And so they weren't dispensationalists, but they did believe there's going to be a millennium when Jesus comes back. Now, that view was largely eliminated from the church in the 4th or 5th century and disappeared until Darby revitalized it. So Darby reintroduced a premillennial view, but not the same. He added stuff to it. What Darby mostly introduced, and as far as I know was the first to do so, was that even though Jesus has come, Jesus is not really the fulfillment of the promises God made to Israel. He's part of it, but the real fulfillment has to do with them coming back to the land in the end times and inheriting the old Abrahamic promises. And Jesus didn't do that, so Jesus really didn't fulfill it. Now, Darby is the one who introduced that idea, that God did not fulfill all his promises to Israel. And he thought the real promises to Israel have to do with geography in the end times. That's Darby's introduction. Now, before him, there were some church fathers, 2 or 3 or 4 that we know of, that actually thought that the Jews will be gathered to their land in the end times. But they didn't hold Darby's view. They didn't believe that that God was doing this in order to fulfill promises to Israel that had not been fulfilled. Now, these church fathers, Irenaeus among them and some others, believed that the Antichrist would gather the Jews back to their land in order to continue the judgment of God upon them for their rejection of Christ. We don't see them saying that, you know, there are unfulfilled promises to the Jews and therefore God has to fulfill those in the end times. That was not the view of any of the church fathers of which I'm aware, though a couple of them at least, or 3, did believe there will be a return of the Jews in the end times, which would be brought about by Antichrist. Now, whether they're right or not, I don't know, because the majority of church fathers didn't say anything about it, or else they didn't believe it. For example, Justin Martyr did not believe that, you know, anything remains for the Jews because the church is the true Israel. Anyway, so there were some elements of Darbyism before Darby, but they weren't really like his views, and he combined them in a unique way to create dispensationalism. 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
14: But if we are actually saying, by faith in Christ, faithfulness to Him, here is true courage and true love on display, as the grace of God has profoundly changed me enough that I can confess to you my need of it, my child, and have the child know there is grace when they themselves fail. 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
16: Dr. Chappell offers a careful look at the beauty of grace and all it brings to believers. These blessings come with the understanding that because we cannot hang on to God, He hangs on to us. Let's hear now from Dr. Brian Chappell as he shares the second half of the lesson, The God Who Fathers.
14: As I looked at this psalm, I was reminded that Pastor Greg is serious when he talks about the calling of this church to focus on children and how we are making a renewed and very special effort to make the wonders of really what happened in Vacation Bible School this week, not just lots of kids coming and not just lots of volunteers helping, but hearts turning to the Lord, which we recognize is true not just for children, but then begins to echo generation upon generation as they fulfill their calling, even as those of you in this church have fulfilled yours to reach them. I was struck by the power of that when a week ago I was at the Global Proclamation Academy in Dallas, Texas, engaged in the training of young pastors from 29 nations. To qualify to go to the Global Proclamation Academy, you have to be recommended as a future leader of a distressed nation's church. In other words, they are people who could not ordinarily afford to be in this country. Many of them would ordinarily not be permitted to be in this country unless special arrangements have been made. And yet, as I listen to testimony after testimony of these future leaders of Christ Church in distressed nations, as it were, the future fathers of the church in those nations, over and over and over again, they talked about the priorities of the developing church being developing fathers for the children of the next generation to worship Christ. It's so much of that that the psalmist himself captures when he says, "We will not hide from the children, but tell the coming generation the glorious deeds of the Lord, His might, and the wonders that He has done." As you're turning to Psalm 78, let me pray for us that the Lord would inspire and help us be such a church of fathers for the generations to follow. Heavenly Father, You give us a privilege even of calling You by that name, that what You have established for families to give relational guidance and respect and a focus on who You are is how You privilege those in the church that You have called to father, either by their biological relationship or by the way in which they help others within the life of the church. You are doing this because You are a father, and You care deeply and profoundly about the souls of Your children for eternity. Help us to do the same, to reflect who You are by learning and being what it means to be a father in the faith for the sake of Your children. So guide us this day, we pray. In Jesus' name, amen. This last week, when I was at our General Assembly for this church, so pastors from all over the nation are gathering, and I met with an old friend for a lunchtime. And he put me off a little bit when he said, "I've discovered a new way to evangelize." And I thought, "Oh, brother, what is this going to be?" He said, "You know, most of our evangelism is people telling how God saved them from something in the past. You know, I was wandering from God. I was addicted, or I was career focused, or my marriage fell apart." You know, it's that kind of standard. I was just going through life, and then this big rock fell on me, and suddenly I became desperate. Now, those are good and helpful stories. But he said, "What I recognize is we're always so proud, unwilling to say the dark things, that we always talk about our salvation in the past tense. Our need of grace for something back there somewhere. He said, I discovered that what really touches people is if you talk about your need for Jesus today. Give me an example, he said. On the plane, on the way here, sat next to a lady, well-dressed, coiffed, professional, and asked what she was doing on a business trip. She asked what I'm doing. I'm a pastor, sure to shut down the conversation. On a way to a national meeting. Well, you know, why do you all do that? And he had just a little opportunity to talk about what a church is and how people want to serve God together. And she said, you know, I believe in God, and yeah, I'm part of a church, you know, back in my background somewhere. And he said, you know what we believe is that we need the grace of God to make us right before God. It's not how good we've done, well we've done, works we've done. It's actually loving Jesus because he loved us first. And then we live in response to that. Well, she kind of nodded, sounded kind of good. And he said, you know what that looks like today? That I believe I need to be saved today? He said, you know, our plane was delayed and there were complications. And he said, so I went up to the person working at the gate desk and I didn't yell at him. And I wasn't ugly. But he said, I'm a pastor. I really know how to make people feel guilty really well. And so to get a better flight schedule, I began to say things in such a way that that gate attendant there would feel bad enough to help me out in a special way. I tried to manipulate her by guilt. The woman said to him, that's what you said? He said, I did. He said, that's why I need Jesus today to forgive me for what I did. She said, I do that all the time. I hate my tongue and I don't know what to do about it. He said, maybe the grace of Jesus will help. If we are willing to say what God has done for us today, the dark saying that's not just in the past, to say to child and to neighbor, to father for the sake of Jesus Christ as a church as well as individuals, that God has worked in our behalf, it is powerful for the sake of the church. And that is why God is speaking to fathers here and says, I will tell you to teach with the dark sayings as well as the glories of God. Tell people why you need God. Is your hope in him, or is it just in how well you're doing? Because when your hope is in him, you are giving people something they can cling on to, and then they want to serve him. It's the end of verse 7. It is the proper gospel order. I mean, just think of how this is said. So that they would set their hope on God and not forget the works of God, but keep his commandments. It's hope first, it's grace first, and then we live out of response to that because we're not depending on our obedience, we're not depending on our keeping his commandments, we are living in response to his goodness by wanting to walk with him. It's the change of the affections, not the change of behavior that ultimately God is after, because if we want to walk with him, then we will delight to keep his commandments. It will change us if we are obeying God out of the response that he has already made for us. I listened to a Romanian pastor explain how it became so important to their church now to emphasize this aspect of fathering. In Romania, remember a former Soviet state, families largely undone by the communist system, so that a father's role and purpose in a home, unclear, unplain, fathers lose hope, and in ways this nation has trouble identifying. Alcohol became the primary escape of a nation. What do they do now as a church with a young pastor trying to establish a ministry in Romania? He said, two goals for our church. Number one, to train a generation of churchmen to be fathers again. Number one goal, to train churchmen to be fathers again. Second goal, to establish an orphanage to father the fatherless. Our goal, he said, is to show our nation, our Father in heaven, by being fathers of hope. I love that. Being fathers of hope, whether it's in our home or what our church is doing to become fathers to the fatherless, whether it's Vacation Bible School or you're helping in Sunday school. I think of when my family was in such tension when I was growing up, the fathers in my own Sunday school, the men who went to Sunday school class and were training little guys like me, and my most significant male influence, aside from my own father, was my third grade Sunday school teacher, who was there week after week for me, continued to pray and minister to me even after I was out of third grade. And to say, if we are really serious about this, we begin to believe God is doing profound things through fathers. He is providing, yes, through fathers, support, relational, material for our families, but nothing more important than spiritual. So that when the relational and the material are struggling later in life, they still know their Father in heaven. They still have hope. They still have strength. They still want to walk with Him. To teach young men to follow God by the example of fathers in the church who are doing just the same thing. And I think enough of you know, it's not just young men who are influenced by spiritual fathers. It is young women too. I mean, it just is torrents now of information in the secular research of what is happening to young women in a society where there is so much fatherlessness, whether fathers are out of the home or negligent of their father responsibilities. And you recognize that so many of the young women who enter hopeless marriages are desperate and self-destructive because they do not know how to relate to a man or what a respectful man should be because they've not seen it in their own fathers. Fathers are training not just young men, they're training young women, and they're training generations to come. And God has designed it that way. We are meant as fathers to have a legacy. The legacy that God gives us is that our children would not be stubborn in their resistance to God, the first part of verse 8. But rather they would be steadfast in commitment to God. That by experiencing this wonderful expression of grace day in and day out in Sunday school, in church, in youth group, that there are men brave enough, courageous enough to say, let me tell you the dark stuff. And let me tell you how glorious the grace of God is. And let God begin to use that for wondrous design as He brings beauty to your injury for the sake of those who are injured too and believe there is no hope for them.
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14: We are meant as fathers to have a legacy. The legacy that God gives us is that our children would not be stubborn in their resistance to God, the first part of verse 8. But rather they would be steadfast in commitment to God. That by experiencing this wonderful expression of grace day in and day out in Sunday school, in church, in youth group, that there are men brave enough, courageous enough to say, let me tell you the dark stuff. And let me tell you how glorious the grace of God is. And let God begin to use that for wondrous design as he brings beauty to your injury for the sake of those who are injured too and believe there is no hope for them. If we are willing and able to talk in that way, it changes our priorities. We begin to think against the priorities of the culture, which says, you know, if you have faith in Christ, that's just not manly. And it won't be helpful to your career. And it's not particularly fun. But if we are actually saying, by faith in Christ, faithfulness to him, here is true courage and true love on display as the grace of God has profoundly changed me enough that I can confess to you my need of it, my child. And have the child know there is grace when they themselves fail. What would it change in us? It would change some of our priorities. Maybe how much time we're spending in certain sports or recreations. Is there adequate time that our children are learning what it means to sacrifice for the sake of another and not just for oneself? Is worship a part of our lives? Is getting our children to Sunday school, having them in church, not just so people will approve, but for this influence of the grace of the gospel touching their lives and framing their thinking? So as they're going through difficult things, they know of a God who loves them despite. I think of opportunities where a lot of us who come from kind of difficult father backgrounds are wondering, what does it mean to be a father? We just get little starts at times. The church can help with something like Family Fun Night that's coming just a little bit later in June. Or we get involved with some other men who are learning this fathering thing by life-on-life discipleship and connect groups. Or we bring ourselves to Sunday school and get in one of those groups where there are young parents learning together what it means to be a Christian parent and just kind of everybody saying, I'm not sure about all. What do you do when this happens? And just let the church work together in its fathering of people so that ultimately what is happening is there's a mission that's going on through the fathering of the church for generations to come. I just think of that legacy right at the very end of this psalm. Couldn't get all 78 verses in front of you today. But right toward the end, you recognize there's this message that God has chosen David, his servant, and Israel to be his inheritance. The same nation with all the dark sayings. With all the poor design in it, it's going to be an inheritance to God. As though God is saying, you're mine. You're what I get after the grace of God has touched you because you talked about the dark things as well as the glorious God behind all that. When that happens, people are changed forever. And the mission of God goes across time and space. Young pastor from St. Lucia at the Global Proclamation Academy. St. Lucia, a lot of you know because it's where the cruise ships go for partying and honeymoons, right? And he said, you know, all the opulence and wealth and pleasure comes into our island, but people never get beyond the luxury hotels. Where he said, beyond the luxury hotels, for those who work in the hotels, it is, his words, not mine, hell on earth. Alcohol, poverty, promiscuity, unbelievable. And yet there he is planting a church. He says, because we have a plan, we are training men without hope, to share their faith, to disciple others, and listen to this, and to teach children to pray. Because when men learn to teach children to pray, what happens? The men learn to pray. And they have hope again. And they're able to disciple again. Because here's what he said. He says the cruise ships come from all over the world. So here's what we believe as a church. They are bringing the nations to us. Isn't that interesting? We think Caterpillar and the medical training facilities are bringing the nations to us. And here is this pastor in St. Lucia who says, the nations are coming to us. How are we going to reach them? We're going to train a generation of fathers who will touch children, who can disciple the nations as they come to us. It is God's great privilege, dads, dads of biology and dads of the spirit, that God is using us not only to win our children, not only to show them grace, if we'll say the dark things as well as the glorious ones, but to reach generations and nations. It is the calling and the privilege of a father in Jesus' name.

0: Hi, friend. This is Pastor Brian. I'm so thankful that you've chosen to spend some of your valuable time with me today studying through the Bible. If this message has caused a greater desire for God to well up in your heart, I'd like to pray for you. Heavenly Father, when you sent the love of Jesus into our hearts by the power of the Holy Spirit, you changed us. In ways that still amaze us, we love Jesus more than anything. We find ourselves strangely at odds with the world and even with some Christians, because we not only love Jesus, but we love what and whom he loves. We love the unlovely, the destitute, the despised, and the forsaken. How did this happen? It happened by the powerful work of the Holy Spirit that is even now proving his presence by changing our affections. We're not perfect yet, but we're on a different path, and we pray that you would help us to walk it. Where we stumble, forgive us, and by forgiving, make us even more intent to honor your Son. For we offer this prayer of thanksgiving and obedience. In Jesus' name, amen.
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12: How you respond to the grace of God, how you respond to the blessings of God, it's very important to God. 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And God's blessings were given to you so that you might be a witness for Christ. They were given to you so you might be an ambassador for Jesus Christ.
13: 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Today, Dr. Youssef takes you right to that moment in Old Testament Joshua's life when he declared publicly that he and his house will serve the Lord with all their hearts. This is a declaration that has inspired people for thousands of years. How about you? 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
12: I want you to imagine the following scenario. You wake up in the morning and there's not dawn. At 9 o'clock, so dark. You say maybe by noon things will change, but noontime is bleaker than midnight. And as the day begins to progress, there is fear, there is apprehension, there is wondering what's going on and puzzlement. What happened to the sun? Why the sun is not shining? And by evening time, most likely churches will be packed out with people praying.

0: and crying to God, because this is such an experience none of us have ever been through. And then after an all-night prayer meeting, the following morning, you walk outside, and there you see a few rays of the sun just beginning to peek through the clouds, indicating that a new day has dawned. Try to imagine now your reaction after 24 hours of fear and trembling. Imagine the joy, imagine the elation. I want you to try to imagine the thanksgiving and the gratitude. Imagine the praises that will be lifted up to the Lord for the sun and the sun shining again. But here's the question. The sun shines every day. Why don't we thank God for the sun every day? Why don't we thank God every morning that we woke up, that we're alive? Why don't we daily have a thankful and praising attitude about the creation, about God, and about the blessings, and about everything that He has placed in our hands? Why does it have to happen after a frightful experience? Because sadly, we have to lose something before we value it. Sadly, we are just forgetful people. We just forget. And this is precisely why you find in the scripture from Genesis to Revelation, it goes on I don't know how many hundred times God says, remember, remember, remember, remember, because He knew that we are such a forgetful people. I know amnesia is a medical condition. Sometimes Hollywood kind of trivializes it in the movies, but in reality it is a serious condition that involves the loss of memory. And in these cases, the victim actually had forgotten his name or her name and their address and the date of birth. They have forgotten their relatives. And amnesia is a condition where those facts are actually blocked totally out of the memory bank of the individual, and the victim cannot remember significant events, cannot remember times or milestones in their life. But I want to tell you, there is a spiritual amnesia that is far more common than the physical amnesia. And it happens when God's people forget God's past blessings as if they've never received them. It happens when a person allows his or her present troubles in life to blot out of their memories God's past blessings, God's past provisions, God's past faithfulness, and God's past interventions in their life, and God's past unmerited favor and grace. Well, God knew all of that. God knew our tendency to forget His goodness and His grace and His mercy. God knew that we have a tendency to forget His past blessings, that we have a tendency to take those past blessings for granted, and we think that they were due to us, that God owed them to us. God knew that we have a tendency to presume on the grace of God and on the goodness of God. God, that is why we have here in the last chapter of the book of Joshua, the message loud and clear and repeated several times. God is saying it over and over and over again. Don't forget. Don't forget what I have done for you. Don't ignore my past goodness and generosity toward you. Don't take for granted the manifestations of my power in your life. Don't be ungrateful. Don't try to take credit for only that which I have done for you. And if you haven't turned to Joshua 24, let me encourage you. We have been going through a series of messages from the book of Joshua entitled, You Want Me to Do What? And here we come to the very end. And here, the last chapter, Joshua, not less than four times, repeated over and over and over again, saying, don't forget. In fact, the very place where Joshua called the entire nation of Israel was not just any old place. It was not just by accident. They couldn't find just a place where they can get everybody together. No, no, no. The Bible makes it very clear that the choice of the place was deliberate. If you look at verse 1 of Joshua 24, then Joshua assembled all of the tribes of Israel in Shechem. You say, what's big about Shechem? Very, very big deal about Shechem. You see, 600 years earlier, it was in Shechem that God made a promise to Abraham, and he said to him, to your descendants, I'm going to give you the land of promise. You say, 600 years? Yes. You see, you forget, but God doesn't. And Abraham responded to the grace of God. He responded to the promise of God. He responded to the graciousness of God by building an altar in Shechem. A few years later, his grandson Jacob came to Shechem because it was such a holy site, and remembered that his grandfather Abraham was promised right there. And he exalted his family, his household, to get rid of all the idols out of their possessions and to worship Jehovah alone. And there too, he placed an altar at Shechem. So 600 years after Abraham, Joshua comes into the same place, this Shechem, and he said, I am going to build an altar for the faithfulness of God, for the graciousness of God, the God who never forgets his promises, the God who always keeps his word no matter what. And there he challenges the people to respond to the blessing of God. You see, he does two things here. He reviews the blessings of God, and then he challenges them to respond to the blessing of God. I'm sure that each one of us have our Shechems. Shechems may not be in your life, might not be a place, but it's a time. Whether it's a place or a time, you have your Shechems, and I have mine. These are the places and the times where God met with us in a very special way. There are the places and the times when God blessed us in a unique way. Those are the places and the times where God provided all of our needs. Those are the places and the times where God fulfilled his promises to you. Those are the places and the times where God answered your prayers in abundance. Those are the places and the times where he intervened on your behalf. Those are the places and the times where God showed himself to be faithful despite of our unfaithfulness. These are the Shechems in our lives, are the places and the times where instead of condemning us, and we know we deserve condemnation, he gives us more grace. That's the Shechem in our life. And I want to exhort you today, go back to your Shechem. Make a landmark, for every one of us needs to go back, not just occasionally, but often, to our Shechems. There in Shechem, God reminded Israel over and over and over again of how he took them out of the mud pits of Egypt in the slavery, where they're up to eyeballs in mud making bricks, and the whips of the Egyptian slave masters were on their backs. And there he reminded them of taking them into the wilderness. But there he did not forsake them, supernaturally provided the manna from heaven. And then at night, he gave them the pillar of fire. And by daytime, he gave them the cloud. And then he led them into victory against the Amalekites and all the other ites and the mosquito bites that were trying to kill them. And there he took them from the wilderness into the promised land. He literally, they crossed the river of impossibilities. And there he destroyed the impenetrable walls of Jericho. And there he kept on blessing them, and he kept on taking them from victory to victory to victory. 17 times, count them, in the book of Joshua chapter 24. 17 times God said, I. He said, I took you, I gave you, I sent you, I brought you, I delivered you. And God can say the same thing to you and to me. You know that surgery that you came through? God was there and He brought you through it. You know that financial blessing that you have received? God gave you that. You know that tight spot in life that threatened to undo you? God is the one who got you out of that. You know those children that God has given you? These children are not ours. They are from God. They're God's gift to us. Well, they will become teenagers, and then you're going to question God's gift. But enjoy them for now. But the things will change. You'll turn around and become your best friends. You see, after reviewing God's blessings, Joshua was now exhorting them to respond. Reviewing the blessing is not enough. You have to respond to the blessings. He is telling them of their responsibility in the light of these blessings. Listen to me very carefully, please. God blessed you for a purpose. God blessed you for a reason. And you must never rest until you find that purpose and that reason and that you respond to it in accordance to the way God guides you. Listen to me, please. Long time ago, and the older I get, the more I am convinced that God is not looking for abilities, He is looking for availabilities. And that's all He's looking for you to do, to make yourself available to Him. How you respond to the grace of God, how do you respond to the blessings of God, it's very important to God. It is not enough for you to review your blessings. It is important to respond to your blessings. It is not enough to say, well, here are all these blessings that God has given me. Thank you, Lord. That is not enough. You must remind yourself of the absolute necessity of responding to these blessings. You must remind yourself of your responsibility toward what God has given you. And God's blessings were given to you so that you might be a witness for Christ. They were given to you so you might be an ambassador for Jesus Christ. God blessed you so that you may reconcile men and women, boys and girls to Christ. You see, when Jesus responded to the call of the Father upon His life, He did something. He had the supernatural power. He could have yelled from heaven, "Believe in me." He could have appeared with power and terrifies us, but He didn't. He left the glories of heaven, became man. And then Jesus tells us in Luke chapter 15 that when the shepherd looked around and he found one out of the 99 sheep was missing, he did something. He didn't sit on his blessed assurance and said, "Oh, the sheep will be back." But he got up and he was searching for that sheep until he found the sheep and put it on his shoulders. When the woman lost the coin, the Bible said in Luke 15 that she did not sit there and said, "Oh, we'll turn up." No, but she went on a search party until she found that coin, and then she rejoiced. And Joshua said to the Israelites, "Now you need to review your blessings, but you also need to respond to God for these blessings." In fact, if you read Joshua 24, it is a magnificent, it's a long chapter, but it is a great chapter. And you're going to notice the following, that as Joshua began to remind people of the blessings, he got some of the response that I get from you here. Tepid response. Kind of, huh? You want me to do what? Yeah, Joshua, yeah, we heard you. Yeah, we'll do something. Okay, Joshua. We'll see how can we respond to the blessings of God. Let me see what I can do for you. You can tell Joshua was exasperated at this insipid response. He really is. I mean, he was getting exasperated at this lukewarm response. So in verse 15, he goes down. It's the first exasperation. He said, "Choose this day whom you shall worship. If you're going to worship idols, go and follow the idols." I mean, those are the words of an exasperated man. And then he says, "But as for me and my household, we're going to worship the Lord alone." You can sense the exasperation. As if to say, don't just worship Jehovah half-hearted. Don't serve Him out of feeling of obligation. Don't think you can serve him just to bribe him to get him on your good side. Don't just go through the motions while your heart is focused on materialism and all the junk of this world. Don't do that. Joshua said, as far as I am concerned, as far as my family is concerned, we are giving ourselves and our all to the one who did all this for us. Regardless of what the poll said, regardless of what others are going to do, regardless of who says what, regardless of what the leading economic indicator may say, regardless of what the pressures that are put upon us, regardless of what others may condemn us or praise us, regardless of what others will do to me, I commit my all to Jehovah. And then Joshua, you can tell that he's still getting that kind of vacant stares, you know? I mean, he still feels that they're saying, yeah, yeah, yeah, with their mouths, but they're saying no with their eyes. And so he gets so frustrated, he goes to verse 23. He said, okay, if you really mean what you're saying to me, then put away the foreign gods which you are keeping in your homes, the idols that you're worshiping. You see, I might not know your idols. You might not know my idols. But God knows both of our idols. Stop saying, yeah, yeah, someday. Yeah, yeah, one day. Stop doing this. Make commitment now. Make a sacrifice now. Prove your allegiance to Christ now. Take a stand now. Come to a decision now. Make your faith tangible now. Let your walk match your talk now. Not tomorrow. Lest tomorrow you may not be around. You see, we take our very breath for granted. And yet, there are some people who did not wake up this morning. God spared you. You better find out why. You better find out why. You know, I was thinking about this and I was praying. And I was really broken before God. And I thought about covenants. And you know, covenants or contracts are entered into normally between two equals. That's a normal two business people. Somebody's going to bring in something to the table. Our marriage covenants, our marriage between husband and wife, equals. Covenants always between equals. Whether somebody's bringing sweat equity or financial equity, whatever it is, somebody is bringing something to the table. And as I began to think, has covenants been made with two equals? And I thought about how magnificent God is, the covenant-making, covenant-keeping God, that He is the superior, He is the holy, He is the righteous, He is the rich God, and yet He chooses to enter into a covenant with poor creatures. Not two equals. That is why the Christian faith is unique in all of history. What a privilege. The great God of the universe, the one who said, let there be light, and there was light, says, I want to enter into a covenant with you. Lord, I don't deserve, I'm not worthy. He said, I know that, but I want to enter into a covenant with you. Some of you have never entered into a covenant and received the salvation that only Jesus Christ can give you, the eternal life that only Jesus Christ can give you. You can enter into this covenant today and say, Lord Jesus, come into my life. I've been living without you. Now, save me, now and eternally. But let me speak for a moment for those who have entered into a covenant with God, those who have known the Lord Jesus Christ for some time. You are saying, God, you saved me eternally. Now I want to help see somebody else saved. God, you blessed me. Now I want to be a blessing to others. God, you provided for me. Now I want to provide so that others in Mongolia and in the Middle East and in North Africa and throughout the United States and in this city and in this place may come to know Jesus. Listen to me as I conclude. If there is one thing that honors the covenant-making, covenant-keeping God, is your willingness to trust Him. Is your willingness to trust Him. Say, God, I know you provided for me in the past, but I know you're going to provide for me in the future. Don't allow fear to come into the situation. Trust in His grace. Trust in His provision. Trust in His mercies. Trust in His promises.
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12: Abel. Shalom and God bless you, my holy brothers and sisters. This is Rabbi Schneider from Discovering the Jewish Jesus. Many of us know the story of the Exodus, how the Lord delivered Israel out of Egypt. And in the midst of the plagues that he was sending on Egypt, Israel was protected. They were living in Goshen. What if Israel's protection in Egypt when the plagues were falling is symbolic of the protection that you and I as God's children will have during the last days when the wrath of God, or the plagues, I should say, of God, the trumpets and the seals recorded in the book of Revelation are being poured out on the earth? We're facing ominous times, but let's be confident that even in the midst of this darkness, we will stay under God's protection.
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15: This is Senior Pastor Jamal Bernard from the Christian Cultural Center, and I want to welcome you to today's message. 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
16: There are certain issues that people are dealing with. When people are struggling, the struggle is real. Turn to your neighbor and say, neighbor. The struggle is real. And I'm leaning this way because there was a judgment I felt from this area. And I'm not saying a negative, but let me help you understand what was going on. See, because when the struggle is real, there is often times when we tried everything we could possibly do. And now we are searching for something that stands outside of our current conditions, that stands outside of our situation, that stands outside of anything that we could try to find to help. And so what you saw here was a God, divine, intervening on some individuals that done tried everything. And they finally said, okay, I'm gonna try God. So that's what you saw here. You saw the move of the Spirit. This is what happens when God moves and shows up sometimes. This is not the only way he does, but this is what happens. And the irony is, my message today is, it takes courage to trust God. It takes courage to trust God, and I'm going to try to run through this real quick. And I had a whole introduction, but we're going to just jump. Well, it isn't football season, you know, so. So let's recap real quick. Courage is the theme for this year. And Webster's Dictionary defines courage as a mental or moral strength to persevere in the face of danger, fear, and difficulty. But here our working definition for CCC comes out of Joshua chapter 1, verses 8 through 9. It says, courage means to bring your mind, what you think, your will, what you choose, and your emotions, what you feel, in alignment with your goals, objectives, and values. I'll repeat that. Courage it means to bring your mind, what you think, your will, what you choose, and your emotions, what you feel, in alignment with your goals, objectives, and values. And the reason why I'm pushing this, like I said, Lord, what do you want me to minister? And then I heard the song that we came out with, you know, I Will Trust. And I said, man, it actually takes courage to trust. It takes courage just to trust people. Now we add the God factor in it. And some of the things that we go through to even rationalize the existence of this individual, this being called God. And then once we rationalize, say, okay, I'm leaning on the faith saying, yes, God does exist. How or can I trust him? And then we got to ask the question, okay, what does it mean to trust him? What does trusting God look like? But it all starts with the courage, the desire to bring our mind, our will, and our emotions in alignment with the goal to trust God. With the objectives to trust God. And we value the fact of trusting God. See, I read in a book, it says, courage is the defining virtue of all of us needed to fully be alive. Without courage, we will never have the character to live out our guiding principles and relentlessly pursue a higher calling. So today, I want to talk about courage. And this also stems from last week. I was down in Orlando, Florida. Oh, man, we had an amazing time. And it feels so good that the team is developing so nicely that when I walked into the service and I'm watching how the service is going, and I come in like a guest, which is fun for me because I like to see what people are doing. And I actually felt like I was at a Christian Culture Center campus. So continue praying for the Orlando campus, continue praying. And we had our Sunday Yahweh, and we were going, you know, through the thing, and I landed at this spot, and I'm going to create tension. I'm going to create tension because when you look at some of the conversations, whether it's on TikTok, Instagram, you know, Facebook, Twitter, there are some conversations about the way God moves, about the way God does things. So I'm going to create some tension. You ready for some tension? And I said this before, but it bears repeating. See, God does whatever he pleases. And that creates a tension because the number of individuals that has a problem with just that statement alone is something that they're willing to reject God for. See, but if you understand who God is, you can understand and accept the fact that he does whatever he pleases. See, God is the creator of the universe. God is the reason why we exist. God is the reason why the earth exists. So because of that, there's certain things that he is allowed to do. And who are we to try to rationalize? And they say, oh, well, that's part of some of the problem with Christianity. But yet they don't argue with the government who does whatever they pleases. But that's a different story. Not only that, God does whatever he pleases, and it's always right. See, this is adding more to the tension. Right? It's adding more to the tension. And I told somebody, I was ministering last week and we were talking about, you know, Moses going into Egypt and freeing God's people, and he said, who do I say sent me? He said, I am, that I am sent me, sent you, and Yahweh, and they're going to refer to me as Yahweh, the I that I am, for generations after generations after generations. This will always be my name. But here it is. You ready for this? This is the tension, because if God does whatever he pleases and it's always right, how do we rationalize the reality that God was sending Moses into Egypt and God knew that there was some outcomes that a group of individuals would deem not right and fitting for the God to do? Even to the point where he goes and gives them the plagues, and you know the water goes red, and if you know the Exodus story, you know, please tell me you got to Exodus, second book of the Bible. But here it is: he sends the angel to kill the firstborn son. How do we rationalize that God does whatever he pleases, and whatever he does is always right? How about this? The next part of that statement is God does whatever he pleases, and it's always right. How about this? And it's always beautiful, right? I'm creating tension. But there's certain realities that we have to live and understand, that there's certain things that is out of our purview. With our finite mind, it's very difficult to understand the vastness of what God is doing. We are just the pieces on the board, so therefore we can't see the whole board. So we are very limited with the information and the knowledge and understanding to start being able to accept at a deep, profound level that God does whatever he pleases. It's always right, and it's always beautiful. And this is where it lies, the tension. They say, okay, how do I understand how God functions in order to understand the ability to trust him? See, trusting God stems with you understanding and knowing the character of God. Think about this. Doubt comes in whenever you question the nature and the character of the thing you're trusting in, right? But a deepening of faith comes in when there's very little doubt or no doubt of the character and nature of the thing you're questioning. See, so if God is love, life, and light, out of his nature, and that God is love, see, love desires to benefit others at the expense of self. You got to understand this God we serve. And I wish I had time to really break down this God we serve, but we have to, go through this. And I don't care what level you are, there's going to be a place where you have a hard time and struggle with trusting God. I look at my daughters, and they're 23 and 21, and they go out with their friends and hang out. And I'm looking at them, and I'm watching them drive off, and I'm saying, okay, Lord, I got nobody else to trust but you. So you got baby dedication, you got the little ones, they're home, everything's good, they're growing up and stuff like that. Now they want to go out there into this world, and we're watching the news, and I'm like, oh, Lord. And then I watched my father go through the process of deepening his courage in order to trust God with this project. He had a vision years ago, 2004, 2005, about this big building in the back of the of CCC, and wanted to do some things. And God challenged, said, no, think bigger. And whenever you think bigger, you got to go deeper in trust. Whenever God challenges you to think bigger, you got to go deeper in your faith. See, sometimes we have a difficulty trusting. Because one, we don't have enough information, we feel. We don't have enough information. You want me to do what? Right? That's what we ask. Okay, how do I do that? Is that even possible? You're getting just enough information to know that the job can be done, but now all the how and the why and all that stuff, the intricate details about the task is what you're questioning. And God's going to say, no, this is what you're going to do. I called you out of the darkness to be light. This is how you're going to operate. This is where you're going to function. I see you rising above the individuals that surround you. I see you separate into corporate offices where people said you couldn't do. I see you. And then you start questioning, but Lord, you said you see this, but how? Or how about this? We have difficulties trusting because of fear. Difficulties trusting because of worry. And worry, can stem from a self-esteem issue, a feeling of inadequacies. Worry can stem from so many different things. Difficulties trusting because of our past. Being held into your past is one of the worst things that you can allow to happen in your life, because that's one thing you have control over. I'll say that again. Being held in bondage because of your past is a sad thing, because that's one of the things you actually have full control over. Because all you got to do is just let go. And this is the irony. So I told this story before, and I was down in Guatemala, and we'd taken a youth group of individuals into the jail system, and this is a maximum penitentiary, and we go on in, and here it is, you know, they got to, you know, search us to make sure we're not bringing contraband or anything in this, and whatnot. And I have these, you know, anywhere from 14 to 18 young individuals, and I'm like, okay, this is what we're doing. I'm praying, Lord, is this the right decision? So we go end up going in. Minister Melissa, you remember this one, right? And these guys got AK-47s and the AR-15s. So I'm like, all right, you know, if anything happens, you know, blah, blah, blah, blah, right? We're good. And then all of a sudden I hear the gate close. Kank, kank! And I see the guy with the gun on the outside. And I'm like, you're not coming in? And I said, Lord, have mercy. What have I just done? And I'm telling you, I'm like, and here it is. I'm wrestling with the ability to trust God. And I'm like, okay, Lord, I need some courage right now, because here it is. I see young women and men that I had just brought into this environment. And I'm saying, Lord, I know you sent me, but Lord, man, I didn't know you were going to send me like this. So I'm praying as we're walking in, and people looked at me and they said, man, you look like you have, you know, you were strong and stuff like that. But they didn't know what was going on inside, the wrestling and the stressing out and stuff like that. And he said, go speak to the boss. I go and start talking to the boss, and the Lord just starts moving. And I start talking to him, and I see his tattoos. I say, hey, you know, nice tattoos. I said, I got some tattoos too, right? So break the ice, you know? I was like, Orderly Holmes. And I said, you know, the difference between your tattoos, because you're RIP, they're all in the ground. I said, but my tattoo, I got a cross. And my cross is, you know, the cross is empty. And I said, I don't have an RIP because the grave is empty. And I said, there's something that's significant about my Christ. I said, those are your homies. I said, but this is my Savior. And he tells me, he said, no. Your Christ can't save me. I said, why can't my Christ save you? He said, because I'm in jail for 3 life sentences. I said, man, what did you do? All right, we got the translator. And I said, no, emphasize, what did you do? So he's translating stuff like that. And he said, I killed my rival gang member in front of his mother. But before I killed my rival gang member in front of his mother, I SA'd my rival gang, for those, okay, this is like, I know, I'll be on social media too much. See, because you get banned if you say certain things on social media. I sexually assaulted my rival gang member's girlfriend in front of him and then killed her. I killed him in front of his mother. No, I killed his mother in front of him, and I finally killed him. I said, first of all, why? And he said, because he was a rival gang member. Nothing else. And he said, because of that, I know your Christ can't forgive me. And I told him, I said, well, that means you don't know my Christ. You don't know the God I serve. I don't know what you're going through. Go ahead. But the God I serve, the God of the Bible, sent his son because he knew you would have a debt that you couldn't pay. He said, I said, you know, for every life that you've taken, God has paid the price. I said, now don't get me wrong. God's love and justice runs in tandem. They don't operate individually. So the justice, you're going to have to end up suffering the consequence. I said, but there's something about the freedom you receive from letting go of something that God has paid for already. See, now what happens, it trickles into the family. So if he keeps holding on to his past, not letting go, the anger, the revenge, and all the stuff that he's going to go through is now going to be a generational thing, that now you're going to see a family of gangsters. And right then and there, he let go of his past and changed the trajectory of the next generation. If you don't let go of your past, you're going to hinder your future. Some of us have a hard time trusting God because we have a distorted image of God. Some of us have a hard time trusting God because we just can't let go of control. I know I'm talking about somebody in this room. I'm not going to say who it is because I don't know your name. I knew your name, I'll say it. For the sake of time, let me just read you this. Proverbs chapter 3, verse 5 through 6, Amplified Bible says, trust in the and rely confidently in the Lord with all your heart, and do not rely on your own insight or understanding. In all your ways, know and acknowledge and recognize him, and he will make your path straight and smooth, removing obstacles that blocks your way. So the first thing you need, and we're only going to be able to get to the first one, the first thing you need in order to trust God is what we call courageous faith. And I'm talking about that real deep down courageous faith. The faith that, you know, nobody can tell you anything about your God. See, this is a faith, and I'm not talking about blind faith. I'm talking about an educated, logical, progressive faith that you went through the process to understand who this God is, and you have a deep, profound faith. Let me explain to you. Dr. Bernard has said it this way. He said, faith is an inherent, enduring trust that permeates our understanding and perception of ourselves and the world around us. It is an unwavering trust in the providence of God. Once again, it is an unwavering trust in the providence of God. What happened here today was God moving. It was a providential move of God to change this service, to create an altar call because he wanted to break some chains. He said, somebody is not going to leave here the way they came in. Somebody's going to go home out free. Somebody's going to leave in a place where they are no longer bound to sin. And somebody's going to be able to go out there and tell the story. See, Thomas Aquinas' version of Hebrews chapter 11, verse 1, it says, faith is a settled disposition. That's courageous faith. I'm settled. I'm settled. Ain't nothing but news can say about God. I'm settled. There's nothing that a person representing God can do to cause me to just walk away from God because I'm settled. There's nothing that some church can do that's going to be outside of what the biblical narrative says is going to do. It's going to cause me to walk away from God because I'm settled. He said a settled disposition of the mind that allows the intellect to ascend to things that are not apparent. And I wish we had more time because we're going to go into it. All right, let's finish. Courageous faith. I'm going to give you courageous faith. Courageous faith is a person by the name of David. And some people have a hard time wrestling with these stories. But let me tell you something. David was a real person that was living at a real time. David is not a fictional character. The Bible is not a fictional book. It's a book that contains history. It's not a historical book, but it contains history. It's not a scientific book, but it contains science. But it's a book that has a story about a real person named David. And David was doing his thing, living his life. You know, he was out there shepherding the sheep for his father. He's out there, you know, saying bears and lions and tigers. Oh my, he was out there doing his thing. He was good doing what he was doing. Right? Did you get up to David yet? But David walked with the level. See, because one of the things I will say that helps me be courageous with my faith is because I always make sure that I remember what God did in the past. I remember what God has done in the past. I remember what God has done. And that's why I love to hear testimonies, because then sometimes I get energized by somebody else's testimony. I say, okay, he didn't do that in my life, but if he can do it in their life. And so here's David. He's walking, chilling, hanging out, talking to his people. He said, yo, what's going on? Right, this is Jamalism. For the sake of time, I'm Jamalizing, right? It's in the Bible. Read it. And he goes and talks to him. He said, yo, what's going on? Whose man's is this? He said, what uncircumcised man's is this that he going to disrespect the God and the people of God? He's like, what's going on? First of all, how can y'all let that happen? See, sometimes we got to be so courageous that we got to check some Christians for letting some things happen. We got to check some Christians because they're not representing right. You know, there's certain Christians that are making us look bad. I'm going to start checking them out. Look, get yourself together. Check, get your life. All right, this is George Jamalism. This is, you know. And so he looks at Saul, he looks at his brothers, they're like, what are you doing down here? He said, I'm just coming to bring lunch, but now I see what's going on, and now I know the real reason why I've got to pull up. I'm pulling up for God. I'm on business for God, right? And so he's seeing this, and he's having a hard time because when you know the God that you serve, and you see somebody trying to disrespect not only the God you serve, but the people of God who represents the God you serve, you're going to go walking in a dignified state and say, whoa, whoa, whoa, whoa, whoa. But your ability to walk like this comes from this courageous faith that you live by. He says, who is this guy? He said, let me handle it. Most people would have been concerned. I'm like, nah. They try to give him some more armies, and no, I'm good. He said, first of all, it don't fit me. So he goes out there and handles business. For those who know the story, you know, David killed Goliath and cut off his head. It represents a lot more, but for the sake of it, I just want to stay here, because the reality is that courageous faith, that when we look at David facing Goliath with nothing but a sling and trust in God, God's strength, we too must summon the courage to trust God's promises, knowing that with him, even the highest obstacles can be overcome. Even with God, ain't no obstacle too big, no enemy too strong to stop the move of God in your life. Amen. Amen. We're going to stop here. I pray that you got something out of this. Trusting God is one of the key elements that will get you through this life. For some, you know, it's only through trusting God that you'll be able to live this life that God has called you to live. So I want you to go throughout this week and say, okay, Lord, and really be truthfully honest with yourself. Do I really trust you, God? Or is my trust something that stemmed out of a convenience? See, because it's easy to trust God when everything is okay. It's easy to trust God when the number of your bank account is not just zero or negative. It's easy to trust God when you definitely got gas in the car and you're good for the week. It's easy to trust God when you open the refrigerator and it's full because you just went shopping at BJ's because you got too many kids to feed. But the question is, do you trust God when it's not easy? Do you trust God when things are empty? Can you trust God? And we're going to go through the rest of the elements of trusting God. But the first step is saying, let's start developing courageous faith. Courageous faith. Let's all stand.
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3: All the great people that are used by God in the Bible have letdown moments. You should know that. For every time the Lord inspires you, you feel encouraged and pumped. Don't be surprised when the enemy tries to take the wind out of your sails.
4: Pastor Brett Metter with an encouraging word.
3: Paul would say, for our light affliction is but for a moment, but it works for us a far more exceeding eternal weight in glory. And that's what you have to remember when you're going through those times. Hang on, because the Lord's going to continue to use you, as he will Paul here.
4: After his dramatic conversion, Paul wasted no time proclaiming Jesus as the Son of God, astonishing those who knew his former life. In Acts chapter 9, it's a transformed man we see boldly preaching Christ and a church strengthened through God's work. Pastor Brett Metter notes how this passage reminds us that God works mightily through those who trust him with today's word.
3: Acts chapter 9, just a quick recap, Saul. We saw him, you know, in Acts chapter 7, where he was holding the clothing and consenting to the death of Stephen, the first Christian martyr. And then, you know, persecution in the church, really led by Saul himself. He wasn't just imprisoning people. He was beating up people and killing them even, and imprisoning them if they were Christians. And so we saw, as he was pursuing, you know, slaughtering and murder, headed toward Damascus, the Lord knocked him down and had an interaction with him. Saul, Saul, why do you persecute me? Saul says, you know, who art thou, Lord? And he says, I'm Jesus, the one you're persecuting. And then he says, Lord, what would you have me to do? And so then the Lord gives him just some brief, go to Damascus, and I'll tell you what to do when you get there. Very brief instructions, but he ends up in a guy's house, just some dude named Judas. And the Lord speaks to Ananias, lived down the street, and said, Ananias, go to Straight Street and go to the house where Judas lives. And I want you to meet up Paul there and touch him, have him receive his sight. If you remember, Ananias was like, Lord, he's the guy that's killing people. Are you sure? And the Lord says, yes, I'm sure. He's going to be a mighty vessel, you know, used by the Lord to further the gospel. And so now Saul has a decision. Do you believe this Jesus as the Lord or do you not? Do you accept him as Lord or not? This is like a quick decision. Look at verse 6, though. It says, and he, trembling and astonished, said, Lord, what will thou have me to do? Well, that brings us to verse 20. And it says there, verse 20, and straightway he preached Christ in the synagogues that he is the Son of God. Why is Saul able to just go into the synagogue and preach? Like, how did he get the backstage pass for that? The answer, remember, he was

0: Pharisee of Pharisees. If you were a big shot Pharisee, you could walk up to any synagogue in Israel, and whoever was higher on the tier of Phariseeism, they would have greater authority. So Paul was way up there, schooled by Gamaliel. So he could just walk into a synagogue and like, oh, Saul of Tarsus is here. Give him the floor, you know, give him the mic. And so he'd get up there, but this is what would shock people. The one who was killing Christians just a few minutes earlier, now he's preaching what? Well, it tells us here, he preached Christ in the synagogues, that he is the Son of God. So 1 minute, Saul is persecuting the church, and the next minute, he's preaching Jesus in the synagogue. Now, there is an interesting question that some people believe there was a gap between verse 20 and verses 23. Somewhere in there, Saul, as he's called, took some time away, and you might be shocked, a lot of time. 8 to 13 years, somewhere in that category, he was gone. And where did he go? Well, we know a little bit about this from Galatians chapter 1. Paul explains this. He says, neither went I up to Jerusalem. Remember, he got saved in Damascus. So he didn't go to Jerusalem to them which were apostles before me, but I went into Arabia and returned again to Damascus. Then after 3 years, I went up to Jerusalem to see Peter and abode with him 15 days. So we know that Paul was in the deserts of Arabia for some years. But somewhere, I just wanted to mark this section of verses, you know, 20 through 23. Somewhere in here, he did take some time, perhaps, to go out, at least for a few years, to not get a doctrine of divinity somewhere, but a doctorate of the desert. I think that's what Paul gets. The Lord's going to use this time. But before he could become Paul the apostle, right now he's just the preacher, before he could become Paul the apostle, he'd have to spend 8 to 12 years as Saul the unknown in the backside of the wilderness. That's kind of good to know. Well, verse 21, it says, but all that heard him were amazed and said, is not this he that destroyed them which called on this name in Jerusalem and came hither for that intent, that he might bring them bound to the chief priests? But Saul increased the more in strength and confounded the Jews which dwelt at Damascus, proving that this is very Christ. Remember, the word Christ is the Messiah, that Jesus, he's proven that Jesus is the Messiah, the foretold Messiah of the Jews. So in this case, he's not Paul the Apostle. You might say Paul the Apologist. If you know what apologists do, it's a practice of defending a religious faith through reasoned argumentation and discourse. That's what he's doing. He's arguing with these guys about that Jesus is the Messiah of the Jewish Hebrew Bible. And by the way, we're going to see a theme here. Paul's going to spend a lot of time trying to convince the Jews that Jesus is the Messiah, but that really wouldn't be his calling. What would be Paul's primary calling? Yeah, he's going to be the missionary to the Gentile people, even though you're going to see it his whole life. But I want to minister to the Jews. And every time he does that, he almost gets killed. Maybe you know the Lord's not in that if you're, you know, every time you go do your ministry, like they're stoning you to death over and over again, or, you know, those kinds of things. So we're going to see that. How do the religious leaders respond to Paul? Well, we pick that up in verse 23. It says, and after that many days were fulfilled, that the Jews took counsel to kill him. I'd say that's a tough response to Paul's sermons. Kill him! I've had a few people say that to me on my sermons, but not like this. But verse 24, but their laying await was known of Saul, and they watched the gates day and night to kill him. Then the disciples took him by night and led him down by the wall in a basket. You know, I've always kind of chuckled at this. Because I tend to wonder, like, you know, what do you do if you're Paul the Apostle and you're all excited? I'm saved, man. I'm going to go preach the gospel. And you preach the gospel and you're just hoping that everybody's going to get saved. You're going to have a Holy Ghost happening. You're going to be the next Billy Graham. It's going to be awesome. But that night, what is he doing? Wonder what's going through Saul's mind when he's in the basket being lowered. Like, what's he thinking? I'm such a loser. I was going to do great things for the kingdom. I was going to launch new ministries. I was going to, but you know, the phrase here is interesting. Let down. Have you ever been let down in ministry where you're just kind of like, bummer. I had such high hopes that I was going to do great things and you find your life is a letdown. that, you know, all the great people that are used by God in the Bible have letdown moments. You should know that. And sometimes you get deflated or bummed out. Man, this is something I had to learn as a young child. I remember I got saved when I was 5. But I had a real, I don't know how to explain it, but sort of a, you know, when you're a little kid, you get saved kind of because your parents are Christians and they convince you very easily that you're a sinner and you need to be saved. So I accepted Jesus very easily. My mom didn't have to do much convincing. Brett, do you know you're a sinner? Yes. Then you need your sins forgiven. Accept Jesus. Okay. And there, as I ate my peanut butter jelly sandwich, I accepted Jesus with my mom. But it was when I was 9, I went off, speaking of summer camp, I went off to summer camp. But at that camp, there we were having a church camp, and it was a blast, fun summer camp. But I'll never forget, this African preacher came, and he had that, you know, that language where they do the clicks with the tongues like that when they're talking, all like that. It's like, it was so strange to me. But when he started sharing his testimony, I just remember it just really hit me hard as like, wow, Jesus is real. And the power of the gospel to save people. I remember at 9 years old, I was, it might be said that that's when it wasn't my parents' faith anymore. It was at that point because I knew. The Lord just moved in my heart and I rededicated my heart to the Lord. And I was so excited to get home from this camp and get to serve the Lord, you know. You know, one thing you should be aware of, if you're new to this Christianity thing, when you have some real experience with the Lord, don't be surprised if you have an immediate letdown right after that. I mean, here's Saul, who had a conversion on the road to Damascus, saw Jesus and his, you know, whole blinding and all. Like, that was pretty radical. And now he's in a basket being let down. I had that same thing. When camp was over, the bus brought us to the church, and it was like, at, you know, 4 in the afternoon, and all the parents came, picked up their kids, but I was the last one, and very uncharacteristic. My mom was always perfectly on time, and so it was just a little shock. I was so excited to tell her and my dad about what I experienced at camp, you know, and I was just totally pumped, you know, but she just didn't show. And I waited, and I'm just sitting on my, I had this dumb suitcase that I was carrying and a beeping slag and sitting there on my suitcase and just kind of waiting. And it was like 100 degrees that day, hot summer day. And I was sitting there, and I was kind of bummed when I saw all the church staff leaving and they were locked the church doors, and I'm just kind of sitting there. And one of the staff, he was like, is your parents going to pick you up? I said, I don't know. And they said, well, good luck. And they drove off. Like it was back in the 70s. So it was, you that were that age, you know what I'm talking about. They didn't care about children in those days. But I was sitting there and thought, man, what am I going to do? Well, finally, this one lady came out of the church. She was the church accountant of all people. And she said, man, do you need to call your mom? So I'm like, yes, please. And so I went into the office and I finally got to my mom. And my mom said, oh, Brett, I'm so glad you called. Our car broke down. I can't get to you right now. And your dad's, I can't reach him. He's at work. So she said, I know it's hot and it's about a 5 mile, but can you walk from the church to our house at home? So I'm there with my suitcase and my sleeping bag and I'm walking down in 100 degree weather, sweating. And I find myself just like deflated spiritually. I just remember, oh, I wanted to tell my parents how the Lord met me at camp. And I just had this revival in my heart and I was so excited and I'm just walking, you know. Well, long story short, I finally make it to where in front of our driveway, there was about a mile straight stretch. And then our driveway was just at the far end of that. And I remember going around the corner and I could see one more mile, the straight stretch. And I was starting to get excited. And I'm starting to, so I picked it up, started running. I'm running with my sleeping bag and with my little suitcase and running, 9-year-old Brett. Well, then suddenly I heard and saw something that caused some concern. Do you guys remember the little Datsun pickups, the little tiny ones? Datsun, it used to be Nissan for you young people. This little brownish, goldish colored Datsun pickup. And I saw it and I heard the motor. It was just ripping toward me. And then I saw this guy sitting in the window of the Datsun. And they're coming straight toward me. And I'm watching it. I hear the motor and I see this guy and he's got something. I'm like, what are they doing? And sure enough, they threw something at me. And it hit me right here in the shoulder. And that's the last thing I remember for a few minutes. I literally just, it just like knocked the wind out of me. I got, it kind of knocked me out for a second. I'm laying on the ground. I look down and I got this gross stuff all over me. What it was a big, huge kind of rotten peach that he had thrown at me. And the peach splattered all over me. So I'm now sticky and hot. And I look down. I'm not kidding. I'm wearing a tank top. And there's this peach pit stuck in my skin. I literally had to like pick it out of my skin. And then it started bleeding. And so I'm bleeding and I'm dripping with this sticky stuff and my sleeping bag's dripping and everything. I remember at 9 years old, I remember never having been that angry. Like as a 9 year old, I was angry. Now, once you get to the end of our driveway is a quarter mile and it's up a big steep hill. So I start walking, but just then as I start walking up the hill, I hear something I think wonderful. It's my dad's truck. He's coming home from work. And my dad drives by and he rolls down the window and he doesn't even barely slow down. He says, "Hey, Brett, I can't wait to hear about camp." And he just kept driving. And I was there, you know, bleeding. And so I finally got up the hill to my parents' house and man, I just kind of was a puddle. But one of the things my parents always did is used every opportunity for a learning moment. And this was one of the true lessons that has been helpful for me. And hopefully it's helpful for you too. For every time the Lord inspires you, you go away from a retreat or a service or a time where you're fellowshipping with other believers and man, you feel encouraged and pumped. Don't be surprised when the enemy tries to take the wind out of your sails. You shouldn't be shocked when you feel a resistance. In fact, sometimes I've realized when things are going smooth and smooth sailing, I kind of wonder, am I even being effective spiritually? Because when things are smooth, I wonder, am I doing anything of value? It's when you're serving the Lord and when you're actually making a difference in the things of the kingdom, don't be surprised when you get kind of that resistance and feel let down or bummed out or blue or hurt or wounded. I think there's a lot of people, because they didn't have parents like mine, they get wounded and then they just talk about church hurt and say, "I was hurt in the ministry and I can't do it because I don't like Christians." And instead of saying, "No, that's just the enemy trying to derail me from what God really wants me to do." I'm so thankful I had parents who taught me that very early because it happens even to this day. For every great thing the Lord's doing at Athey Creek, there's always challenges and you feel like Paul sitting in a basket. A letdown in ministry. But, you know, Paul would say later, and this is true in 2 Corinthians chapter 4, verse 17, Paul would say, "For our light affliction is but for a moment, but it works for us a far more exceeding eternal weight in glory." And that's what you have to remember when you're going through those times being hit by a peach or let down in a basket. It's just a light affliction just for a moment and then hang on because the Lord's going to continue to use you as he will Paul here. But we pick it up there in verse 26. It says, "And when Saul was come to Jerusalem, he essayed to join himself to the disciples, but they were all afraid of him and believed not that he was a disciple." Can you imagine what was going through? Oh, he's faking like he's a Christian so that he can find out who all the Christians are and then round us all up and murder us or put us all in prison. Like they're afraid of him. And this is interesting because it makes you think Peter and John might just be part of this team that are saying, "Yeah, we're not going to say hi to Paul, the apostle. We're not going to see him." But they're afraid of him. So he's sort of rejected right up until verse 27. But Barnabas, now we're meeting a new guy. Barnabas took him and besought him to the apostles and declared unto them how he had seen the Lord in the way and that he had spoken to him and how he had preached boldly at Damascus in the name of Jesus and was with them coming in and going out at Jerusalem. And he spake boldly in the name of the Lord Jesus and disputed against the Grecians, but they went about to slay him, which when the brethren knew, they brought him down to Caesarea and sent him forth to Tarsus. Then had the churches rest throughout all Judea and Galilee and Samaria and were edified and walking in the fear of the Lord and in the comfort of the Holy Ghost and were multiplied. So now there's a time of peace and multiplication in the church, no longer Paul going around trying to kill everybody, and they're at rest. But don't you love how Barnabas is the guy who sort of brings everything to a sort of a sense of calm? And does anybody remember, what does Barnabas mean? Anybody remember? Son of encouragement or consolation. Thank God for people like Ananias and Barnabas, who will welcome people to the family of God and just through a simple friendship. How I've learned to value people in the Church of Jesus Christ that are these people that will just put their arm around you and say, "Brother Saul," like Ananias did, or Barnabas, while everybody else is freaked out. "Yeah, we don't believe him. He's a liar and we don't trust him." Barnabas, Mr. Son of Consolation, comes up and says, "Nope, we're going to accept this guy." And it's Barnabas that brings Saul to John and Peter and the rest of the disciples. Barnabas is the guy who does that. And we're going to see Barnabas fulfill this role over and over again. It's his gifting. We're going to perhaps talk more about that as we get into the book of Acts. What's your gifting? Barnabas is Mr. Son of Consolation. He's always consoling and encouraging, what you got to love. In verse 29, we saw that he was disputing against the Grecians. Who else disputed against the Grecians? Well, if you recall, that was Stephen there earlier in Acts chapter 6 and 7. And now Saul is picking up where Stephen left off. This is Saul talking to Gentiles. When he was doing that, he's doing what God wanted him to do. And I love how God sort of replaces Stephen, who is ministering to the Grecians. Now the Lord says, oh, Stephen's in heaven now, so we'll get Paul to do it. And that's one thing we see in ministry, is the Lord is able to replace people that are dying or gone, or whenever the Spirit moves, there's always someone else the Lord raises up. That's something that we should note in the book of Acts. The churches have rest. In verse 29, they have rest throughout all Judea, Galilee, and Samaria. Was that only because Saul was no longer persecuting the church? One thing you have to remember, that there's still the high priest in Jerusalem that still hate Christians. But there's something that many scholars talk about, especially if you know history, that happened during this moment in history. We know exactly something that took place in this time that is probably why the church had a sort of a respite or a break from the persecution that Paul was starting. It's not just because Paul was no longer persecuting, but there was something else that was happening. It was a little dude named Caligula. Did any of you study Caligula in school? If you've studied Caligula, he was a bad dude, really wicked guy, to say the least. And one of the things Caligula wanted to do right at this time of history was he wanted to put his image. Remember, by this time, these emperors of Rome thought of themselves as deity. So Caligula said, okay, down there in Judea and Jerusalem, I want my image set up in the temple in Jerusalem. Now, if you can imagine, what do you think the Jews thought of that, having an image of a Roman emperor? This is something, remember Pontius Pilate, we talked about him marching up to the Temple Mount with his golden standards, the eagles and whatever. Do you remember what happened when the Jews, what did the Jews do? Does anyone remember? They laid their necks on the ground and said, chop our heads off! We'd rather be killed than to let you bring your dumb Roman gods and standards and gold images. You know, kill us, is what they said. And Pontius Pilate had to back off because he was trying to not make war against the Jews. He was trying to just, you know, cool things down. Fast forward to now this period in time, not that long after Pontius Pilate made that huge error. Now Caligula is making the same error. And because of that, and this season, the Jews focused all their attention on what was happening with Caligula. And so most scholars believe this is one of the main reasons why the church had room to flourish and persecution was sort of put on hold. The priests, the high priest, and the Sanhedrin, they had their hands full with Rome and Caligula, so they weren't persecuting the church. So, question, during a time of rest, what should the church be doing? You know, this is something that I think you and I should talk about, because I wonder if persecution's coming someday again in the world, in America. You know, we see Christians around the world being persecuted, and we sort of forget that. But could persecution be coming our way? We've had 250 years of religious liberty here in the United States, and we've kind of forgotten what persecution's like. But I could see handwriting on the wall. Even our, you know, neighbors to the north in Canada, Christians are feeling even a little more persecution than we are. And we could be following pretty shortly thereafter. So what should we be doing in our 250 years of peace and prosperity as Christians? I think that we might want to think about that. What did the church do during their time of peace that's mentioned here in Acts 9? Building up, edifying each other. They were learning and searching the scriptures and talking about the scriptures. They were praying and fasting. They were doing what they were called to do as a church. And I think it was during this time they were being prepared for the 10 waves of Roman persecution that would come historically right after this. And they'd be horrible. That's where Fox's Book of Martyrs, you start reading what happened to the church in the end of first century into the third and fourth century. It was horrifying persecution. But I think that's what readied them for what was about to come.
1: 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And there's more to come in our verse-by-verse study of Acts chapter 9 next time on Today's Word. 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All right, Pastor Brett is here now, and as we continue looking at the Acts of the Apostles here on Today's Word, things are starting to get interesting with the early church's primary persecutor, and that's Saul. He's now been converted to being a Jesus follower, having his name changed to Paul. And Brett, he's getting ready to prepare for his future ministry in support of the church, right?
0: Yeah, Kurt, I think that Saul's conversion is one of the greatest testimonies of God's grace in the whole Bible. You know, here's a man who hated Christians, persecuted the church, was even standing there approving of Stephen's death, you know, which we went over. And yet Jesus meets him on the road to Damascus and his life changes. I think there's people that feel like they're too far gone, that God could never redeem them. Boy, just read about Paul. If God can forgive Paul, then he can forgive me and you. And not only forgive us, but then he used Paul in a beautiful way. Nobody is beyond the reach of God's grace. 2 Corinthians 5:17 says, if any man be in Christ, he is a new creature. And I believe that that's really what we see with Paul. God prepared Paul quietly before launching him into ministry. You know, we live in a culture that wants instant results, but often God will take time and develop character before public ministry. And so that's what we're really seeing with Paul, is God's preparing him. Paul went from persecuting to suffering for the church, and then ultimately to strengthening the church. Only Jesus really can do something like that.
1: Oh, that is really so true. And it is encouraging that even someone listening who thinks they might be too far gone, God's grace, as demonstrated in the future Apostle Paul's own life, is a great example of God's love for you and for me. 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
4: We'll see a few scattered showers and thunderstorms as we get into this afternoon, and then heavier rainfall as we go overnight tonight. Could see some flash flooding in the area. Need to be very careful. High temperature today tops off around 82 degrees. Tomorrow morning, a low of 70 with a high of 77, and that heavy rainfall continues into the day tomorrow. We'll keep that rain around, hey, even into Thursday. I'm StormGuides.live meteorologist Stephen Parr.
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11: 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Number 6 is a false witness. Ripple effects of a false witness can often go undetected or unseen. Besides the obvious results of innocent people who have languished in prison for years, there are also men who have used their political or government authority to abuse their power and have it covered up. Women who have lied about being assaulted. 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False witnesses have made it harder for honest people of integrity to use their authority effectively to serve and protect, and, tragically, true victims to get justice. A false witness who pours out lies. 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
15: This is Olga Herman with Daily Minute Prayer. Father God, we learned from Moses in Numbers 11. The people complained against the miracles you performed for them. You became angry when you heard this, and fire broke out at the edge of the camp. Just like in those days, our people have gone astray, complaining and not trusting your goodness, electing people who don't know your laws, ruling in their own foolish lack of wisdom. Just like those days, Lord, California's been burning in our desolate areas. In that story, Moses prayed, and in your great mercy, the fires were quenched. We pray, Lord, that you will hear our prayers and restore wise decisions regarding our timber industry to clear the land so our people and wildlife don't suffer devastation and loss due to our foolish neglect of you and the lands you have given us to protect. We thank you, Lord, for your forgiveness and mercy. In Jesus' name, amen.
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18: 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And Pastor Greg Laurie says it's good to have a hearty meal.
17: 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The Bible.

Ever been so hungry you felt weak? Not just hunger pangs, not just in a hangry mood. You actually felt sluggish and powerless. Food is at the top of your mind. Well, we can start to feel weak spiritually, but so many times our spiritual food isn't at the top of our minds. Today on A New Beginning, Pastor Greg Laurie points out just what God's Word does for the weary traveler on the road of life. We'll see it gives us actual power for living, and we shouldn't deprive ourselves.

0: the Word of God. Listen, if you want to be a growing Christian, if you want to be a successful Christian, if you want to be a believer that brings forth spiritual fruit, as Jesus says he wants us to bring forth, then you need to be a Bible studying Christian. And as a believer, we are either progressing or we're regressing. We're either going forward or we're going backwards. And the moment we stop the forward momentum is when we begin the backward regression. I read not long ago about a coach, a guy who trains people for a living. And most of his clients were quite overweight, some 60, 70 pounds overweight. This guy, this trainer, was in perfect shape, washboard abs, ate the right foods, loved to exercise. And he really couldn't relate to what his clients were going through. So this guy decided to intentionally put on 70 pounds to see what it was like. And so he started by changing his diet from the foods he used to eat to fattening foods. For instance, for breakfast, he had Captain Crunch cereal, and then he would have a snack. It would be banana bread, and he would have chicken Alfredo pasta for dinner and lots of corn dogs and donuts in between. By the way, this diet sounds really good to me, except the Captain Crunch cereal. I could live without that, but all the rest, this sounds amazing. Well, it was exhilarating to him because at first there was no difference in his body. He still looked good. But then he noticed the first thing to go were the abs. And then he started getting flabby. Then he found that his blood pressure was going up. He was tired all the time. He found himself lethargic and depressed. And to me, this is the picture of what it's like when we start going in the wrong direction spiritually. Instead of eating the nutritious message of God's word, we fill our lives with spiritual junk food. So when that happens, you need a restart. You need a reboot. You need a refresh. And I want to talk to you about the refreshing power of the Word of God, because the reality is, as believers, we all have those moments when we stumble, when we trip up, when we make that wrong decision, we think that wrong thought, and we need to repent. We need to reboot. We need to be revived and refreshed. And that's what we're going to be focusing on together, because you want to build your life as a Christian on Christ and his word. At the end of the Sermon on the Mount, Jesus gave this summary statement in Matthew 7. Whoever hears these words of mine and puts them into practice, he is a wise man who builds his house on the rock. And the rain came down, and the streams rose, and the winds blew and beat against the house, but it did not fall because its foundation was on the rock. But then Christ goes on to say, whoever hears these sayings of mine and does not put them into practice, he is a foolish man who builds his house on the sand. And the rain came down, and the streams rose, and it fell with a great crash. Look, every life is going to be tested. Every one of us is going to face storms in life as followers of Jesus. So make sure you're built on the right foundation, which is a relationship with Jesus himself and, of course, on God's word. Don't build your Christian experience on experience. Don't build your faith on your fickle emotions. Build your life on Christ and his word. Because as you read, study, memorize, and dig into the word of God, it will refresh you. Psalm 19 verse 7 says, the law of the Lord is perfect, converting the soul. The testimony of the Lord is sure, making wise the simple. The word that the psalmist uses there for converts means to revive, to restore, and to transform. Now, when we say the law of the Lord, that could just as easily be translated the word of the Lord or simply the Bible. In other words, the Bible restores you. The Bible refreshes you. The Bible transforms you. I can think of so many times in my life where my mind was going in the wrong direction. Have you ever been gripped by fear, worry, or anxiety and found by just quoting the right scripture that it sort of righted you? Or when you're dealing with pain or with grief, I compare it to being out on the ocean Have you ever gone over the falls, like going over the front of a wave, and you're in white water? It's like you're in a washing machine, and you don't know which way is up. So if you have a boogie board or some surfboard and a leash attached to your ankle, you know one thing is certain. That boogie board, that flotation device will always go to the surface because people have become disoriented when they've gone over the falls, especially if the wave is big, and they don't know which way is up. And instead of going up, they go down. So here's what you do. If you've got that leash, grab the leash and go in the direction of your surfboard or your boogie board and get your head above the water and get a gulp of air because a new set of waves might be coming. That's grief. It just turns you upside down. You don't know what to think. You don't know what's going on. Your emotions are running amok. Grab the leash. What is the leash? The leash is the word of God. And it pulls me to the surface and I can get my eyes on Jesus for a moment and it can get me sorted out and back in alignment with God again. How important the word of God is in our life. The word of God restores us. It refreshes us. It transforms us. Listen to this. Success or failure in the Christian life depends on how much of God's word you get into your life on a regular basis and how obedient you are to it. Let me repeat that for emphasis. Success or failure in the Christian life depends on how much of God's word you get into your life on a regular basis and how obedient you are to it. God told his people back in the book of Joshua, if they want to succeed spiritually, they needed to constantly be looking at his word. Joshua 1:8, it said, this book of the law, or the word of God, shall not depart from your mouth. Meditate in it day and night that you may observe to do according to all that is written in it. And if you do this, your way will be prosperous and you will have good success. Listen, a growing believer will delight in and love the word of God. You'll love it. It's not like you'll dread reading it. You look forward to reading it. Psalm 1 describing the happy man says, happy is the man that doesn't walk in the counsel of the ungodly or stand in the way of sinners or sit in the seat of the scornful, but his delight is in the word of the Lord, and in it does he meditate day and night. The psalmist said in Psalm 119, how I love your commandments, Lord. They give my life back to me because your unfailing love and your words are true.
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3: I just want to say hi, Pastor Greg. I am writing to you from Dulag Christian Fellowship, a small but growing church here in Dulag, Leyte, Philippines. By God's grace, the Lord is drawing people in our town. 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Many of our Bible studies and Sunday messages are inspired by your teaching style. We often adopt your outlines into Tagalog and Warai, our local dialects, so that people in our community can easily understand the gospel. Through your teachings, many here in Dulag are being strengthened and lives are being changed. We are praying for you, your family, and your team that the Lord will continue to use you powerfully for His glory. Maraming salamat po, Pastor Greg, for your faithfulness in preaching God's word.
2: 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That's 866-871-1144.
1: Well, today, Pastor Greg is presenting his message on the importance of Scripture, called The Refreshing Power of the Word of God.
0: How do you know the Bible is the Word of God? Sometimes we'll doubt it. Can I believe the Bible? Can I be certain that this really is God's word to me? So if you have a Bible, why don't you just grab it right now and hold on to it? Maybe it's an app on your tablet or your phone, but I want you to think about this book that we call the Bible. This is God's message to us. Technically speaking, the Bible is not one book, but it's actually 66 different books written over a 1,500-year span of time. Its words were written by authors, 40 of them, all told, from every walk of life. Kings, peasants, philosophers, fishermen, statesmen, and scholars. Yet all of the authors of the Bible write about one primary theme, and that theme is God's redemption of mankind. And each one of these individuals was inspired by God to write these words. 2 Peter 1:20 says, "You must understand, no prophecy in Scripture came about by the prophets themselves as they wanted to prophesy, but it was the Holy Spirit who moved the prophets to speak from God." How do I know the Bible is the Word of God? Here's one point. I know the Bible is the Word of God because it gave me the experience it claimed it would give me. Now, don't say, "Well, Greg, you shouldn't build your life on experience." This is just one of many points as to why I believe the Bible is the Word of God. But I believe it because everything the Bible promised to me was true. Everything the Bible says to me, I have found to be true. For instance, the Bible says God would forgive me of my sin. 1 John 1:9 says, "If I will confess my sin, he's faithful and just to forgive me my sins and cleanse me from all unrighteousness." So I read that verse and I said, "Lord, cleanse me of my sin." One of the first things I remember experiencing as a brand new Christian was a sensation of having a massive weight removed from me. Now, I didn't know what I'd just done. I prayed and asked Jesus into my life. I hadn't read that I should cast all of my care upon him, for he cared for me. I hadn't read any verses yet, but I remember feeling this weight lifted off of me. That was God forgiving me of my sins. The Bible says to me, "If any man be in Christ, he is an altogether different kind of person. The old things have passed away. Behold, everything becomes fresh and new." I became a different person after I gave my life to Christ. I saw that change inside of me and I knew it was real. I tried to be a better person. I wanted to be a more caring person. I wanted to be different than I was, but I couldn't change myself. And suddenly, with Christ living in me and reading the Word of God, I saw that these things happened for me as the Bible said they would. I read in the Bible that God could give to me a peace that passes all human understanding. Because in Philippians we read, "Don't worry about anything. Pray about everything. And the peace of God that passes all human understanding will keep your heart and mind in Christ Jesus." Have you experienced that peace that passes all understanding? Number two, I believe the Bible is the Word of God and that it is true because it's confirmed by science. Now, some of you might be thinking, "No, Greg, you're wrong. Science and the Bible contradict each other." That's not necessarily true. People over the years have scoffed at the Bible, saying it's so unscientific. You know, the people that believe the Bible, they're fools. And, well, it's actually the Bible that told us that the Lord sits on the circle of the earth. It's a Bible that told us the earth was round, not flat, as many of the experts thought at one stage in human history. It's the Bible that tells us and told us that the stars in the sky were innumerable. But of course, astronomers said, "Well, that's ridiculous. We can actually count the stars." And they had their count, and then they'd get a more powerful telescope and add some more numbers to that, and on it grew. But the Bible tells us that God stretched forth the heavens into a limitless expanse which can never be measured and filled it with stars which are as numerous as the sands upon the seashore. So the Bible was ahead of science in many ways. But listen, the Bible is not a scientific textbook. If it were, it would be much larger and much less comprehensible. The objective of the scripture is not to tell us how the heavens go, but how to go to heaven and how to know God. Here's another point. The Bible is true because it's the one book that dares to predict the future. Not once, not twice, but hundreds of times with 100% accuracy. Think of all the scriptures in the Old Testament that pointed to the arrival of the Messiah. The Bible told us in the Old Testament, Messiah would be born of a virgin. He'd be born in Bethlehem. He would be crucified. And the Bible said in the Old Testament, he would be crucified before the actual act of crucifixion even existed. The Bible is the one book that tells us what is coming in our future as well. I'm not talking about Nostradamus here or the Mayan prophecies. I'm talking about a reliable source. And that really is the mark of a true messenger from God or a book that comes from God. Can it predict the future? And the answer with the Bible is yes. Then I could go on and talk a lot about how archaeology confirms the Bible. It doesn't contradict it. It seems like whenever there's a new archaeological find, it confirms what the Bible said. And I could talk about so many things happening in our world right now that are fulfillments of Bible prophecy, the turmoil in the Middle East, and much, much more. As we're reminded in 2 Timothy 3, all scripture is inspired by God, or another translation says, all scripture is breathed.

0: Pastor Greg Laurie with insights on why we can rely on the Bible as the Word of God. Our message today on A New Beginning is titled, The Refreshing Power of the Word of God, and there's more to come. We've talked a lot about the Bible, God's love letter to His children, and how He cares for His kids. Well, Pastor Greg has a further comment he wanted to share.
1: So as you've been listening today, maybe you've thought to yourself, man, I wish I had this relationship with God that is being talked about. Well, you can. He's only a prayer away. You see, becoming a Christian, it doesn't take years. It doesn't take months. It doesn't take weeks. It doesn't even take hours. It can happen in a moment. That's how it happened for me. I just heard the gospel, and all of a sudden I realized this is all true. And maybe you've realized that as well. Let me ask you, would you like Jesus Christ to come into your life? Would you like Him to forgive you of your sin? Would you like this relationship with God we've been talking about today? If so, why don't you just pray a simple prayer with me? Say this to God, Lord Jesus, I know that I'm a sinner, but I know that You're the Savior who died on the cross for my sin and rose again from the dead. Jesus, I turn from my sin and I choose to follow You from this moment forward as my Savior and Lord, as my God and friend. Thank You for hearing this prayer. And I ask this in Jesus' name. Amen. Hey, did you just pray that prayer? If so, I want to send you at no charge what we call a New Believer's Bible. Here's Dave to tell you more. And let me just say, congratulations. You've made the right decision.
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0: Well, Pastor Greg, George Whitfield's story is told in this new movie, A Great Awakening, which we're making available to our listeners right now. He was an itinerant evangelist in the 18th century. He traveled throughout the 13 colonies preaching the gospel. And for 30 years, he did this. I'm thinking you and old George might have had a lot to talk about.
1: Yes. Well, yeah, there's some similarities between us. You know, I didn't have a voice like his, that's for sure. His voice was so powerful, he could be heard in person by 25,000 people without amplification. I can't even imagine that. You know, there was one year we were doing a Harvest Crusade, and for some reason, the sound went out. Well, we found out later what it was. Someone unplugged the PA system. It was as simple as that. No. They unplugged it. But anyway, So I'm in the middle of preaching. In fact, I'm at the end of my message, getting ready to give the invitation, and the sound goes off, and I thought I'll speak anyway. No one could hear me. No one. It was so hard. But I think of George Whitfield and that booming voice that God gave him. But George was called to be an evangelist. I'm called to do the same. An evangelist is someone that proclaims the gospel and calls people to Christ. And I think it's an important role in the church. In more contemporary times, Billy Graham is the name that comes to mind as the great evangelist that God used in our nation. Well, Go back a few years. In fact, go back a lot of years to the 1700s, and the Billy Graham of his day, George Whitfield, reached people. In fact, he was so effective, they had no media except for print media, of course, the newspaper. But somehow, George Whitfield, because of his endless preaching and his tireless proclamation of the gospel, was able to reach 80% of the colonial population. That's a lot of people. Pretty much everybody knew his name. But the main thing that Whitfield wanted to emphasize was not his name, but the name that is above all names, the name of Jesus Christ. So you need to know this story. And we have it available for you in this amazing new film called A Great Awakening. It was so popular, they had to extend the theatrical run because the word of mouth was spreading and more people wanted to see it. Now you can have your own copy of A Great Awakening, so you can watch it whenever you want and watch it over and over again and show it to your family, show it to your friends, show it to whoever you think would like to see it. You're going to love this. This is one of the best resources we've ever offered. So get your copy of A Great Awakening for your gift of any size. Dave, tell them more about that.
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3: Tuesday, July 28th, services today for Senator Lindsey Graham, beginning at the Capitol in Washington, the funeral this afternoon at 2 at the National Cathedral, and then the final journey to South Carolina. President Trump meets today with Israeli Prime Minister Netanyahu at the White House. Talks expected to focus on the pause in the U.S. airstrikes on Iran, Tehran's nuclear ambitions, Middle East security matters, and the safeguarding of Israel's security. Trump will also meet with President Zelensky at the White House to discuss Russia giving Iran intelligence on the location of U.S. military bases in the Middle East. President Trump told Axios that strong military action will resume if the current round of Iran talks fail. The negotiations are focused on a new deal to reopen the Strait of Hormuz and a comprehensive nuclear deal. Senator Rand Paul talks about Dr. Anthony Fauci's diaries and the COVID cover-up, stating, if Fauci lies before Congress, his preemptive pardon won't cover him. The California Family Council states, Christian teachers across California are being told they must complete a state-mandated training on LGBTQ and issues called PRISM, and then pass a test on it to keep their jobs. The test affirms things their faith condemns. Mets and Yanks win. The Verse and Dr. Stanley next on WMCA.
11: We'll see a few scattered showers and thunderstorms as we get into this afternoon, and then heavier rainfall as we go overnight tonight. Could see some flash flooding in the area. Need to be very careful. High temperature today tops off around 82 degrees. Tomorrow morning, a low of 70 with a high of 77, and that heavy rainfall continues into the

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3: Kevin Cottrell, Coffee with Kevin. Here's today's WMCA verse of the day. Luke chapter 13, verse 9. Then, if it should bear fruit next year, well and good. But if not, you can cut it down. 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And if you get it correct at 8:30 this morning, we will give you The Daily Way from Dr. Michael Youssef, and Leading the Way, the July Ministry of the Month, weekday mornings at 5 and evenings at 5:30. 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
5: Do I have the right to blame you? Do I have the right to have ill will towards you even when you have wronged me? According to the scripture, I don't believe you and I can play the blame game, frankly, and get by with it, because what we're doing is we're doing this. We're assigning to someone else, we're saying it's your fault. Now, what they did may be a willful act of belligerence toward us to hurt us in some fashion. How am I to respond? We have to ask, what is right?
6: Kids will often place blame for their actions on anything but themselves. But children aren't the only ones who point fingers. Welcome to In Touch, the teaching ministry of Dr. Charles Stanley. Today's program encourages us to lay fault-finding aside and instead look to Jesus for forgiveness, course correction, and healing. Here's part one of The Blame Game.
5: The title of this message is the title of the oldest game in all of humanity. It is a game all of us have played probably many times in our life. And it's a game that nobody ultimately wins. And it's a game that was played by the very first family in the Bible. And that game, the name of that game, is the blame game. All of us at some time or the other have played that game, blaming someone else for our circumstances or for what they've done to us. And so I want you to read, if you will, in Genesis chapter 3, in this very first book of the Bible, very first family, they played this game. And you'll recall, for example, in this third chapter, that Satan has tempted Eve, and she has partaken of the tree of good and evil, which God forbid her to do, and of course gave it to her husband. And so I want us to begin reading in this eighth verse, and the scripture says, and Adam and Eve now have sinned against God, and the Bible says, and they heard the sound of the Lord God walking in the garden in the cool of the day. And the man and his wife hid themselves from the presence of the Lord God among the trees of the garden. Then the Lord God called to the man and said to him, where are you? And he said, I heard the sound of thee in the garden, and I was afraid because I was naked, and so I hid myself. And he said, who told you that you were naked? Have you eaten from the tree of which I commanded you not to eat? And the man said, the woman whom thou gavest to be with me, she gave me from the tree, and I ate. And the Lord God said to the woman, what is this you have done? And the woman said, the serpent deceived me, and I ate. And the Lord God said to the serpent, and he didn't say anything. You know why? Because there wasn't anything to say. He knew exactly where he was, and he knew exactly what was going on and what was happening, and so there wasn't any point in him making any excuse about what was going on. And so I want us to look at this passage and deal with something that all of us have to deal with, because the truth is all of us at times are prone to blame someone else for our circumstances or blame someone else for something that they've said or something that they've done, and somehow we think it's going to make us feel better or look better. And what I want us to do is to look at this, and I want you to be honest, as I've had to be in my own heart, to ask myself the question, is there anybody I'm blaming for anything? Because when you and I open the Word of God and look at reality, there are a lot of folks

0: who have little subtle blames that they're using on people. They don't maybe say it. And then there's some people who have vehement blame. I mean, they're just absolutely bitterly blaming someone for something that has happened to them or the way they treated them. So let me say it up front. I'm not talking about being blamed for something you didn't do or necessarily or something you did. I'm simply saying that the blame game doesn't work. It doesn't work no matter whether you are guilty of what somebody has accused you of and you blame them or you have been blamed. It doesn't make any difference. Because the issue is, what is the right response when we sin against God, and what is the right response when we are accused of hurting someone when we did not or did not mean to? So when someone hurts us, what is our response? Do I have a right to blame and to lay blame and to claim blame and to lay the fault at someone else when they have wronged me? Well, whether it's in a church or whether it's in a school or whether it's in the government, and we certainly see that going on, or whether it's in your home or whether it's among your friends, the blame game, according to the scripture, just isn't God's way of doing things. Now, I want us to look at it for just a moment, because what it is, in essence, is this. It is an attempt on our part to shift the responsibility for what's happening to someone else. For example, if I wrong someone and I don't want to assume responsibility, then I'm going to blame my circumstance or blame someone else for something that they said or they did. Or, for example, let's say that I'm having some bad feeling about something, and so to get out of my depression, I'm just going to blame somebody else. I'm going to find, and you can always find some reason to blame some circumstance or someone else for what you're feeling. Now, there are times when people do hurt us, no question about it. They say things, they do things that really and truly deeply hurt us. Now, the question is this: what is my response to be when I am genuinely, willfully wronged by someone else? Am I, and do I have the right to say, well, here's what you did. What you did is that you did me wrong, and therefore, because you wronged me, this is the way I feel. And the way I feel is because you made me feel this way, because I wouldn't feel this way if you hadn't made me feel that way. And so what I'm doing is I am shifting, I am disowning what is rightfully mine. Let's say, for example, that you did wrong me. And so I say, you are to blame, and therefore you need to pay. What am I doing? I am saying, you're responsible, and therefore you need to pay. But do I have the right to hold against you? Do I have the right to blame you? Do I have the right to have ill will towards you even when you have wronged me? According to the scripture, I don't believe you and I can play the blame game, frankly, and get by with it. Because what we're doing is we're doing this. We're assigning to someone else, we're saying it's your fault. Now, what they did may be a willful act of belligerence toward us, to hurt us in some fashion. How am I to respond, even though it's wrong? Well, no matter what they have done, we have to ask what is right. And according to the scripture, we have to ask this question: do I have the right to blame and to lay blame? Do I have the right to say to someone, do I have the right to express this? Do I have a right to feel that? Do I have a right to express that? Do I have a right to harbor that in my life? Well, the truth is we don't. Because when you think about blame, it is shifting to them something that you and I may feel they certainly deserve. But as a believer, what is my response to be? You see, I am responsible for my responses to people who hurt me, no matter what they do. I am still responsible to respond in a godly fashion. Just because someone hurts me does not mean that I have the right to hurt them back, or to have ill will toward them, or to defend myself in some fashion, or to blame them. Now, what we have to ask is, why do people play this game in the first place? Why do people get caught up in blaming others? Well, I think one of the primary reasons we play that game is because we don't want to feel exposed. That is, if we have some weakness or some frailty, or let's say we've made a mistake, or let's say, for example, we've sinned. The reason we play the blame game is we don't like to be exposed. We don't like for our weaknesses to show up. We don't like people to see how frail we really are. The truth is we all sin against God. The truth is we're all frail. The truth is we're all weak in areas of our life. But we don't like that, so we don't blame it on somebody else. Well, if you hadn't said that, I wouldn't have said this. If you hadn't done that, I wouldn't have done this. If you'd have been there on time, I wouldn't have done so and so. And so we blame because what we want to do is we want to appear to be self-sufficient, adequate, and always there doing the right thing all the time when none of us do. And so to make ourselves feel better, we want to blame someone else. A second thing is this. We don't like the consequences. For example, if we have done wrong, we don't like the consequences. So the best thing we can do, the simplest thing, is to blame somebody else. We don't like to face the change that is necessary. For example, if someone blames you for something, and let's say that what they say is true. Well, for example, let's say that someone criticizes you and says, well, you know, you've got a real proud streak in you. Well, I can either accept that from God, no matter who says it, and deal with it, or I can say, well, who do you think you are? You're judging me. And then I can go ahead and I can switch that back on them and judge them for blaming me. Then what have I done? Well, I've sort of feel a little better now, because what they've done is they have judged me, and for them to judge me would make them certainly more proud than I am. Next thing you know, I got a real cycle going. And they're looking bad, and I'm looking better all the time. The only problem is, it is not God's way of responding to difficulties and hardships and blame and things that people want to put on us. And then, of course, we just don't like the idea of failing. So when you think about all the ways that people get into this blame game, what we have to ask is this. When it happens, who's responsible? Now, here's the bottom line. You and I are responsible when we make mistakes and when we do wrong. When we sin against God, we are responsible. It doesn't make any difference what it is. You and I can't blame someone else for what we do when it's wrong. Equally as important as this, neither can I justify my ill will towards someone else who has wronged me or is blaming me. I can't justify blaming someone. And so when you think about how we do react, we are oftentimes quick to blame someone else. We are quick to retaliate. We are quick to let vengeance rise up on the inside of us. But blame says, I lay this at their feet. I hold them responsible. What we have to ask is, whatever happened to forgiveness? Because it's real easy to blame and to hold someone responsible. And so when I look at Adam and Eve here, what happened here? The scripture says that when God spoke, that Adam said, the woman whom you gave to me, she's the woman whom you gave to me. It's because you gave me this woman. That's the reason I'm guilty. She said, well, the reason I did it is because Satan deceived me. Well, both of those things are true. The problem is that our sin is never justifiable. It doesn't make any difference what caused it. And so as long as I can shift the blame to someone else, then I refuse to assume personal responsibility for my actions. Now, when you and I refuse to assume personal responsibility for our actions, then what we're doing, we've got to blame something, circumstance, people, whatever it may be. In God's eyes, that is never acceptable. It wasn't acceptable with Adam and Eve. God didn't say, well, you poor things, you know what? That's true, and therefore, I'm just going to let you get by with that. He didn't say that. He held them responsible for their responses. Sure, Satan said to Eve. He lied. He twisted the word of God. He said, this will be good for your taste. It certainly will satisfy your desire for beauty and for knowledge. You'll be like God. Now, the fact that she sinned against God, she was deceived, no doubt about it. But the fact that she did, she can't blame her action. And I'm going to show you why. She can't blame that on Satan. He can't blame that on his wife. We can't blame our disobedience on anybody. We have to assume personal responsibility. For example, all of us have a free will. Now, when I say a free will, I mean up to a certain limitation. God doesn't give absolute freedom to anybody, or people could do things that God's not going to allow them to do. But for the most part, let's say we do have, to a great degree, a free will, which means that we have the right to choose. So that if I have the freedom to make choices, upon whom can I lay the blame for the choices I make? Nobody can make me make the choices I make in life. Now, if no one can make me make that choice, how in the world am I going to blame someone else? You say, well, let me tell you what someone did to me. So somebody gossips about you terribly or says something horribly about you. And I mean, you are just having a terrible time with that. And so your response is you hold them responsible. And so you say, well, here's what they did. And so you blame them. Let's say that somebody else listens to them. And so they start feeling hard toward you. And so you blame them and you lay it at their feet. Now, it is not your fault for what they said. You couldn't help what somebody else says about you or what someone else does to you. You and I are not responsible for what they do to us. We are responsible for how we respond to what they do to us. Listen, You and I are just as responsible for how we respond to wrongs done to us as they are for the wrongs that they did. And therefore, that eliminates me playing the blame game. I can't blame someone else. Now, they may have done it, they may have said it, and everything they said right here is true. And that is, Adam said, she gave it to me. She did. Eve said, Satan tempted me and he deceived me. And he did. No question about it. But isn't it interesting that God says, well, let's see what's going on here. He didn't say anything. And if you'll notice what he did when he came to the latter part of this third chapter, he starts talking about what's going to happen to them as a result of their making choices which they knew were wrong. Now, so when we start talking about blame and blaming someone else for what they do, as a child of God in whom the Spirit of God is living, you and I have the power within us to forgive people no matter what they do to us. Now, if we didn't have that power within us, that's something else. But when you and I became a child of God, the Bible says we were born again. We have a new nature, a new spirit, a new heart, and a new life. And sometimes we can act like the world, but we're still different. We're new. And therefore, we have the Holy Spirit living on the inside of us who will enable you and me to respond correctly in any and every situation. And the blame game does not fit a child of God of holding something against someone else. Maybe they did. Maybe they did hurt you badly. No question about it. And so you say, well, because they did this, this is the way I feel. No, there's no place in Scripture where you and I will find that we have the privilege of holding animosity towards someone else because of what they did to us. I don't have the right to play this game. I don't have the right to blame and to hold that blame towards someone else, to lay at their feet and keep it there. Now you say, well, what about this idea? Are you talking about controlling and the whole issue here of other people making us do things? Haven't you heard people say, you make me feel horrible? No, they don't. You chose to. You make me angry. Did you know that nobody can make you angry? Now, if somebody else could control your life, they can. But I want you to think about something for a moment. Where in the Bible do you ever find Jesus controlling anybody? He doesn't do it. If he were going to control someone, he'd have controlled Judas and Peter for two, just two examples. He would have controlled many people. He would have controlled Pilate. He would have controlled the men who were going to nail him to a tree. I mean, Jesus is nowhere in, he's not anywhere controlling people. You know what he would do? He would preach and multitudes would come and listen to him. Some of them would turn away. If he were going to control someone, he would have said, all of you believe in me as Savior, Lord, and you are now saved. He would have controlled their salvation. If Jesus had controlled one person, why not control them all? You see, he didn't operate that way. They had a free will. Some of them listened to him and said, we don't believe this. In fact, on one occasion, so many people walking away, he said, even to his disciples, he said, are you all leaving too? There's not a single evidence in the Bible where God controls a person. He will put great pressure upon us. When God wants us to do something and we don't want to do it, he'll put intense pressure upon us. But the ultimate final decision in our life is we choose how we're going to respond. Now, if you'll think about folks who do this, if you'll think about people that you're around who are always blaming someone else, what are they usually doing? Their conversation is other-oriented. In other words, it's how I feel, what he did. This is how they hurt me. And so if you think about it, you don't really want to be around somebody who's always blaming someone else. What they're doing is they refuse to assume responsibility for their actions if they have wronged someone else, or for their attitude even though someone else has wronged them. Now, we don't like that part. We think, well, I know. Well, you mean to tell me that if someone wrongs me, that I'm responsible for my response? Absolutely we are. Why? Because they cannot control us. No one else can control your responses. And they're not really responsible for your responses. You say, well, you mean to tell me that if somebody hurts me deeply, that they're not responsible for the way I feel? Because you and I choose the way we feel. Listen, all of us can come up with something that someone has done to us and hurt us deeply. You know what you'll find? You're going to find somebody else who's hurt more deeply than you've ever been hurt, who's been wronged in worse ways than you and I have been wronged. And you know what? They have this sweet, loving, godly spirit about them. Why? Because they chose not to respond in an ungodly fashion. And you see, if we have a free will, you and I choose how we're going to respond. Now, Adam could have said, God, We are naked. We are hiding out. We sinned against you. We are ashamed and we are so sorry. And what will you do? How do you handle it when we do things like this? No, he said, the woman you gave me, she's the one who blew it. She gave it to me. God didn't accept their answers and he doesn't accept ours. I cannot hold someone else indebted to me for something they do wrong and walk in the Spirit of God and be a godly man, or you can't do that and be a godly woman. We can't do it. It's not even a question of whether we've been hurt or not, or whether we will be hurt or not. We all have been hurt. We are all going to be hurt. That's just part of living in a world where there is sin and disobedience and wickedness and violence. We're going to get it. But the issue is, listen, not whether we're going to be hurt or not, or whether we have, but how do we respond? You and I cannot justify a wrong response to those who have wronged us, no matter what they do to us.
1: 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Are you wondering when the storm in your life will lift? 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
1: 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God can strengthen us through difficulty. With a perspective for believers, here's A Moment with Charles Stanley.
5: Well, I think a lot of us have been to that place probably at some point where we thought, Lord, how much more can I handle? And Lord, why are you letting this happen? And sometimes we know why it's happening. We look at our lives and we realize that God's up to something good. And because it's painful, we don't think it's good. But remember what he said. He said he causes all things to work together for good to those who love him, to those who are called according to his purpose. And so even though it's painful, it can be good. Now, what we have to remember is this. The sooner you and I relax and say, okay, God, whatever you want is what I want, all of a sudden it's amazing how attitude changes right in the midst of that storm. Somebody says, well, how can I do that? You have to get your focus on God. Help me to understand why I'm going through this. And it's amazing that once you understand why God is allowing something like that, you just have this awesome sense of peace that covers you. Even though the pain is still there, there's a peace that prevails above all of that. And so I just want to have a word of prayer for some of you who may be going through a storm right now and you've been in it a long time. You're about to give up and quit. Don't give up. God isn't giving up on you. You don't have to give up on him. Let's pray. Father, how grateful we are that you've said, I will never leave you nor forsake you. We accept that as true. And I trust that somebody who is hurting very painfully right now would recognize that sometime that's just an act of love on your part. You're up to something very good in their life. Give them the courage to hold on and the faith to trust you that you're a good God, full of goodness, love, and mercy, and that you will see them through this and you will accomplish your purpose for them. In Jesus' name, amen.
1: 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Learn more at intouch.org. 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
9: We'll see a few scattered showers and thunderstorms as we get into this afternoon, and then heavier rainfall as we go overnight tonight. Could see some flash flooding in the area. Need to be very careful. High temperature today tops off around 82 degrees. Tomorrow morning, a low of 70 with a high of 77, and that heavy rainfall continues into the day tomorrow. We'll keep that rain around, hey, even into Thursday. I'm Storm Guide Stat Live meteorologist Stephen Parr.
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18: Proverbs chapter 6, verses 16 through 19. The seven things detestable to the Lord. Listed at number 5 are feet that are quick to rush into evil. Beloved, as long as we are on this earth, we will be tempted with sin. We will stumble and fall. However, there are those that only need an opportunity. And God is very aware of those hearts that jump at the chance to bend the truth, to keep what they know doesn't belong to them, to indulge their eyes in lust, or to speak sinfully to anyone who has an ear that is hungry for gossip and slander. God judges the heart, and the quickness in which we yield to temptation is sometimes the best indicator of where we have allowed our hearts to wander. Feet that are quick to rush into sin, one of the sins that God finds detestable.
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24: I believe that all those longings will be fulfilled in heaven. Artists will paint with colors they've never seen. Musicians will write songs that we've never heard those notes before. And all those things that are buried deep inside of us will come to fruition. I love what it says that God gives you the desires of your heart, but I think He gives them first of all. The Lord places those desires and giftedness. And I just can't wait to see what that will look like when we're home.
23: Well, that's Sheila Walsh giving a really beautiful glimpse of what heaven will be like. And she's our guest today on Focus on the Family with Jim Daly. Thank you for joining us. I'm John Fuller.
20: John, Sheila is one of our fan favorites, right? The listener favorites. You enjoy hearing from her. She's been at the broadcast a couple of times through different ways, something we call a Hitchcock. When we hear a presentation out and about at a church or something like that, we have a team member that's listening for those and suggesting them for a program. Mm-hmm. And Sheila, you have come through the Focus program in that way. But it's so good to have you here in the studio. Thanks for being with us.
24: It's lovely to see you again, Jim, and to meet you, John. I'm so happy to be here.
20: Just want to get you in early. You know, your life story, which we're going to unfold a bit, and your desire for heaven is so beautiful. I'm looking forward for people to listen and to watch this. Is really inspirational. I know what's going to happen, and people are going to be touched by the way the Lord has worked in your life, the great stories that you have, and you connect the dots in such wonderful ways. So thanks again for being here.
24: Thank you.
23: And Sheila is, of course, a television host, a Grammy-nominated singer, a Bible teacher, a speaker, best-selling author. She does a lot of things, and she has written a new book. It's called The Hope of Heaven, How the Promise of Eternity Changes Everything.
20: Sheila, when you look at it in the book, You mentioned a lot of scripture, which is so wonderful. That's what we're based upon, right? As believers in Christ, is the word of God. Ecclesiastes 3:11 says he has made everything beautiful in its time. He has also set eternity in the human heart. That's kind of the basis. You know, even for the non-believer, there's something that captures our imagination about, is there something next? Maybe, sort of, we hope. Even the identification that that is in our heart as human beings is a clue to God's beautiful creation of us, isn't it?
24: Yeah, C.S. Lewis wrote beautifully on that. If our hearts desire something more than we can see here, it must mean we're made for something more.
20: In that context, though, you look around the globe, look at all the great religions. I mean, almost every human culture has an expression of this reaching for something eternal, something next, which again is evidence that God has stamped our heart for that journey.
24: It's a gift. I honestly think it's a gift. I think we see it as a disadvantage. So we're always looking for that next thing. I see it as, I've learned now that nothing's going to be perfect, which has helped in my marriage. That's why we've been married for 31 years.
20: Way to go.
24: Because you know that But Barry was not designed to make me happy. You know, I wasn't designed to make him happy. We were designed to know Jesus. And so until we finally see him face to face, there will always be that place that longs for him.
20: And I think as you express it that way, it is the great equalizer of the playing field of humanity. I don't care what your sexual orientation is, what your appetites are, what your drives and motivations are, money, whatever. It is the plague of humanity. If you try to fill that void with something other than God, you're in a bad spot.
24: Yeah. I think one of the things I was rereading Mere Christianity because my son read it I read it years ago. Then he read it in high school. And it was interesting seeing the parts he had underlined as a high school student.
20: Oh, that's great.
24: Because he's about to turn 29 now. But it was interesting. C.S. Lewis said that there's three ways we deal with this ache, this longing. We either deal with it externally, where we think something out there would fix it, or internally, we almost come to a place of thinking, you know what, this is as good as life's going to get. You know, we just kind of resign ourselves. But he offered the third solution, eternally. When we realize that we're eternal beings and that we haven't even... I was reading something last night and somebody said to an author, and I don't remember his name, so do you think this is your best life? And he said, I have not begun to live my best life. Until we see Jesus face to face, and then we will never live anything less than our best life.
20: Oh, it's so true. Well, you have a lot of humor in the book as well. I love you digging through a cabinet looking for something and whipping your hair back. What happened?
24: Well, it actually was the genesis of this book. I mean, I came across this jar of cream that my husband had bought for me at Christmas, and it was expensive. So I was trying to see if there was anything left in it, because I'm Scottish and we use everything.
20: Well, let me just say before you continue, that was very bold of Barry to buy you beauty cream.
24: I know.
20: I don't think I would take that move, but way to go, Barry.
24: Well, that's Instagram for you. It fills you in all the latest stuff. But I realized there was a little left, but then I bent my head forward to flip my hair out of my face. And in that second, something snapped, and I thought I'd broken my neck.
20: Wow.
24: I immediately threw up. I couldn't move. And so Barry came up, and he took me. We spent 18 hours in the emergency room. MRIs, I mean, just everything. Turned out that all I'd done was torn ligaments in my neck, which, you know, is
20: painful.
24: It's painful, but not drastic. But while I was in that MRI and all the hours of waiting, I was like, Lord, there's something wrong at the moment. You know, I've gone through all sorts of different experiences with you. I've walked through clinical depression with you. I've walked through being in a psychiatric hospital with you. But I feel at the moment as if there's something that I'm missing. And so I did what I always do. I dig into God's word, and I came across Hebrews 12. And this one verse shifted everything in me. Said, keep your eyes on Jesus, who both began and finished this race we're in. Study how he did it, because he never lost sight of where he was headed, that glorious finish in and with his Father. And I underlined that, and I was like, he never lost sight of where he was headed. He began and he finished this race we're in. And so that led me to a study of heaven. What can we know?
20: You know, it's so amazing about the word. It's right there. We just have to read it. I mean, it even tells you, if you're in me, here's the fruit that people will see in you.
24: Yeah.
20: The fruit of the Spirit, right? Yeah. Love, joy, peace. I mean, it's very forthright. all we have to do is read it and know it and absorb it and meditate on it. And that's maybe one of the great tragedies of today. We're too busy to actually read the word that's eternal.
24: I know. And we're robbing our souls when we do that. Right. We're just, because I went through years like that where it'd be like, I was brought up as a good little Baptist girl on the west coast of Scotland where you have your quiet time every morning. And so it's like, okay, well, I read the word of God for 10 minutes, so I'm good to go. As opposed to realizing, no, this is like my daily bread. Mm. This is, and also something I love, years ago I read a thing by Athanasius, you know, guy in the fourth century, but he said this, whereas most of scripture speaks to us, the Psalms speak for us. Mm. They give us a language of prayer. Mm. And so my dear friend, Dr. Jeremiah, sent me this little book and he said, here's what I think you should do, because it was the Psalms and Proverbs. Read three Psalms out loud every day. Mm. Let your ears hear what your eyes are reading.
20: Yeah.
24: And that has been a game changer for me.
20: Boy, and again, just a simple practice that brings so much fruit
24: yeah.
20: into your life. Sheila, you mentioned growing up in Scotland. You've shared about your dad and he struggled with both physical health issues and mental health issues and ended up taking his own life, I think, at 34, right?
24: Yes.
20: How old were you when he...
24: I was five.
20: You were 5 years old. And you relate that story to how he changed, how when he had a stroke, I believe, right?
24: Yeah, he had a cerebral hemorrhage. And it was really like Dr. Jekyll and Mr. Hyde. Mm-hmm. Because my dad was my hero when I was a little girl. He was the yes in my life. My mom would tell me to be careful and my dad would say, no, go for it. You've got it. And so I just adored my dad.
20: Yeah.
24: Wonderful Christian man, beautiful singing voice. But that cerebral hemorrhage, the way that pressed on his brain impacted his personality. And he went from being this loving, safe, kind father to a difficult, confused, and ultimately violent stranger.
20: And you became the focal point of that pain for him for some reason that you couldn't justify as a five-year-old. You didn't know what was I doing wrong, right?
24: No, but it's interesting because it confused me as a child. He never hit my sister, never hit my brother. The only person he ever took his anger out on was me. But since then, a friend of mine who's a neurosurgeon said that sometimes when there's a significant brain injury, the person instinctively reaches out to the one person they believe will love them no matter what.
20: Yeah.
24: So rather than it being an indication of a lack of relationship, in some strange way, it was actually his way of connecting with me. But you don't understand that when you're five.
20: Yeah, of course. And maybe if you're 55,
24: yeah,
20: you
24: yeah.
20: don't understand it. Yeah. And, you know, so often, and we've talked about this, where we share the loss of parents together. Both my parents died by the time I was 11, 12. Mm. And so we've talked about that. But so often when I speak, and I'm sure it's true when you speak, you'll have a line of people that still have great bitterness or weight or guilt or shame because of that lack of healthy parental connection. But you said this in the book, and this is for everybody that would be in that line or whatever journey the Lord has put you on to teach you the things he wanted to teach you as a child. Mm-hmm. But this is so good where you wrote, "We will not be judged by the last thing we did, but by the last thing Jesus did on the cross." Mm-hmm. Boom.
24: Don't you love that?
20: I love it because it relieves the guilt.
24: Yeah.
20: Even for your dad.
24: And it's the gospel. It's the truth.
20: Yeah.
24: You know, it's interesting because my father drowned himself. He was in a psychiatric hospital and he escaped one night and drowned himself in the river behind the hospital. And I decided some years ago to go back. I wanted to retrace his footsteps. And so I didn't even tell my mom because I knew she wouldn't want to do that. But I went and I found myself at the river and I felt, I thought I would feel dread and I didn't. I felt the presence of Christ. And I felt as if the Lord said, Sheila, he went from this river into my arms and I carried him all the way home. Because my dad was like, I mean, he loved the Lord. He was a good guy.
20: Yeah.
24: But once you have some kind of brain injury, that you're just not yourself.
20: Yeah.
24: But I know that, and here's what's interesting. I was shocked to learn that my mom was scared to meet my dad again in heaven. Because he had become so violent toward the end, that thought terrified her. And it was only when I ended up at 34 in a psych hospital and my mom flew over to do some sessions with me that she began to unpack some of the pain of what had happened that she'd never spoken to anyone about. Because we're Scottish, we just get on with life.
20: Yeah. No, I so appreciate that. And I think this is a good place to mention, you know, at Focus here, we have caring Christian counselors. You can call us. We want to be there for you if you're in a place of pain like that. I don't know of many organizations that will offer that, but we want to be there for you. You can call and set an appointment and they'll call you back and kind of get an idea of where you're at and some next steps you can take to get on the path of healing spiritually, emotionally. And it'll be a privilege. And John, you'll give those details.
23: Yeah, in fact, let me just say it's 800, the letter A in the word family, 800-232-6459. When you call, just ask to be connected to our counseling team, and they'll arrange a time for a counselor to give you a call back.
20: Sheila, we're talking about the hope of heaven, and I want to, you know, we're just kind of laying the groundwork a little bit here, but Revelation 21:4 says, God will wipe away every tear from their eyes, and death shall be no more. Neither shall there be mourning, nor crying, nor pain anymore, for the former things have passed away. How does heaven restore in this life that kind of brokenness, to have that hope of what's coming when we're broken here?
0: You know, it's so interesting because I remember one Christmas, my mom and my sister and I are great readers. My mom read everything Charles Dickens wrote by the time she was 14.
20: Wow.
0: And so that would always be in our Christmas gifts. There would be a book. And I remember the year she gave me The Lion, the Witch, and the Wardrobe. And on Christmas Day, I'm reading it and I'm getting halfway through. And I come to the place where Aslan, the lion representing Christ, is slain. And I throw the book across the room and my mom says, "What's wrong with you?" And I said, Aslan died. This is terrible. I hate this book. And she said, "Then you need to read on." I have kept that in mind all my life. If you find yourself in a tough place right now, then you need to read on because the story's not over.
20: Well, that's
0: God has promised, not that everything is good or that everything feels good, but God has promised that he will bring good from everything that happens in our life.
20: You know, Sheila, you have a great knack for looking at everyday life situations and applying them spiritually. I felt more in tune when I was a younger Christian that I could do that pretty well. I'd be at a stoplight going, "Lord, you had me stop at this red light so I can look at somebody and point to you." You know, I was just like, on fire for every moment. And I think at times, especially if you've been a Christian a long time, we can start to lose that perspective that there's so many great spiritual analogies every day right in front of us if we can see them. And in that context, you say that you can know what heaven is and that we have a place there to belong. And you related it to a story where your son forgot his pass. Describe what happened and how that became a spiritual moment.
0: For 20 years, I was part of something called Women of Faith. We had 30 conferences a year around the country. And my son was little at the time, so I had a girl who would travel with me so that just when I was on stage, Christian could be with her. So I was over in the arena Friday night. I'm supposed to be speaking. And they have backstage passes. And to come to where the speakers are, you have to have an all-access pass. You can't just have one to get to the bookstore or something. But they'd forgotten theirs. And I'm expecting them over for dinner, but they haven't arrived. So I go to look for them, and I find them at the security desk. And they don't have their passes, so they're not going to let them in. And Christian, who's probably 5 at the time, sees me and says, "That's my mom! I'm with her!" And I thought, the beautiful thing about that is because of Jesus, we have an all-access pass into the presence of God. That if anybody, like if you ever feel the enemy attack you and say, "Who do you think you are?" You can point to Jesus and say, "That's my Savior. I'm with him."
20: That is so good. Did Christian catch that? Did you parlay that into that message?
0: Yeah, it's funny. We've done that throughout his whole life. In fact, if you walk up the stairs in our house, next time you come to Dallas, you need to come over and have a cup of tea. Then you walk up the stairs, there's this great picture of Christian. He's 6 maybe, and he's covered in chocolate. We'd had a birthday party for one of the crew, and Christian had kind of basically dived into the cake, so he was covered in it. And I was wearing a cream suit that night. I remember because I've never worn it again. And they were about to introduce me, and suddenly I hear this little voice behind me saying, "Mom!" And I knew he just wanted one more hug. And so I knew what was going to happen. I bent down, and I hugged him, and I got covered in chocolate. And I have it framed because I said to him, "You don't clean yourself up to come to your mom, and you don't clean yourself up to come to your heavenly
20: Father.
0: What
20: a great lesson.
0: You come as you are."
20: Yes, what a great lesson. That's so good.
23: Well, we're loving the insights that Sheila Walsh is bringing today to Focus on the Family with Jim Daly about heaven. And we'll encourage you to get a copy of her book, The Hope of Heaven, How the Promise of Eternity Changes Everything. And you'll find that book at focusonthefamily.com/broadcast. Obviously, heaven has a lot of different meanings to a lot of different people, Sheila, but in terms of how we see heaven described in the scriptures, joy is a big part of that. What are other aspects of heaven that we can look forward to?
0: Well, I think one of the most amazing things is that I think for the first time in our lives, we'll be fully known. I think every single human being wants to be fully known and fully loved. But we're so afraid if we were fully known, we wouldn't be fully loved, mm-hmm. that we trade away being known. And I think of the number of people who are watching this broadcast or listening in and think, if people knew the real me, I would not be invited back to the party. But in heaven, you will be fully known and fully loved. Plus, I think, how cool will it be to sit down? Like, I can't wait to meet Paul and thank him for some of the insights he gave us about heaven. And to sit and talk to the Apostle John. I mean, I love him because he's got this great idea of, he got it that he was loved by Jesus. Several times in this gospel, he'll say, John, the Apostle Jesus loved.
1: Yeah.
0: You know, he just throws it in.
1: Yeah.
0: So I just think it's, and also, I think of somebody like my mom, who always wanted to be a teacher, but had to leave school at 14 to help her mother take care of my grandfather, who was very ill with Alzheimer's. And I think all those longings, I mean, I'm sure there's not one person listening right now who doesn't have something they think, gosh, I wonder what would have happened if I'd done that or done that. I believe that all those longings will be fulfilled in heaven. Artists will paint with colors they've never seen. Musicians will write songs that we've never heard those notes before. And all those things that are buried deep inside of us will come to fruition. I love it when it says that God gives you the desires of your heart, but I think he gives them first of all. The Lord places those desires and giftedness. And I just can't wait to see what that will look like when we're home.
1: You know, in that regard, so often as Christians, we tend to look at living this life with high duty, high respect and responsibility. But the Lord also gave us this life to enjoy it, right? And I think sometimes we don't translate that. We're not the most joyful people, and we should be. Let's move to that theme again of heaven. And I want to ask you about some questions, like, will we know our loved ones in heaven?
0: I believe we will. I mean, I think we will recognize one another. Now, Scripture makes it clear there's no marriage in heaven, but I think we will know one another. People also ask, well, how old will they be? I've gone to, in as many commentaries, and, you know, Ruth Graham, who was really like a spiritual mentor to me, sometimes when Billy Graham would be off on a crusade, she would invite me to the house and just kind of pour into my life.
1: Wow.
0: And so some of my most favorite books are books that Ruth gave me. And I studied as much as I could to see, what do people think? How old do they think we'll be? Like, if somebody died and they're 99, are they 99 in heaven? If a baby was aborted, how old is that baby in heaven? But most, the scarlet thread that went through all of them from the 15th century up until now is most people think we'll be about the prime of life, which might have been the age that Christ was when he gave up his life, that perhaps we'll be 33, 34. I mean, we don't know that, but I think we'll be in the best that we could ever have been.
1: That's a great thought. And again, these are just things for us to ponder.
0: Sure.
1: The Lord has all these things already set for us. But let me ask this, you know, this is a question that people, non-believers particularly, they'll ask, but unfortunately now a growing number of Christians will ask this. Why won't everyone be in heaven?
0: It's the widest narrow gate in the universe. There's never been a more important RSVP sent out on this earth, this planet. I mean, Jesus made it very clear there is only one way. He said, I am the way, I am the truth, I am life. No one comes to the Father except through me. And so for people to say, well, that's a very narrow thing, but it is, it's the widest narrow gate there is.
1: That's
0: a
1: beautiful way.
0: Whosoever calls on the name of the Lord will be saved.
1: Yeah, it's a beautiful way to describe it. You know, that is true. Everybody is welcome.
0: Yeah, everybody's
1: But not everybody welcome. Will say yes.
0: No, and that's so hard.
1: Yeah.
0: There's a gentleman who writes to me once or twice a year, and it's always about the fact that he's still worried that his sons are not believers.
1: Mm-hmm.
0: And he's done everything he can. And I tell him this story of when I was growing up in Scotland in our little church, I loved our Tuesday night prayer meeting. Now, there weren't many of us. There was maybe just like 20 of us who would go. But this one man from way up in the north of Scotland, every Tuesday prayed for his wife.
1: Mm-hmm.
0: And you know, he would pray with tears rolling down his face. And she was a lovely lady, but she wouldn't come to church. And I remember asking him one day, Jimmy, do you wonder why God hasn't answered that prayer? And he was quiet for a moment, and then he said, "He's never failed me yet, lass. I don't think he'll start now." And it was after I got back from seminary and went to Jimmy's funeral, I discovered it was at his service that she gave her life to Jesus. A lifetime's not too long to pray.
1: Yeah, that's so beautiful. Mm. I'm always encouraged, especially like an 80-year-old who comes to Christ.
0: Yeah.
1: You know, they've lived it. They know it. They know good and evil. And they finally relent. Yeah. It's always good. Yeah. But it's especially good when a 7-8-year-old comes to Christ. I remember a letter that Dr. Dobson received from a family. And this little girl said, "I know I was a sinner. And my whole life was being sinful." She was like 7. I was like, man, what a great heart. You have a story about your dog, Charlie, I think that illustrates this salvation illustration and what happened with, I think it involved a rain gutter or something.
0: Yeah, he was a little West Highland White Terrier. I loved that wee dog. And he had a tennis ball that he loved to play with. And we were out one day and it had been raining. We were in the park and I'm throwing the tennis ball, but it went too far. It went out the gate and actually went down into a storm drain. Mm. And I'm calling his name, but all he can see is this jolly tennis ball. And Charlie follows the ball and disappears into the storm drain. And I do everything I can to try and get him out of there. But there's a big metal plate. I can't move it. I break all my nails, start knocking on my neighbor's doors. And one of my neighbors came out and he said, "Let me get a crowbar from the garage." So he and his teenage son came out and they got the metal plate up. And we could see Charlie, he was about 6 feet down on a little ledge, shivering. And I thought, if he slips off that ledge, we've lost him. Hmm. And so the dad said, "Here's what we're going to do. My son is tall and skinny. I'm going to hold him by the ankles and lower him down. That boy's now in my will, by the way. I'm going to lower him down. And he's going to," and I said, "just whenever you get to him, if he barks or bites you, please just hold on and don't let go." And he rescued my little dog. Hmm. But I imagine, it's just my imagination, a day in heaven's courts where God the Father said to Jesus, "I'm going to lower you down into the darkness and they're not going to treat you well."
1: Great analogy.
0: Hold on to them.
1: Sheila, again, I said this before, but your ability to bridge a common everyday story into a spiritual element, a spiritual truth, is great. I think that's why so many people connect with your storytelling and your ability to help us see that connection in this life. Sometimes, again, the busyness of life, it gets obscured, and we need those reminders from people that are constantly looking to say, "You know what? That reminds me of heaven." And it's beautiful. So thank you for those reminders today. Let's come back next time and get more into those questions if you can.
0: Thanks, Jim.
1: What an amazing conversation with Sheila Walsh. And you know, I think Sheila losing her dad at just 5 years old was devastating. I lost my mom at age 9, and it isn't something you ever get over. Sheila has an amazing ability to take that pain that she experienced and provide hope to the person who feels hopeless in that moment. And that's why her book is called The Hope of Heaven, and that's the hope we have in Jesus Christ. If you don't have that hope, get in touch with us. We have counselors who will pray with you, and we have a great online resource called Coming Home that will give you next steps for making Jesus Christ the Lord of your life. There's far more in Sheila's book, The Hope of Heaven, that we couldn't cover today. We're going to come back next time to do a little bit more digging.
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3: We are socked in with some low-level clouds as we start the day today, and we're going to see some rainfall, scattered showers by the early afternoon. But heavier rainfall comes overnight tonight. There's a flash flooding risk for the area. High temperature this afternoon tops off around 82 degrees. Then tomorrow morning, we start off with a low of 70. We had a high of 77 with more rain for much of the day tomorrow. That rain continues into Thursday. I'm StormGuides.live meteorologist Stephen Parr.
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13: M. Scott Peck began his best-selling book with just three words: life is difficult. But Chuck Swindoll says the Old Testament book of Job takes it even further. Life is unfair. There's a difference, isn't there? Most of us have learned to handle difficult, but unfair?

0: far more intense. Today on Insight for Living, we're featuring message number one in a 22-part biographical series. You're about to meet a man who had everything and was about to lose it all through no fault of his own. His name was Job. Chuck begins with prayer.
1: As the story unfolds from this ancient document, we are immediately impressed with a man who indeed was just a man, but what a man. He loved you, he feared you, Father, and he disciplined his life in such a way that he had nothing to do with evil and the compromises of those of his day. Thank you for the model of this man, and thank you for the lessons to be learned from just the opening words in this resume of righteousness. But our hearts skip a beat when we turn the page in his life and see the other side. And we become privy to something that not even Job knew was taking place. And our interest is tweaked. We're intrigued, our Father. We would have expected nothing but further blessing from your hand, and you, in your profound plan, made other arrangements that changed everything. To us, it seems unfair, and there are some in this place under this roof today who would say with a sigh, "My situation is unfair. I do not deserve what I'm going through." And therefore, Lord, you speak in a timeless way just as you speak truth to us. And we find ourselves on the edge of our seats anticipating what you will say to us from these ancient words, even in this 21st century. Thank you, Father, for your faithful, sovereign hand over us, that while you test us, you do not disgrace us. And while you strengthen and mature us, you are never cruel or dishonest. You have our good at heart, though your journey to get us there is sometimes shockingly surprising. I pray that you will give us not only ears to hear, but hearts to receive these verses from the book today and the application from between the lines as to what this message means to us. Come, thou fount of every blessing, tune our hearts to sing, to hear your praise. Lord, we quiet ourselves before you now. We trust you to speak words of wisdom and assurance to those who lead us in this city, in this state, and in our government. We ask our Father that we might be good citizens, just as we are good Christians. Find us, our Father, actively engaged in things that matter. Deliver us from the enemy of passivity and the compromise of sloth and laziness. In the name of the Lord Jesus, we quiet ourselves before you, and we give. And all God's people said, Amen.
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1: Life was not only difficult, life became, for Job, absolutely, categorically unfair. You may not know the story of Job, and so I might be shooting in the dark. Allow me a few moments for a quick and dirty analysis. He's a man of unparalleled piety. He's a man of well-deserved prosperity. He is a good and rich man, a fine husband, and a faithful father. In a quick and brutal sweep of calamities, he is reduced to a twisted mass of brokenness and grief. The extraordinary accumulation of back-to-back disasters are enough to finish off any one of us. Job is left penniless, homeless, helpless, and childless. Standing beside 10 fresh graves on a windswept hill, his wife heaving in sobs beside him, having heard him say, "Whether he gives or takes, we will follow him," she secretly whispers, "Just curse God and die." Misery and mystery are added to the insult and injury of his experience. As he sits there covered with skin ulcers that are now erupting with pus, swelling his body with fever and maddeningly giving him an itch that will not go away, there are three friends that arrive. They sit and stare for 7 days and 7 nights without a word. Just imagine. First, they don't recognize him, which tells you something of the swelling and the sores all over him. And then they are at a loss for words. Unfortunately, they lost that loss for words. And when they spoke, they had nothing but blame. "You're getting what you deserve," though they couch it in much more philosophical terms. That was bad enough. But the misery turns to mystery with God's silence. If the words of the friends were hard to hear, the silence of God was intolerable. Not until the 38th chapter of the book does God speak. The book opens with a wonderful resume of a good man. There was a man in the land of Uz whose name was Job. That man was blameless. Doesn't mean perfect. It means he did not compromise with moral evil. He was a man whose business was handled with integrity. He was a man who was respected by those around him, whether in or outside the family. He was upright, fearing God, turning away from evil. And then the next most important part of him, following his character, would be his family. He's blessed with 7 sons, 3 daughters that have been born to him. By the time the story is told us in the text, they're all grown. This is a grandfather's life at its best, if you will. By now, he has amassed a remarkable number of possessions. Possessions had to do with these 7,000 sheep. The wool from the animals could be woven into fabric, which would be made into warm clothing for the cold winter days. The food would also be provided from them, and that would add to the diet. There were 3,000 camels. There were 500 yoke of oxen. Don't miss this. That means there were 1,000 of them. 2 yoked together to plow the fields, to cause the crops to be plowed and to be prepared, and the soil to be prepared for the growing of the food. And then there were 500 female donkeys. Over and above that is a wonderful family, all grown kids. This guy is rich, and he's got it made, and no one is criticizing, because there's nothing to criticize. Wealthy, good, godly, but not out of touch. You will notice he did have his concerns. His sons, verse 4, used to go and hold a feast in the house of each one on his day, and they would send and invite their three sisters to eat and drink with them. Came about when the days of feasting had completed their cycle, Job would send and consecrate them, rising up early in the morning and offering burnt offerings, according to the number of them all, offering up 10 burnt offerings in the name of each one of them, concerned that perhaps, maybe even in their hearts, there had been a little bit of profanity, or perhaps an off-colored story that was told in the feasting. And Job was so concerned, not only for his walk, but for the walk of his children. Verses 1 to 5, full of good news, wonderful blessing, business integrity, purity of heart, faithfulness of life, domestically blameless, professionally respected. William Clayton's hymn comes to mind from the 19th century. God's hand of love shall be your guide, and all your need he will provide. His power shall every foe dispel. All is well, all is well. And so it was that night Job went to sleep. As Job sleeps, another scene opens to us that Job knows nothing about. It happens in our lives as well. When we're not aware of it, God is carrying out a plan that would amaze us and on occasion would shock us. He is permitting things to get underway that we would have never expected. Either that or he is not fully sovereign. This is a very important part of understanding Job. If it teaches nothing else, it teaches the absolute sovereignty of God, which is full of mystery. Without Job's knowing it, something is happening in the heavenlies, and we are transported from earth to the third heaven. Look at the difference in the opening lines of verse 1 and verse 6. Look in your Bible. There was a man. There was a day. Look at that. There was a man who lived on this earth. There was a day in the throne room of God. We are moved from the familiar planet of our world to the unfamiliar scene of the third heaven. The only ones comfortable there would be the seraphim, who fill the presence of the living God with the flutter of their wings. With six wings, two they cover their face, and with two they fly, and with two they cover their feet. They are the attendants of the Almighty. They are called in verse 6 the sons of God. William Chalmers Smith wrote, "Immortal, invisible, God only wise, in light inaccessible, hid from our eyes, most blessed, most glorious, the Ancient of Days, almighty, victorious, thy great name we praise. Great Father of glory, pure Father of light, thine angels adore thee, all veiling their sight, all praise we would render, O help us to see, 'tis only the splendor of light hideth thee." It is in the laser-like light of the third heaven we come in verse 6. And God is sitting in his throne room, if you will, to use our terms. And he looks about and he sees the sons of God that have come to present themselves before the Lord. That makes sense. They're accountable to him. They do his bidding. They carry out his will. They accomplish his purposes. But there is an intruder. There is one who is not among the elect angels. He is identified in the Hebrew text. Get this. The Satan. Hasatan. Every time the name Satan appears in the first two chapters, it is Hasatan. Ha, meaning the Satan, Satan. Sounds strange until you think, sometime we'll use the name Judas in that way. If we form a company of close friends, and we put a plan together that is secret, and we hope to carry it out in the business world. And one of the individuals in the group turns against us and lets that plan be known to our opponents in business. We sometimes refer to that man as the Judas of the group. In this case, it isn't the Judas, it is the Satan. What does it mean? Satan is the Hebrew verb, and most often Hebrew words originate with the verb form. Satan means to be an adversary, to resist. Sometime in noun form, it is rendered simply the adversary or the accuser. Revelation 12, verse 10, tells us that he is the accuser of the brethren. I'm sure it would include the cisterns as well. He accuses God's people day and night. And here the accuser appears among the other angels. Pause and remember, Satan is not a little imp with a red body and a pitchfork sitting on one of your shoulders whispering ugly little nothings in your ear. That's a medieval caricature that Satan would love you to believe. He is the most attractive, brilliant, powerful archangel that God ever created. He has not lost his brilliance. He has not lost his power. He has not lost his beauty. He is also insidious. And his favorite method of working is behind the scenes. Because he is invisible does not mean he is therefore not real. He is real. As we will see a little later, he has personality. And he is engaged in a wholesale commitment to destroying God's people and ruining, where possible, God's plan. So he's standing in the heavenlies among the group. Beginning at verse 7 down through verse 12, we have a dialogue that is a most interesting dialogue. You won't find it anywhere else in the Bible. Only here. Here and in chapter 2. The Lord said, verse 7, Satan answered, verse 7. I should have said the Satan, the accuser. The Lord said, verse 8, the Satan answered, verse 9. And verse 12, the Lord said, and the Satan departed. So it's a dialogue back and forth. The Lord God sees the intruder and speaks to him. From where did you come? From where do you come? Please don't misread that. I'm always a little humored by people's reading things in the wrong way. For example, when the Lord came to the Garden of Eden and he said, Adam, where are you? I mean, it wasn't like, I can't find you, help me out. Where are you, Adam? Adam! It's not that. God is omniscient. He knows everything. His question could be, why are you where you are? What are you doing there? What are you doing hiding from me? We don't have that kind of relationship. He says to Satan, tell me where you've been about. What's been going on? Satan's answer is brief and somewhat impudent. Roaming about on the earth and walking around on it. The Satan has access to this planet as well as the heavenlies. He moves about and his demonic forces as well. If you could see the demonic forces, you would be heartsick. Frightened. You may not ever laugh again until you also were able to see the angelic presence and what goes on between the two of those forces. But he now, Satan, remember, can only be one place at one time. He is not omnipresent. So now that he's brought himself back into this throne room, the Lord says to him, where have you been? I've been roaming about on this earth. He has random access to wherever and matter and the elements of this earth that hold us in check do not affect him. He's a supernatural being. He could move from Asia to America. He could move from Mexico to the North Pole in a split second of time. Those kind of things are not the things that restrain spiritual beings. The same will be true of us in our spiritual bodies. He says, I've been roaming about on the earth. I love the statement the Lord asks. Have you considered my servant Job? Oh, I failed to read the most important part of his resume. Chapter 1, verse 3, last sentence, that man was the greatest of all the men of the East. No exaggeration. But you know the wonderful thing about Job is that he was a servant. There was no celebrity about Job. There was no pride in Job's heart. Job is a servant of God. Did you observe my servant? By the way, if our Lord were pointing out to the enemy you, would he use the word servant to describe you? I hope so. Have you observed my servant Job down there? In fact, he adds, there is no one like him on the earth, a blameless and upright man, fearing God and turning away from evil. With the word evil, the original axis of evil responds, interestingly, does Job fear God for nothing? I mean, look, talk about kid glove treatment, penthouse perks. Look at what he has. Watch closely. Have you not made a hedge about him and his house and all that he has? Look at the categories. You have protected him in his body. You have protected him in his family. And you have protected his possessions, all that he owns, on every side. I mean, the divine wall around this man's life is enviable. You have not only protected him, you have blessed the work of his hands, and his possessions have increased in the land. The accuser points out divine favoritism, the audacity of that. You have built a hedge around him. You have blessed him like no other. Who wouldn't worship you? I promised you a quick understanding or survey of his personality. We know that he has an intellect because he converses with the Lord. We know that Satan has emotions because he is antagonistic toward Job. We know that he has volition because he purposes to destroy Job and to disgrace God. His great hope is to level Job. You bring him down to the dirt like the rest of those humans have to live, and you'll see what he's made of. Look at how he puts it. You put forth your hand, verse 11, and touch all, I have marked that word in my Bible, touch all that he has, and he will curse you to your face.
0: Satan was convinced that Job's faith was nothing more than the product of God's generosity and protection. Strip them away, and he'd crumble. It's a chilling thought, because the enemy makes the same calculated wager about you and me every single day. But as we'll discover in this study, Job had something the enemy completely underestimated. 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
2: July 28th of 1914, Austria and Hungary declare war on Serbia, launching World War I. 1945, an army bomber crashed into the fog-shrouded Empire State Building, killing 13 people. 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In birthday history, First Lady Jacqueline Kennedy Onassis, American singer and radio idol Rudy Valley. She wrote The Tale of Peter Rabbit and other children's books, Beatrix Potter. 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
4: We are socked in with some low-level clouds as we start the day today, and we're going to see some rainfall, scattered showers by the early afternoon. But heavier rainfall comes overnight tonight. There's a flash flooding risk for the area. High temperature this afternoon tops off around 82 degrees. Then tomorrow morning, we start off with a low of 70. We had a high of 77 with more rain for much of the day tomorrow. That rain continues into Thursday. I'm StormGuides.live meteorologist Stephen Parr.
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11: tremendous change. 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Helps me understand my Bible, but I'm learning first century culture so I can live it out in the 21st century.
9: 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That's 855-577-2255. We're so glad you're here to listen. Today's program will complete the message we began yesterday. Here's Pastor Alan with part two of Dangerous Faith, New Assignments.
11: Acts chapter 1, post-resurrection. But this isn't separated by decades and decades. There had been a change of governments. A few months. Acts chapter 1, Jesus said to them, it's not for you to know the times or the dates the Father has set by his own authority. You know what they ask? It's the last question they ask Jesus before the ascension. Are you going to restore the kingdom to Israel? Are you going to throw the Romans out? We're going to be free again. We're tired of the Roman soldiers and the humiliation and the abuse. And Jesus said, that's none of your business. It's not for you to know the times or the seasons. It's a very important point for us, folks. Some of us are so fixated on how the age is going to end that we have made ourselves irrelevant in the moment. I don't want to do that. I understand that it's tempting. You get more clicks talking about the end of the age than anything else you can put out in the domain. People don't want to hear about repentance and obedience and biblical morality. We better engage with the things of this moment or we will forfeit our opportunities in eternity. You may not forfeit your salvation, but you'll forfeit your rewards. Jesus said, it's not for you to know the times or the days the Father has set by his own authority, but you will receive power when the Holy Spirit comes on you, and you'll be my witnesses in Jerusalem, in Judea, in Samaria, and to the ends of the earth. Wait a minute. In Matthew 10, he said, don't go to anybody that's not Jewish, and don't go to Samaria. In Acts chapter 1, he said, you go. You'll be empowered to be witnesses for me in Jerusalem, Judea. Jerusalem's a city. Judea's a region. In Samaria, it's the next region. They're expanding concentric circles, going to all the world. He changed. Jesus changed the assignment. Not over decades, not over centuries, not because empires shifted in the span. He trained those folks in a 3-year window of time. And they didn't have one set of immutable instructions as to their target audience. My brother and I studied at Hebrew University. We had a class. And the professor was a brilliant Orthodox man, brilliant, brilliant scholar. I mean, he was a rules keeper. You could see the tassels from his prayer shawl out from his jacket. His hands were chapped constantly from his washing as a part of his observance. We could turn our papers in 7 or 8 languages in his class. I chose English. Actually, I chose Southern that he could interpret. But I remember a class he did on Jesus, a lecture he gave. And he said those early believers, he said they really believed in the resurrection. He had the sharpest wit of any professor I ever studied with anywhere, any setting. You raised your hand in that class to your own peril. And you know that some of us are natural smart alecks and we have to try. I had tried and failed, so I was... But when he said that about Jesus, he paused for a minute. It's the only time I really saw him at a loss. And he said, I suppose if I believed that, I too would be a Christ follower. But I remember the day he read that verse that I just read you from Acts 1. And in his opinion, he said, I promise you, to Jesus' audience, when he said Jerusalem, Judea, and Samaria, and to the ends of the earth, they thought Samaria was the ends of the earth. He'd never made the adjustment. He didn't recognize what Jesus was saying. I'll give you another passage. Acts chapter 8. When the apostles in Jerusalem, how well did they learn the lesson in Acts 1? When the apostles in Jerusalem heard that Samaria had accepted the word of God, they sent Peter and John to them. Message came back to the church in Jerusalem that Samaria has gotten the gospel, and they sent Pete and John. Well, wait a minute. In Matthew 10, Jesus said, don't go there. But in Acts chapter 1, he gave them a different game plan. When they had testified and proclaimed the word of the Lord, Peter and John returned to Jerusalem, preaching the gospel in many Samaritan villages. Something's happening. Matthew 28, did I give that to you? Good. Post-resurrection, the 11 went to Galilee, to a mountain where Jesus had told them to go. When they saw him, they worshipped him, but some doubted. You need to note that. Everybody's not on board. Post-resurrection, Jesus is amongst them, alive, in the flesh, earth suit, the whole thing. Some worshipped him and some doubted. See, some of you are waiting for more unanimous support. You better know your Bible. You better recognize the voice of God. You better understand the Spirit of God. What is God doing in the earth? He's not retreating. And Jesus came to them and said, all authority in heaven and earth has been given to me. All authority. Every knee will ultimately bow. I have won a complete, total, irreversible victory over Satan and his entire kingdom. All authority on heaven and earth has been given to me. But watch what comes next. Therefore is a summary word. I learned as a young man that when you find a therefore in your Bible, you better find out what it's there for. It means in summation. Therefore, you go and you make disciples of all nations, baptizing them in the name of the Father and the Son and the Holy Spirit. We've looked at passages from the Old Testament. We've looked at this notion of times and seasons from so many perspectives. But I want to take just a moment to be sure you haven't missed it. Within about a 3-year window of time, Jesus rewrote the game plan for his closest friends. And you and I are desperately trying to protect the way God was moving 50 or 100 years ago. The core of our faith doesn't change, but the containers with which we distribute it, better. Come on. It took me a long time to get permission to purchase a laser printer. Decades ago. I remember the discussions. Well, why would you need one of those? Seems extravagant. It's a little over the top. Can't you drive to Kinko's? We weren't sure a laser printer was anointed or godly or appropriate or... Couldn't we have a Xerox machine? We like purple ink. Some of you have no idea what that is. Folks, God is moving in the earth. I want to be a part of what he's doing. And I'm pretty sure it's going to require me to change and to grow and to think. It's not about your age or your ethnicity or the tradition you grew up in or the accent with which you speak. Are we willing to follow the Lord? When the Spirit of God sent Peter to Caesarea, it was the center of paganism in Israel. The most vile city in the nation, in the center of Caesarea, was a temple to a Roman god. And the leader of the church in Jerusalem at that point was Peter. And the Spirit of God supernaturally sent Peter to the home of a Roman centurion. And the trump card was the events of the day of Pentecost when the Jesus story went public in Jerusalem. It was repeated identically in Caesarea at the home of a Roman centurion. And Peter, remember what Peter said? I now understand God is no respecter of persons. Up until that moment, he thought God had favorites. God had favorites. When John baptized in the desert at the Jordan River, it was an enormous sign to the people. The temple was the center of religious life and religious authority. It's the national bank. It was the center of national authority. It was the greatest building in their nation. If you had spiritual business to do, you went to Jerusalem to the temple, pilgrimage feast, three times a year. You were required to be there. To eat the Passover appropriately, you need to have a sight line to the temple. And John is baptizing, not in the mikvahs around the temple. He's baptizing in the Jordan River 20 miles away. Then Jesus comes behind him and says, destroy this temple and I'll build it back in 3 days. And they said, you've lost your mind. It took 46 years to build this temple and you're going to rebuild it in 3 days? And what the commentary they put in after the fact, it's added after the real time. It says Jesus was speaking about himself. And then Paul comes along and says, God doesn't dwell in buildings built with human hands. Do you not know, he says, that you're the temple of God, bought with a price? Enormous change. Mind-blowing realignment of how they understood what it meant to be holy. And we think God doesn't do that anymore? If we talk about culture, people get offended. Shouldn't talk about that. We should study the first century culture. Well, I'm all for learning first century culture. Helps me understand my Bible, but I'm learning first century culture so I can live it out in the 21st century.
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9: 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Now, let's get back to Pastor Allen to wrap up part two of his message called Dangerous Faith, New Assignments.
12: The definition for dangerous, if you don't know, it's an adjective. It means it's a descriptor. It's involving possible injury or pain or harm or loss. The opposite is what intrigues me. The opposite of the dangerous is safe, harmless, innocuous, non-threatening. Those sound far more like descriptions of contemporary American Christendom. Non-threatening. We don't want anybody to be offended. Big tent. Well, everybody's welcome, but we're welcome to the foot of the cross where we repent and turn away from ungodliness and bring our lives under the authority of the Lordship of Jesus. It's not a designer faith. Jesus is either Lord of all that we are and all that we do, or he's not Lord at all. We're all in process.
11: Dangerous faith is a faith in Jesus of Nazareth, as Lord Christ and King. It's dangerous to the principalities and powers, the spiritual forces of wickedness in the heavenly places. We want the kingdom of darkness to consider Christ in you a very real threat. When Jesus walked into the synagogue in Capernaum, a demonized man, the demon began to cry out in the synagogue, "I know who you are. Have you come here to torment me?" Folks, we need a change of attitude. Dangerous faith is a living faith. Dangerous faith is a faith on display. It's a faith that brings vulnerability. Dangerous faith is the opposite of a harmless, safe, non-threatening faith. I have no intention of cultivating that in my life. Dangerous faith threatens the ascendancy of self. It will dismantle selfish ambition. Dangerous faith challenges anything which sets itself above the lordship of Jesus. Dangerous faith calls for personal transformation from the authority of this present age and fully yielding to the authority of the kingdom of God. Dangerous faith removes you from all the options that can be described as retreat. We've done it long enough. I'm asking you, and I'm going to continue to ask you, to consider becoming a person with dangerous faith. A person that Oz Guinness described as an impossible person. Not because you're belligerent or angry, and certainly not because you're violent, but because your adherence to the principles of your faith define your response to our world. You know the gravest danger we face? The gravest danger we face is not physical threat. It's not violence. It's the danger of ignoring God. Jeremiah 17, you don't have it in your notes, but it is in your Bible. I got the deluxe copy. It's Jeremiah 17, 23. They didn't listen or pay attention. They were stiff-necked and would not listen or respond to discipline. That's the covenant people of God he's describing. He's not describing the pagan nations. He's saying, my people would not listen. They would not cooperate. I'm asking you to unseal that file that you think has all of your God business in it. It doesn't require any reflection or any attention or any further sacrifice or any further commitment. To open that file and begin to humbly say to the Lord, what would you do in me? What would you do through me? I put Gideon in your notes. I don't have time to unpack that. We'll do it another time. Gideon's a judge. God chose him as a leader over Israel. He was a nobody. God raised him up. God empowered him. But the first assignment God gave Gideon was to, in his own father's household, to eliminate the idols for the Canaanite fertility gods. It wasn't unique to Gideon's household. It wasn't unique to his family. It was widespread practice in Israel. But God needed someone who would say that practice is not appropriate. The instructions to Gideon were to cut down the idols and to destroy them. Gideon was very reluctant. It took quite an effort to recruit him to the team. But when he finally said yes and he began to be obedient, if you read the narrative, and we'll come back and look at it, he did it at night, and it says because he was afraid. And it wasn't some ridiculous, unfounded fear, because when the sun came up and the people of his family and the people of his community recognized what had happened, they looked for who did it, intending to kill them. If we'd been coaching Gideon from some contemporary church class, we'd have said, now listen, you don't want to be offensive. Maybe we could print a pamphlet that would explain the benefits of worshiping God versus worshiping Baal. Maybe we could have a debate. Maybe we need some social media reels. Surely there's some messaging we can do. God's assignment was, Gideon, you cut him down. Take an ox from your father's herd. Offer it as a sacrifice. Burn them to dust. Dangerous faith. I want to close with an idea. I think we get stuck on what can we do. We think we're powerless or we're small or we don't have a big following. Folks, Christ in us. Christ. Gideon didn't have an army. In fact, the biggest problem Gideon faced was when it was time to deal with the enemy that was threatening them, God kept saying to him, you've got too many people. I don't know about you, but I'm going into a real battle. I don't ever feel like I've got too much support. Right? And God kept thinning down Gideon's crew until he got down to 300 people. He's facing an army, an opposing force of tens of thousands of people. And God says, 300's enough. It's not enough. God said to Gideon, you tell everybody in the army, if you're afraid, you go home. That means all the smart people left. He's left with the wackadoodles that aren't clever enough to be afraid of an army of tens of thousands of people. It's Gideon and the Looney Tunes. We don't have to be the majority. We have to know God is with us. And we have to have a dangerous faith. I learned it from a friend. I told you the story. Brad Arnold, remarkable man. He went to heaven this year. God blessed his life in it. He wrote a song when he was 15 in a high school math class in a small town in Mississippi. And that song went on to sell millions and millions and millions of listens. His career just exploded until he crashed. And he came back to his faith and he got his life together and his family together and became a bold advocate for Jesus. He'd stand on a concert stage in Madison Square Garden or wherever the Lord, huge crowds of people, fancy places, and he would stop his rock concert and say, I need to tell you what happened in my life. I was invited to be a part of his memorial service when he went to heaven. And it wasn't until I was there that I knew he challenged me. I stood up and I said, Brad was a dangerous Christian. Not a violent, he was a quiet, gentle man. But his faith was a threat to the kingdom of Satan. And I didn't feel God was rebuking me. I felt like God was opening the door for a new season, a new place. And I believe he would do it for you if you would receive it. And I would submit to you a first step is beginning to be grateful. Begin to be grateful for what God has done in your life. He's forgiven your sins. He's welcomed you into his kingdom. He's not holding your failures against you. Brad was delivered from an addiction problem. It wasn't easy. He had to walk it out, but God delivered him. He'll deliver you and me from whatever places our lives have led us. We've got to begin to be grateful. There is a spirit of entitlement that is toxic and pervasive in our culture. Folks, you are not entitled. You are not. Well, my parents were dysfunctional. Okay. I was born on the wrong side of that. I was born in the middle of the tracks. Okay. I'm not saying it was good or easy or fair or just, but the existence of evil in the world does not entitle you. What the Bible says is we have to overcome. Well, I don't like that. You can take it up with the boss when you see him, but at this point in this journey, the assignment is to overcome. And one of the most profound things you can do, one of the most powerful forces you can unleash is thankfulness and gratitude. God, I thank you. My life's not where I want it to be. My circumstances aren't what I want them to be. But I will give thanks to you today. I don't feel like being thankful. I don't feel happy about being thankful. But I choose to say thank you to the Creator of heaven and earth. You gave me breath this day. Thank you for that. I'm not suggesting that's easy. It's not dictated by your emotions. And a lot of times your brain will argue with you. And you can find any number of people with letters at the end of your name that may tell you something else. I'm telling you, our sense of entitlement is crushing us. We're carrying grievances and anger and hostility and bitterness and resentment and hatred. And we think it's going to lead us to a place of freedom and blessing and abundance. It will not. It's demonic and it will destroy us. You don't have to be thankful for the difficulty. You don't have to be thankful for the wrong behavior. But you can thank God that he will bring you through. I gave you Psalm 100. I'm wrapping up, I promise. I'm looking for the runway. In that fifth verse, it says, we enter his gates with thanksgiving. We enter the gates of the throne room of God with thanksgiving. It's a choice you make. For me, it takes more physical strength to maintain that attitude of thankfulness than it does any other expression of discipline. To work out, to to manage a diet, whatever it is, it takes more determination to be thankful, to be grateful. Because there's some triggers in us. There's some voices. There's some something goes on. Because that's not fair. That's not right. That's not... Okay, I agree. It's not. Doesn't mean I have to stay. And it doesn't mean you become subjected to abuse. But it means in the midst of that, I will turn my face to the Lord. And I say, I thank you that you're capable of leading me through this.
9: If this ministry has encouraged your faith and strengthened your walk with the Lord, consider becoming a ministry partner.

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2: Tomorrow, that rain continues into Thursday. I'm StormGuides.live meteorologist Stephen Parr.
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8: Beloved, listen, Jesus is a Jew. He lived as a Jew. He died as a Jew. He sits in heaven right now, clothed in Jewish clothes. And what the Father wants to do is help Jewish people understand that believing in Jesus is not an un-Jewish thing.

0: You know, it's easy to think of Judaism and Christianity as completely separate. But how did believing in a Jewish Messiah become something that was viewed as un-Jewish? Well, hello and welcome to Discovering the Jewish Jesus. I'm your host, Dustin Roberts. Today, Rabbi Schneider is going to share on that divide between Judaism and Christianity and why following Yeshua doesn't mean turning away from Jewish identity. So let's get started. Here's Rabbi with today's message on how Judaism and Christianity separated.
1: This series that I'm in right now, I know that it's going to really change some of your lives. I am sharing with you how it is that Judaism and Christianity separated from each other. This is now the second part in the series. Jesus came as a Jew. He lived as a Jew. When he was born, right, the wise men said, "Where is he that was born, King of the Jews?" When he was crucified, there was a sign above his head that read, "Jesus of Nazareth, King of the Jews." His last meal on earth with his disciples was a Passover meal. Beloved, he sits in heaven today as the Lion from the tribe of Judah, and he's coming back, listen now, as the offspring of David. And the heaven that you're going to has a capital city called New Jerusalem, whose gates are inscribed with the 12 tribes of Israel. I'm going to continue on today. I'm going to move from the foundation when I showed you how Jesus never came to start a new religion called Christianity, but rather he came, beloved, to fulfill that which was already given to the Hebrew people from God in what we call the Old Testament, what Jewish people call

0: the Tanakh. We're speaking of it as the Hebrew Bible. So Jesus then never came to start a religion that would be separated from Judaism, but he came to fulfill that which had already been spoken about through Moses and the prophets. That's why Jesus said in John 5 to the Jewish people, if you believed in Moses, you'd believe me, he said, for Moses wrote of me. And in Luke 24, he brought his disciples on a journey through the law of Moses and the prophets, showing them in the law of Moses, in Genesis, Exodus, Leviticus, Numbers, Deuteronomy, he showed them all the things that were written in the Torah and in the prophets, Daniel, etc., the things concerning himself. You see, Jesus, beloved, is what brings the Tanakh of the Old Testament to its climax. It hits the mark in Jesus. So once again, we're moving forward right now. How then are we at a place today where people look at me, a Jewish person, and say, how could you be a Christian? You're a Jew. And how is it today that both Christians and Jews don't see the connection between Christianity and Judaism? You see, one way to understand this phenomenon, beloved, is that Judaism is the mother of Christianity. Judaism gave birth to what the world calls Christianity, but Jesus is also the fulfillment of it all. How did it happen? Let's talk about now, how did this get separated? How did we lose sight of this phenomenon? First of all, I want to talk about this. We're going to the Gospel of John. And in the Gospel of John, we find a remarkable clue as to one of the first causes that led Jewish people away from Jesus and eventually caused Christians to not understand that their faith is rooted in the scriptures of the Hebrew Bible. In John chapter 11, listen now, we read about the phenomenal climactic miracle of Yeshua HaMashiach when he raised, beloved church, Lazarus from the dead. Now let me ask you a question. If you saw somebody raise somebody from the dead, wouldn't that get your attention? Well, let me show you what happened in Jesus' day and in his life right after he raised Lazarus from the dead. I'm going now to the Gospel of John, chapter 11. I'm going to read verses number 47, 48, and then 53. Hear the word of God. Therefore, the chief priests and the Pharisees convened a council and were saying, what are we doing? For if this man continues performing many signs, if we let him go on like this, all men will believe in him, and the Romans will come and take away both our place and our nation. Let me read it again because I want these words to really sink in. Jesus just got done raising Lazarus from the dead. Incredible miracle. You'd think everybody would be excited, but listen. The Pharisees and the chief priests were not excited, but rather they were fearful and intimidated and jealous. So how did they react? Listen again. What are we doing? This man is performing many signs. If we let him go on like this, all men will believe in him, and the Romans will come and take away both our place and our nation. Continuing now to verse number 53 of the same episode. So from that day on, they planned together to kill him. So the beginning of this fragmentation between faith in Jesus and the religion of the traditional Jews of Jesus' time, which became the foundation of modern-day Judaism, the beginning of the separation, beloved, listen to me, was rooted in the Pharisees' jealousy and fear of Jesus. What were they afraid of? They said, what are we doing? They said to one another, we've got to stop this man, because if we let him continue on performing miracles, everybody's going to believe in him. And if everyone believes in him, the Pharisees said, we're going to lose our place and we're going to lose our nation. In other words, the Pharisees' primary reaction to Jesus was rooted in fear and insecurity. They were so concerned about losing their followers to Jesus, so concerned about losing their place of religious authority, that they said we got to kill Jesus so that we don't lose what we have. They said, listen, once again, they said, verse 53, so from that day on, it says concerning them, they planned together to kill him. You know, in the old time mafia wars, back in the 1980s, they had all these different mafia families controlling different sections of New York City. And if one mafia family started doing business in the territory of another mafia family, then war would break out because the mafia family whose territory was invaded would react to stop their territory from being invaded. And so they would try to kill the invading mafia family. That's what was going on, beloved, conceptually in Jesus's day. Understand this, that in the time of the New Testament, the religious leaders, they weren't just religious leaders. They were the most influential and oftentimes the wealthiest people in the land. It wasn't a secular society. It was a religious society. And so to be a Pharisee was to be walking in the highest station of life, so to speak. And so when these Pharisees recognized that they were losing their place because people, again, were turning away from them to follow Jesus instead, they violently reacted. They said, we've got to do away with Jesus so we don't lose our place and our nation. Why did they say our nation? Because the Romans, who actually were the governmental heads of Israel during the time of Yeshua, they granted a certain amount of freedom to the Jewish people living in the land. But the Jewish people of Jesus's day, they weren't sovereign in Israel. They were living under Roman occupation and under a Roman government. And so what the Romans did is they gave the Jewish people a certain amount of freedom, and they recognized the Pharisees as the ones that were the heads of the Jewish people. And so they allowed the Pharisees a voice and a place of power in terms of their influence. But what the Pharisees were concerned about is that when so many Jews started following Jesus, the Romans would no longer look to the Pharisees to get their cues from, but instead they would begin to look to Jesus, and Jesus would be the one that would become not only the religious leader, but the Pharisees were concerned that he'd also become a political leader and have a place in the government. And so the Pharisees said, what are we doing? We're going to lose our place if we let Jesus continue and our nation. And again, it says from that day forward, they plotted together as to how to kill him.
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0: Now, here's what I want you to understand. This is very critical, beloved church, and very important. I know that I've been a bit redundant, but I really want to stress some of these things. Listen to this key that I'm going to share with you now. In 70 AD, the Romans destroyed the temple. The Jewish people were just, there was just too much a rebellion going on in the land. And finally, the Romans reacted to their rebellion. And so the Romans came in and destroyed the temple. When the temple was destroyed, now I'm talking about, this is the temple that was patterned after the pattern that God showed Moses in the wilderness. When the temple was destroyed by the Romans in 70 AD, a cataclysmic blow was dealt to the Jewish people. Why? Because their whole religious system, beloved, was centered in the temple. It was centered, listen now, on the sacrifices, the priesthood, and the temple. In other words, you think about how were the Jewish people instructed to worship God? It was through a sacrificial system. For example, the highest holy day of the Jewish year, Yom Kippur, the Day of Atonement. What was the center of Yom Kippur, the Day of Atonement? What? It was the blood of a bull and the blood of a goat that was offered for their sins in the Holy of Holies. And all year long, sacrifices were going on. Burnt offerings, peace offerings, free will offerings. It was a sacrificial way of approaching God through the sacrifices of the animals. And those that administered these sacrifices were the priests, the priesthood, the Levitical priesthood. So when the temple was destroyed, sacrifices could no longer be offered because sacrifices could be only offered in the temple. So when the temple was destroyed, the sacrifices stopped, and without a temple, without sacrifices, listen, there was no need for the priesthood, so the priesthood scattered and fell apart. So the three primary pillars of the religion of the Jewish people at this time were the temple, the sacrifices, and the priesthood, and when the temple was destroyed, all those pillars fell. So what happened was, because Judaism could no longer be practiced the way it had been practiced for hundreds and hundreds and hundreds and hundreds and hundreds of years, according to the Torah, because it could no longer be practiced that way without the sacrifice, the temple, and the priesthood, the leading Jews got together in 90 AD, okay, 20 years after the temple was destroyed, in a place called Yavne. And they got together. Listen, these were the Pharisees convening in this council at Yavne. And they discussed, how can we ensure the continuation and the survival of our people and our religion? And what they had to do, get it now, church, was they had to reinvent Judaism. And so they said, for example, you know what? Even though we can't offer sacrifices anymore, they said, sacrifices aren't really important because God is not looking for sacrifices. He's looking for a broken heart, they said, and a contrite spirit. And they replaced the sacrifices, listen now, beloved, with liturgy and traditions. And so again, sacrifices could no longer be offered. So the Jewish leaders had to replace that which would hold Judaism together. And they did it, beloved, through liturgy and through other traditions. Now, here's what's really interesting. This new form of Judaism that we are talking about being conceived, or a better word would be really being brought forth more fully in 90 AD, this form of Judaism is known today as Rabbinic Judaism, because it's no longer the religion so much so that's based on the Old Testament or the Tanakh, but it's now Rabbinic Judaism. It's the new form of Judaism that was invented by the rabbis to hold the Jewish people together. Now hear me, stay with me now. Here's the point. Who were these Pharisees that got together in Yavne in 90 AD that reinvented Judaism? Who were these Pharisees? Listen to me. They were, in some cases, the same Pharisees that wanted to put Jesus to death in John chapter 11 and their sons. So this reinvention of Judaism in 90 AD actually came from the heart of those that wanted to kill Jesus. So within Judaism, from every generation onward, this anti-Jesus mindset has been passed on to every generation by osmosis. In other words, listen, being Jewish, we are raised in an environment that we're just taught that we shouldn't believe in Jesus. We don't know why we shouldn't believe in Jesus. We don't question why we shouldn't believe in Jesus. We never read the scriptures to see whether we should believe in Jesus or not. We just pick up in our home that we shouldn't believe in Jesus. And so mindlessly going forward, that's what we do as Jewish people. We just don't believe in Jesus. Why? Because I'm a Jew. Without realizing that one of the reasons that we're rejecting Jesus goes all the way back to these Pharisees that wanted to kill him, not because they examined the scriptures and thought that he was false, but rather because He made them insecure because they were losing their place of influence to him. Are you hearing what I'm saying, church? That today, Jewish people reject Jesus without understanding that part of the reason that they're rejecting him goes all the way back almost 2,000 years to these Pharisees that rejected him, not because they truly thought he was a false prophet, but rather because they were afraid of losing their place to Jesus because they became jealous of him and as a result sought to eliminate him. And so I want to challenge you today, if you're a Jewish person, to think about this for a second. Now, if this was the only thing I had to share, it wouldn't be enough. I'm going to share with you many other reasons that Jewish people look at Christianity as something that is un-Jewish. And I don't even like to use the word Christianity because Jesus never used the word Christianity. In fact, the New Testament never uses the word Christianity. Now, don't misunderstand. I believe in Christianity, but Christianity is just a term that the church fathers created to define the belief system that those that believe in Jesus follow. And that's fine. But I'm just getting back to the Bible basics. I'm bringing you back before that. And what I'm simply saying is that Jesus never came to start a new religion with a different name, but he came, according to John 4:22, to fulfill Judaism. He said to the woman of Samaria, he said, woman, he said, she wasn't practicing Judaism. He said to the woman, woman, you don't know what you're worshiping, he said. He said, we know what we worship, for salvation is from the Jews. Let me tell you, beloved, if you're not convinced that believing in Jesus is a Jewish thing, whether you're a Jew or Gentile, I promise you this, you're going to become convinced because Jesus is going to return in Revelation 22 as the offspring of David and the Lion of Judah. And you're going to go to that city called New Jerusalem, whose gates are inscribed with the 12 tribes of Israel. Beloved, listen, Jesus is a Jew. He came as a Jew. He lived as a Jew. He died as a Jew. He sits in heaven right now, clothed in Jewish clothes. And what the Father wants to do is help Jewish people understand that believing in Jesus is not an un-Jewish thing. And he wants the church to appreciate the Jewish roots of her heritage. I just want to bless you and pray for you in the name of the Lord. Father, I just pray today that the words that have gone forth from my mouth, Father God, that you would anoint them and cause them to have effect, Father God, to have increase, to have, Father God, impact in the lives and hearts and minds of those that have listened today. And I pray, Father God, that those that are hearing this word would not use it as a sword to combat people with because they have this knowledge, but rather, Father, that it would simply increase their love for you, for Jewish people, and Father God, for the church, to help the church understand the Jewish roots of our faith. For Father, you have told us that the goal of our instruction, you said to us, Father, through Paul and Timothy, is love. Beloved, just as Jesus came out of Jerusalem, he's going to return to the world through Jerusalem. I want you to hear me very carefully. Jesus will not return until there's a mass of Jewish people living on the earth that believe in him and are calling upon him to return. This is why Paul said in the book of Romans, if the Gentiles were blessed when the Jews rejected the gospel, he said, how much more will the Gentiles be blessed when the Jews receive the gospel? Beloved, listen to me. When Jewish people receive Jesus and begin to call upon him to return, there's going to be a critical mass of them that will bring in, usher in his return. I want to thank you for your love and for your financial support. I want to encourage you to continue to invest in me, to continue to invest in this ministry. God has given me cutting edge strategies to reach the nation of Israel with the gospel. Beloved, their salvation is bound to your salvation because when Jewish people once again receive Jesus as Messiah, Jesus will return and you and I will see him face to face. Remember, the Lord said, blessed are those that pray for the peace of Jerusalem, and there will not be peace there until they know Messiah Jesus as Lord. Discovering the Jewish Jesus is a cutting edge ministry that's reaching Israel with the gospel, and we need your financial support to do it. Thank you so much for your love.
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1: 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And you know, sometimes you just need a little encouragement in the middle of your day, something that helps you focus, breathe, and remember what really matters. That's why we'd love for you to connect with Discovering the Jewish Jesus on social media, where you'll find short videos, meaningful teachings from Rabbi, ministry updates, biblical insights, and even timely reminders that can help you stay grounded in the Word of God. It's also a simple way to see what God is doing through the ministry and to share messages of hope with friends and family who might need them. So take a moment right now and follow the Discovering the Jewish Jesus Facebook page. Think of it as a place that you can return to during the week for truth, perspective, and a fresh reminder that you're not walking alone. There's a community of people there who believe exactly like you. And now let's wrap up today's special message with God's sacred and special blessing, the Aaronic blessing. Here's Rabbi Schneider.
0: In the book of Numbers, chapter 6, the Lord gave instructions to Moses and Aaron to speak this blessing over his people. And the Lord said, "When you speak these words over my people, I will place my name on them and bless them. Receive the impartations of the Lord's blessings. The Lord bless you and keep you. The Lord make his face shine on you and be gracious to you. The Lord lift you up with his countenance. And the Lord give you, beloved one, his peace." And now in Hebrew.

0: God bless you, and shalom.
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9: If you don't have peace in your life, then you need to really wait on the Lord. Don't go out and do something stupid. You wait on God to do what He wants to do in my life, in my marriage, or my singleness of life. Waiting to make sure that I have peace with God and my life is complete in Christ Jesus, because I want to be usable. I don't want to be on the shelf and not be used by God.

0: Welcome to Somebody Loves You Radio, the Bible teaching ministry of Raul Reese in Diamond Bar, California. As we begin another message in our 1 Corinthians series, Raul will challenge you to uphold your marriage vows and not give in to adulterous temptations. Raul will explain that as a believer, you are a temple of the living God, called to holiness and obedience. God's desire is for you and your spouse to stay together for a lifetime. With part one of our study, Problems Relating to Marriage and Singleness, here's Raul Reese.
1: If you have your Bibles, turn to the book of 1 Corinthians chapter 7. Paul the Apostle in chapter 7 really deals with the problem relating to marriage in the Corinthian church. They were a very sexual active church. There were those that were not married. They had 1,000 prostitutes in the city of Corinth. And even those that were married were being affected by it, because every single night, those 1,000 prostitutes would come down to the town and would begin to seduce the men of the city, Christian and non-Christian. And so probably many of those Christians fell into sin because of temptation. And one of the things about being involved with another woman or another man, one of the things, I was working for this company, and I mean, it was a time where not only in the grocery store, you're really working with people, and there's a lot of lonely women out there that come and talk to you about their problems and situations, that for the first 4.5 years of my marriage, because me and my wife were having little situations, that I committed adultery on her. I went ahead and being unfaithful. And after 4.5 years, when I got saved, I really learned how I had hurt my wife. I hurt her tremendously. And I had to apologize and I had to ask her to forgive me. But number one, God to forgive me. Before you come to Christ, these are the things that we do. But when you come to Christ with the knowledge and the wisdom that God gives to you, and if you're reading the Bible and you're in the church and you continue to do those things, then God will have to chasten you. Chasten you. And if you don't listen, then you're going to have to be judged. And you have to understand that one day, not only will you stand before God, but Paul the Apostle, in this great letter of Corinthians, in chapter 3, in verses 16 through 17, he says, "Know you not that you are the temple of the living God? And if any man defile the temple of God, God himself shall destroy that person." When you look into the mirror, whether you're younger or old, doesn't really matter. What you see in the mirror is the child of God. That's only the outward form. Inside of you is where God dwells and God lives. And the Bible says that now your temple, your body, has become the temple of the Holy Spirit. In the actual Greek, it says you become the holiest of holies. Like in the Old Testament, where the priest could only go in once a year, where the Ark of the Covenant and the presence of God was there. And if any priest would go in with sin in his life, they would tie a rope to his right ankle. And if he had any sin in his life, those pomegranate bells would stop ringing. And then they knew something had happened, so they wouldn't even dare to go in, because he would get once a year. So they picked that rope up and pulled the guy out if he was dead. They were afraid to be stricken by God. Think, that was in the Old Testament law. We're living in a time of grace now. And Paul says that we truly are the temple of the living God. It's the holiest of holies where God lives. And Paul told us in chapter 5 and chapter 6 of 1 Corinthians that any person, young or old, single or married, that continues to practice those such things as fornication, adultery, lying, and doing all homosexuality, lesbianism, will not inherit the kingdom of God. Will not. Very clear in the Word of God. So if you're here tonight, and if they're not here tonight, when the message gets out, it's very important they understand that God's Word is very clear. Everyone is without excuse. The problem is the word lust, L-U-S-T. Lusting after the things that you cannot have and trying to be possessed by those things that will destroy you and eventually will put you on the shelf. Think of how many Christians today, when you walk into a library, Sometimes you go on those shelves to get a book, and the book has been sitting on that shelf so long that when you actually pick it out of the shelf, it's full of dust. Sometimes people's lives becomes like that book that is never used and just collects dust. Why? Because you've been disqualified by God. And I think of how many pastors I've seen, and assistant pastors, and people involved in ministry that have been disqualified because they couldn't maintain their holiness to God through drinking, drugs, and sex, and money, and power, and pride. All those things that have destroyed people of God. So Paul, being an expert in the Word of God, and being a Jew, and at one time being in the Sanhedrin, and to be in the Sanhedrin among the 72 scholars, and also those that know the Word of God, he was married at one time according to the Sanhedrin. But somehow history tells us that either his wife left him because of Christ, and she got fed up with it, or his wife died, and he became a widow. All the way through writing his letter, he's a single man. And Paul, all of his life, not only struggled, probably in his flesh, but he constantly talks about beating down his flesh, giving himself black eyes to keep himself down, unless he would be disqualified from the service that God had called him to do. And that's what pastors do, and men of God do, and sheep and lambs in the church. You get disqualified when you can't keep the rules. You get disqualified. God can't use you. And he won't use you until you repent and until you get right with God. Very important to know that. That's why here in chapter 7 in the first 9 verses, he deals with sexuality among the Christians. And he starts out in verse 1, remember not concerning the things which you wrote to me. It is good for a man not to touch a woman. He starts saying by what? By touching her sexually. It's not good. It will destroy you. It will mark you. Think of how many times these young guys and young women that have intimate moments together, when they separate, notice the guilt they carry in their minds, in their hearts. And as a child of God, think of the accusation Satan comes and tries to condemn you for what you did. When you really are truly sorry for what you did and you come to God in true confession and true repentance, that the blood of Jesus Christ will wipe away all of your sins. But if you continue in your sin, there's no remorse. There's no repentance. So then if you're a Christian, then God has to chasten you because he loves you. And as a father loves his children, what does he do? He disciplines them. And he will discipline you. He said, well, how does God discipline you? Well, I've seen guys get thrown in the freeway out of their cars, get run over, fall off a building or something like that. I mean, God has many ways of doing that. It's really important that you understand that God loves you like a father, and he's not going to let you get away with sin. Christians can't get away with sin. Non-believers either. They think they are. But there's a day of judgment coming. You see? They forget about that. So Paul here is trying to warn the church in Corinth. Because Corinth was a very sexual active city. I've been there 5 times. It's an amazing city when you see it today. And 1,000 prostitutes every night would come down from the hill down to the city and seduce the people. Young and old to come and commit adultery and fornication with them. So look what Paul says now, beginning there in after verse 9. He says in verse 9, but if they cannot exercise self-control, let them marry, for it is better to marry than to burn in the lust of your passions. Notice that. If you're single and you don't have the gift of singleness, then you better get married. You better get married, and you better wait upon God to bring you the person that he wants you, or you're going to be miserable. Bottom line, man, you know how many people I counsel with in this church that have that problem? That problem. They go out in a moment of emotion. They meet this girl online or they meet her somewhere else and they start talking and they start going out to lunch together and they start building a relationship. They get married and they haven't even get to know each other fully, completely. They haven't even prayed. They haven't even prayed. And sometimes without even prayer, they start out in the wrong foot by having sexual relationships and then they want to get married. And I won't marry them. Until they separate for 6 months and get into the Word of God and they repent, then I will marry them when I see a change. Very important to understand because marriage is a sacred thing. Remember what it says in Malachi chapter 3, God hates divorce. And look at the divorce of the church today. God hates divorce. I know a guy right now that has been married 5 times, is getting ready to get his next divorce and marry a 6th person. Think about that. No fear of God. And there's a lot of people within the church and churches that have been married twice, thrice, 4 times, and going into their 5th marriage. And yet, you call yourself a Christian, and at the same time, if you know God's word, too much is given, much more will be required on the day of judgment. Think about that. When you come from the world into the Lord Jesus Christ, what you did in the world is forgiven, forgotten. But when you start as a Christian and you continue to do things that are not right, you will be judged. You will be judged by God.
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1: So it's really important that we get the Word of God, we believe it, and we live by it. Because remember what he said in verse 8, "But I say unto the unmarried," those that are not married, single, "and to the widows, it is good for them if they remain even as I am, single. But if you can be single, then you need to start praying for God to bring you the person that He wants you to have, not who you want to have. And sometimes we're not content with that, and yet God knows what He's doing because He wants to bless you and He wants to use your life. Listen, this is one of the things I've seen. If you get a woman that is in love with herself, you're going to have big problems. And the guy too, seriously. As a child of God, you should be looking for someone, number one, that loves Jesus Christ with all their hearts and all their might. If they don't have God first in their lives, forget it. You'll get yourself in a big mess. Because sometimes what happens is people make promises. You start seeing them come to church, and I've seen people like that. They come to church because they're kind of looking around to see who they can have or who they want to get to. You know what I'm saying? And at the same time, that's not of the Lord. When the Lord, it says in the book of Genesis chapter 2, beginning in verse 18, that actually Adam in the Garden of Eden, he was the only one that God had created. And he wasn't looking for a woman. God was the one that saw the emptiness in his heart. And what did God do? He put him into a deep sleep. Listen, and God brought the woman to him. He didn't go out looking for a woman. Man, if we could learn those lessons, we would stay out of trouble. There would be less divorces, less separations, less adultery. Because imagine how that is. I mean, I counsel with people all the time. They just got married, you know, 6 weeks ago, 8 weeks ago, 1 month, 2, 3 months, and already this guy is married, and then he goes out and commits adultery, or she commits adultery. And the marriage is ruined. Because now, she won't forgive him, or he won't forgive her. And yet, Paul gives us great, great counsel. Look what he's going to say now tonight. Beginning in verse 10, this is pretty, pretty heavy. And this is now he's going to deal with the problem of divorce, okay, in the church. He says, "Now, to the married, I command, yet not I, but the Lord." Underline that. This is what God says, not Paul. This is what God says. "A wife is not to depart from her husband." That means he's not to divorce. The word depart is divorce. Now, there are cases in a marriage where you're not getting along. We read that in the beginning. Remember, where the person, husband and wife, they separate and to give themselves to prayer and fasting. And if they get tempted, they need to come back to each other, reconcile before they commit adultery. God gave us instructions how to do it. But because people become hard-hearted and they want to hurt the other person, then they go out and do stupid things. But here, Paul says, this is what the Lord says. The Lord said this in Mark chapter 10, verse 2 to 12, Matthew chapter 5, 32, where he says that God hates divorce. When you get married, into what? Until death do us part, so help me God, I do. You're taking the pledge. Especially if you're a Christian. I'm not talking to non-believers. Christians. The church. And it's really important that you understand that he's talking about a wife that wants to divorce her husband. He says a wife is not to divorce from her husband. Verse 11. But even if she does depart, if she divorces, let her remain unmarried or be reconciled to her husband, and a husband is not to divorce his wife. Now, the reason he says that is because he's saying this. Jesus said it in Matthew chapter 5:32. That if a husband goes out and commits adultery, he's a Christian, and the wife finds out that he's committed adultery, so he comes back and says, you know what, honey, I'm so sorry, man. I've sinned against God. I really hurt you, and I want you to forgive me. She has the legal right, as he has the legal right, if it's vice versa, to say, you know what, I forgive you, and I'm going to stay with you. Or she has, and he has the legal right to say, you know what, I'm going to divorce you. Pretty heavy, huh? That's what Jesus said. As a Christian, you have to have the balance concerning marriage and divorce. Knowing that God hates divorce, and he says later on in the scripture that if you divorce your husband or your wife in the Lord, you're to stay single and only marry in the Lord. But if you're single and you have the gift of singleness, hey, that's greater than anything else. Don't get married then. Serve the Lord with all your heart like Paul did. So here he wants us to understand that Jesus here had forbidden divorce. In Matthew 19, in Matthew 5:32, 19 verse 9, he talks about how God totally does not allow divorce unless there's adultery, and then there's forgiveness and reconciliation, or if this is an enduring process, then the person that is not guilty has the freedom to divorce that person and then to get remarried again. But if there's no adultery in the marriage and you divorce that person, then according to the grace of God and according to the word of God, if you marry again like that without any fornication or adultery, then he says you're marrying and you're doing what? And you're in the actual act of adultery. Wow. Read your Bibles. People don't like to hear that. Pretty heavy. You're having a marriage in adultery. Because the only breaking of a marriage is adultery, Jesus said. What about if my husband's beating me? Well, time of separation to see what God will do. And if it doesn't change, then you can divorce them. You're not a punching bag. You're not there to be a verbal abuser. You see? There's other reasons. And that's why it's really important to know God's word and to pray for peace in your life. People come to me and say, well, have you prayed about it? Do you have peace in your life? If you don't have peace in your life, then you need to really wait on the Lord. Don't go out and do something stupid. You wait on God to do what he wants to do in my life, in my marriage, or my singleness of life. Waiting to make sure that I have peace with God and my life is complete in Christ Jesus, because I want to be usable. I don't want to be on the shelf and not be used by God. I don't want to hurt my kids. I don't want to hurt my grandkids. I don't want to hurt anybody else. There was a pastor that for 20 some years in his church was teaching, preaching, church was growing. And then 28 years later, he gets found out that within his church, number one, he's been on drugs. He's been drinking. And at the same time, there's about 8 or 10 women in this church that he has committed adultery with. And you say, well, wait a minute. He was preaching, teaching, and his church was growing. Well, it's not because of him. It's because of the Holy Spirit. Not about us. It's about the Holy Spirit. Did people get hurt? You bet they got hurt when they found out. They found out he was a hypocrite. So you really have to be careful and not pretend. Think of how many people drive into this parking lot every Sunday, every Wednesday, Sunday nights. And I watch from my little window. And I see them arguing whatever it is. And then when they get into church, they're all smiles. I mean, this is the way the church is. And yet, think of your children. They're in the back seat listening to you if you're cussing at your wife, or you're striking your wife, or you're threatening your wife. You think your kids are going to respect you and they're going to have peace in their lives? There's no possible way. And so it's really important that if you're a child of God and you're a Christian, you need to really have peace with God and in your home, and you need husbands to be the spiritual leaders of your home. Don't be wimps. You need to pray with your wife. You need to read with your wife. You need to be with your children. Not be one of those guys that comes home and just watches TV. And never helps his wife in the home. It's really important that there's a real marriage. A real marriage in the home. If you're going to be a Christian, then be married, number one, to the Lord Jesus Christ. And then be married to your husband and your wife. And that God will bless you. And think of all the problems we find today with homosexuality, lesbianism. And yet the Bible is so clear in the Old Testament as it is in the New Testament. He says in the Old Testament, anybody that was a homosexual or lesbian, fornicator, or lie, whatever it would be, you know what they would do to him? Even bestiality, those that would have intercourse with animals. They would be killed. They would be stoned to death immediately. Commit adultery, you'd be killed. And that's why in the New Testament, the same things God says, what? The Lord says, those that continue after coming out of the world and continue to do these things shall not inherit the kingdom of God. Shall not. You're only kidding yourself. Shall not. I think of the last day when Jesus Christ judges. And I wonder how many of us, truly, not just us, I'm talking about the church. When the Lord comes for his church, I wonder how many true Christians are going to depart and how many are going to be left behind. Because they were not ready. He said, well, how do you know that? By the way you live. The Bible's real clear.
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1: Solomon said about receiving counsel, even when it's offered by someone we don't really like. But first, let's take a moment to hear some important ministry updates.
2: Thank you, David, and welcome to Pathway to Victory. 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But the true test of friendship happens when someone is willing to risk a relationship by pointing out the error of our way, even when it's awkward. I'm going to address this issue in today's message, and it's also one of the common conflicts that I've written about in my best-selling book titled The Solomon Secrets. I'm prepared to send a copy to your home when you include a generous gift to Pathway to Victory. This special offer ends this coming weekend, so please get in touch right away. Oh, one more thing. Our church loves music. And today, if you've never gotten in touch with us before, I'm pleased to send you something we're quite proud of. It's called In God We Trust, a set of two discs that feature the First Baptist Dallas Choir and Orchestra, with 12 stirring songs of freedom and praise, plus a DVD that contains my teaching on America's Christian heritage. In this historic 250th anniversary year, this is the perfect gift for every patriot who loves God and loves this country. And this set is my gift to you. Just by contacting us at ptv.org. I'll say more later in the program. But right now, let's get started with the message. Here's the question. How do you respond when someone offers their personal opinion on your life? Sometimes we get offended, but at times the criticism carries a measure of truth. For that reason, I've titled today's sermon with a humorous title, Listen to the Jerks in Your Life.
3: Gina Sorrell's two-year affair with Roger Clemens was the worst-kept secret in the Rush Creek Community Church. Gina had felt trapped in a loveless marriage with her husband, Bill, for longer than she cared to remember. Long ago, she had given up trying to compete with Bill's other mistress, Seagate Technology Incorporated, the company Bill had started more than a decade ago. Bill's 70-hour-plus work weeks gave Gina plenty of time to reflect on how miserable she was, as well as the freedom to pursue a relationship with Roger, a divorced father of two that she met in her small group Bible study that she attended, usually without her husband Bill. Ironically, it was the Bible study group that provided Gina with the needed alibi for her times with Roger. Since her husband rarely attended the Bible studies, Gina was able to claim that the discussion group had run over time, when in fact she may have never attended or left early. Gina had worked out a cover story with her best friend Lisa, in case Bill ever called to check up on her, which he never had in the past 2 years. Lisa, who was also a member of Gina's Bible study, didn't approve of her friend's affair, but gave up trying to convince her otherwise when she realized she risked losing her best friend. One Tuesday evening, as Gina was preparing to leave Roger's apartment and return home, she had an inclination to call Lisa, who was just leaving the Bible study. "Anything I need to know?" Gina asked. Lisa hesitated and then said, "Bill called me on my cell phone looking for you." "What did you tell him?" Gina asked. Lisa hesitated again. "Gina, I'm sorry, but I could not stand here in the middle of a Bible study and lie for you. What you're doing is wrong." Gina didn't even wait to say goodbye. Dazed by the realization that her affair was about to be uncovered and her entire world turned upside down, she raced out of Roger's apartment and jumped into her SUV. All the way home, she rehearsed different excuses she might offer her husband about her whereabouts, which explains why she failed to notice the red light at a busy intersection three blocks from her home. As Gina awakened in the hospital, all she could remember was barely seeing a car out of her eye racing toward her and then hearing the terrifying sound of the impact. The doctors told Gina and Bill that had it not been for the airbag, Gina would not have survived the crash.

0: people had walked away from that kind of accident with only a broken arm and a minor concussion. Lisa wasn't sure how Gina would respond to a hospital visit, but she knew she had the obligation to go, both as a friend and as a Christian. When she arrived in Gina's room, she said, "Gina, I'm praying for your recovery. I feel badly that I might have in some way been responsible for this accident, but I just didn't feel like I was doing you or anyone else a favor by covering for you. I hope somehow God will use this accident to bring some needed changes into your life." "You don't have to worry about that," Gina replied coolly. "I've been thinking all day about the changes I'm going to make. This accident made me realize how short our lives are, too short to be unhappy forever. As soon as I get out of here, I'm going to divorce Bill so that I can be with Roger forever." Gina's story illustrates in a negative way one of the 10 secrets for success that Solomon discusses in the book of Proverbs. And that is responding positively to the correction that God sends into our life. Whether that correction comes from friends or even from enemies or the jerks in our life. Solomon in the book of Proverbs has a term for those corrections that God sends into our life. He calls them rebukes or reproofs or discipline. And over again, Solomon in the book of Proverbs says that a successful person is one who responds positively to the correction that God sends into his life. By way of definition, I want you to jot down what a reproof is, because over and over again, you find this word used in the book of Proverbs. A reproof is an event that God brings into our life to convict us of our sin and motivate us to turn from that sin. Let me say it again. A reproof is an event that God brings into our life to convict us of sin and to motivate us to turn from that sin. Now, this event that God brings into our life, it can be a negative circumstance like an accident, the breakup of a marriage, the loss of a job, financial bankruptcy. Sometimes the corrections God sends are through events. Sometimes the correction comes through criticism from another person. But whether it is an event or whether it's criticism, when these negative situations come into our life, we have a choice about how we can respond. We can either listen to the correction and make the needed changes, or we can resist the correction and keep on doing what we've been doing. In fact, when you look through the book of Proverbs, Solomon contrasts a wise response to reproofs from a foolish response to reproofs. A wise person listens to the reproofs of life and changes. The foolish person is the one who resists the reproofs of life. Just jot down some of these proverbs that make that contrast. Proverbs 12:1. Whoever loves discipline, that's another word for rebuke. Whoever loves discipline loves knowledge, but he who hates reproof is stupid. How many of you want to be stupid? The Bible says if you don't want to be stupid, you listen to the reproofs that come into your life. How many of you want to be poor the rest of your life? This is your life goal, to be as poor as you can be. Well, if you don't want to be poor, listen to Proverbs 13:18. Poverty and shame will come to him who neglects discipline. It's another word for reproof. But he who regards, that is, listens to reproof, will be honored. Proverbs 15, verses 31 and 32. He whose ear listens to the life-giving reproof will dwell among the wise. But he who neglects discipline despises himself. He who listens to reproof acquires understanding. One more, Proverbs 29:1, jot that down. A man who hardens his neck after much reproof will suddenly be broken beyond remedy. That is, the person who keeps resisting reproofs that come into his life time and time again, one time he'll resist it too often and he will suddenly be destroyed. Reproofs are not negative. They can be positive. They can be life-giving. They can be wisdom-giving. God sends reproofs in our life, not to hurt us, but to help us. And yet, in spite of all of the positive benefits of reproofs that come into our life, most of us hate them. In fact, most of us have the same attitude about reproofs that we have toward broccoli. I know it's good for me, but it's the same way with reproofs. Nobody likes negative events coming into your life. Nobody likes criticism. But we can learn and profit from criticism if we respond correctly. If reproofs in life, negative events or criticism, if they are so helpful, why is it we resist them instantly? I think there are three reasons we are more likely to resist reproofs than respond correctly. One reason is because of pride. One reason we resist criticism that comes into our life is surely out of pride. About 10 years ago, I had a minor reproof that came into my life. One of our television viewers of Pathway to Victory called the toll-free number and said to the operator, "You know, we really enjoy Dr. Jeffers' messages, but somebody has got to tell him he's got the worst toupee we have ever seen before." Of course, I don't wear a toupee, which made it especially painful. Now, I'll have to admit, confession is good for the soul. My initial response to that was not good. My initial response was, if that lady were more spiritual, she'd be concentrating on the message instead of how I wear my hair. But then I began to think about it. And so the next day, we had our staff meeting. Everybody was seated around the conference table. I told the staff about this phone call. I said, "How many of you think I need to change the way I wear my hair?" Complete silence. People looked down, started shuffling their feet. I said, "No, honestly, nobody's going to get fired over this. How many of you think I need to change the way I wear my hair?" Everybody raised their hand. It was unanimous. First unanimous vote our staff had ever had. They all raised their hand. And I made some changes. Now, the reason I did it was I didn't want to inhibit, be a distraction to the message that I was preaching. So I made those changes. We all have reproofs that come into our life. Look, let's face it. You're just like I am. Nobody enjoys criticism. And our first reproofs that come into our life. Look, let's face it. You're just like I am. Nobody enjoys criticism. And our first response to criticism is almost always going to be negative. But folks, it's not our first response that really matters. It's our final response to criticism. Are we going to learn from it, or are we going to run from it? No, Solomon understood the importance of listening to reproof rather than resisting it. And he probably understood it because of the reaction of his own son to a reproof that came into his life. Even though Solomon understood the benefits of reproofs, unfortunately, his son Rehoboam didn't understand. Remember, Rehoboam succeeded his father Solomon as the king of Israel. And remember, Israel was still a united kingdom. And when Rehoboam ascended the throne, a group of men came to visit the new king. And they said, "Rehoboam, we loved your dad. He was a wonderful king. He rebuilt the temple. He took our country to a new level. But we are worn out after his rule. After all those building programs, he worked us to death. He taxed us to death. And if you want to gain the hearts of the people, just give us a rest for a little while. Let us catch our breath, and then we will follow you anywhere." They offered him some counsel. Rehoboam thought it over. He visited with some other people. And I want you to notice how he responded to this rebuke. It was light, but he responded to it in 1 Kings chapter 12, verses 10 and 11. Now, this is from the New Living Translation. This is how Rehoboam responded to the suggestion. He said, "This is what you should tell those complainers." Notice he didn't call them advisors. Because they wanted to do something different than he did, they were complainers. "This is what you should tell those complainers. My little finger is thicker than my father's waist. If you think he is hard on you, just wait and see what I'll be like. Yes, my father was harsh on you, but I'll be even harsher. My father used whips on you, but I'll use scorpions." Now, how's that for winning friends and influencing people? Have you ever had a critic come into your life and you just tell him off, you unload on him, you feel great for a little while? But the problem is, your critic isn't through with you yet. Rehoboam's advisors weren't through with him either. The fact is, because he resisted the suggestion that came into his life, the people turned against him. There was a civil war that divided Israel forever. In fact, Rehoboam is remembered as the one who is responsible for tearing apart the nation of Israel, all because he responded in the wrong way to reproof. Listen to Proverbs 29, verse 23. A man's pride will bring him low, but a humble spirit will obtain honor. One reason we resist reproofs is out of pride. Another reason is kind of the other end of the spectrum. It's because of fear that we don't respond. Now stay with me on this. The American Cancer Society spends millions of dollars a year trying to get people to go through basic cancer screening tests, colonoscopy tests, prostate tests, different tests, just mammograms to screen for cancer. And yet, in spite of all of their efforts, most people refuse to do the testing. You know why most people don't go through testing like that? Why most people won't go to a doctor? They'll say, I'm afraid of what he'll discover. But talk about stupid. You think you don't want to go and have a test because you're afraid of what the doctor will discover? It's not the test that causes illness. Tests simply reveal an illness that already exists. And it's the same way with reproofs, that criticism that comes into your life and my life. Most of the time, criticism that comes into our life, it's not the cause of our problem. It's simply a symptom of a problem that already exists. And a wise person views those criticisms just like he views a positive result on a cancer test. He realizes there's a problem and he makes the needed correction. But most people don't respond that way. In fact, an employee, after an unfavorable evaluation by an employer, what does he think? He thinks, oh no, he's trying to fire me. He becomes fearful, and instead of making the needed changes to preserve his career, he is absolutely in a fog of fear that won't allow him to move at all. Whenever you respond to criticism with fear, it keeps you from making necessary changes that will bring success. That's why in Proverbs 29, verse 25, the writer says, the fear of man brings a snare, but he who trusts in the Lord will be exalted. Anytime you allow your actions to be dictated by fear rather than faith, you're going to get tripped up. You're going to run into a snare. Your supervisor's annual review of your work may reveal that you need to spend more time at your job. Your mate's complaint that there's distance, a growing distance in your relationship, may demand that you expend more effort in that relationship. Your child's struggles in life with addictions or wrong friends may reveal you need to put some more time in with your child. A doctor's review of your health may reveal some much-needed changes you need to make in your eating and exercise habits. What I want you to understand is making those changes does not cause you to experience what you fear most. It will prevent you from experiencing what you fear most. Whether that something is the loss of your job, the loss of your marriage, the loss of your child, or the loss of your health. Reproofs are the way to save yourself from experiencing those things you fear most. A third reason people resist reproofs rather than responding to them is laziness. I don't know another way to say it. Just laziness. Most of the time when somebody criticizes us and signals that we need to make a change in our life, that change is going to require effort. And we all have a streak of laziness in us. And rather than exert that extra effort to make the needed change that will bring us success, we choose to ignore the reproof. Solomon had a lot to say about that. In Proverbs 12:1, he writes, "Whoever loves discipline loves knowledge, but he who hates reproof is stupid." Now, we've talked about the negative response to reproofs, and that is to resist them, either out of pride or fear or laziness. If we're going to be successful in life, and that's what this series is about, how should we respond to correction that comes into our life, whether it's through negative events or whether it's through the criticism of other people? Let me give you four positive ways to respond to painful reproof in your life. And each one of these begins with an E. Number one, expect reproof. Expect reproof. Don't be surprised when you're criticized. Just don't be surprised at it. We've been reading in the news about this Asiana airliner, the 777, that crashed upon landing at San Francisco International Airport. And the preliminary reports reveal that it was a pilot error. That the pilot, for whatever reason, was distracted, wasn't paying attention to his instruments, and he came in too low and too slow and ended up crashing the plane. Now, I doubt that pilot awakened that morning and said, you know what I think I'll do today? I think I'll crash a jetliner. He didn't mean to do it. He simply made a mistake. Now mark it down, circle it, remember it forever. You are going to make mistakes, big mistakes in your life, okay? You're going to make them. I'm going to make them. All God's children are going to make mistakes. And the reason we're going to make mistakes is we've got a virus inside each one of us. It's called the sin virus that makes us inclined to make mistakes in our relationships, with our finances, in our moral life. We all have this sin virus, Romans 5:12 tells us. It's not a question if we're going to mess up. We are going to mess up. We are going to sin. And so not only are we going to sin and make mistakes, we're going to experience the accompanying reproofs that come with our mistakes, whether it's negative events or whether it's negative words from other people. We shouldn't be surprised that that happens. What's interesting to me is God understands our propensity to make mistakes sometimes better than we do. Psalm 103, verse 14, I love this verse. For God himself knows our frame. He is mindful that we are but dust. I mean, we're so surprised when we make a mistake. God's not surprised. He's surprised when we do anything right. Because he knows us. He knows we were formed out of the dust of the ground. He knows we inherited that sin nature. He knows mistakes and the reproofs that come with them are inevitable. But even though mistakes are inevitable, understand this, they are also forgivable. That's why God sent Christ. That's why we all need that amazing grace. That's why God sent Christ to die for us.
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2: 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I'm David J. Mullins, inviting you to join us again next time when Dr. Jeffress concludes his message called Listen to the Jerks in Your Life. 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
15: You know, the Bible reminds us of the realities of life. The realities of life are simple. That which you see is not as important as that which you don't see. I just finished writing a book on the soul, and I was reminded that we are not bodies with a soul. We are souls with a body. In other words, the immaterial part of us is the most important part of us. And that's why you can be perishing on the outside, but flourishing on the inside. You can be dying outwardly and living immortally inwardly. The Bible has got this truth all wrapped up for us, and we're talking about it as it's illustrated for us in 2 Corinthians chapter 4. We'll get back to that in just a moment, but friends, I'm running out of time to tell you about this incredible book by my friend Rob Morgan. 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This nation is a nation under God. 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But it's a Christian nation in the sense that most of its principles were founded on the Word of God. 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But you're running out of time, friends. Just a couple of days left. 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Now let's go to the Word of God together.
16: The creative difference that Christ brings to our struggle is His own presence in the midst of the storm. Amen? That's why we're different. That's why when you see a Christian who's walking with the Lord going through difficult things, it's different. Are they concerned? Yes. Filled with sadness and sorrow? Often. But filled with despair? Hardly ever. Because you see, we already have this thing figured out. If I don't make it through cancer, I graduate to heaven. I mean, I'm not wanting to go there right now, but if I end up going there, that's not a bad second choice, is it? You see, Christianity just puts a whole new perspective on this struggle we're talking about. Now, some of you say, well, Paul was just a resilient man. I'm not like that, Pastor, but you misunderstand it if you think that. You see, it wasn't that Paul just reached down in his soul and sucked it up and became the man. It was never his strength in the first place. It was God using Paul's weakness for the occasion of God's power. He remained an earthen pot and a cracked pot at that. And his crumbling flesh allowed the power of God to shine brightly through his life. So when people would talk about Paul, they would end up talking about God. I mean, how do you explain Paul? I told you what he was. He was a 5'9", bald-headed, hunched-over Jew. Totally unattractive in appearance and probably not a very good speaker from what we learn in 2 Corinthians. You look at him and say, that's Paul? No, that's Paul, and that's God. God working through his brokenness, his humanity, because of this dichotomy of humanity filled with the power of God. Then we come to the principle of living through dying in verses 10 and 11. Always carrying about in the body the dying of the Lord Jesus, that the life of Jesus may be manifested in our body. For we who live are always delivered to death for Jesus' sake, that the life of Jesus also may be manifest in our mortal flesh. So then death is working in us, but life in you. If you'll notice, and I've underlined this in my Bible, there are many mentions of the name Jesus in these next verses. How many of you know that Jesus is the human name for the second person of the Trinity? Christ is his Messiah name. Jesus is his human name. And Paul refers to Jesus. He says, always bearing about in my body the dying of Jesus. What is he talking about? Well, first of all, there are two words for death in the language of the New Testament. I don't want to get technical, but this is important. The first word is the word thanatos, which means death, to die. If you were to say something like this, John Doe died, that's the word thanatos. Talks about the event. But the other word is the word necrosis, which means dying or in the process of dying or going into the route to death. And that's the word Paul uses. He says, always bearing about in my body the dying of the Lord Jesus. What was the dying of the Lord Jesus like? Did you see the passion of the Christ? It wasn't just what happened on the cross, was it? No, in fact, that was a very small part of the film. It was all of the beatings and the scourgings and the discouragement and the disloyalty and all the things that were a part of the dying of the Lord Jesus until he died. And Paul says, if you look at my life, it's like looking at the dying of the Lord Jesus. Every day I bear in my body the dying of the Lord Jesus. In other words, Paul is saying, what Jesus went through on his way to the cross is the way I've had to live my life. One time he talks about the glories of the sufferings of Christ. Over in the book of Galatians, he tells us that he bears in his body the marks of the crucifixion, the marks of the crucified Christ. Paul is not telling us about how to live with the struggle as an outsider who's never experienced this. Paul is talking to us from a vantage point most of us will never get close to. And he is saying, I understand the power in my life. I have experienced the dying of the Lord Jesus in my life every day. And here's what he discovered. That just as out of the death of Christ, life came. Out of his dying, life was being manifested to those to whom he ministered. And he is saying to us, when we're going through what we consider these kind of dying experiences, they look like they have an awful ending if we look at it from our perspective. But if we take the perspective of Almighty God, he's up to something. Just as through the dying of the Lord Jesus and his ultimate resurrection, we have been brought to faith. It's often through those difficult experiences we face in our life that people see us under that pressure, and they're drawn to the Savior that we serve. Did you know, if you're having a good life, if everything's cool, you got no issues, you live in a nice house, have a good car, your job is stable, your kids aren't doing freaky things, and your neighbors look at you, hey, what are they going to say? That's a good family. Have you heard that? Just a good family. They wouldn't know if you're a Christian or not. But then maybe a divorce comes, or one of your children gets into some trouble, or issues come up, or you lose your job, or you get accused wrongfully of something. Now you're in the limelight. Now they watch you, and now they want to see, okay, does this Christ, who they say lives within them, make any difference in the midst of all the stress and the struggles that the rest of us have? That's where your dying becomes living. That's where people begin to see the life of Christ in you. That's where Jesus Christ is strong in the midst of your weakness. We don't want that to come. We don't get to vote on it. You know that, don't you? But when it comes, it is the Christ within us who brings reality to the world around us. Well, Paul isn't going to quit before he gives us some motivational thoughts, and I want to just give these to you. First of all, he's going to talk about the process of living through dying. Here's the question. I got to live like this, folks. I'm human. I'm carrying in me this divine treasure of the gospel. I'm trying to be faithful to God, but I'm struggling because I'm just human, and I'm trying to be filled with the Holy Spirit, which is the only way you can live this life. How do I get to the place where I can be victorious in this kind of a life? How can I begin to live so that I don't lose heart? Paul's going to help us with that. Notice verse 16. Therefore, he says, we do not lose heart in the midst of the struggle, even though our outward man is perishing, yet the inward man is being renewed day by day. The reason Paul does not lose heart and the process he recommends to us here is vital to our being able to stay out of the realm of discouragement in our life. How do you keep from caving in to the human part of you when you want to be submissive to what's going on inside? Well, here he says, the outward man is perishing. Can I get a witness? Amen. I mean, I try to work on the outward man as much as I can, and you should do the same thing, the outward woman as well. But we are fighting a losing battle. We just try to hold out for as long as we can. Amen? I go to the gym, and every week somebody comes up and says, hey, did you hear that the older you get, you have to work twice as hard to maintain your current level of fitness? Go away. I mean, it's hard enough to get out of bed and go to the gym without somebody telling you that. But it's true, isn't it? It's true. Now, folks, I got some bad news for you. I can't help you with the outward perishing man except tell you, eat right, get some sleep, and go to the gym. That's all I can tell you. But if you do that, it'll prolong it for a while, but it's not going to change the ultimate sad story. But I have good news for you. I can help you with the inward man. The man that's going to live long after your outward man is gone. Who is this outward man? The outward man is that earthen vessel, your mortal body, your mortal flesh. This is who you are without Christ. Now let me just tell you something. This is the thing I want you all to hear. If you don't have Jesus, if you're not a Christian, what you've got is the outward person. You got a great big old empty hole inside where God belongs and where he wants to be. So if you want to read your ending, you can do it quickly. You're going to do what everybody does. You're going to try to prolong the outward man as long as you can. But if you don't have Jesus, when that's over, the prospect for anything good after that are very, very dim. In fact, they're zero. But if you're a Christian, even though the outward man is perishing, according to Paul, the inward man is being renewed day by day. The outward man is deconstructing, but the inward man is renewing and reconstructing and being built up. And how is it renewed? Paul tells us in the book of Romans, by the renewing of your mind, by your commitment to the Word of God. He talks about that over in 2 Corinthians, and he says, we all, with unveiled face, beholding as in a mirror the glory of the Lord, are being transformed into the same image. How many of you know that the inward man doesn't arrive perfected? The inward man arrives with a lot of work that God is going to do to increase the power of the inward man. And there's discipline involved. And I know that's not a fun word. But the inward man is being renewed. I read a statement by Bono, who is the lead singer for U2. And he talks about how God has worked in his life. And listen to the creative way he describes this process. He says, your nature is a hard thing to change. It takes time. I have heard of people having life-changing, miraculous turnarounds, people set free from addiction after a single prayer, relationships saved where both parties let go and let God. But it wasn't like that for me. For all that I was lost, I am found. It is probably more accurate to say I was really lost, and I'm a really little less lost than I used to be. He's not talking about his salvation here. And then a little less, and then a little less again. That to me is the spiritual life. The slow reworking and rebooting of a computer at regular intervals, reading the small print of the service manual. It has slowly rebuilt me into a better person, but it's taken years and it's not over yet. End of quote. What is Almighty God doing in your life and in mine? We can't control what's happening to our bodies except for the positive things we do to nurture them. But we do have something we can do to build the inward man. And what a beautiful thing it is for a pastor to watch godly people whose outward man has begun to fail, but their inward man has become so strong you hardly see their human frailty because the light of the glory of the gospel of Jesus Christ is shining so brightly in their personality. Ladies and gentlemen, we are not our bodies. Our bodies are just the houses where we live. And we spend all of our time working on the outward house and hardly any time working on who we are. And therefore, when the human body begins to perish, we don't have anything left we can count on. And Paul is saying that the way you live through dying is that while the outward man is dying, the inward man is living, and you nurture that inward man, and we'll talk about that in just a moment. Now, just quickly, he gives us four perspectives about this, and I can just read these, and that's it. In verses 17 and 18, he says, listen to me, you don't know about this life, let me tell you how it all specks out. For our light affliction, which is but for a moment, is working for us a far more exceeding and eternal weight of glory. While we do not look at the things which are seen, but at the things which are not seen. For the things which are seen are temporary, and the things which are not seen are eternal. There are four contrasts here, and I'm just going to show them to you. You can study them later. First of all, there's a contrast between affliction and glory. He says, down here you might have some affliction, but you don't live for down here. You live for up there. When you get up there, it's a glory. Hallelujah. There's a difference between light and weight. Paul says, what you got down here is really a lightweight. When you get up there to the glory, man, it's a heavy thing. There's a contrast of temporary and eternal. He says, what you give yourself down here to is temporary, but ultimately you're going to be with God. That's eternal. And there's a contrast of the seen and the unseen. If you live for the world that you can see, you will live for the wrong world, for the unseen world of your spiritual being is the reality of life. And you have to live in that realm. So at the end of this, he gives us this perspective. And he helps us again to understand, why wouldn't we have some struggles along the way in this kind of a life? When we accepted Christ, we added a dimension to ourselves that creates an intense struggle within. And so here's what you do. Turn, first of all, to 1 Timothy 4. Why would God put his children into the center of such a struggle? What is he up to? Why is he doing this? I mean, this isn't easy. This is hard. How can I go on living a life like this? Well, in his first letter to young Timothy, Paul gives some clues as to how we deal with this paradox in our own lives. At the end of verse 7, he writes, exercise yourself toward godliness. For bodily exercise profits a little, but godliness is profitable in all things, having promise of the life that now is and that which is to come. Paul says, if you're going to grow the inward man, you have to exercise gymnasium. You have to exercise yourself to godliness. Just as you go into the fitness center to work on the outward man, you have to find a place where you can work on the inward man. You have to exercise yourself to godliness. He says that bodily exercise profits little. That's not another verse you should read when you're trying to get up in the morning and go to the gym. Some of you have taken that as your life verse, I can tell. But what he's saying is not, don't go and exercise. But he's saying you can exercise and be one of the most fit people on this earth, but ultimately, it's going to end. And so, if you're going to spend your time, why not spend your time on that which will never end? Your inward man is going to live forever. If you spend all of your life working on the outward man, and please don't be discouraged if you're doing that. We need all the encouragement we can. It's important. The greatest ministry you will have on this earth will be in your body. And if you wear your body out, then where are you going to live? So don't give up on your body. But while you're working on your body, understand that it's insignificant in comparison to the importance of working on the inward man. For if you work on the inward man, it will profit you now, says Paul, and also in the life to come. You say, what should I do? Well, if you go down through this passage, you can study this when you get home. Paul, at the end of this section in 1 Timothy, gives us a lot of little paragraphs of exhortation and instruction, and I'm just going to single out three. How do you exercise? Through the focused study of the Word of God. Verse 13, till I come, give attention to reading, to exhortation, and to doctrine. May I say to you, ladies and gentlemen, in your culture and in mine, reading is falling out of use. We don't read very much. We spend too much time watching television with our computers, but we don't read. Let me tell you something. Reading is a great input into your life. You ought to always be trying to find a book you can read that's going to strengthen you on the inward man. Once in a while, you can read a novel. That's not a problem, but get something that's going to build you up. Read something of substance. Exhortation is about preaching and doctrine. So if you're going to grow the inward man, get serious about it. Get focused on study. The only way your inward man is going to grow is through the food that you put into him through the eye gate and through the heart gate. That old poem is just so right. Two natures beat within my breast. The one is foul, the one is blessed. The one I love, the one I hate, the one I feed will dominate. Isn't that true? So faithful service is the second thing. This is interesting. Verse 14, Paul's writing to Timothy and he says, Timothy, don't neglect the gift that is in you, which is given to you by prophecy with the laying on of hands. The next thing you can do to build the inward man is get involved in serving. Serve in vacation Bible school. Serve in Sunday school. Serve as a small group leader. Serve in the choir. Serve in the parking lot. Serve as an usher. But serve. Do something for God. After all he's done for you, how can you sit there and not want to serve him? You have a gift. Everybody has a gift. And Paul told Timothy, Timothy, don't neglect your gift, but use it. I don't know any growing Christian who's not serving. I just don't know any. There might be some out there, but I don't know how you grow, because if you don't serve, you're like the Dead Sea. Everything coming in and nothing going out. And then the last one is fervent submission. Listen to how he wraps this up. Meditate on these things. Give yourself entirely to them, that your progress may be evident to all. Here's a great advertisement for small groups. You get in a small group where you're interacting with others, and little by little you start to grow. You'll notice it in them. They'll notice it in you. You encourage them. You get encouraged by them. And your growth and your transformation takes on a total new track. When you begin to grow in Christ, it's not something you can hide. It's not something people won't see. And Paul says, you ought to be growing in such a way that people can see the progress in your life. Build the inward man. Friends, this is why we struggle. And this is why Paul says, don't lose heart. If you know these things that we talked about today, you don't need to get discouraged. When you're having a bad day physically, just say, well, the old part of me is not working as well as it used to, but man, I've been growing so much in the Lord. I've got such a new walk with God. I'll go to the doctor. We'll do the best we can with that. But man, I'm so happy about what God has done in my life. In fact, let me just tell you one last thing before we quit. The only way people are going to see your inward man is through the brokenness of your outward man. Isn't that true? Do you remember when Gideon went to fight and God told him to put a light in a pitcher? He said, carry those pitchers up there to the Midianites. And when Gideon gives the command, break the pitchers and the light will be seen. And of course, the light just scared them to death and they killed each other off. But here's the principle. As long as the light was in the pitcher and the pitcher wasn't broken, the light couldn't be seen. Some of you are going through some brokenness right now and you're just resisting it. You're saying, God, why are you letting this happen to me? I don't like this. Have you ever thought that God wants the light of your life inwardly to shine out through the brokenness of your body so that people can see the reality of Jesus Christ in you? That's how they're going to see him. Not through your protected life, but through the brokenness of your life. Through the brokenness of the outward man, the inward man shines. And Jesus is the creative difference. My friend, if you don't know that Jesus today, let me tell you, you've got a pretty bleak future in front of you. The same thing that happens to all of us is going to happen to you. Whether you like it or not, you can't forestall it, you can't change it. But you can make the creative difference that Christ makes by beginning to walk with him. First of all, you got to know him. If you're not a Christian, you need to accept him as your Savior. He will forgive your sin and he will start that inward process that will go on until eternity. I recommend him to you. I wouldn't want to go through life like it is today if I didn't know Jesus and if I didn't know his power and strength was in my life. He's enough for whatever you're facing, but you have to know him.
17: Amen. I invite you to him. I have been doing this for over 50 years, inviting people to Jesus, telling them to come and find in him what they've been looking for. He says his yoke is easy. Come to him. His burden is light. He loves you, and he loves you enough to have given himself up for you on the cross. He wants to be your Savior, but you have to ask him. Will you do that today? Will you just bow your head wherever you are and say, Lord Jesus, I'm tired of my life being as it is apart from God. I'm ready to walk with God. Lord Jesus, come and live within my heart and forgive me of my sin. And he will do it. He's never denied anyone who's ever come to him. You won't be the first. He loves you. He wants you to be with him. He wants to be with you. He's the Son of the living God. He's the Savior of the world. And he's available to you today. Don't forget to be with us tomorrow as we begin these 2 days of discussing freedom from slavery in the Bible. You join us then, will you? We'll see you next time.
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1: Through the blood of the eternal covenant, whereby we might experience Christ in us, our true, living, real, spiritual, intact hope of glory. Through whom we praise you, through whom we know you, through whom we fellowship with you, through whom we walk in the light of your countenance, through whom we walk in the Spirit of truth, the Holy Spirit of our living God. Hallelujah, Father in heaven. Again, I thank you, as I hope to never stop doing, certainly in this life on planet Earth. I thank you for saving my life in 1972, for saving me, for making me a new creation, turning me around, turning me away from sin and death to you. Hallelujah. Thank you, Lord. And every good thing that's happened since then is all because of that. Come into my heart, Lord Jesus. And you did, and you have. And I praise you for 49 years of being blessed to host Let's Talk About Jesus. Next week, Lord God, hallelujah, we enter into year 50. Amen. And may the testimony of Jesus Christ be strong and stronger, and always, and purer, and always, hallelujah, responded to by all of your children, desired by all of your children. May you be loved by all of your children. May you be followed by all of your children. May we take you gloriously, seriously, wonderfully, joyous. Hallelujah, Lord God. May this service today honor you, Abba Father in heaven. Honor you, our Lord Jesus Christ, our Lord and priest forever, over the eternal new covenant, of which we are the blessed recipients of. I pray the whole entire body of Christ will be fully awake and fully alert to you, our Father in heaven, the blood of the new covenant, which is our eternal life in Christ. May it be recognized as being so. May this be seen and received and lived in as the treasure in our earthen vessels, that indeed you are Lord God. I pray the whole entire body of Christ worldwide would be focused and founded upon the solid living rock of Jesus Christ, shall not be moved, but shall be rooted and grounded in love. Hallelujah. Healed, made whole, strengthened in the Lord Jesus Christ, the entire body of Christ and each individual member. I pray that this day's service honors you, blesses your people, and speaks truth of Christ. Pray for the help of your presence for all people listening in, Lord. I pray for grace and gifts, and thank you so much, Lord God, that the needs of last week were met, seeking you for the needs of this week and every week, Lord God. We praise you. We bless you. Pray that everyone listening in today be touched to the good for you and in you and by you and through you and to you and for you and all things. Hallelujah. We praise you. We bless you. Ask these things in Jesus' name. Amen. Amen. God bless you and welcome to our Tuesday, July 28th, service of Let's Talk About Jesus. I'm Wayne Monblow, your host, and as always, it's a blessing, and has been for 49 years, a blessing to be with you. And as I often say, have you been giving God praise yet in this day? If not, I hope that in this time you'll have ample opportunity and genuine desire to do so. And if you've already been giving thanks to the Lord in this day, then hallelujah, right? Amen. It's a blessing to bless the Lord, you know. It's a blessing to wake up desiring to bless the Lord. It's also a blessing to wake up. But it's a real blessing to wake up with the praises of God, just like the first thing you want to do. It's just to be in fellowship with the living God before any sideways thought gets a foothold in your head. Amen. Well, the Lord is the glory and the lifter of our head, and God lifts our head above that of, a great image is in Psalm 27. God lifts up our head above that of our enemies, not so that we can gloat over them, but so that we can see the Lord. It's a big difference, you know. If God lifts your head above your enemies, and all you're doing is looking at your enemies, then you kind of have missed the whole entire point. God lifts your head above your enemies so you might be with him. Hallelujah. And I'm going to

continue to say, that's a good thing, being with the Lord. Here's a scripture that I was thinking of from my, certainly one of my favorite psalms, if not my favorite psalm. And Psalm 27 in verse 5, the scripture says, in the day of trouble, he will conceal me in his tabernacle. If you all know the new covenant in your priesthood, you know exactly where this place is. And you've experienced it many times. And what I'm saying to you, it's not a promise as much as it is the reality of your life. Hallelujah. May it be so for everybody. Again, let me just say, in the day of trouble, he will conceal me in his tabernacle. In the secret place of his tent, he will hide me. He will lift me up on a rock. And now my head will be lifted up above mine enemies around me, and I will offer in his tent sacrifices with shouts of joy. I will sing, yes, I will sing praises to the Lord, you see. And now my head will be lifted above mine enemies. Well, what happened first? In the day of trouble, he conceals me. In his tabernacle, in the secret place of his tent, he will hide me. He will lift me up on a rock. Do you know where the secret place of God's tent is for you? You might say, Wayne, I think it's so secret, I don't even know where it is yet. Well, I got a big tip. It's in you. Look there. As a child of God. Well, what precedes this in verse 4, of course, David says, one thing I've asked from the Lord, that I will seek, that I may dwell in the house of the Lord all the days of my life. Amen. Me too. That's one thing I'll ask of the Lord. That's the one thing I'll seek, to be in the house of the Lord all the days of my life. That to me means I'm aware that Christ is in me, that I am the house of the Lord, and that Christ is in me, and as a priest unto God, I just might mentally, spiritually bring myself right into the presence of God at any time and at every time and reinforce the very truth that we are a temple of the Holy Spirit. It's interesting how Paul brings it up in the New Testament when he says, don't you know that you're a temple of the Holy Spirit and that God dwells in you? You know what's funny with us believers sometimes? We get so much into what we think, we forget about who we are. Oh, our opinions about this world as Christians, which are useless, because if you got the update of true Christianity, we're dead to the world and alive to God in Christ Jesus. So walking around with a Christian worldview, that's for people that play fast and loose with God, you know. God didn't say develop a highly polished worldview. He said, let's get to where it's really at. Leave sin and death and the world and come to me, that you might actually, truly, really live. Not just to add a religious thought to an otherwise carnal life and hope for the best, but to just be a brand new creation. Hallelujah. Amen. So God lifts our head above our enemies so that we may see him and praise him. And if anything, pray the same for anyone that would be an enemy. Bless those that persecute you. Bless and curse not. It's good for your heart. You know, if you're cursing those who persecute you, you know who loses? You do. You do. Because you're so filled with negativity about the person that's abusing you, you don't realize in that moment you're abusing yourself by the thought of it, the memory of it, carrying it around. You might say, oh, come on, Wayne, don't say that. I'm hurting. I'm lying face down on the ground. I can't get this thought off of me. You got my empathy in that. But as a minister to a Christian, you know, don't stand outside the presence of God suffering as a result of that when you ask Christ into your life. It's time to get on with the realization of these things. They don't come naturally. They don't come through the flesh, but they do come supernaturally, and they're easier. Because once you've received Christ, and you can begin growing in that grace and knowledge of Jesus Christ. Like Peter the Apostle, last thing he wrote to the church is to do that. So that's the last thing he wrote, and that's the first thing we ought to do, grow in the grace and knowledge of Jesus Christ. I certainly hope that in 49 years of Let's Talk About Jesus, and forever, for however long you've been listening, maybe not all 49 years, but I certainly hope that's the message. Christ Himself. We are the temple of the Holy Spirit. Hallelujah. Hallelujah. Friends, hallelujah too. Let me share this with you. Last Friday, I came to the air and among sharing good things,
which I hope I am blessed to do in every episode of Let's Talk About Jesus. I also shared that our remaining need of the week, as of last Friday, we have a $20,000 budget weekly. Our remaining need of last week on Friday was $14,000 plus. And thank you again, once again and perpetually, to anyone and everyone who prays for this ministry and gives gifts of support. People were giving on Friday and on Saturday, and actually kind of late Saturday afternoon, a gift was given online, or some giving continued online, that actually made our week's budget. Hallelujah. Thank you, everybody. Everybody that gave every single gift, every single gift matters a lot. And you might say, well, I can't give a big gift like other people give. Do not compare yourself to anybody else. Don't even look at that. Don't even look. You know what Jesus once said about don't even let your left hand know what your right hand is doing when you give? Why do you think he said that? Because he wants you to be moved by the Holy Spirit. And it's not so much about the amount that you give as it is about the heart to give, the will to give, the desire to give, and realizing the blessing in giving. You're opening yourself up when you do that. Hallelujah. And I honestly believe in the case of Let's Talk About Jesus, every gift allows us to talk about Jesus. Every gift given is allowing people that have, for some, maybe they've heard the gospel every day of their lives. Some, maybe this is the first time ever. Some, maybe they heard some message once, but it wasn't really the true gospel. So we just have the opportunity to speak truth of Christ every day through Let's Talk About Jesus. And for me, that's far more interesting and desirous for me than being some lackey, some religious lackey for some, I mean, God, it sounds so cheap and tawdry, a religious lackey for some world message just because I'm on radio, you know, just because I'm in the media. Man, I'm telling you, what the world, the flesh, and the devil wants to lock up everybody with half of a religious thought, get them so glued to this planet they can't ever break free or break through to the other side where Jesus Christ reigns right now. In the heart of each believer, too, I would say, Jesus Christ reigns. So, hallelujah. Thank you all for praying and giving. It's a big deal that the budget was made last week, because with a 14,000 plus loss, well then, we wouldn't have had a whole lot for this week, or we certainly would have had that amount less for this week. So, and I'm praying that, of course, well, wouldn't it be awesome, and we could all pray for that, wouldn't it be awesome if just the bills were just met every week? You know, we actually had 5 years of that, from about 2020 through 2025, almost to the end. I'd never experienced that before in 49 years of ministry, where the gifts being given were steadily staying in front of our expenses. So I had a five-year period. Some of you might be aware, especially some of them are saying, like, wow, Wayne, you used to have two fund drives a year, the month of June and the month of December, with mailings and offers and this and that, and you haven't done that at all. How come? Well, gifts were coming in, so more time for the Lord Jesus Christ. That's the blessing for me. Oh, if there's a week on the air where the gifts are just coming in all by themselves and looks like the budget's being made, well, then that just frees me up to have more time for the Lord. Hallelujah. And so thank you again, everybody who gave last week, and we're so close. In my last week of year 49 right now, next week it's year 50. Can you believe that? Entering my 50th year of hosting Let's Talk About Jesus, and that, it's just hallelujah. I was 20 years old when God saved me, and within, you know, as far as in my book, which is the Bible, God quickened Scripture to me in the Gospel of Matthew. I started reading the New Testament. Gospel of Matthew was first up. Reading that, got to the part, the harvest is plentiful, the laborers are few. Beseech the Lord for more laborers of the harvest. I'm just a brand new born-again Christian. I'm seeing that my Lord and Savior Jesus Christ has got a prayer request. Wow, I just remember that. Wow, Jesus has a prayer request. I think I'm going to pray that rigor. He said, beseech the Lord for more workers in the harvest. I started beseeching the Lord for more workers in the harvest. Just the simplest, babyest Christian, just I'm reading for the first time the Gospel of Matthew, and I see that Jesus says that, to beseech the Lord of the harvest for more laborers of the harvest. So I'm just like, well, I'm going to do that. Brand new Christian, that sounds like that's what he's saying to do.
I started beseeching the Lord of the harvest for more laborers in the harvest, and I had an experience. Nobody told me God could quicken the scriptures. Nobody told me yet that God will speak directly to you through the scriptures. I didn't know that. I hadn't been saved long enough, you know? But that's just what God did, I'm telling you. And everybody on the planet can have their own opinion. Everybody on the planet could say, Wayne, that wasn't God, that was your imagination. Hey, you know, whatever makes you more comfortable, okay? However, I am welcome to my own assessment of this event that happened in my life 50 years ago, you know, 54 years ago. So, and I just felt, like I was someplace else, but not really. I mean, I knew I was right where I was. I was in a field reading the scriptures in Concord, Massachusetts. But yet I felt I was somewhere else, somewhere completely nondescript, just a moment of being somewhere else. And just like, and the Lord is saying, would you be willing to go? Would you be willing? And it was surprising to me. I wasn't expecting that, but I felt such a happy yes because number one, I felt the Lord was talking within me, you know, would you be willing to go? So that was, I was so happy that God saved me. You know, it's not like some people get saved and they really, it's every salvation is as real can be, as real as a person will allow it to be. I should probably put it that way. But there are some folks that probably lived pretty good lives. And still, Christ can show you your sinful self, you know, if you're willing to see it. And you might say, why would I want to see that? Well, so you might see the reality of what's going on and the offer that God makes to put you in a far better place. I mean, it's worth considering. Hallelujah. I'm so grateful for that. And all of that is all to say, here I am now, 49 years of hosting Let's Talk About Jesus. You think God was messing around when he asked me if I would be willing to be a bondservant of Jesus Christ? I mean, there's no way I on my own steam could make anything happen for 49 years. There's no way on my own steam I could even probably naturally keep myself alive because, well, if you got a slice of my reality before I received Christ, I was in some pretty risky behavior. As can happen to a lot of us in young years, you know, we can just, you know, we're all born into whatever situation we're born into. And sometimes we don't even realize we've lived in an abusive situation until we're out of it. Because for us, it was just like, hey, that was normal everyday life. You know, somebody had to tell me that shouldn't be normal, you know. So I'm just so grateful to my Heavenly Father. I'm just so grateful for saving me, inviting me into serving him. It's been the blessing of my existence, you know. I mean, 49 of my 54 Christian years have been hosting Let's Talk About Jesus. And I'm thrilled to be reaching year 50. I mean, I would love to see our last week of year 49 have our bills be met. That would be awesome. I mean, got to do that every week. Pray for that. We have remaining need coming to the air today. And thank you, everybody who's giving so far this week. We have remaining need right now of a little bit more than 17,000 for the week. I've got that here somewhere. Just don't see it yet. Yes, our remaining need for the week right now is $17,375.55. And thank you so much. And the expenses of last week, hallelujah, they were met. It was Saturday afternoon before when we went over for the budget of the week. I'm so thankful for everybody who gave. There's no gift too small. There's no gift too big, and everything adds together. And hopefully, everybody that gave is happy. And I'll tell you, your gifts, what I will do with your gifts is minister the Lord Jesus Christ. In spirit and truth, hopefully Jesus Christ is the star every day of Let's Talk About Jesus. Some people run out of things to say about Jesus. It's impossible for me. It's impossible for me. In him all the fullness of deity dwells in bodily form. Check that out, brothers and sisters, and see if you start running out of things to say about Jesus. How about he's the Lord and High Priest of a new covenant? Most people don't even know that. Check that out. See if you ever run out of things to say in praise, in adoration, in honor, and glory to Jesus Christ. Just keep on growing in the Lord Jesus Christ. You're never going to run out of the goodness of God. And if you do, it'll be your own determination about that. Because God is good. He's eternal goodness, never ending, limitless.
I mean, there's no way you and I can assess it fully with our finite minds and existences, okay? But God is, hallelujah, God is, praise his holy name. So God bless you. And if anybody would support with a gift of help year 49 go out with a good note and enter into year 50 with something to start out with, thank you so much. God bless you all. I pray that we'll be blessed to stay on the air and continue ministering our Lord Jesus Christ as he is right now in his fullness to whosoever will may come. By the way, I hope that you enjoyed the service yesterday. If you heard it, a message of mine, worship and abiding, two things that go beautifully together. So I hope if you listen to that, that was inspiring to you. You might say, I'm going to give that a try. Worship and abiding. Sounds good. Sounds two good things for you that the Lord has. By the way, when you are worshiping and abiding, that's kind of like being smack dab in the middle of God's treasure house. And so don't be surprised if in the state of worshiping and abiding, you start to see all kinds of awesome attributes of God and gifts because you're in the place of fellowship, in the light of God, with the heart of God, with the word of God, with the head of God, with your Savior, with your high priest. You're a priest. You're a beloved child of God. He's the Lamb of God. He's your good shepherd. You're a sheep of God. You're connected with Jesus Christ in an eternal fellowship. These are the things to highlight, remind yourself of, and manifest each and every day. Your actual, living, vibrant, spirit-filled, Christ-centered life with God. Don't let other religious people who think that's too close turn you away. You're not too close. They're too far out. Because to rejoice in the Lord is your birthright. To be filled with the Holy Spirit is your birthright. To be walking and leaping and praising God on the inside, if not the outside, it's your birthright. Hallelujah. Do you know that we are born again of an incorruptible seed? Peter says that. We've been born again of an incorruptible seed. That's in 1 Peter chapter 1. You should check that out. Near the chapter. What does that mean, born again of an incorruptible seed? Well, let me posit this to you. You ever seen an acorn? What is it? What is in an acorn? Well, what happens if you plant that acorn in the ground and it grows? It'll grow into that little itty-bitty acorn with the seed inside. That'll grow into a mighty oak tree. And so let me repeat a phrase that I heard as a young believer. And hold this within yourself and remember it from time to time, especially when you need to. So think about you being born again of an incorruptible seed. And then think about what I just said about the acorn and the oak tree. So here's the statement I'd like you to make and think about, because it's true. Everything you need is imprinted in the seed. The whole oak tree is in that acorn. Just needs to grow. Just needs to be planted in good soil and grow. Get the water, get the sunshine. Yeah, just like you, as a child of God. Christ in you is your hope of glory. Well, if you're rooted and grounded in love and built upon the rock and getting the sunshine of God's love and the water of the Holy Spirit, you're going to grow and glow and know. Hallelujah. Without those things, you could atrophy. Without being quiet in God's presence and observing what the Lord has done and who, and observing how the Lord has remade you. You know, we all with unveiled face are beholding as in a mirror the glory of the Lord. I mean, if we're aware of this ability, if we're aware of this gift, we'll do it. If you're not aware of it, it's hard to do it. Well, you still could. Actually, even if you're not aware of it, the Lord could certainly tell you to be doing this because it's true. We all, with unveiled face, that's a direct reference to being in the new covenant. When you have the awareness of the new covenant, you no longer have the veil hanging over your face of the law, blinding you from seeing Jesus Christ. This is Christian doctrine taught in Paul's second letter to the Corinthian church. It's in the third chapter. The subject of the entire third chapter is that of being adequate as a servant of the new covenant. God has made us adequate as servants of a new covenant. For most Christians, they don't even know that the new covenant is a thing, and yet Scripture tells us that God makes us adequate as servants of a new covenant. So when are we going to add one and one and get to two as Christians? I mean, what does the Bible say about this and what does the Bible say about that? It's a lot of hooey if you don't know what the Bible says to you about you.
What do you care what the Bible's opinion is on another thing if you don't even know what the Bible says to you about you as a child of God? Isn't that where you want to start? Isn't that who did you receive into your life? A textbook or the living Christ? Who did you receive into your life? A set of commandments or the living God? Hallelujah. Amen, friends. Don't cheat yourself of the great gift God has given you because someone else wants to throw shade on something. You got to get away from the attitudes of people who don't know Christ and think they do. And be around people who just love the Lord and don't need to prove anything to anybody. Just participate in his presence. Amen. There's a beautiful verse in the Old Testament. When my anxious thoughts overwhelm me, your consolations, O Lord, delight my soul. That's what I'm talking about. In this world you have tribulation, Jesus Christ said. But in me you have peace, Jesus Christ said. I'd love you to know that. Amen. That is the reality, Wayne. When I got my face in this world, there's nothing but trials and tribulations. When I have my face to the Lord, there's nothing but Jesus. He's better. He can mitigate the other. Hallelujah. Have an actively, fully involved relationship with Jesus Christ, friends. You'll get out of this what you put into it, you know. You put a little into it, hopefully you'll get a lot out of it, but I can tell you what, give your life to the Lord and you'll realize he gave his whole life for you, and you can start, you know, acquiescing to the presence of God and increasing in the richness of it. You got to yield. Amen. Hallelujah. God bless you, friends. So again, thank you so much for 49 years of fellowship through Let's Talk About Jesus. This is our last full week of year 49, and August starts this Saturday. Hallelujah. Be entering into year 50. It was in August of 1977 that I began hosting Let's Talk About Jesus. And all praise to the Lord. Amen. I've said before, I had my dad's brother, my uncle Charlie, Charles Monblow, he pastored for 35 years. He pastored Pilgrim Congregational Church in Harwichport, Massachusetts. And I remember when I first got into ministry when my uncle Charlie was retiring, and I said to him, I said, you have given me something to aim for, because to me at that time, pastoring a church for 35 years, that just seemed to me monumental. And by the way, it was. It was. It was really something, you know. It wasn't nothing. It was something. It was my Uncle Charlie and my Aunt Lola, they were a beautiful ministry team. They remind me of me and Debbie, because my Aunt Lola was a gifted pianist, choir director, so she played the organ and the piano and led the choir, and my Uncle Charlie was a gifted speaker, really, really good orator. He was good. He had a great voice and was just great. Amen. So God bless them. So yeah, 35 years, but I'm ready to enter the 50th year, and believe me, that is all hallelujah, glory to God, 50. Let's hope we have a jubilee year, 50 year in the Bible, that's the jubilee. Let's hope this is a year of setting all the captives free. Amen. Let's hope it's an extraordinary year for Let's Talk About Jesus in terms of manifesting the truth of our living Christ right now. I think that, you know, Jesus, that scripture that called me to ministry, you know, beseech the Lord of the harvest for more laborers in the harvest. It started by Jesus seeing people that it says they were distressed and downcast, like sheep without a shepherd. You know, if the church is distressed and downcast, it's kind of like sheep without a shepherd. Jesus Christ says so. That's his opinion. Yeah, heads are downcast, distressed and downcast. I've seen so many Christians that are distressed and downcast, and then they speak from that position, and they're angry, they're injured, and there's zero testimony of Jesus Christ, the living Christ, in that stuff, you know. And it's just religious people griping about the world. And it's like, you're kind of manifesting that you don't know Jesus Christ. If anything, to me anyway, you are, because that ain't the new song at all, you know. Moaning and groaning about the world is not exactly singing to the Lord a new song, you know. That's just singing the same old song everybody sings. Everybody's got a complaint. Everyone's got a reason why it's better for someone else and not for them. You know, and maybe your reasons are all right, but why be imprisoned?
to that, even if you're correct. You know, because sin and death will just do one thing to you, and it's corruption. Whereas God and eternal life will just do one thing to you, and it's called renewal. And don't get confused. Don't think that renewal is corruption, and don't think that corruption is renewal. They're

different. They're different. I was looking at a scripture this morning. I think that even kind of goes to this. Oh, let's see if I can find it now. I start looking at scriptures, and I start looking all over the place. But what was it in? I think it was in Isaiah 31. But obviously not, because I'm looking at it right now, and I don't see it. Oh, I hope I find this. Anyway, the script, I can tell you the scripture I'm thinking of. And it says, in quietness and confidence is your strength, in returning and repentance. Oh, here it is. Yay, hallelujah. So glad when I find these things. It's Isaiah 30, verse 15. Thus says the Lord God, the Holy One of Israel, has said, in repentance and rest you will be saved. See, in repentance. What do you do in repent? You rest. Why can you rest when you repent? Because you're not fighting sin anymore. You're not giving into it. You're not fighting against it. You've repented of it. And now you came to the Lord. Now you rest. It says, in repentance and rest you'll be saved. In quietness and trust is your strength. So I was thinking about this yesterday. The difference between someone saying, be quiet. The difference between be quiet and being quiet. For myself, I really love being quiet. I do. I really appreciate it. I appreciate being quiet and being surrounded by quietness, or I appreciate being quiet even if there is now noise around me. If someone says be quiet, they're really telling you, like, don't speak, or actually be quiet means don't make any noise, you know, verbally or physically or anything. If someone says be quiet, it just means that, don't make noise. But being quiet is a proactive state for me. Being quiet is not about not making noise. Being quiet is able to listen to what's happening when you're not making noise. Hallelujah. You know, when you're being quiet in nature, your hearing range expands pretty quickly. It really does. And you can start picking up things, for me, in nature anyway. What's one of the things I love being in nature for? It's hearing nature. If a bird is singing, I'd rather hear it than not hear it, you know, especially when I'm out there in nature, you know. And so being quiet, in my understanding, having a quiet spirit, a gentle and a quiet spirit, he will not despise. In repentance and rest you'll be saved, and in quietness and trust is your strength. See, it's proactive. In quietness and trust is your strength. Why? Why is there a strength in quietness and trust? Because in quietness, it's like it's not your mind, the wheel of your mind turning at 100 miles an hour, bing, bang, bonging all over every subject on the planet, you know, like you're bouncing around. You know, it's not like that at all. In quietness and trust is your strength. You know how the scripture says, be still and know God? That's what I'm talking about. To be quiet just means don't speak, don't make noise. But being quiet, be quiet sounds like a negative. Be quiet sounds like a slap being given to you. But being quiet, it's an invitation to life. It really is. It's an invitation to sensing the Spirit of God. It's an invitation to hearing the voice of God. It's an invitation to seeing the works of God. It's an invitation to have God's thoughts be greater than your thoughts. You know, God's words being greater than our words. And I have a very early, couple of early teaching series from way back in the late 1970s, or maybe the early 80s. One was called The Art of Being Still, and the other one was called Practicing the Presence of God. And they were ministering into the Lord themes. I wasn't yet fully aware of our new covenant priesthood. Like I've shared before, God brought me into ministering to the Lord as a baby Christian. I'd only been saved 3 or 4 months, and I became aware that there was something called ministering to the Lord. I had already been changed about, you know, I just told you about, would you be willing to go? So I already knew about ministering the gospel to people. I was actually ministering the gospel to people the same day I got saved. You might say, how could you do that? You don't know enough. You're not capable. But I just wanted to start telling people. I had to start telling people. It was a big deal to me that Jesus Christ was real, and I received the Lord, and he changed my life, and he did. If you believe your life has changed, it is. If you don't believe it's changed, well, it's harder to see the change, that's for sure. For myself, I had a big dramatic conversion.

0: So it was night and day, light and dark. I know there are some people that were in pretty good shape when you got saved. I hope that you treasure the Lord. I hope that you don't walk around thinking I wasn't that bad of a sinner. And, you know, it's almost like I did God a favor by getting saved, you know. I wasn't that bad. It's like, it doesn't matter. See, when you're comparing yourself to other people, you're just on the wrong track immediately. It's not good for anything in your life to be comparing yourself with other people. You're either going to make yourself come out better or worse, and you don't need either of those. Be who you are as a child of God and encourage everyone else to be, and just lose the measuring stick of am I better or not as good as. Just that's bondage thinking like that, you know. And that is the flesh, by the way, also. So, but in being quiet, your own thoughts can kind of fall into place where they really need to be. They can settle down, and the thought, it's just like, in the tabernacle, he lifts you up above your enemies so you can praise him, see him. And the Lord is beautiful. Amen. There's a couple of other things in this Isaiah that I was thinking about this morning. In repentance and rest, you'll be saved. In quietness and trust is your strength. But you were not willing. You said, no, we will flee on horses. That's natural strength, friends. We'll flee on horses. Therefore, you shall flee. And we will ride on swift horses. Therefore, those who pursue you shall be swift. See, 1,000 will flee at the threat of one man. You will flee at the threat of five until you're left as a flag on a mountaintop. Therefore, the Lord longs to be gracious to you. See, you're not in a horse race with humanity. And if you are, God's offering you something different, a life of rest. In repentance and rest, you'll be saved. What's the repentance of? Well, you got to be, if you get sick of sin, you'll turn. If you're not sick of sin yet, you won't turn. Sometimes when it comes to repentance, it's really like a prayer. Are you sick of sin yet? No? You think it still is a gas? Well, then you're living for the moment and not looking long-term down the road for sure. You know, sin lasts a moment. The memory lasts a lifetime. Just remember that. And it might head something off at the pass and save you heartache and trouble and save you yet another example of you don't play with sin. Because it's death, you know. And sometimes you're the last one to know it. Hey, I'm getting away with this. Getting away scot-free. Yeah. Oh, really? Stick around. There's no such thing. So therefore, the Lord longs to be gracious to you. He waits on high to have compassion on you. For the Lord is a God of justice. How blessed are all those who long for him. Who long for him. Do you long for the Lord? I long for the Lord. God is my light and my life. Although the Lord has given you bread of privation and water of oppression, he, your teacher, will no longer hide himself, but your eyes will behold your teacher. Your ears will hear a word behind you. This is the way. Walk in it whenever you turn to the right or to the left. So, you'll hear a word behind you. That's why. Because in quietness and trust is your strength. Sometimes you, God, why won't you speak to me? And God is like, well, I am. But you got a full orchestra of thought going on in your head right now. And I'm just playing one quiet little note over here in the corner, hoping you'd leave the cacophony behind and you know, enter into some quietness where it's just you and I. And the Spirit of Truth ministers to your heart just beautifully. But sometimes we got to put all the, you know, I have a song called, one of my love songs to God. It's called I Love You, Love You, Love You. That's why I know it's a love song to God. But one of the verses starts out, I leave the world outside. Now it's just you and I as we share in each other's love. Oh, Lord, you love me so, and that makes my heart grow. What a joy to know you like I do. But the first line of that verse was, I leave the world outside. Now, it's just you and I. Oh, brothers and sisters, you have that ability. You have that gift. That was created when you received Christ into your life. Maybe you haven't done any interior upgrading of your innermost being as a temple of the Holy Spirit with Jesus Christ, your high priest, residing within, the one who lives to make intercession for you. Right. How, by the way, can you ever get before the Lord's throne of grace apart from your high priest? The Bible tells us we have such a high priest, therefore let us draw near to the throne of grace. Well, the throne of grace, you could say, well, Wayne, that's up in heaven. Well, I got news for you. So is Christ. And so are you. You're seated with Christ in heavenly places. And at the same time, Christ is in you, the hope of glory. And so is everything else. Yes, it's in heaven. Yes, it's in you. Yes, you're in Christ. Yes, Christ is in you. Yes, Christ is seated on the right hand of God. Yes, you're seated with Christ in heavenly places. Yes, Christ in you is your hope of glory. They're not contradictions. It's one glorious truth. Heaven is my throne. Earth is my footstool, okay? You're seated with Christ in heaven because you did repent, because you did receive Christ. And you are still on earth, obviously. So am I. I'm sitting in a chair right now. But Christ in me is my hope of glory. I love being with the Lord in quietness and confidence is my strength. And it's true. In repentance and rest, we're saved. In quietness and trust is our strength. It's a Old Testament truth, and it's a true truth in Jesus Christ. Hallelujah. Hallelujah. Hallelujah. And a companion verse. I'm looking at it right now. Just the next chapter over, first verse. Woe to those who go down to Egypt for help and rely on horses. That would represent today Christians that do what? Well, they're looking to worldly powers. Oh, but that wouldn't happen right now, would it? Are you kidding me? You do know what's going on right now, don't you? Woe to those, the Bible says. You want to find out how true that is? I wouldn't want to. I want to get on the good side with God right away and stay there for protection and perfection and growth and compassion. Woe to those who go down to Egypt for help and rely on horses and trust in chariots because they are many, and in horsemen, because they're very strong. But they do not look to the Holy One of Israel, not seek the Lord. Well, guess what God would rather have Christians do? Well, I don't know, Wayne. I think he wants us to trust in worldly power. No, I think he'd rather have you seek the Lord. But it's for you individual. In repentance and rest, you'll be saved. In quietness and trust is your strength. So I practice being quiet. I like it. It's not all the time, but when it is, it's delicious. You know, it's something I very much appreciate, very, very much from the Lord Jesus Christ. And I recommend it to you very highly. I have two or three notes that have come in, friends. And again, coming to the air today, thank you, everybody, who helped us actually, hallelujah, cover the expenses of last week. As of coming to the air last Friday, we needed still more than $14,000, close to $14,500. And by Saturday afternoon, the whole need was met. You know, gifts people were giving on Friday and Saturday morning and through the Saturday Let's Talk About Jesus program. And even in the afternoon, we went over our bills by, here's the amount, the drum roll, we went over our bills by $842.67. And I'm thankful to be over the bills by that amount instead of under the bills by that amount. But I do. And I hope you'll believe me when I say this, because Debbie and I, we are of one mind in this. If nothing comes in on a day, we praise the Lord for that. If a little comes in, we praise the Lord for that. In other words, we're thanking God. So when we go to the mailbox to pick up the mail, it's not so much that we're hoping and praying that this will be there today. No, we're going with a grateful heart for whatever the Lord does or doesn't give. And that's the way to be. Because if you're going to be grateful whether you got nothing or something, a little or a lot, then you're always going to be in good shape with God, see? And it's worth it to be like that. And that is honestly before Abba Father and you all. That's how Debbie and I are. I mean, and of course, it's awesome when the needs are met. I mean, yes, there's great rejoicing, but we're thankful to God no matter what the situation, because it's important, I think, to be thankful to God. Because just because things are hard in one area, it doesn't mean he isn't blessing our faces off in 20 other areas that maybe we wouldn't even recognize if all we did was get fixated on the one area that's being difficult. I mean, it's like your heart and your mind are like a whole keyboard for God to play, you know? And just because one note sounds, you know, sour down at the lower end of the register, I mean, he's probably playing incredible things. So you and I can get down on one thing, but we receive God into our life, and there's a richness and a tapestry, and the tapestry is on the underside there look like loose ends, and on the upside there's the beautiful art of God. That's what our lives are like sometimes. I sure hope that Let's Talk About Jesus encourages you. Hallelujah. Amen. Encourages you to walk in Jesus Christ, receive Jesus Christ, live in Jesus Christ, worship Jesus Christ, love Jesus Christ, and realize you can't outlove God. He first loved you. Matter of fact, we love because he first loved us. That's just another beautiful, amazing truth from the first letter of First John. So God bless you. And if anybody would help our needs be met this week, thank you so much. It's our final week of year 49. We have remaining expenses this week right now of $17,300. And I pray that these needs would be met. I pray that we'd be blessed with gifts to enter into year 50. And I would love to see giving increase and partners increase where we might not be experiencing such a tight need as we've been doing over the past few weeks. And we're grateful for every gift. Hallelujah. Thank you so much. I pray these services bless your life. If it's your first time listening in, I pray this service blesses your life. And anybody and everybody's prayer partnership and gifts of support, if you're familiar with this ministry and you've been touched by the Lord, or they're very, very greatly appreciated. I pray that everybody listening is receiving good things from God and blessing the Lord. And as long as enough people will pray and give, then we will continue. 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God bless you. And our mailing address is Let's Talk About Jesus, P.O. Box 500, Lafayette, New Jersey, and our zip code is 07848. The Lord bless you. That is Let's Talk About Jesus, P.O. Box 500, Lafayette, New Jersey, and our zip code is 07848. Here's a letter I received. Says, Dear Pastor Wayne, so many times when I listen to Let's Talk About Jesus, the Holy Spirit touches my heart at just the right time with just the right word. Some days, due to the nature of my work, I might only get to hear a small portion of the program, but I've been helped many times, and I know it's from the Lord. Congratulations on reaching year 50. I'm so grateful for you and all the folks at Loving Grace Ministries, and for your earthly father who helped you get started all those years ago, and for all those who have supported this ministry. All praise and glory be to the God and Father through our Lord Jesus Christ. Love in Christ, Bill K. And God bless you, Brother Bill. And here's another note that says, Dear friends at Loving Grace Ministries, God bless you. This ministry is such a treasure to me, and I'm so grateful for all you do. The messages you shared about the glory of the Lord have been so wonderful, such a blessing to me. I love to be with Jesus, and as I wait upon him, I behold his glory, and I am transformed. Thank you for your anointed teaching. Well, God bless you. Thank you. Thank you for sharing that. You know, I hope these services encourage you, and your letters to me encourage me. And sometimes letters come in with a question, like, can you talk about this? And I'm happy for that. And especially if I've shared a message and it touches you to the good and you can share that, I'm always blessed in that. You know, sometimes I'm ministering and I'm wondering what's going on out there, you know, because there's what I hope to share and what I think I'm sharing. But I love it when people can come back and say, here's what I'm receiving from you. And I'm going like, well, thank God. That's what I'm trying to give. Hallelujah. God bless you. Every time I read a letter from someone that's been blessed by this ministry, I hope that you rejoice in the Lord. I read them to glorify the Lord. It's always wonderful to read about God's touch in someone's life. I also like to share these letters with you because that when you listen and when you do pray and when you do give, lives are being touched. Real things are happening in our services for folks listening in. Real good things. Good things. Good, honest, true, pure, simple, Christ-centered, Spirit-filled, Father-honoring, scripturally right on. Good things are happening to people through this fellowship. And I pray they're happening to you. I pray you're not going like, well, I'm glad they're happening for someone else. When am I going to get something, Wayne? I hope you're blessed to hear truth about Christ every day. And I hope it's a touch upon your life, whether you're having the worst day of your life, the best day of your life, or somewhere in the middle. I hope that the Lord Jesus Christ in spirit and truth always has a wonderful affect upon you. Hallelujah. And if you'd pray for this ministry and support with gifts, thank you so much. God bless you. Really appreciate it. And thank you again. Thank you again. Today is Tuesday, July 28th. I have a Wednesday, a Thursday, and a Friday live service. Will be rebroadcast on Saturday and on Sunday some places. And then come next Monday, we're in year 50. How exciting is that? This is the last year. No, it's not. This is the last week of year 49. 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And our zip code is 07848. God bless you, my brothers and sisters in Christ. Thank you for being a part of Let's Talk About Jesus today. I pray that God has blessed you and continues to bless you. And I look forward to sharing with you again tomorrow. Bye-bye.
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6: 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And if we do that, then we will be accomplishing what we were made for.
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4: 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And
5: on today's show, we're covering the investigation on the Iran-linked video released that targets President Trump's family.
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5: We're back. It's Tuesday, Will. Welcome to Secular, July 28th, 2026. Here we are. Will Haynes is in studio. We've also got a packed show coming up. Cece Hyle is going to be joining us, senior attorney here at the ACLJ. She just got back from an international trip to Morocco. Going to cover what the ACLJ is doing there. Again, the work of the ACLJ is all over the world, and I love that so much. Jeff Balaban, head of ACLJ Jerusalem, is going to be joining us. So again, we're going all around the planet today to tell you about the work of the ACLJ. But that also doesn't stop us from telling you what's going on in the world. And right now, as Senator Graham's funeral processional is happening or is wrapping up right now, we know this service will be a little bit later. There's a lot going on in the news. We also have Prime Minister Netanyahu meeting with President Trump really any minute, or maybe as we speak
7: right, it's probably happening. Now.
5: At the same time, there's reports now of a video that has been released by Iran. Now, it's officially, I mean, we said it was released by Iran, at least Iran linked, that targets and really shows you ways in very graphic detail to not only threaten, but potentially assassinate members of the president's family. That includes the First Lady, Melania, and their son, Barron. We're not talking about just go out there and do this. We are talking about a video that shows exactly where they shop, what they've been doing, where they could be, how it can happen. This is the disturbing case that we're dealing with right now. So, and look, we have seen so many threats to the president. We've seen so many threats, by the way, to really all of us who are involved in this world, that it's not shocking or surprising to me whatsoever. But I think maybe it should be a little bit of a wake-up call to what we're dealing with on a worldwide scale.
7: That's right. And this is a video that was released by the Tasnim news agency, which

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1: Basically, Barron Trump, wait for us. So it's also making this is, as we know, the president himself, as well as other officials like Secretary Mike Pompeo and others that have been involved in basically the strength of the United States against Iran throughout the two terms of President Trump, have had a target from the Iranians on them. We know that the Iranians have wanted to carry out assassination attempts on these individuals on U.S. soil. But when you start to see this expanding beyond just the president, just a cabinet member, this is where it starts to be a little shocking. Now, we know the Secret Service is has protective detail of these individuals. It's not as if they are just out on their own, but it is, once again, a reminder that the Iranians want to cause havoc and cause pain on the United States, including against the president's family.
2: Yeah, we're going to keep talking about this. And again, take this work of the ACLJ worldwide. Is look, all of this is. It's a worldwide issue that we're dealing with. We only got a couple days left now in our Liberty Drive. Of course, we are still celebrating the 250th of America. 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We're going to talk about the work the ACLJ is doing around the world when we get back. 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
2: All right, welcome back to Seculo. I didn't promote it a lot, but our phone lines are open right now, and I would love to hear from you at 1-800-684-3110, really on any of these topics. Of course, we're talking about Iran releasing this very disturbing video, but we are also, what do you hope comes out of that kind of meeting? Where do you stand currently? I'd love to hear you about that. We have more breaking coming in from our international work. Like I said, some of the work we're doing in Israel, we can discuss that as much as you would like to at 1-800-684-3110. You also have Senator Graham's funeral right now, a moment where you're seeing a little bit of uniting happening on Capitol Hill as he

0: he was sort of one of those last people that purely would work, even if you did not like sometimes where he would land on things, would work with Republicans and Democrats. Do you think we need more people like that? Give me a call. Let's be a part of the conversation today at 1-800-684-3110.
1: Well, and when you think about exactly what's happening, as you mentioned, the fact that Prime Minister Netanyahu is meeting with the president right now, we'll be talking about that later with Jeff Balaban and what that means. But there's a multi-front battle going on, at least for public opinion as well in the United States. One, the conflict with Iran, it is ramping back up because of Iran's refusal to just play by the rules set forth in the Memorandum of Understanding. That was the simple laid out rules of how we can get to an end to this conflict.
0: Yeah, President Trump has pretty much said that's null and void at this point.
1: Right. Because the Iranians would continue to attack ships, continue to provoke the United States and the Gulf partners in this, and as well as at the funeral of the Ayatollah. The people that gathered there, they specifically through mediators requested that, you know, it not be a target. Let us just mourn the death of our leader. And the United States was like, okay, fine. Also, we are in a ceasefire. So yes, we get that. And what did the Iranians do? They started attacking ships during that period. So they haven't been a honest player in this, as surprise, surprise. But here's the other thing that we're dealing with, because at the same time, we are dealing with all of the hate towards the state of Israel, towards any sort of global Jewish population. It's expanded to that, not just on the left, but in the right as well. And that, at the same time, you're seeing things like the Senate candidate in Michigan during the debate last night that he had referred to who would be a colleague of his if he were to win, John Fetterman, as an ogre on a pike. Violent language going after what would
0: have about during his campaign due to his medical issues. You would have been labeled as, you know, someone who's just horrible, who has no sympathy and no heart, if you questioned whether Senator Fetterman should have, you know, be running at the time. Remember, he was dealing with a lot of medical issues, had a hard time communicating. Now, and you had to just trust that he was going to be great. Now, time has told, he's pretty good. And guess what happens then? He's someone who actually will play both sides, who will actually discuss, will actually debate, and will occasionally side with Republicans, but not most of the time. We're talking about 1% of the time, really only to do with Israel. And what has that done? That has made him into the villain of the left. And now you can make fun of it.
1: Once again, at the same time, we've talked about all of the issues with the mayor of New York. We've talked about all of these things spreading. We talked about the DSA yesterday at length, that what their platform is. So there's this internal battle, political battle going on in the United States, at the same time that you see Iran is wanting to do something that would cause extreme havoc in this country. And we are thankful that we have Secret Service, that they have protection, and we pray that we never see some sort of actual attempt, not even a failed attempt, but just not even an attempt on the First Family. But that is the world we're living in right now, where the Iranians are calling for bad actors to do this. And at the same time, you have to wonder how many more Americans are more sympathetic with the Iranians right now because of how this has become such an anti-Semitic moment. When you talk about this conflict with Iran, there was all this talk of, you know, President Trump was tricked into doing this by the Prime Minister of Israel. Credibility that they give the President of the United States, that he could just be blindly led into war by Israel, is absurd as it is. But that is where we're at. So you have to take these things seriously. I am glad the Secret Service is taking this seriously. But you also have to be concerned when you see the rhetoric from the mayor of New York. Days and days of fixating on Bibi Netanyahu. What do you have on a solemn holiday of the Jewish people? A crazy person does an attack on a random individual leaving a synagogue. So that is the culture and climate we're in. They in New York tried to say this is a mental health issue. Well, the big concern is that if you continue pushing these rhetoric, this rhetoric, and you continue to pit Americans against even the best interest of the country, that you have a lot more people willing to do crazy things at the behest of the Iranians.
0: Yeah, I mean, of course it is a mental health issue. All of this is a mental health issue. We're dealing with people who have been spurred into chaos, whether that is someone who is being spurred into chaos, by the way, from a religious point of view, or someone that's been spurred into chaos by just the way the media has treated all of this. That every single thing that the administration does is life or death, and it can, nothing can be politics anymore. Nothing can be handling issues that go beyond. You know, you think about how much politics invaded your life even 20 years ago. We can maybe say pre-9/11 now, 25 years ago. It was something that was discussed. Surely it was something that was a big part of everyone's lives. You have the Vietnam War, you have all those things that happened. But it feels like our day-to-day life has really become incredibly polarized. And so I'm not saying anything new here. I'm not saying anything fresh here. But what I am saying is that if there is some sort of path that doesn't involve violence, I'd be happy to hear it right now from anyone. But show me the idea where you call for stuff to be peaceful and then don't incite it with your own rhetoric. You can say the word peaceful. Well, everyone does. And then look what actually happens. Look what you actually incite. And it seems to be no remorse for inciting this kind of behavior and this kind of violence. And that, you know, people celebrate or they get disappointed if they see a news report that something was thwarted, that someone's lives was not taken, whether you are on the right or the left. You know, we were looking at Senator Graham's funeral today. You know, people were going through that. Look at some of the horrible things people would put online. That was regular human beings, by the way. Because you saw anyone who actually worked and it was his colleague, they all seemed to actually respect him way more than they did a lot of other people. And then you had human beings who never met the guy going on there and saying, going on their social media pages and saying horrendous, horrendous things about someone who had tragically passed away. I don't care if you agree with them or you disagree with them on politics. It doesn't matter. These are real human beings. We don't treat people like they are anymore. We treat them like they're just some untouchable television personality or a fictional character. And we've gotten so far off track with this. I mean, you have a lot of people today even talking about Senator Graham. And when he plays Bite from John Thune. John Thune was talking about him being a powerful pro-life voice. That may not be a lot of things you hear about when you hear maybe your so-called quote-unquote conservative friends on social media who maybe did not like Senator Graham or had issues with him or have decided to say something horrible about someone who has passed away. But let's hear from Senator Thune. This was just today.
2: No tribute to Lindsey's work is complete without mentioning that he was a powerful voice for the pro-life movement. Until my last breath, I will be fighting for this cause, he said. And he was. He was a fierce defender of Ukraine. He was a fierce defender of the unborn. And on the surface, these might seem like two completely separate issues. But it strikes me that in another way, they are both of a piece. In both cases, Lindsey Graham saw injustice. And he spoke up.
0: Again, that was from Senator Thune. That was just this morning, correct?
1: That's right. Yes, that was in the Capitol Rotunda as they had there will be a funeral service in South Carolina, but there was kind of this congressional version that took place in the Capitol this morning. And the majority leader there, Senator John Thune, speaking, and really a great tribute to the late senator. But once again, I think that's key as well of defending the unborn and injustice. And when we even think about the work that we do here and the fact that we are such a staunch pro-life organization and we are the American Center for Law and Justice, when you hear that your discussion about people dehumanizing others of, it seems that we forget that no matter your background or where you're from, we all, as humans, are made in the image of God, and that is where we, as a starting point of this organization, with our Christian values, if you forget that, it's very easy to demonize other people to the extent we're seeing,
0: well, yeah,
1: and not just have political fights, but actually think of individuals as less than human.
0: I saw a mutual friend of ours who's a songwriter professionally. He got a bill passed he'd been working on for years to get, you know, new ways that royalties are going to get paid for songwriters. And the comments, he's a Democrat, by the way, very loud Democrat. All the comments were, how dare you work with the administration? So much so that he had to say, you know, put out a statement. This is what we're dealing with here right now. We'll be right back with CeCe Howell joining us.
3: We've witnessed monumental legal victories from defending the 14th Amendment and protecting our sacred American right to vote, the overturning of Roe versus Wade, and standing up for the religious liberty of our kids and seniors. But even with the many historic wins we've achieved, the battle is far from over. The attacks on our constitutionally protected rights persist. Countless unborn babies remain in jeopardy, and across the globe, innocent Christians are being targeted and killed across this country and around the world. 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
0: Welcome back to Seculo. 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Senior counsel here at the ACLJ, CeCe Howell, is joining us right now. It's been a few weeks. If you've been wondering where you were, you sat down, you're like, yeah, I just got back from Morocco. So we're like, all right, I think we need to have CeCe on to talk about what's going on, because this is the work that we're doing around the world.
8: Yeah.
0: The ACLJ team is at it. And of course, you're a big part of now the Religious Liberty Council and everything that's happening as well. So make sure we always plug that too. But
8: yeah.
0: Where have you been? What have you been up to?
8: Well, you know, obviously I'm the international legal director, so everything that has to do with anything international, you know, I'm overseeing that and hopefully pushing just religious freedom throughout the world. And so this was the International Religious Freedom Summit North Africa that was held in Morocco. And it was just a really great opportunity because at the ACLJ, we actually have a client that has issues, concerning Morocco, and we also have some clients in Morocco with some issues. And so this was an opportunity to go and be on the ground and meet with government officials. There was a day that I got to go to Rabat and have meetings with different embassies there, just trying to find out kind of the policies and procedures of what's going on in Morocco. Morocco, they, you know, they have a king, and in Morocco, basically to be Moroccan is to be Muslim. That is their, what they think their heritage is. But it's interesting because really Morocco, the Berbers were Christians. So Morocco has a real, really rich Christian heritage. And they also have some Jewish heritage there. And what's again interesting, it's a king, and to be Moroccan, you are, you know, to be Muslim, and he is the king, the head of the state and the head of the faithful, the commander of the faithful. But they do acknowledge Jewish Moroccans, which is very interesting.
0: A little bit more open.
8: Yes, they do not acknowledge that you can be a Christian Moroccan, even though there's very much Christian heritage in Morocco just as much as there is Jewish heritage. And so that was kind of the issue that, you know, I was there to kind of find out more about, because there are Moroccan Christians, but they have no rights. So if you want to get married, you do it under the Muslim and Islam. If you want to be buried, you are buried in a Muslim cemetery, you know, with your feet facing, you know, Mecca. Those are the kind of things. So they're just
0: deeply rooted in their heritage.
8: Right.
0: There.
8: And the king is very, I would say amenable to being like religiously, and I hate this word, but tolerant.
0: Yeah.
8: And
0: if you can be progressive in that kind of world.
8: Yes. He very,
0: they're not the worst.
8: That's right.
0: Right.
8: He very much wants to make sure that even in the mosques, there's never anything that's preached that encourages violence or dissension between, you know, any kind of religious group. And like I said, they absolutely, he says he's the king of the faithful, but he said that it controls on the king of, and he, it's very clear that means Muslims, Jews, and foreign Christians. So to be a Christian there, you need to be foreign. So while I was there, I went to an Orthodox church. I went to a Catholic church. That they are there, but not Moroccans can be there. It has to be foreign.
0: Yeah, it also shows how much religion and cultural identity and heritage is treated differently. And how because we think of Christianity as a an opt-in religion, I guess, if you will, that we're all making the decision to join this faith where they're born into it. If they're born Muslim, you are born into the Jewish faith. So therefore, we don't treat it that way. That's interesting.
8: Yeah. Really, I mean, it goes to the point of to be Moroccan is to be Muslim.
0: Yeah.
8: They do have this exception of, but we do have some Jewish Moroccans, but they just will not identify that they have Christian Moroccans. And so even in my conversations with government leaders, I think maybe I was the only one to broach this subject.
1: Well, it's tough. I think it's also interesting that this international summit was held in Morocco. It shows that there is more openness than I think you would think many countries in North Africa or in the Middle East. But it also brings up that point as well, because you were joined by our colleagues at the European Center for Law and Justice. They joined you at this summit, that not only do we have work in places like Pakistan, where it's life or death, but even in places where they may be a little bit more free or progressive, if you will, for the area. But it doesn't mean that we can just forget about our brothers and sisters in Christ that live there that may be able to be helped by the good work that the ACLJ and the ECLJ can do, and these connections that we have by still trying to get individuals to have equal rights, have international religious freedom wherever they may be, not just in places where it's life or death.
8: Right. And to bring it even home, so in 2010, there was a purge of foreign Christians from out. They purged basically all foreign Christians from Morocco. So that is one of our clients. You know, basically these Christians got purged for no reason. Most of them with even no convictions. So it wasn't even like, you know, we see in Turkey where they try to say, threat to national security, or charge them with, you know, committing a crime. Proselytization is a crime in Morocco, but a lot of these people were not charged with that. They were just expelled. And so we have a client that wants to go back. Obviously, you know, you live in a country for 15, 20 years. You have friends, you have connections. So, you know, there shouldn't be entry bans left on these people. So that's an issue that the ACLJ is addressing, and we're taking that on. And again, we feel like there was a 2011 constitutional change. That was after the 2010 purge. The king is very, very amenable to and wants to be tolerant. And as you see, the United States has recognized Western Sahara as under Moroccan rule. So, of course, right now they love America. In fact, they're going to name a road in Western Sahara, I think the Trump Road, that was just announced the other day. So this is an opportunity where we as Americans really have an opportunity to influence and effectuate real change, because there are countries that maybe don't have the best religious freedom, but when we get engaged and involved, we can kind of push and encourage them to make right decisions, even if we're just chipping away at it a little bit of a time. And I think that's what happened in this trip.
1: Well, and that's one of the reasons we wanted to bring you on today, is just to even showcase that sometimes it isn't a life or death matter. It doesn't mean that it isn't important and that we aren't able to do multiple things at once. So we were thrilled that you were able to go and bring us this report from it as well. And we know that it also opens up more doors as you continue by making these connections, by being with our ECLJ team, who's able to sometimes get to places a little bit quicker than we are from the United States,
8: right.
1: That it's all a part of the work that we continue to do around the world.
8: Yeah, and it's a part of our commitment that we will stand for religious freedom all over, and we will defend Christians and other minorities when they are persecuted.
0: That's right. Thank you, Cece, for joining us. We'll have you back on soon to discuss even more of what's going on. Remember, the work of the ACLJ, as Will said, it's a worldwide effort. And we live in the world, by the way. I know it's easy to get stuck on sort of the what's happening in America. Look, it's still our number one. So we're talking about even reasons you were there. A lot of it has to do with American values and what we're doing in America. That being said, the work of the ACLJ goes well beyond the limits of our country. We have someone like Cece who travels all over the world. We have ACLJ Jerusalem. We have the European Center for Law and Justice. And when you support the work of the ACLJ today during our Liberty Drive, that we are celebrating the 250th of America this month, as we are in the last couple days here, your donations are doubled and your donations are spread throughout all of the work that we're doing. 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You get.
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11: 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This is Seculo. And now your host, Logan Seculo.
0: Second half hour of Seculo for you Tuesday. Well, we're here.
1: We are. We made it to Tuesday.
0: We made it. CeCe Hyle was just on. And if you missed that, I want you to go back after the show. Don't do it now. We're live right now. And I want to hear from you at 1-800-684-3110. But go back and hear about the work that we're doing all around the world. She was in Morocco over the weekend. I mean, just wild things the team is doing here. Again, all over the world. That's, again, you can support that work at ACLJ.org. We are in the last few days of our Liberty Drive. And I want you to do it today. Donate if you can. I mean, we are days away from it wrapping up. And of course, during these special months is when we're able to offer the unlockable matching events where all of a sudden you give $10 and it's worth $20. You give $200, it's worth $400. All of the donations that come in during this month are doubled. So I encourage you to do that right now at ACLJ.org. Time is kind of running out on that. We're about to hit our deadline. So please have your gift doubled today. A lot of people are discussing a lot of topics. We've kind of been popping around here. In the next segment, we're going over to ACLJ Jerusalem as currently Prime Minister Netanyahu is meeting with President Trump as we speak. He was in town for Senator Graham's funeral procession that happened this morning. You can see some pictures right now if you're watching online of the president meeting and members of the administration meeting with Prime Minister Netanyahu. We'll discuss at length of what that looks like and what's going on with that. Let's take a call real quick. Let's go to Renee, who's calling from Texas on line one. And I do want you to call in at 1-800-684-3110.
1: Renee, you're on the air.
12: Since Senator Graham's funeral's in session, there was a dying wish or a final wish that he had to get sanctions pressed on Russia. And so I want to see what you think about that and how that affects not only the Ukrainian war, but the Israeli war, since the Iranians get supplied, they do business with Russia.
0: Yeah, we have some updates.
1: Yeah, as you mentioned, that was something that even they mentioned his last night when he was calling his staffer and said, I've got too much to do to go to the doctor right now. I just got back from Ukraine. I need to go and work on the sanctions bill. I have to work on Saudi relations with Israel, et cetera. Well, we do know that his sister, who took the seat, was appointed by Governor McMaster of South Carolina, said that that was a priority of hers, these Russia sanctions. And today, it has just been announced, this is, 20 minutes old, that a bipartisan group of senators has announced a deal on this legislation to add more sanctions on the buyers of Russian energy. That is a main source of funding and revenue for the Russian economy. So that, and you ask, how will it play into as well the Iran-Israel-U.S. conflict as well? This deal also has more sanctions on Iran, which we know can drastically hurt not just the blockade, but when you have the sanctions as well, even if they can cheat, it really takes out the backbone of their economy for Iran as well as Russia. So that is something that it appears is moving forward as of a few minutes ago. Zelensky is also here for the funeral of Lindsey Graham and had a meeting with senators as well as has a meeting with the president. So take that as you will as well.
0: We'll keep you updated on that. Thank you, Renee, for calling. The phone lines are lighting up. And I'd like to hear from you. In the next segment, we will be heading to ACLJ Jerusalem to Jeff Balaban. You've heard on the show for years. He'll be giving us an update of what's going on from his point of view. But then I want to take your calls. So right now, if you're listening, if you're watching, I want to hear from you because I like to hear from senior attorneys like CeCe Heil. I like to hear from the heads of our offices internationally. I like to hear from Will sitting next to me. But I love to hear from you. So give me a call at 1-800-684-3110. We haven't spent a lot of time today talking about our Liberty Drive other than saying to give if you can give. But look, we got a lot of things. I'll just read off quickly. Today we have a critical hearing in defense of Colorado pastors who are criminally cited and shut down by officials. This week we're preparing a submission to the UN Human Rights Council condemning Iran's seizure of St. Peter's Evangelical Church, the only operating Protestant church in Iran. Just filed Public Records Act demanding answers on California's politically charged rewrite of their ballot initiative. In federal court, the ACLJ is defending parental rights and their right to direct the education of their children. We're defending the rights of Christians to hold Bible studies, religious meetings in their own residences, and so much more, all before our deadline. We need you to support the work of the ACLJ. That is just a very, very small top-level overview.
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0: Welcome back to Secular. We're about to head over to ACLJ Jerusalem. Jeff Balaban is joining us, but I want to give you an opportunity to call in if you can. This is the time to do it. Go ahead and get in line. I got a few lines open at 1-800-684-3110. And of course, wrapping up our Liberty Drive for the month of July as we've been celebrating the 250th of the United States of America. And look, there's a reason we have the ACLJ Jerusalem, and there's a reason it exists also because you have supported us during these times. 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You give $20, there's another donor ready to unlock a $20 pledge. I need you to do it right now, and that's at any kind. That's at ACLJ.org. But let's hop over to Jeff Balaban. Jeff, right now, President Trump is meeting with Prime Minister Netanyahu. Just want to get your overview on currently where everything stands.
18: Sure. Well, look, in Israel, people are quite sure that Donald Trump is the greatest friend Israel's ever had in the White House. And it's had other friends in the White House, but no one quite like him. On the other hand, Israel recognizes that, you know, America first. And it's not just because that's a Trump motto. It's because that's what the United States of America should be doing. Israel's quite certain that the relationship that Israel has with America is important to America. But Israel, you know, America's concerns about strategy and stability and Israel's concerns about Iran and its proxies not getting the power to rain down hell on Israel, you know, the question is how well and closely do they fit? No one thinks it's a question of hostility or enmity. Everyone understands that Donald Trump can be abrasive in the way he speaks, but that in his heart and in his mind, he has always understood that the relationship with Israel is especially important to America's stability and also morally correct for the American people.
1: Jeff, one thing that I find interesting actually about this meeting is that they chose to do it no comments before. They didn't do the kind of press spray before. They released some photos, but we will find out if maybe they do something later. But I found that interesting. I think, one, it was probably to some degree the right choice because of how politically charged this moment is. But that's one thing people are wondering. What does the relationship look like in public between the two? What is the body language? What is the way that they talk about these things? We know sometimes for world leaders, those meetings have gone awry. You think about that first Zelensky meeting where the vice president piled on at the time about even the way he was dressed and the disrespect and et cetera. I don't think that's what would have been the outcome, but you also have to think of the context of this meeting. Last week, the mayor of New York spent the first half of the week, really all the way until Thursday, making Benjamin Netanyahu the only thing he talked about. He talked about him as a war criminal, an architect of genocide. We laid out last week very clearly the rhetoric he used and how he built up this moment. And what did you have on Thursday? You had on a very somber day for Jewish people worldwide, an attack on someone leaving a synagogue in New York City. We, at the same time, last night, there was a debate in Michigan for Senate between Haley Stevens and Abdul Al-Sayed. And what did that Senate candidate choose to do? Choose to call Haley Stevens an AIPAC-backed candidate, use those same lines, as well as called John Fetterman an ogre on a pike. This language from someone who was afraid to say anything about the death of the Ayatollah, quote, because a lot of people in Dearborn are sad. Yeah. What does it tell you about the state of the United States right now that even this meeting with Prime Minister Netanyahu wasn't a public thing, that we have these concerns publicly in America?
18: So I'm going to ratchet this up or take it up another notch. Everything you're talking about, well, is directly related. I mean, there's no question that what we're looking at here, whether it's political or it's social or it's media, you know, this is really a reflection of good versus evil. And a lot of the reason that a lot of Americans want America to stand with Israel isn't necessarily because of a particular strategic agenda, even though that's important, but because they understand that there are good players and evil players in the world and that there are evil players who wish America ill. And unfortunately, it has infected our society. It's infected many quarters of our society, and it's been mainstream. It's been mainstream now for well over a decade in Washington, or about a decade in Washington. And it's you know, there are places where the only litmus test is not just are you a Jew, but do you have anything positive to say about anything related to Jews? And otherwise, you are absolute evil. And this is America's going through its own culture war right now from the inside. What's going on in the White House? Yeah, what you mentioned what happened to Mamdani in New York. Yeah, you know, in Israel, people are aware that I have a home in New York are constantly anxious for when I go back to New York. Just, you know, how could you be there? You're not safe. People in New York are, how could you be in Israel? It's not safe. When's the war? You know, what? It's not safe anywhere these days. And even in America, which has long, long thought of itself as safe because it's removed and it's distant and it's giant and it's vast. Okay. But in America itself, within America itself at the highest levels now, in the political level, in the media level, it's okay to talk about these evil terms. I was dealing with people now on another level. We're dealing here with AI and how AI works and how they want to program AI. And this is also fundamentally important because the perception people have of the world is coming from information they're getting that's being skewed and being distorted. And the question they wanted to know is, you know, how do we preach just pluralism? And my response was, don't talk about pluralism is another kind of particularism which says we know everything and we disagree with everybody else. How about we don't all agree on all things, but we have to learn how to live together. That's what America's greatness is. It's that we don't have to be identical, but we have to live well together. And that's what's being attacked right now around the world. And of course, the Jews are see it first, but it's coming for everyone.
0: I was talking to Will just earlier during this broadcast and in the break, one of our mutual friends, songwriter here locally, a Democrat, very proud Democrat, loud about it. He was part of passing the Music Modernization Act, essentially changing the way royalties are done for songwriters. Doesn't feel like something that would be overly political. Doesn't feel like Israel would get involved. He did the deal. Senator or Steve Scalise, Representative Steve Scalise, sent a thank you message to him. He posted it. And I saw in the comments, how dare you work with Steve Scalise? He has been a supporter of Israel. I mean, something that has nothing, I mean, nothing to do with Israel at all. It all comes back there. And then, of course, you do see people that are stepping up a little more bluntly. And Boy George yesterday released Little Dance Again, a really a powerful song. You know, there are some, you know, shining stars in this moment, if you will, that are not Jewish, that are willing to step out. He's one of them. And also, you know, releasing a lot of what feels like Zionist clothing line, taking some big stances. So there are some people out there willing to do it. But you are right that it somehow gets back into it, even when it's an issue that has nothing to do with even Israel at all. It's just you worked with someone who happens to support Israel. How dare you?
18: Well, look, America was founded consciously differently than all the European countries that, you know, but it was founded by Europeans, but they wanted something different. They didn't want hatred and violence against other people who happen to believe differently or worship differently, or even, you know, you'd have different countries claiming they're doing something in the name of the Bible, in the name of God, in the name of Christ, and killing each other, and claiming was, that's not what God wants. I think we all, that's at least not the Bible's vision of it, that we kill each other just because we disagree on something. I mean, there's not just a lack of violence in the Bible, but there, you know, there are instructed reasons for it, and we are supposed to fight against evil. The problem is they're fighting against good right now. That's, it's always going to be good versus evil. And so the story in the Bible, that story of the Jewish people, in particular, the Jewish people and its relationship to the land of Israel, not the state of Israel, but the land of Israel, that's the whole narrative. If they can destroy that narrative, because that narrative destroys them, right? They're the counter narrative. And so that's what we're seeing right now, which is, why is it so universal? Why so ubiquitous? Because the story of the Bible, it was, you know, Jews are all around the world and we had to deal with anti-Semitism in different places, but America is the global unipower for several generations now. And America represents what the Bible's idea of goodness is, right? And that's what they're fighting against. And that's why everything related to the Jews, because it's our story, the Jew story in the Bible, that is brought into America and made America blossom. And that's what they're trying to destroy. And the problem now, as we keep on talking about on the air, is how much of it is occurring from within. And that's really what the fight is.
1: Well, and Jeff, I mean, we started this broadcast talking about this this video that Tasnim News Agency, the IRGC's news arm in Iran, put out targeting the First Lady and the First Son. And when you start to see that, and they're calling on people in the United States to take this action, but at the same time, you're having a Senate candidate that was afraid to speak out at the time that the Ayatollah was killed because he didn't want to offend his constituents. The ideology has become such a bizarro world right now where there are people that are ideologically more aligned with the dead Ayatollah of Iran than they are with the Judeo-Christian values of the United States founding. That's a really tough place to be right now.
18: Listen, all of the enemies of the Judeo-Christian vision, which was the founding fathers' vision. It's exactly what American greatness means. It's America's greatness is in its goodness, and that's defined by the Bible's idea of good. So all of the enemies, whether it's the Islamist enemy, which is everyone has to subordinate themselves to their vision, right? Whether it's the progressive vision, which is everyone has to subordinate themselves to that vision, right? The global communist socialist vision. Whether it's this vision which calls itself Christian nationalist, but is just a throwback to sort of the pagan tribalism in Europe that claimed it was Christian, but really, that's what America was founded to oppose, to be different from, to separate itself from. You know, all of these visions are saying that Judeo-Christian is a lie. They're saying the Bible is a lie. The stories in the Bible are a lie. And that's why you see on local little elections, it becomes an issue. On discussions about royalty rights in music, it's an issue because it's the core of the values that are the essence of what our society is.
0: Yep, absolutely. Jeff, thanks for joining us again. We're going to take your calls coming up next. That was from ACLJ Jerusalem. Support our work. ACLJ.org includes our work in Jerusalem. Be right back.
3: We've witnessed monumental legal victories from defending the 14th Amendment and protecting our sacred American right to vote, the overturning of Roe versus Wade, and standing up for the religious liberty of our kids and seniors. But even with the many historic wins we've achieved, the battle is far from over. The attacks on our constitutionally protected rights persist. Countless unborn babies remain in jeopardy, and across the globe, innocent Christians are being targeted and killed across this country and around the world. 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
0: All right, we're back. Last segment of the day. Be a part of the show if you want to call in. This is the last chance to do it. 1-800-684-3110. If it's on topic, let's. We've had a couple calls in that were a little too broad. Let's try to stay a little bit on what the work of the ACLJ is doing. Maybe what's going on at Senator Graham's funeral, as you have at the same time President Trump meeting with Prime Minister Netanyahu and also with Zelensky. Those are all happening in real time. Let's keep it on that. We can give it a call. 1-800-684-3110. Look, I did want to, as we start to wrap up this final week of our Liberty Drive, I want the work of the ACLJ to be front and center. It's why today we brought on Jeff Balaban, ACLJ Jerusalem. We brought on CeCe Heil, senior attorney. She was telling you about the international front. And now look, it's July. We're going to talk a little Christmas. Of course, Christmas in July, that's only 4 or 5 months away from Christmas. Not even at this point. You're going to start seeing things show up in the stores here in the next 4 to 6 weeks. But the ACLJ, you know, it always is a busy season for us. The end of the year, December is always the most packed month for the ACLJ. Some of it has to do with the issues that surround the holidays. Now, you may say, Logan, that sounds like something that happens in a Christmas movie. Sounds like something that would maybe happen in the 80s and 90s. This is still happening every year. And every year, the ACLJ team has to jump into action, sometimes at the last minute. But then sometimes we get to do it in the middle of the summer.
1: That's right. And once again, that's why we are always looking at really two times of the year when there are major constitutional violations that start brewing. Back to school, which we'll be talking about next month here at the ACLJ, and the Christmas season. This is a situation where the town of Brighton, New York, has allowed private holiday displays to in its town center, and it's called the 12 Corners Public Square, and they repeatedly would not allow a resident. This isn't government speech. This isn't the government putting up this display, but a resident that sought to put a nativity scene in the square during the Christmas season. It wasn't a blanket ban against religious holidays. They had had a Ramadan banner in their town square during Ramadan. That's obviously not the same season, but they also have had a menorah for Hanukkah. So this wasn't a situation where it was like no religious holidays are allowed. They actually were allowing other religious holidays, but they weren't allowing this individual to, at their own cost, own expense, display the nativity scene for Christmas. We had sent a demand letter asking for compliance, allowing this to not have this viewpoint discrimination from this town. And they have chose to ignore that compliance letter, and they are still excluding the nativity scene. So what has the ACLJ done? Filed a federal lawsuit in hopes that we can get this remedied before the holiday season and they can have a nativity scene. Yeah, it seems outrageous, but this isn't just for the nativity scene. This is for equal protection under the law.
0: Yeah, I think that's what some people get mixed up here. They're like, you know, we're also making sure that there are other holidays throughout the year, major religious holidays, that they also have their place. They also have their place if they're steeped, especially if they're steeped in a local culture, a culture in America, where they may have, you know, people who are locally celebrating these holidays, whether it's a Jewish community wanting to celebrate Hanukkah, again, whether it's a Muslim community that wants to celebrate Ramadan. Of course, as long as it's equally protected, the ACLJ team will be there and will be supporting. Obviously, the majority of the issues that come out, though, as this case shows, are issues that seem to be targeted on what? The biggest holiday and the one that is, you know, the one preaching peace and is, of course, celebrated by the mass majority of people in our country.
1: That's right. So once again, how do we find these even? People go to aclj.org/help. If this is something that maybe your own community has had an issue with, the law is clear on it. Not only is the Constitution clear on it, but there's a Supreme Court precedent that reinforces, sometimes with the exact same circumstances, exact same facts as what we're dealing with here. But if you have an issue in your town, go to aclj.org/help. Or even we have many times people that are in, you know, senior living centers that they're not allowed to put up Christmas decorations that are religious on their door or in their own living space. We will not just turn away from these issues. You may think, ah, it's just me personally. It's a small issue. It's not. There is no issue too small. If it's within our scope and it's a constitutional violation, you're going to get the best legal representation in the world for free when you come to the ACLJ and contact us, and we will fight and make sure your rights are respected. But we also can't do that without the ACLJ members and champions that support this work, that make it so that no issue is too small or no issue is too big. We are there to make it right under the law.
0: Understand here, we have traveled around the world today, and we're ending this in a local community who simply wants to have a nativity scene. That is the scope of the work of the ACLJ. We have team members right now in Morocco who just got back. We have Jeff Balaban at ACLJ Jerusalem. Every day we have our European Center, our ECLJ, working nonstop on cases that are happening around Europe. We have our team in Washington, D.C., that are working directly with the top political leaders to make sure you are represented, that your voice is being heard, and that the issues you care about are still what is being talked about, discussed, debated, and made into law here in the United States of America. And then our team goes to a local community. Where is it again, Will?
1: It's in Brighton, New York.
0: In Brighton, New York. Because none of these issues are small. They may seem small, but understand whether we are talking about massive human rights violations against people of faith around the world, where it is life or death, or we are talking about a community that wants to put up a nativity scene at Christmas, we have different ACLJ teams that are ready to be deployed. That only happens if people like you support. You know what happened? Will sent me an article today. I couldn't read it. You know why I couldn't read it? Because it's behind a paywall. You know what the ACLJ team does? No paywalls. And I mean that in terms of the content we produce, whether that's this show you're seeing, the articles we put out on our website, all of the social media content we put out. No one has to pay anything for it. That also means no paywalls, by the way, if you need legal representation. That is incredible. A lot of these people could not afford to have the legal staff that we have ready to go. We do it at no cost to them. That only happens. That only exists when people who enjoy the content, who think we need to be there for people in their local communities, who think we need to be around the world, decide to step up. And during these special months, and specifically this one that wraps up in just a couple days, if you support the work of the ACLJ right now, it is doubled. You've heard about the incredible work we're doing around the world. Religious liberty, life, election integrity, all the things that we've been discussing for weeks now. But now is the time for you to step up as well. 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
22: We're starting off with a little drizzle, a few patches of fog out there, some low clouds hanging around. We're going to see some rain coming in the early afternoon and evening. More heavy showers and thunderstorms overnight tonight with the risk for some flash flooding. We top off today with a high temperature around 80 degrees. Tomorrow morning, a low of 70. We hit a high of 77 as that rainfall continues on Wednesday and even into Thursday. I'm StormGuides.live meteorologist Stephen Parr.
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7: Please notice what the Word of God will do. 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That's what it'll do in your life.
8: 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Is the Bible still relevant? Parts of it were written 2,000 years ago, and those are some of the newest portions. Most of the Bible is older than that. So does that mean it has nothing to say about the issues you face in 2026?

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2: 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I'll give you more information on how to do that after the lesson. But now, stay tuned as John MacArthur continues his look at the transforming power of Scripture.
3: Now, here in this text before us, we have one of the great defenses of scriptural authority. The statement in verse 16, all Scripture is God-breathed, is a tremendously profound statement. It is not the Word of man, it is the Word of God. It was breathed out by God. But then we're looking at this second statement. All Scripture is useful, profitable, to produce these five things. According to verse 15, it can make you wise unto salvation. And according to verse 16, it is profitable or useful for doctrine, reproof, correction, and training. And is the only thing needed and the only thing able to make the man of God perfect, equipped for every good work. Now, we've entitled these five things the work of the Word. What does the Word do? First of all, remember in verse 15, it is able to make you wise unto salvation. The Word has the power to save. Secondly, and coming into verse 16, he says it is useful for doctrine or for teaching. And I pointed out to you that here he has in mind not the process of teaching, but the content. It is profitable to give you the necessary body of divine truth to live a godly life. The third work of the Word in verse 16 is mentioned reproof. Reproof. The word literally means to rebuke, to confront someone with a view toward convicting them of misbehavior. The first rebuking work of the Word is toward the sin in the life of a person, of a believer. It'll work on you that way. Not only does the Word reprove sin, but it reproves error. It reproves error. So the Word of God then has the positive content ministry of imparting to us truth, the negative content ministry in the sense that it exposes sin and exposes error. Now let's go from content to conduct in the last two. Paul says to Timothy, it is also profitable not only for salvation, not only for teaching, doctrine, not only for reproof, but for correction, verse 16, correction. Now we're going to move from content to conduct. The Scripture not only exposes sin as to its reality, not only exposes error, but it has the ability to correct both. It has a corrective capability. The word here, epanorthosis, means literally, it's only used here, nowhere else in the Scripture, so it's hard to compare its use. So taking it at its face value, exactly what the word means, it literally means to straighten up upon, to lift you up and straighten you up. What happens? The word of God comes along, it cuts you to ribbons, it slays you, it exposes false belief, false teaching, and then the Word of God also picks you up and straightens you up and sets you back on your feet. It has the ability to straighten up your conduct, to thoroughly restore to an upright position is what the Word means. It doesn't just split you up and let you lie there. It puts you back together again. It imparts truth, exposes error. That basically has to do with content. But it also has the power to change your behavior, to correct the sin, to correct the wrong belief. And then it says in the end, to train you in righteousness. Both those last two have to do with conduct. Conduct. That's a wonderful work of the Word, beloved. You know that's true. You go to the Word of God, what happens? You go to the Word of God, and you read it, and you feel conviction. I know I do. I rarely ever read the Scripture without feeling

0: conviction in my heart. It always seems to pierce somehow into my heart. But then as I read, it also gives me instruction to build me back up again. If I read in the Word of God about pride and I feel convicted about pride, I also read in the Scripture the way that I can humble myself before God and how the Spirit of God will work with my will to bring humility into my life. And as I continue to study the Word of God, where I was torn apart, I start to be built back together again. David said, "Thy word have I hid in my heart that I might not," what? "Sin." It's the Word that begins to build and strengthen and strengthen. In fact, I can honestly say to you that through the years of spiritual growth, some of the areas of greatest weakness in my early life where the Word of God pierced most deeply and reproved me most greatly are the strongest areas now, because those areas of grave weakness which the Word of God revealed to me have been the areas where I've spent the most effort trying to build strength in the power of the Spirit of God. And I believe with all my heart that there's every reason for a Christian to hope that areas of great weakness become areas of great strength. We apply ourselves to those areas. The Word of God is the tool of building. That's why we are to let the Word of Christ dwell in us richly, Colossians 3:16, because it begins to build us up. Paul writing says we are to take in the Word of God, Acts 20:32, which is able to build you up. It puts the pieces back together. You don't just come and have the Word of God fracture you and run away. You stay and the Word will rebuild you. It has that capability. In John 15, our Lord was teaching on the vine and the branches, and he made a point that I think connects to this thought. He said, "I am the true vine, and my Father is the vine dresser. Every branch in me that doesn't bear fruit, he takes away, and every branch that bears fruit, he prunes it, that it may bear more fruit." Verse 3, "You are already clean," that is pruned, "because of the word which I have spoken to you." You're a branch. In your life come a lot of these little sucker branches that sap your energy. They don't produce anything at all. They just drain the energy from the fruitful part. And the Lord comes along with a knife like any good vine dresser and whacks off those sucker branches out of your life. That's the pruning of the Word. The Word lays you bare, and then the Word has a way of straightening you back up again. It'll show you your sin, and it'll show you the path of obedience. It'll show you what's wrong, and it'll teach you how to do what's right. That's the tremendous truth of God's promise. That's the restoring ministry of God's Word. And don't we rejoice in that? He that is taken into fault, you that are spiritual, do what? Restore him in love. The Word has the ability to do that. The Word, as I imbibe it privately, or the Word as it comes to me from a brother who comes alongside to help in that restoration process. And we all experience the rebuilding of the Word of God. Everything we need is here. The doctrine, the foundation, all the principles of life, the reproof, the rebuking that comes to us against our sin and against false teaching. And then the Scripture has the ability to correct and to put us back together and build us, thoroughly restoring us to an upright position, which is what that word means. What a tremendous, tremendous promise that is. We don't need to despair. We don't need to say, "Well, I'm gone, I'm done, that's the end of me." The Word of God can rebuild and restore, and God is committed to that ministry by His Spirit. As you stay in the Word, the first thing it does, it gives you truth. Then it begins to expose your sin. Then as you're crushed under your sin, it begins to rebuild you. And it rebuilds you stronger and stronger and stronger and stronger as you go along. In fact, I think it's Job, is it chapter 17, where we read about that? Yes. "Nevertheless, the righteous shall hold to his way, and he who has clean hands shall grow stronger and stronger." What a wonderful thought. He who has clean hands gets stronger and stronger. As your sin is exposed and confessed and you're rebuilt, you get stronger and stronger in the process. And that's all the work of the Word. That's the work of the Word. So from a content standpoint, the Word provides teaching and reproof of that which is false. From a conduct standpoint, it provides correction. It starts to rebuild you after you've been reproven. And then finally, the Word works in training in righteousness. Training in righteousness. What a marvelous thought. Training in righteousness. This is the positive side of correction. It corrects you. That's dealing with your sin. It trains you. That's beginning to input righteousness. So in those four, there's a little bit of a flip-flop. The word deposits the truth that trains you in righteousness, the first and fourth. The word reproves you, the second, and then begins to rebuild you in the correcting process. That's the third term. So in those four terms, you have the work of the word, its content and its work on your conduct. Now, what does training in righteousness mean? Well, it's a vital concept and a simple one to understand. Training is the word paideion, from which the Greek word paideia, which is child, to which that word is also connected. It means to train a child. That's exactly what it means. It's having to do with educating children. The word is able to bring you up. That's what it means, to nurture you, to raise you, to grow you, to bring you up to maturity. This is the positive side. It's not only correcting you, but it's bringing you up. It's building you up. Dealing with your faults is half of it. Instructing you in what is right is the other half. So the word takes its reproving power and uses that to correct you, and the word takes its doctrinal content and uses that to train you. And the process is complete. Now the word paideion is used a number of times in the New Testament and always has to do with the idea of training up somebody, building up someone, growing a child. It does imply sometimes chastening. In fact, most of its uses are in Hebrews chapter 12, verses 5 to 11. Let's look at those for a moment and include the idea of some chastening. Hebrews chapter 12 and verse 5. Have you forgotten the exhortation which is addressed to you as sons? My son, do not regard lightly the discipline, the training process of the Lord, nor faint when you are reproved by him. So reproof is a part of that training. For those whom the Lord loves, he disciplines, he trains, and he scourges. There again, scourging is a part of the training. So correction is implied in the training, but the term training emphasizes the positive side. Verse 7, it is for training that you endure. God deals with you as with sons. For what son is there whom his father doesn't train? And if you're without training, of which all have become partakers, then you're legitimate children and not sons. Furthermore, we had earthly fathers to train us. We respected them. Shall we not much rather be subject to the Father of spirits and live? For they, that is our earthly fathers, trained us for a short time as seemed best to them. He trains us for our good, that we may share his holiness. That's it. Training unto holiness. Training in righteousness. Same idea. And all training, verse 11, for the moment seems not to be joyful but sorrowful, yet to those who are being trained or have been trained by it, it yields the peaceable fruit, there it is, of righteousness. So the writer of Hebrews is saying God puts every one of his children through a training process. Paul here says the training process is basically the work of the word. It is the word that does the training. It is the word that builds you up. The word that trains you properly. Notice 1 Peter, a very familiar passage. Really, it puts it in very clear terms. He says in verses 23 to 25 of 1 Peter 1 that we have been begotten again through the living and abiding Word of God. We're saved through the Word. There's no question about that. Then in verse 2, he says, verse 2 of chapter 2, like newborn babes, long for the pure milk of the Word, that by it you may grow. So our growth, our training, our maturing is based on the word. Like a baby grows because it eats, you grow because you eat. Like a baby needs milk, you need the word. Now this verse is very simple. What it's saying is, in the way that babies long for milk, you should long for the word. And you know, that is the strongest, in fact, that's the single desire a baby has. They want milk. They scream for milk. That's basically it. They live for that. As I've said before, babies have two things in mind. They want milk and they want you to deal with the consequences of the milk, and that's about it. They live to drink the milk. And that's exactly what he's saying. In the same way that a baby is so singularly focused on the need for milk, should you be singularly focused on the need for the word so that you, like that baby, may what? May grow. It's the source of growth. And I'll tell you something, that's not mystical. I can say it's as simple as this, folks. The time you spend every day, that time you spend every single day of your life reading God's word is making you a stronger believer. You may not perceive it. You may not even recognize it, but it's food and it's nourishment and it's finding a place in your mind and it's nourishing your spirit. Go with me for just a moment to Psalm 19. Please notice what the word of God will do. He calls it by six different titles, Psalm 19, starting in verse 7 and then going to verse 8 and 9. He calls it the law of the Lord, the testimony of the Lord, the precepts of the Lord, the commandment of the Lord, the fear of the Lord, referring to worship, the judgments of the Lord. Six titles for Scripture. You can look at Scripture as God's law, as His testimony of Himself, as precepts for living, as commandments to be obeyed, as instruction on worship, or as verdicts from the divine bench, but it's all His word. And what is its character? It is perfect, it is sure, it is right, it is pure, it is clean, it is true. And what will it do for you? It'll restore your soul. It'll make you wise. It'll rejoice your heart. It'll enlighten your eyes. It'll endure forever. That means it'll be relevant in every age, and it'll produce comprehensive righteousness, the end of verse 9. That's the sufficiency of the Word of God. That's what it'll do in your life as you feed on it. And the Word then trains us in righteousness, in holiness. What does that mean? Right things, right behavior, right conduct, right thinking, right action, right words. It's the food that makes us grow. In James 1:21, you remember this familiar verse, therefore putting aside all filthiness and all that remains of wickedness, sounds a lot like 1 Peter 2:1, in humility receive the Word. Receive the word. Basic. Basic. Well, let's go back to 2 Timothy and just kind of wrap our thoughts up. The power and the effect of the word is tremendous. The word is able to make you wise unto salvation. The word is able to give you doctrine, that is to give you all the principles necessary for living a godly life and serving God to the maximum. The word is able to reprove, that is to cut deeply into your life and reveal your sin, and also to reveal false teaching to protect you from it. The word then is able to pick up the pieces that it has torn apart in a sense and rebuild your life and also train you to Christ-likeness and holiness and righteousness. That's the power of the word. And how successful is it? Look at verse 17. So successful that the man of God in whom the word works may be perfect, complete, adequate, equipped for every, not most, but every good work. So, beloved, when I say the scripture is comprehensively sufficient, that's exactly what I mean. It's exactly what I mean. What else can you be but perfect, and what else can you do but every good work? There's nothing left out. When someone comes along and tells you that the Bible is not adequate, the Bible is insufficient, the Bible doesn't tell us all we need to know, we need some further revelations, some further writings of some spiritual gurus, or we need the insights of the world or sociology or psychology or philosophy in order to complete our Christian pilgrimage, don't you believe it? It's all here in the book. And beloved, more than anything else, if we are to be spiritually noble, we must search the scriptures daily, for therein lies our food, and therein lies the tool with which God refines us to the place of maximum usefulness. The truth is, we should be like Mary in Luke 10:39, it says, who sat at Jesus' feet and heard his word. If there's anything that you need to commit your heart to, it would be that no day would pass that you didn't spend time feeding your souls in the Word of the living God, that you might be all that He wants you to be. Some of you need the Word for salvation. You've not yet come to know Christ. Read that New Testament until it becomes clear to you what it means to be saved. Some of you need doctrine. You don't have the principles. You don't know how to live the Christian life to its fullest. You haven't learned the Word of God so you know what true doctrine is. And some of you need to have the piercing sword of the Word reprove your sin, and then to begin to do its work of correcting that sin and instructing you so that you become mature in Christ, able to be all that He wants you to be. Beloved, let me just say in closing that this again rehearses in my own mind and reaffirms why we study this book, because there's really nothing else for us to do that can come anywhere close to this. Let's pray together. Thank you, Father, for clear truth. Thank you for your expression of love to us in the treasure of your book. May we say with David, "Oh, how I love thy law." May it be our delight, for Christ's sake. Amen.
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10: During the War for Independence, General George Washington, the man we refer to today as the father of our country, led American troops through military defeat after defeat. And in the bitter winter of 1777, he wrote this somber note to a friend in Philadelphia. Quote, "You might have tracked our army from White Marsh to Valley Forge by the blood on their feet," end of quote. Many soldiers continued to march through the deep snows of Pennsylvania without shoes. Others suffered from disease, hunger, and freezing conditions. Nearly 2,000 of Washington's men died, yet George Washington did not lose faith. Amid the hardship, loss, and uncertainty of Valley Forge, he turned to God in prayer. At a time when our nation once again faces division and uncertainty, may we follow Washington's example, kneeling humbly, praying faithfully, and asking God to guide the future of America.
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11: All the great people that are used by God in the Bible have letdown moments. You should know that. For every time the Lord inspires you, you feel encouraged and pumped. Don't be surprised when the enemy tries to take the wind out of your sails.
12: Pastor Brett Metter with an encouraging word.
11: Paul would say, "For our light affliction is but for a moment, but it works for us a far more exceeding eternal weight in glory." And that's what you have to remember when you're going through those times. Hang on, because the Lord's going to continue to use you, as he will Paul here.
12: After his dramatic conversion, Paul wasted no time proclaiming Jesus as the Son of God, astonishing those who knew his former life. In Acts chapter 9, it's a transformed man we see boldly preaching Christ and a church strengthened through God's work. Pastor Brett Metter notes how this passage reminds us that God works mightily through those who trust him with today's word.
11: Acts chapter 9, just a quick recap, Saul. We saw him, you know, in Acts chapter 7, where he was holding the clothing and consenting to the death of Stephen, the first Christian martyr. And then, you know, persecution in the church, really led by Saul himself. He wasn't just imprisoning people. He was beating up people and killing them even, and imprisoning them if they were Christians. And so we saw, as he was pursuing, you know, slaughtering and murder, headed toward Damascus, the Lord knocked him down and had an interaction with him. "Saul, Saul, why do you persecute me?" Saul says, "You know, who art thou, Lord?" And he says, "I'm Jesus, the one you're persecuting." And then he says, "Lord, what would you have me to do?" And so then the Lord gives him just some brief, "Go to Damascus, and I'll tell you what to do when you get there." Very brief instructions, but he ends up in a guy's house, just some dude named Judas. And the Lord speaks to Ananias, lived down the street, and said, "Ananias, go to Straight Street and go to the house where Judas lives. And I want you to meet up Paul there and touch him, have him receive his sight." If you remember, Ananias was like, "Lord, he's the guy that's killing people. Are you sure?" And the Lord says, "Yes, I'm sure. He's going to be a mighty vessel, you know, used by the Lord to further the gospel." And so now Saul has a decision. Do you believe this Jesus as the Lord or do you not? Do you accept him as Lord or not? This is like a quick decision. Look at verse 6, though. It says, "And he, trembling and astonished, said, Lord, what will thou have me to do?" Well, that brings us to verse 20. And it says there, verse 20, "And straightway he preached Christ in the synagogues, that he is the Son of God. Why is Saul able to just go into the synagogue and preach? Like, how did he get the backstage pass for that? The answer, remember, he was a Pharisee of Pharisees. If you were a big shot Pharisee, you could walk up to any synagogue in Israel, and whoever was higher on the tier of Phariseeism, they would have greater authority. So Paul was way up there, schooled by Gamaliel. So he could just walk into a synagogue and like, oh, Saul of Tarsus is here. Give him the floor, you know, give him the mic. And so he'd get up there. But this is what would shock people. The one who was killing Christians just a few minutes earlier, now he's preaching what? Well, it tells us here, he preached Christ in the synagogues, that he is the Son of God. So 1 minute, Saul is persecuting the church, and the next minute, he's preaching Jesus in the synagogue. Now, there is an interesting question that some people believe there was a gap between verse 20 and verses 23. Somewhere in there, Saul, as he's called, took some time away, and you might be shocked, a lot of time. 8 to 13 years, somewhere in that category, he was gone. And where did he go? Well, we know a little bit about this from Galatians chapter 1. Paul explains this. He says, neither went I up to Jerusalem. Remember, he got saved in Damascus. So he didn't go to Jerusalem to them which were apostles before me, but I went into Arabia and returned again to Damascus. Then after 3 years, I went up to Jerusalem to see Peter and abode with him 15 days. So we know that Paul was in the deserts of Arabia for some years. But somewhere, I just wanted to mark this section of verses, you know, 20 through 23. Somewhere in here, he did take some time, perhaps, to go out, at least for a few years, to not get a doctrine of divinity somewhere, but a doctorate of the desert. I think that's what Paul gets. The Lord's going to use this time. But before he could become Paul the apostle, right now he's just the preacher, before he could become Paul the apostle, he'd have to spend 8 to 12 years as Saul the unknown in the backside of the wilderness. That's kind of good to know. Well, verse 21, it says, but all that heard him were amazed and said, is not this he that destroyed them which called on this name in Jerusalem and came hither for that intent, that he might bring them bound to the chief priests? But Saul increased the more in strength and confounded the Jews which dwelt at Damascus, proving that this is very Christ. Remember, the word Christ is the Messiah, that Jesus, he's proven that Jesus is the Messiah, the foretold Messiah of the Jews. So in this case, he's not Paul the Apostle. You might say Paul the Apologist. If you know what apologists do, it's a practice of defending a religious faith through reasoned argumentation and discourse. That's what he's doing. He's arguing with these guys about that Jesus is the Messiah of the Jewish Hebrew Bible. And by the way, we're going to see a theme here. Paul's going to spend a lot of time trying to convince the Jews that Jesus is the Messiah, but that really wouldn't be his calling. What would be Paul's primary calling? Yeah, he's going to be the missionary to the Gentile people, even though you're going to see it his whole life. But I want to minister to the Jews. And every time he does that, he almost gets killed. Maybe you know the Lord's not in that if you're, you know, every time you go do your ministry, like they're stoning you to death over and over again, or, you know, those kinds of things. So we're going to see that. How do the religious leaders respond to Paul? Well, we pick that up in verse 23. It says, and after that, many days were fulfilled that the Jews took counsel to kill him. I'd say that's a tough response to Paul's sermons. Kill him! I've had a few people say that to me on my sermons, but not like this. But verse 24, but their laying await was known of Saul, and they watched the gates day and night to kill him. Then the disciples took him by night and led him down by the wall in a basket. You know, I've always kind of chuckled at this. Because I tend to wonder, like, you know, what do you do if you're Paul the Apostle and you're all excited? I'm saved, man. I'm going to go preach the gospel. And you preach the gospel and you're just hoping that everybody's going to get saved. You're going to have a Holy Ghost happening. You're going to be the next Billy Graham. It's going to be awesome. But that night, what is he doing? Wonder what's going through Saul's mind when he's in the basket being lowered. Like, what's he thinking? I'm such a loser. I was going to do great things for the kingdom. I was going to launch new ministries. I was going to, but you know, the phrase here is interesting. Let down. Have you ever been let down? in ministry where you're just kind of like, bummer, I had such high hopes that I was going to do great things. And you find your life is a letdown. That, you know, all the great people that are used by God in the Bible have letdown moments. You should know that. And sometimes you get deflated or bummed out. Man, this is something I had to learn as a young child. I remember I got saved when I was 5. But I had a real, I don't know how to explain it, but sort of a, you know, when you're a little kid, you get saved kind of because your parents are Christians and they convince you very easily that you're a sinner and you need to be saved. So I accepted Jesus very easily. My mom didn't have to do much convincing. Brett, do you know you're a sinner? Yes. Then you need your sins forgiven. Accept Jesus. Okay. And there, as I ate my peanut butter jelly sandwich, I accepted Jesus with my mom. But it was when I was 9, I went off, speaking of summer camp, I went off to summer camp. But at that camp, there we were having a church camp, and it was a blast, fun summer camp. But I'll never forget, this African preacher came, and he had that, you know, that language where they do the clicks with the tongues like that when they're talking, all like that. It's like, it's so strange to me. But when he started sharing his testimony, I just remember it just really hit me hard as like, wow, Jesus is real. And the power of the gospel to save people. I remember at 9 years old, I was, it might be said that that's when it wasn't my parents' faith anymore. It was at that point because I knew. The Lord just moved in my heart and I rededicated my heart to the Lord. And I was so excited to get home from this camp and get to serve the Lord, you know. You know, one thing you should be aware of, if you're new to this Christianity thing, when you have some real experience with the Lord, don't be surprised if you have an immediate letdown right after that. I mean, here's Saul, who had a conversion on the road to Damascus, saw Jesus and his, you know, whole blinding and all. Like, that was pretty radical. And now he's in a basket being let down. I had that same thing. When camp was over, the bus brought us to the church, and it was like, at, you know, 4 in the afternoon, and all the parents came, picked up their kids, but I was the last one, and very uncharacteristic. My mom was always perfectly on time, and so it was just a little shock. I was so excited to tell her and my dad about what I experienced at camp, you know, and I was just totally pumped, you know, but she just didn't show. And I waited, and I'm just sitting on I had this dumb suitcase that I was carrying and a beeping slag and sitting there on my suitcase and just kind of waiting. And it was like 100 degrees that day, hot summer day. And I was sitting there, and I was kind of bummed when I saw all the church staff leaving and they were locked the church doors, and I'm just kind of sitting there. And one of the staff, he was like, is your parents going to pick you up? I said, I don't know. And they said, well, good luck. And they drove off. Like it was back in the 70s. So it was, you that were that age, you know what I'm talking about. They didn't care about children in those days. But I was sitting there and thought, man, what am I going to do? Well, finally, this one lady came out of the church. She was the church accountant of all people. And she said, man, do you need to call your mom? So I'm like, yes, please. And so I went into the office and I finally got to my mom. And my mom said, oh, Brett, I'm so glad you called. Our car broke down. I can't get to you right now. And your dad's, I can't reach him. He's at work. So she said, I know it's hot and it's about a 5 mile, but can you walk from the church to our house at home? So I'm there with my suitcase and my sleeping bag and I'm walking down in 100 degree weather, sweating. And I find myself just like deflated spiritually. I just remember, oh, I wanted to tell my parents how the Lord met me at camp. And I just had this revival in my heart and I was so excited and I'm just walking, you know. Well, long story short, I finally make it to where in front of our driveway, there was about a mile straight stretch. And then our driveway was just at the far end of that. And I remember going around the corner and I could see one more mile, the straight stretch. And I was starting to get excited. And so I picked it up, started running. I'm running with my sleeping bag and with my little suitcase and running, 9-year-old Brett. Well, then suddenly I heard and saw something that caused some concern. Do you guys remember the little Datsun pickups, the little tiny ones? Datsun, it used to be Nissan for you young people. This little brownish, goldish colored Datsun pickup. And I saw it and I heard the motor. It was just ripping toward me. And then I saw this guy sitting in the window of the Datsun. And they're coming straight toward me. And I'm watching it. I hear the motor. And I see this guy. And he's got something. I'm like, what are they doing? And sure enough, they threw something at me. And it hit me right here in the shoulder. And that's the last thing I remember for a few minutes. I literally it just like knocked the wind out of me. It kind of knocked me out for a second. I'm laying on the ground. And I look down. And I got this gross stuff all over me. What it was a big, huge, kind of rotten peach that he had thrown at me. And the peach splattered all over me. So I'm now sticky and hot. And I look down. I'm not kidding. I'm wearing a tank top. And there's this peach pit stuck in my skin. I literally had to like pick it out of my skin, and then it started bleeding, and so I'm bleeding and I'm dripping with this sticky stuff, and my sleeping bag's dripping and everything. I remember at 9 years old, I remember never having been that angry. Like as a 9 year old, I was angry. Now, once you get to the end of our driveway is a quarter mile and it's up a big steep hill. So I start walking, but just then as I start walking up the hill, I hear something I think wonderful. It's my dad's truck. He's coming home from work. And my dad drives by and he rolls down the window and he doesn't even barely slow down. He says, "Hey Brett, I can't wait to hear about camp." And he just kept driving. And I was there, you know, bleeding. And so I finally got up the hill to my parents' house, and man, I just kind of was a puddle. But one of the things my parents always did is used every opportunity for a learning moment. And this was one of the true lessons that has been helpful for me. And hopefully it's helpful for you too. For every time the Lord inspires you, you go away from a retreat or a service or a time where you're fellowshipping with other believers and man, you feel encouraged and pumped. Don't be surprised when the enemy tries to take the wind out of your sails. You shouldn't be shocked when you feel a resistance. In fact, sometimes I've realized when things are going smooth and smooth sailing, I kind of wonder, am I even being effective spiritually? Because when things are smooth, I wonder, am I doing anything of value? It's when you're serving the Lord and when you're actually making a difference in the things of the kingdom, don't be surprised when you get kind of that resistance and feel let down or bummed out or blue or hurt or wounded. I think there's a lot of people, because they didn't have parents like mine, they get wounded and then they just talk about church hurt and say, "I was hurt in the ministry and I can't do it because I don't like Christians." And instead of saying, "No, that's just the enemy trying to derail me from what God really wants me to do." I'm so thankful I had parents who taught me that very early, because it happens even to this day. For every great thing the Lord's doing at AC Creek, there's always challenges. And you feel like Paul sitting in a basket. A letdown in ministry. But, you know, Paul would say later, and this is true in 2 Corinthians chapter 4, verse 17, Paul would say, "For our light affliction is but for a moment, but it works for us a far more exceeding eternal weight in glory." I mean, that's what you have to remember when you're going through those times being hit by a peach or let down in a basket. It's just a light affliction, just for a moment, and then hang on, because the Lord's going to continue to use you, as he will Paul here. But we pick it up there in verse 26. It says, "And when Saul was come to Jerusalem, he essayed to join himself to the disciples, but they were all afraid of him and believed not that he was a disciple." Can you imagine what was going through? Oh, he's faking like he's a Christian so that he can find out who all the Christians are and then round us all up and murder us or put us all in prison. Like, they're afraid of him. And this is interesting because it makes you think Peter and John might just be part of this team that are saying, "Yeah, we're not going to say hi to Paul, the apostle. We're not going to see him." But they're afraid of him. So he's sort of rejected right up until verse 27. "But Barnabas," now we're meeting a new guy, "Barnabas took him and besought him to the apostles and declared unto them how he had seen the Lord in the way and that he had spoken to him and how he had preached boldly at Damascus in the name of Jesus and was with them coming in and going out at Jerusalem. And he spake boldly in the name of the Lord Jesus and disputed against the Grecians, but they went about to slay him, which when the brethren knew, they brought him down to Caesarea and sent him forth to Tarsus. Then had the churches rest throughout all Judea and Galilee and Samaria and were edified and walking in the fear of the Lord and in the comfort of the Holy Ghost and were multiplied." So now there's a time of peace and multiplication in the church, no longer Paul going around trying to kill everybody, and they're at rest. But don't you love how Barnabas is the guy who sort of brings everything to a sort of a sense of calm? And does anybody remember, what does Barnabas mean? Anybody remember? Son of encouragement or consolation. Thank God for people like Ananias and Barnabas, who will welcome people to the family of God, and just through a simple friendship. How I've learned to value people in the Church of Jesus Christ that are these people that will just put their arm around you and say, "Brother Saul," like Ananias did, or Barnabas, while everybody else is freaked out. "Yeah, we don't believe him. He's a liar and we don't trust him." Barnabas, Mr. Son of Consolation, comes up and says, "Nope, we're going to accept this guy." And it's Barnabas that brings Saul to John and Peter and the rest of the disciples. Barnabas is the guy who does that. And we're going to see Barnabas fulfill this role over and over again. It's his gifting. We're going to perhaps talk more about that as we get into the book of Acts. What's your gifting? Barnabas is Mr. Son of Consolation. He's always consoling and encouraging, what you got to love. In verse 29, we saw that he was disputing against the Grecians. Who else disputed against the Grecians? Well, if you recall, that was Stephen there earlier in Acts chapter 6 and 7. And now Saul is picking up where Stephen left off. This is Saul talking to Gentiles. When he was doing that, he's doing what God wanted him to do. And I love how God sort of replaces Stephen, who is ministering to the Grecians. Now the Lord says, oh, Stephen's in heaven now, so we'll get Paul to do it. And that's one thing we see in ministry, is the Lord is able to replace people that are dying or gone, or whenever the Spirit moves, there's always someone else the Lord raises up. That's something that we should note in the book of Acts. The churches have rest. In verse 29, they have rest throughout all Judea, Galilee, and Samaria. Was that only because Saul was no longer persecuting the church? One thing you have to remember, that there's still the high priest in Jerusalem that still hate Christians. But there's something that many scholars talk about, especially if you know history, that happened during this moment in history. We know exactly something that took place in this time that is probably why the church had a sort of a respite or a break from the persecution that Paul was starting. It's not just because Paul was no longer persecuting, but there was something else that was happening. It was a little dude named Caligula. Did any of you study Caligula in school? If you've studied Caligula, he was a bad dude, really wicked guy, to say the least. And one of the things Caligula wanted to do right at this time of history was he wanted to put his image. Remember, by this time, these emperors of Rome thought of themselves as deity. So Caligula said, okay, down there in Judea and Jerusalem, I want my image set up in the temple in Jerusalem. Now, if you can imagine, what do you think the Jews thought of that, having an image of a Roman emperor? This is something, remember Pontius Pilate, we talked about him marching up to the Temple Mount with his golden standards, the eagles and whatever. Do you remember what happened when the Jews, what did the Jews do? Does anyone remember? They laid their necks on the ground and said, chop our heads off! We'd rather be killed than to let you bring your dumb Roman gods and standards and gold images. You know, kill us, is what they said. And Pontius Pilate had to back off because he was trying to not make war against the Jews. He was trying to just, you know, cool things down. Fast forward to now this period in time, not that long after Pontius Pilate made that huge error. Now Caligula is making the same error. And because of that, in this season, the Jews focused all their attention on what was happening with Caligula. And so most scholars believe this is one of the main reasons why the church had room to flourish and persecution was sort of put on hold. The priests, the high priest, and the Sanhedrin, they had their hands full with Rome and Caligula, so they weren't persecuting the church. So, question, during a time of rest, what should the church be doing? You know, this is something that I think you and I should talk about, because I wonder if persecution's coming someday again in the world, in America. You know, we see Christians around the world being persecuted, and we sort of forget that. But could persecution be coming our way? We've had 250 years of religious liberty here in the United States, and we've kind of forgotten what persecution's like. But I could see handwriting on the wall. Even our, you know, neighbors to the north in Canada, Christians are feeling even a little more persecution than we are. And we could be following pretty shortly thereafter. So what should we be doing in our 250 years of peace and prosperity as Christians? I think that we might want to think about that. What did the church do during their time of peace that's mentioned here in Acts 9? Building up, edifying each other. They were learning and searching the scriptures and talking about the scriptures. They were praying and fasting. They were doing what they were called to do as a church. And I think it was during this time they were being prepared for the 10 waves of Roman persecution that would come historically right after this. And they'd be horrible. That's where Fox's Book of Martyrs, you start reading what happened to the church in the end of first century into the third and fourth century. It was horrifying persecution. But I think that's what readied them for what was about to come.
12: 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And there's more to come in our verse-by-verse study of Acts chapter 9 next time on Today's Word. 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
13: 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All right, Pastor Brett is here now, and as we continue looking at the Acts of the Apostles here on Today's Word, things are starting to get interesting with the early church's primary persecutor, and that's Saul. He's now been converted to being a Jesus follower, having his name changed to Paul. And Brett, he's getting ready to prepare for his future ministry and support of the church, right?
11: Yeah, Kurt, I think that Saul's conversion is one of the greatest testimonies of God's grace in the whole Bible. You know, here's a man who hated Christians, persecuted the church, was even standing there approving of Stephen's death, you know, which we went over. And yet Jesus meets him on the road to Damascus and his life changes. I think there's people that feel like they're too far gone, that God could never redeem them. Boy, just read about Paul. If God can forgive Paul, then he can forgive me and you. And not only forgive us, but then he used Paul in a beautiful way. Nobody is beyond the reach of God's grace. 2 Corinthians 5:17 says, if any man be in Christ, he is a new creature. And I believe that that's really what we see with Paul. God prepared Paul quietly before launching him into ministry. You know, we live in a culture that wants instant results, but often God will take time and develop character before public ministry. And so that's what we're really seeing with Paul, is God's preparing him. Paul went from persecuting to suffering for the church, and then ultimately to strengthening the church. Only Jesus really can do something like that.
13: Oh, that is really so true. And it is encouraging that even someone listening who thinks they might be too far gone, God's grace, as demonstrated in the future Apostle Paul's own life, is a great example of God's love for you and for me. 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
15: 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Jesus in John 6:47 told us, "Most assuredly I say to you, he who believes in me has everlasting life." 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
22: News this hour at Town Hall. I'm Bob Agnew in Washington. Vice President J.D. Vance, Senate Majority Leader John Thune, and other political leaders among hand paying tribute to the late Senator Lindsey Graham and his body lie in state today at the U.S. Capitol, remembering his sharp wit, diplomatic influence as well. Senate Majority Leader Thune said that Graham fought hard for the causes he believed in, including his pro-life view.
23: Until my last breath, I will be fighting for this cause, he said. And he was. He was a fierce defender of Ukraine. He was a fierce defender of the unborn. And on the surface, these might seem like two completely separate issues. But it strikes me that in another way, they are both of a piece. In both cases, Lindsey Graham saw injustice, and he spoke up.
22: Vance told the audience there of current and former lawmakers, may God rest the soul of Senator Lindsey Graham, a true American original.
24: He was the kind of guy who would walk into the Senate. And when he walked into the Senate, this was a guy who couldn't have stood more than 5'6" or 5'7", but he'd swashbuckle in with his jacket open like he was 6'5". He had an attitude to him, and it's one of the reasons why Lindsey Graham was Lindsey Graham.
22: And Senator Graham's funeral set for the National Cathedral later today. President Trump will be among the speakers. Americans' confidence in the U.S. economy fell this month as gas prices resumed their climb after the U.S. and Iran stepped up their fighting.
25: The Conference Board said Tuesday that its Consumer Confidence Index fell to 90.8 in July from 92.2 in June. Consumers' view of current business and labor market conditions fell by 3.6 points to 114.9, the third straight monthly decline. Consumer attitudes had improved modestly in June as gas prices came down to around $3.70 a gallon from more than $4.50 a gallon in late April and early May. But consumer anxiety increased in July along with the price of gas. Bernie Bennett in Washington.
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1: 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And now, from the Connors and Sullivan Broadcast Studios, the man who is not what he wants to be, but is way grateful that he's not who he used to be, here, the Kevin!
2: Welcome, everyone, to That Kevin Show. Yes, that is a different voice than Kevin McCullough. My name is Patrice Onwuka, and I'm a regular guest here on this show, but today Kevin allowed me to sit in his chair, and you're going to stay with me for the next couple of hours as we wind through some really important headline topics, but also the relevancy to your life. So who am I? Well, as I mentioned, my name is Patrice. I am the Vice President for Economic Policy at the Independent Women. Our organization is great friends with this show. You see a lot of our other great scholars who come on to talk about some different issues. You know, but I'm more than just my title. I am a woman of faith, number one. I am a wife, number two, and I'm a mother, number three. You know, I proudly call myself an American. I'm a naturalized citizen, you know, and I came to this country 41 years ago, I believe it is, from a small British island in the Caribbean. And, you know, we weren't fleeing poverty. We weren't fleeing, you know, violence or natural disaster. My parents were just looking to provide opportunity for their kids. And, you know, coming from a simple middle-class family, they traded everything to come to this country and start over from nothing, with nothing virtually, you know, but to this day, they say that it was always worth it because America is the greatest place on this planet. And having come from a really tropical, beautiful island, leaving everything behind to start over in, you know, a poverty-stricken neighborhood. And to this day, though, my parents still hold and they maintained, my parents instilled in me values that have made America great. Perseverance, personal responsibility, you know, good work ethic, all grounded in your faith, in your belief and trust in God, you know, and really looking at the opportunity that's there and making the most of it. And, you know, I've been blessed. My life has been blessed and we've seen some amazing things. And, you know, my husband and I can give to our sons, we have three boys, all in elementary school and now one entering high school, but they're going to have a life that we did not have when we were growing up. They're going to experience challenges that we didn't have, sure, but they won't experience what my parents had to go through to come to this country. And that is the promise of America, folks. It is that generationally, the next generation does better than the previous one. That's what we all want. We want our kids and our grandkids to do better. And that's why I want to anchor, you know, our first hour together today in, which is about opportunity, about where we are in the economy and in our financial situations, but also where do we want to go and how do we get there? You know, and frankly, we've got two different paths to get there as a nation. Right now, we believe in free enterprise. We believe in mobility. You know, we believe that you can have your home, have a white picket fence and your two, three children. You could start a business, you know, and see that business grow and thrive. You could start a business based not just on your, what you like to do or what your skilled at, but also instilling values in your employees. I think about Chick-fil-A, for example. They take Sundays off. Every Chick-fil-A is closed.

on a Sunday, yet they are the leading company when it comes to generating income. That tells you something. Only in America, folks. Only in America. And we are on the precipice of one of the biggest wealth transfers in history, in American history, at least. Because you've got so many retiring baby boomers who are done. They are ready to retire, leave the businesses they've built. There's going to be a wealth transfer of just the assets. We're looking at over $120 trillion in assets, folks. I said T, trillion dollars in assets. These are going to be passed from the baby boomers and the silent generation to my generation. I'm a millennial. I'm in my early to almost mid 40s now. Passed on to the Generation X, who are a little bit older than me, and then passed on to the Generation Z, who'd be a little bit younger. What are we going to pass on, though? We're passing on wealth. We're going to be passing on businesses as people retire, sell their business, sell their client list. I mean, that's a massive wealth transfer. But are we also transferring the principles, the values, the ethics, the morals, the can-do spirit that has allowed us to, so they talk about bootstraps, but I'll talk about growing up in the hood, in the ghetto in Boston. And my parents, though we lived in the ghetto, we did not have the ghetto mentality. And they passed on that you can do anything. Well, that's part of that generational transfer that we're going to see in the next few years, in the next decades to come. And I want us as a nation to not just pass on a good mindset, a faith in God, wealth, assets, homes, properties, businesses. We also have to pass on the free enterprise system that makes it happen. And it's so important that we do it, because we can either pass on free enterprise or we can pass on socialism and government ownership of everything. Two paths, folks. You and I know it. And that's what we're fighting against. That's what we're up against. Europe, that's what they have. Government ownership of most of the industries. If you even look at the number of businesses that are massive businesses, big businesses in Europe, most of them were not founded within the past 50 years. When you look at America, though, most of the top earning businesses in this country, you think of your Metas, your Googles, your Walmarts, They are a young country. They are young businesses. Why? Because somebody had an idea, took it to the marketplace, grew it, and generated value, jobs, opportunity, societal benefits for everyone. That doesn't happen in Europe, but it happens here. And unfortunately, we have a younger generation who have latched on to thinking that the European model is somehow what's good. That communism, they're dressing it up as democratic socialism, folks. This is Patrice Onwuka. I'm in for Kevin McCullough today. But I'm talking about the democratic socialism that we are seeing in New York City with Mayor Zohran Mamdani. We're seeing it pop up in a lot of elections. They're dressing up pretty much the opposite of what has created opportunity, what has created freedom, what is foundationally, biblically based belief that the work of your hands, you put it to the soil, you produce something, you steward the resources, and then you bless other people through your giving, through your philanthropy, through your generosity. That is at risk. That is not what the democratic socialists want. They want the opposite. And that is the fight that we're up against. We're up against preserving entrepreneurship and free enterprise. We're up against preserving opportunity for people who are born in this country for generations, or who just landed here legally, folks, legally, but who just landed here all looking for a better life and for mobility for the next generation. So we're going to talk today about all of these things and how the upcoming elections are really at the center of that. I'm Patrice Onwuka, in for Kevin McCullough.

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0: says from New York that Kevin McCullough.
1: Welcome back to That Kevin Show. I'm Patrice Onwuka in for Kevin today. So we have started talking about what's going on in Washington. We're 100 days from the midterms, and I'm excited to have with us one of those inside reporter voices that we can trust, by the way. This is Reagan Rees. Reagan is one of the fellows at Independent Women with us, but really her day job is as the White House correspondent for the Daily Caller. Reagan previously served as an education reporter at the Daily Caller News Foundation. She is a Hills grad alumna, Hillsdale College alumna, and she has a degree in rhetoric and public address as well as journalism. So she's well educated. She's got the right philosophical philosophy and moral compass, and I know that she is an excellent reporter, having followed her on X at Reagan Rees _. Reagan, welcome to the show.
2: Thanks for having me.
1: Absolutely. Well, like I said, this is an interesting time here. We're about 100 days out from the midterms. But yesterday, President Trump was in Michigan, as I understand. You were part of the press pool. Tell us about the event yesterday.
2: So I was actually not at the event yesterday, but always covering what the president is doing when he goes out on the road. And it's actually interesting. You're going to see the president increases domestic travel as we get closer and closer to Labor Day. He is the chief spokesperson for the 2026 midterms. And the goal for the administration, for Republicans, is to make it feel like President Trump is on the ballot. They want to motivate the president's voters to get them to the polls, to make it seem like they are voting for President Trump when they go and fill out their ballot and they vote for those Republicans. That's kind of this issue. That's this roadblock that the GOP is facing. What you've seen previously before President Trump got on the campaign trail was Vice President J.D. Vance hitting the campaign trail. He's done quite a few stops, and alongside him has been members of the cabinet. They have gone across the country, I think more than people have realized, visiting states dozens of times to make the pitch in competitive races for Republicans. And so, now that the president is on the campaign trail, going to places like Michigan, I think you're going to see more midterm focused messaging like you saw yesterday.
1: We're speaking with Reagan Rees from the Daily Caller. She's part of the White House correspondent crew there. You know, talk to us about what Congress still has to do. We know that the House is out on August recess. We know that the Senate is still in, and there are some pretty big agenda items, particularly when it comes to election integrity, notably the SAVE Act. You got to ask a question of the press secretary just a couple of days ago, and it kind of touched off a little bit of a firestorm around how is the relationship between the Senate Majority Leader, John Thune, and President Trump? Because I think President Trump, maybe, does he view John Thune as the roadblock to getting the Save America Act passed?
2: Yeah, there are two important things that the president wants to see passed: the Save America Act, and he wants the filibuster eliminated. And I previously asked the president if he was disappointed in John Thune. That was a couple months ago. And the president said yes. But then tensions kind of seemed to subside. Didn't really hear anything more about it. But the president, when visiting Georgia last week, urged all of his supporters to call Senator Thune and tell him to get the Save America Act passed. And so I decided it was time to ask Caroline Leavitt, is President Trump's patience running out with Speaker Thune or with Leader Thune? And she said, yes, it is. And like you said, it's created this firestorm. Within minutes, there were reporters on Capitol Hill getting Leader Thune's reaction. He was snapping back, saying maybe Caroline should go get the votes. President Trump has now put out Truth Social saying he doesn't want the Senate to go on August recess until the Save America Act is passed and the filibuster is eliminated. And just to speak about how different I think this has been since compared to past tensions, I'd heard from a source who is close to the president's thinking tell me that the president really likes Leader Thune. He knows that the members like Leader Thune. And the president has been more upset with those four or five senators who refuse to get on board with the Save America Act and refuse to get on board with eliminating the filibuster. But it seems to be kind of like this elephant in the room, or this secret in Washington, D.C., this well-known secret that the Save America Act and eliminating the filibuster neither have the votes and will never have the votes. And so they're just spinning in circles. And it, from people on the Hill, they really feel like the president is just trying to make their life miserable because they won't do these two things for him.
1: Wow. I mean, it's a challenge, right? Because election integrity is important. And we've seen elements of the Save America Act incorporated into the House passed budget reconciliation bill. And so we'll see where that goes. But, you know, while I have you, I think it would be great for you to provide some insight on the nuts and bolts or kind of the unique experience of traveling as being part of the White House, as a White House correspondent. I mean, you get to be on the, in the Oval Office. You know, you get to be on the lawn as the president is taking impromptu questions, or even in Air Force One. What is what's the most surprising aspect of having that kind of access? What's the most interesting thing that people would never guess about that experience?
2: Oh, this is a great question. Well, first I'll say I was at a wedding recently. I played softball in college, and I ran into my college coach, and he was like, "You make this look like it's all fun, but you're under a lot of pressure, aren't you?" And I was like, yes, it is very stressful. And I think when I first started on the White House beat, I was just in complete awe at being at the White House, seeing the president. I covered Biden for a year, and even just seeing Biden and Karine Jean-Pierre and Kamala Harris, that was amazing to me. Now I see President Trump so often because he's so accessible that some of that's worn off a little bit, and you get into game time mode. You know, you snap in and you're like, okay, I got to kind of throw some elbows here to get in and get past people and try to get that best position. And so I guess the most surprising thing, and I know, is that this job is a bit physical. Sometimes you're waiting in line for a couple of hours to try to get a better spot in a press briefing or in the Oval Office or at the Rose Garden. Sometimes it's in the sun. And then also you got to be a little pushy. And it also pays to know the people in the room, because if the people in the room like you and notice that you are in a bad spot in the room, they will move around for you. And so I've had Caroline Leavitt move me into a better position before to make sure that the president could see me. Or I've had moments where the president has maybe not seen me, and I've had the president's aides come up behind me to kind of get the president's attention to show him, oh, there's another reporter over on the side of the room. So there's all these tips and tricks and things that are going on behind the scenes. And I actually write about all of this for the Daily Caller Substack. It's called State of the Day. I release like a weekly column every Friday, just sharing all these moments about how I pass along to the vice president what I'm going to be wearing in the briefing so he can spot me in the crowd, and all those little moments about what that's like.
1: I love it. I've had the opportunity of visiting the press, the briefing room, and it is smaller than you would imagine. Mm-hmm. So when it's crowded with people, I can imagine how tight it is. But, you know, I really appreciate you spending some time with us today, Reagan. We are going to be following you because you have the beat, you have the ear, you have the access. Folks, definitely go to X. She's at Reagan Reese. Reagan spelled like Ronald Reagan, R-E-A-G-A-N, Reese underscore. And then that sounds like a great Daily Caller Substack. So, you know, in our final moments together, you know, what are you expecting to see over the next maybe week or two out of the White House? Anything big, anything that's going to be happening that we should, you know, be on alert for?
2: Well, I'll say first that it's hard when I get asked these types of questions because we are given a schedule that's off the record in advance. So we kind of know what to expect with the president. I think it's going to be maybe a slower week. Today is the big day. There's a Zelensky meeting in the Oval Office. There's a meeting with Netanyahu in the Oval Office. And then the president is going over to the National Cathedral for Senator Lindsey Graham's funeral. And so today is the busiest day, I'll say, on the president's schedule this week.
1: All right. Well, I hope Kevin can have you back to talk about all of those things. It's so much going on. But folks, as I said, follow Reagan Reese on X, read the Substack and her work at the Daily Caller. Reagan, thanks so much for spending a few moments with us and catching us up on what's going on at the White House.
2: Yeah, thanks for having me.
1: Thank you so much, Reagan Reese. Folks can follow Reagan Reese at the Daily Caller. Also follow her on X at Reagan Reese underscore. All right, I'm Patrice Onwuka, in for Kevin McCullough on That Kevin Show.

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2: Hey. Welcome back. 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Please go and avail yourself of it, including helping my partners, the Bible League, get Bibles into the hands of those who desperately need them and want them, but do not have access to them. Michael Woolworth is back with us from Bible League. And Michael, a lot of people may be thinking, well, what do you mean that Bibles aren't available? I'm thinking in my house, I've got five or six sitting on a shelf that I never even open.
1: Yeah, how many of us have Bibles? Plentiful, right? Even on your phone, right? And yet, you know, this is not the story for believers that we're talking about. We're doing for them what they really cannot do for themselves, and that is to put their hands on the precious Word of God today.
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0: news from New York. 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Kevin McCullough.
1: This is Patrice Muluka. I am in on That Kevin Show. I'm in for Kevin today. I am taking over just at least for today, and I'm back with you guys here. I've got one of my great, I would call her a colleague. We know each other in lots of different circles, but you've probably seen some of her work, and you've probably seen her on television before as a really astute commentator. She is Corinne Hajjar. She's an opinion journalist for the Washington Post opinion section. Yes, I said the Washington Post. But before joining the Post, she was actually a columnist and on the editorial board at the Boston Globe, my old hometown newspaper. I've been connected to Corinne in a couple of different ways. She is a fellow with the Steamboat Institute, of which I'm also a fellow, and she is a Robert Novak Fellowship recipient through the Fund for American Studies. I don't think you know this, but I actually used to work for TFAS. Welcome to the show.
2: Thanks for having me on. It's great to see you again.
1: Yeah, I've got a lot of connections there. Well, I was so excited to have you because I think everybody's thinking about what is going on in November. We are 100 days away from the November 6th midterms election, and these are going to be really consequential when you think about what is going to happen with the ability for the Trump administration to get anything done, the balance of power in the House and the Senate. And, you know, I think conservatives right now are understandably scared between history, historical trends of what happens in a midterm election. I think they're facing down lots of different issues. You've got socialists and communists taking over the Democratic Party. I don't know if that weighs as a pro or a con for conservatives. And then let's throw in there scandals over tattoos, right? And rape allegations. Yep. And just a crazy cycle. So this is your beat. And I would love for you to talk about, you know, what you're seeing and what's going on there. But let's start here. What are the two or three key races to watch, particularly with the Senate, because I think that's where a lot of the energy is going to be right now? What are you watching?
2: Yeah, so for the Senate, you're totally right. There's a lot of scrutiny on Dems would have to flip at least four seats to gain the majority in the Senate. And so that's a bit more of an uphill battle, at least as things stand now, than the House might be for Democrats. But I've been watching Maine in particular. I've been covering the Maine Senate race since I was still at the Boston Globe. So I followed it from early pre-tattoo Graham Plattner candidate, very buzzy candidacy. This political newcomer is really harnessing this grassroots energy, tapping into voters' outrage about the economy, their anger towards corporations, political establishments on both sides, both with Democrats and Republicans. And so he really was building an energetic movement. Of course, in October, scandals break surrounding his tattoo, a trove of offensive Reddit posts, and sadly, all of this culminates in a rape allegation. So that has been a crazy race. I was in Maine again a couple of weeks ago, just over a week ago, actually, to talk to Senator Susan Collins, to talk to Troy Jackson, who's now the nominee running against her. And as the dust settles, this is shaping up to be another formidable iteration of this race.
1: Well, you know, it's so you said that Maine is one of those must-win states for Democrats to take over the Senate. And it, when you think about, though, what the kind of candidates you have now, talk to us about his replacement, actually, because I think it would be interesting to know. And do you think, having talked to Maine voters, are they bought into the personality only, or are they bought into the policy? So is his Graham Plattner's replacement, you know, he's not charismatic, but will people still come out to vote for him in the general because they believe in what he stands for?
2: Look, even when Graham Plattner was gaining big poll numbers, I still thought that people were, I'll just set the context here, that they were undervaluing Senator Collins a bit. She always pulls ahead despite lagging in the polls. There's a lot of reasons why polls are struggle to capture Maine voters, but she was lagging in all major polls in her last Senate race and ended up winning by almost 9 points. So I always like to start with that because Maine is a tricky state to poll, but certainly Plattner had a lot of energy, was building this energetic campaign. And Troy Jackson, who is going to replace him now, is running as an ideological inheritor, a lot of the similar policies. He's he's setting himself up to be a working class warrior. And in Troy's case, he actually has the bona fides for that. He is a retired logger. He's from up north in Aroostook County. But I think this might sound counterintuitive, but one challenge for Troy Jackson running on the same sort of, I think, unworkable platform of, you know, universal healthcare and crushing corporations and abolishing ICE. One challenge he's going to face is he's actually a political insider of sorts. He's been in the Maine legislature for almost 2 decades. He served as Senate president for 6 years. And so it's going to be really hard to sell this transformative agenda when you've already been in state government for so long.
1: But I love that insight because I didn't realize just how much of a political insider he is. Folks, yes. You're listening to Karine Hajjar, right? Correct?
2: Yes. Yep. That's right.
1: All right. Karine Hajjar. She's with the Washington Post opinion page. She also does, I'm sure, a lot of other reporting for different outlets. I would love for you to broaden this out now. So we've focused in on Maine. We've got some key Senate races. I'm going to guess Ohio is on your list, maybe Michigan. Nevada, is that your fourth state that you would round it out with?
2: Some states to watch are definitely, you've named a few of them. Another one to watch will be Alaska. That will be an interesting race, too. I haven't followed it as closely, but it's definitely in the news.
1: Well, I'm going to be following you. I know you're on X at Karine Hajjar. I believe that's your X handle, but folks definitely follow her. I hope to have you back, or at least to be able to connect with you in another time. Maybe Kevin can have you back to continue to give an update on the campaign trail. And this is really important stuff, folks, and it's important for us to know where these races are going and what's going to happen in the Senate. Thanks so much, Karine, for joining us today.
2: Thanks, Patrice.
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0: from New York. That Kevin. Kevin McCullough.
1: Welcome, folks. It is Patrice on WUCA. I am in for Kevin McCullough today. We are talking about opportunity. We are talking about the economy. We're talking about growing a better future for everyone. And yesterday, President Donald Trump was in Michigan, really hammering home that message. He was visiting Michigan in part because there's a pretty big, important Senate primary on the Democratic side coming up next week. Michigan, as we know, was one of the pivotal states of for the president in 2024. And Michigan has also been the epicenter of the battle over free enterprise in America, but more particularly around American business and American economy. So let me play you a little bit of what President Trump said yesterday in Michigan.
2: For decades, we were told that it was totally impossible to bring back American manufacturing. Obama would say, remember Barack Hussein Obama. Obama. He was so bad for the auto industry. I don't know. You know, honestly, I don't know how you vote for Democrats because they are so bad for the industry. But it turned out that all you really needed to get him back was a new president, somebody that understood business, understood what it was all about. I've been complaining about it for many years. For decades.
1: Okay, so we just heard from President Trump there. He had to get a little bit of an Obama dig in, but he really was there to talk about kind of a story of Michigan coming back because of the reshoring of American jobs, of American industry, of manufacturing. And you guys should definitely go to social media. And by the way, I haven't given it to you, but follow at Patrice Pink File, Pink File, Patrice Pink File. That is my social media handle. I'll be sharing some of the president's speech from yesterday. He actually was with GM Vehicles and he was previewing some of their new models. He actually signed one of the cars. It was kind of fun and in a very Trump way. He's very entertaining. The president is. And then he hit some different parts of his economic agenda. He talked about the tariffs. He talked about auto workers and the tariffs on foreign automobiles. I know, hey, you don't want to pay more for a foreign automobile. He's also talked about how he's used tariffs to really boost production in the auto industry here in America. Then he hit inflation, not surprisingly. He reminded folks that the inflation that we've seen, the 40-year high inflation that, you know, preceded him was from Biden policies. There's no dancing around it. And not just inflation, prices being 20% higher from the time that President Biden took office to when he left. But President Trump also talked about, you know, the interest rates. And that's key because tomorrow we know that there's going to be some decisions on whether interest rates will rise by the Federal Reserve. And then, you know, the reason, as I said, for President Trump being in Michigan was because of a really big race coming up next week. And that's for the U.S. Senate to represent the U.S. Senate in Michigan. On the Republican side, you have Mike Rogers. He's been in Congress for years. He has a lot of goodwill and has certainly been a supporter of the America First agenda, particularly the economic agenda. And then we're going to see who he's going up against. Now, if you have not seen, the people that are running on the Democratic ticket are the moderate Democrats who, you know, we all know have moved farther left, and then the radical socialist nut crazies. You know, and I'm sorry, I don't mean to be mean, but when you want to eliminate police forces, eliminate ICE, when you think it is okay for the government to own private property, I call you nutty because not in America. That is not what we want to see. But if whoever wins and if the socialist candidate on the Democratic side does win the nomination, then you're going to have a really stark contrast, folks. And Michigan is going to be reflective of the rest of the country, of a lot of the other races we're seeing, where it literally is the socialist communist up against the free market capitalist. And let me just break that down. What I'm really saying, it's the people who support opportunity for you, for all, versus the people who think that opportunity is only for those in government to determine. The government should determine what you get to do with your money. In fact, the government will take more of your money and then decide how much it decides to give you back. So if you get frustrated every tax day like I do, when my husband and I have to write back a pretty big check to the government, it will be worse under the democratic socialist policies, aka just call them communists at this point, because for their mindset, it's that you don't know what's best to do with your money. The government knows what's best to do with your money. So the government will take more from you. And by the way, if you make more, that means you got to give up more. And then that needs to be redistributed to those who, you know, for whatever reason, they get to determine where that money goes. And that is the battle we're really fighting here. It is, I really do think this is a battle of evil versus good. I think when President Trump is visiting Michigan, I believe this is going to be the start of many trips to different key Senate races, as well as other House races, because the midterm elections are going to be really consequential. But most importantly, what do we take away here? Well, we take away that there's going to be a really stark contrast in many races if the Democratic Socialist, aka the Communist, are successful in their primaries. And you're going to be seeing, you know, the contrast in Maine, for example, between the Communist up there versus, you know, Susan Collins. Pretty even kilter. But more importantly, this is going to be a difference between, do you want opportunity? Do you want your ability to build, grow, save, have mobility? Or do you want to turn all of that over to somebody else, to a bureaucrat, to a government agency? Turn over more of your money, your private property, and frankly, your ability to grow and see economic mobility for your families. That's a pretty stark contrast, but it's a contrast that we're going to continue to see play out time and time and time again, until these experiments in cities like New York City fail miserably and another generation of young people understand that that is not the way forward. So, folks, buckle up. It's going to be a wild ride. And speaking of a wild ride, when it comes to corporations and, frankly, wokeness, we're going to come right back and talk about a good correction for a woke CEO. I'm Patrice Amuka, in for Kevin McCullough.
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0: Serving it up with a no-drink minimum. 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
1: I'm Patrice Onwuka in for Kevin today. All right, let's round out the hour with something funny. I know if you are like me, you like a good meal. You like some biscuits and gravy sometime. I mean, yes, I eat a lot of salad, but I will take a country fried steak on an evening any night. And Cracker Barrel is one of those places where you could go to get a good home-cooked meal. It was charming. It is charming. It's one of those staples in so many communities. I mean, I was out in West Virginia, Cracker Barrel. In Virginia, Cracker Barrel. So it's nice to know that, you know, this is a company that has been around for decades, you know, and it does what it does well, which is a good home-cooked meal and all the feelings that go with it. Enter the woke CEO. Now, if you guys remember last year, you had a CEO, Julie Messina. She decided that Cracker Barrel needed a refresh. The logo featuring the older man, gentleman sitting down on the chair next to the barrel. That's, I don't know if it was racist or I don't know if it was just not 2025 enough or 2024 enough. So she decided to refresh the brand, refresh the logo, even declutter the stores, which, by the way, that is the charm of Cracker Barrel, where you feel like you're in an old country store. I love driving through the country and stopping in a store like that. Well, Cracker Barrel had all of those feels, except this woke CEO felt like it was not good enough. And unfortunately, she followed the wrong-headed pathway of a lot of these newer CEOs who feel like they have to update things, whether for woke politics or for whatever the reason is. Not better food, not lower prices, just because you think that, you know, somebody may be offended and I don't even know who that is. Well, the good news, folks, we have an update. The CEO has, as of just this week, stepped down. This is after she pretty much had a loud, vociferous backlash from Americans across the country. It's because people love what works. They love how Cracker Barrel is. They love the menu. They love the store. They love the feelings. They love the food. And they love the logo, too. And so, you know, if you remember, she unveiled that new simplified logo. It was a disaster, went down in flames almost immediately. You even had President Trump weigh in at the time during this backlash, where he said, you know, it was an honest mistake and they should listen to the feedback from the customer response. They got billions of dollars of free publicity. They should make it work by playing their cards right. And I think he's right here. You know, listen, this was obviously, this rebrand effort at the time was about changing the nature of a business that worked. Something, an idea created back in the 1960s, an oilman actually, who wanted to create the same kind of experience he had when he visited those old country stores outdoors, a good meal, you know, surrounding with families and friends and the familiar, and to sanitize that, changing the logo, changing and quote, decluttering the stores was really about changing the heritage of a great American business and the impact that it was leaving for no good reason, honestly, just for woke politics. And so, you know, this rebuke from the backlash that, you know, Americans gave was really sharp. Certainly, she said, the CEO, Julie Messina, at the time, you know, our quarterly financial results back in 2025 acknowledged that we were having a difficult times. Well, I can imagine difficult is an understatement. Very simple. What a way to round out this hour. We need to realize that opportunity, free enterprise, allows us to create some great American businesses. Let's not undercut that with communist socialist ideas or, frankly, with wokeism that robs us of the unique genuineness of American business and American opportunity. I'm Patrice Mruka, in for Kevin McCullough on That Kevin Show.
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9: News this hour at Town Hall, I'm Bob Agnew in Washington. President Trump today paying tribute at the funeral for Senator Lindsey Graham, recalling his decades of public service.
10: For more than 30 years, nothing of consequence happened in this Capitol without Lindsey Graham knowing about it. Nothing of significance happened anywhere in the world without Lindsey Graham having a view on it. And no bill became law in the most exceptional republic in human history without Lindsey Graham having a say in it.
9: Vice President J.D. Vance described his former Senate colleague as a swashbuckling public servant and a true American original. Graham was a son of pool hall owners who rose to become one of his generation's more influential U.S. lawmakers. Americans' confidence in the economy fell this month as gas prices resumed their climb after the U.S. and Iran stepped up their fighting. The Conference Board says its Consumer Confidence Index fell to 90.8 in July. That was down from 92.2 in the month of June. Consumers' view of current business and labor market conditions fell as well. It was down by 3.6 points, a third straight monthly decline. On Wall Street, it's been a mixed bag. The Dow continues to thrive. Right now, it's up by 621 points. The NASDAQ down by about 223. The upcoming vote for a permanent director of national intelligence set to take place today on Capitol Hill.
11: The Senate is expected to confirm Jay Clayton later today to become head of the nation's intelligence agencies. Clayton is expected to be confirmed along party lines after a contentious hearing 2 weeks ago in which he repeatedly refused to say that former President Joe Biden won the 2020 election, instead saying,
12: "Joe Biden was certified as the President of the United States."
11: I'm Lisa Dwyer.
9: More on these stories at townhall.com.
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16: During the War for Independence, General George Washington, the man we refer to today as the father of our country, led American troops through military defeat after defeat. And in the bitter winter of 1777, he wrote this somber note to a friend in Philadelphia. Quote, "You might have tracked our army from White Marsh to Valley Forge by the blood on their feet," end of quote. Many soldiers continued to march through the deep snows of Pennsylvania without shoes. Others suffered from disease, hunger, and freezing conditions. Nearly 2,000 of Washington's men died, yet George Washington did not lose faith. Amid the hardship, loss, and uncertainty of Valley Forge, he turned to God in prayer. At a time when our nation once again faces division and uncertainty, may we follow Washington's example, kneeling humbly, praying faithfully, and asking God to guide the future of America.
17: It's long, over 1,000 chapters, over 30,000 verses. 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
1: 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And now, from the Connors and Sullivan Broadcast Studios, the man who is not what he wants to be, but is way grateful that he's not who he used to be, here's the
2: That Kevin Show. I am Patrice Onwuka. I am in for Kevin. I'm a regular on his show as a guest, but he gave me the big seat to sit in, so here I am today. Folks, you've been with me for the first hour, or if you haven't, welcome. I'm Patrice, as I mentioned. I am the Vice President for Economic Policy at Independent Women. We are a good friend of this show, and I'm sure you've heard some of my colleagues on both earlier today as well as just generally. So in our first hour, we talked about where we are going as a nation, you know, looking at opportunity. The next hour, I really want to focus on one of those hot button topics that everyone is talking about, artificial intelligence, and really framing it in the idea of innovation. Where are we going as a nation in America? So a little bit about me, as you know, as I mentioned earlier, I'm a naturalized citizen. First and foremost, I'm a daughter of God. I'm a woman of faith. I'm married now for 10 years. We've got three boys who are 6, 7, and 13 years old. And all of that really shapes my perspective about really being optimistic, folks. I am a very optimistic person about our nation, about what's possible, because I have seen the roots of prosperity, both in my family as well as my immigrant story coming to this country as a legal citizen, but really starting, my family started from nothing and have grown. And here I am with the pleasure and honor of speaking to you today. But when I think about what's going on in the future, I really think about innovation and technology. You know, if you remember back, I'm old enough, folks. I was in college in 2000. I graduated high school 2000, started college that fall. By the time I was a senior in 2004, when I went to the computer lab, and folks, that was when most of us had, we didn't have our own computers, or we would just print from the computer lab. Every screen had this white screen with pictures of people's headshots on them and a couple of lines next to it. That was the beginning of Facebook back in 2004. I went to a little bit of a snobbish Northeastern high-level school. It was one of the few schools, the first schools to actually have Facebook on campus. That was when Facebook was literally just for the Ivy Leagues and some of the schools that are in the top, you know, top whatever. But I remember thinking, okay, why is everyone so addicted to this little screen with a bunch of books like the Facebook that we got at the start of the school year? Little did I know that was the start of a new revolution, social media. Now, fast forward 22 years later, social media is it's everywhere. It's a part of our lives, how we stay connected, how we sell products, you know, how we, for some of us, really promote the things that we are doing. And here we are now on a new precipice, a new technological age. And so I know people are concerned. They're worried. They're generally, okay, what is AI? How is it going to impact me? How am I going to be affected? And most importantly, I think a lot of people are very worried about jobs. Will AI wipe out every single job, including for my grandson who's graduating from college this year, or for me as a seasoned professional in this world? Well, let me take you back in history, though, folks. Let's think about all of the jobs that innovation has disrupted. How many of you all are old enough to remember switchboard operators? I will admit, I am not old enough to remember switchboard operators, but I remember I've studied them. I've seen them in some old movies where it was literally a woman's job to often connect telephone calls from house to house on a massive board. How many of you all also remember when bowling alleys had people who were setting the pins for every single lane? They were called pin

setters, elevator operators. Now this I am old enough to remember. I am old enough to remember when there was a person who was in every single elevator, and it was his, typically a man, but his job to take you to whatever floor you were going to. We don't have elevator operators anymore. We don't have pin setters anymore. We don't have switchboard operators anymore. Why? Because automation has eliminated those jobs. Now, I don't think we want to go back in time just to keep those jobs, to resurrect those jobs or keep those jobs, because new jobs have been created. And so those jobs are so far from our memory bank because there has been so much that's new and that's been created. That is a result of a free market and a free enterprise system that is always creating, and there's some destruction with it, but always creating something new, I think, out of the mind of God. So now where we're talking about AI is that you have people who are doomsdayers, and I'm going to drop a name for you guys. Andrew Yang. If you remember, he ran for the Democratic nomination for president back in 2020. He's one of those California tech guys, made a ton of money in technology, and then turned around and told us that AI and artificial intelligence would wipe out half the jobs in America. As a result, we would have to give, the federal government should give every single person $1,000 every month for them to live off of, just in case their jobs got wiped out or maybe because they want to start a business. That was alarming, and it still is to me. And unfortunately, he represents a lot of the tech entrepreneurs who had a massive opportunity here, folks, to show us the promise of innovation and technology and artificial intelligence, and then align with the policies that would allow for people to flourish and grow with that technology. Instead, they've latched on to the doomsdayer messaging that everything is going to be wiped out, it's going to be awful, and that the government has to support everyone. Well, like I said, I don't think that dependency is a goal for people. I don't think that being dependent on government is where we want to be as a nation. Sure, we have our social safety net. That is, it's honestly, when you think about it, it's part of what giving, what we provide for those who cannot provide for themselves. I'm all for it, folks. We do that through government, but we also do it through private charities, your soup kitchens, your churches that you're giving money to during natural disasters. We as Americans, we come together all the time. But I don't believe that we want to just hand everybody a check, no strings attached, for the rest of their lives. That's not going to encourage them to work. That's not going to encourage them to start the next business. That's not going to encourage them to be innovative with their time. That's going to encourage them to stay at home on their couches and do nothing while the government gives them a free check. Oh, and by the way, $1,000 every month is not enough to live on. So what are you going to have to do? Well, you're not encouraged to work, so you're probably going to ask for more resources. And maybe that $1,000 now becomes $2,000 a month. Universal basic income is not the solution. AI should not be viewed as a big boogeyman, taking advantage of our worst proclivities. Yes, AI can be used in a negative way, but it can also be used for our positive ways to make sure that our lives, we don't just live long, we also live healthy lives. That's what AI can do. And so today, in this hour, I'm excited that we're going to be able to dive more deeply into what's possible with artificial intelligence. Living longer, living healthier, living more prosperous. What it's going to take, and what is the infrastructure that's needed to make it happen as well. All right, I'm Patrice Onwuka. I work with independent women, but I am in the Kevin McCullough seat today on That Kevin Show.

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0: And back in, filling in for Kevin McCullough today, I'm Patrice Onwuka, and I'm back here with a great guest, one of my colleagues at Independent Women. Now, I started out today's show talking about looking forward to the future, what we can anticipate moving forward, and talked a lot about technology and innovation. I think we need to add some practicality here. What does AI and innovation look like in one of the fields that hits every single person listening? That's medicine and that's healthcare. And so joining me is Dr. Monique Yohannan. She is a doctor and the director of our Center for Better Health at Independent Women. She has got over 2 decades of experience as both a physician executive and a healthcare innovative leader. She has been formerly the chief medical officer at Adia Health. She's led where she led the development of AI power clinical decision support systems. That's a lot of jargon, Dr. Monique, but I think you can, that's pretty much how you can implement AI in medicine. Is that right?
1: Absolutely. And Patrice, thank you so much for having me today. So, you know, I think that when I look at AI and technology and healthcare, to me, it's such an exciting time. It's a scary time in some ways, I think. Yeah. That how we're going to do this responsibly, how we're going to do this thoughtfully, that really at its best, what I want technology to do is to free doctors, to free nurses, to actually have the time to have more human time, to have better human interactions. And then maybe some of the busy work can get done by a computer. So if, you know, really, that's really what I'm looking for, is how can we have ways to keep the human in the loop and just make all of us have better use of our time, because time is obviously our most precious resource.
0: So I really want to take time with this topic, because you're right. There's fears, legitimate fears about technology in the patient room, in the operating room. But I think we're already seeing that. And what's the promise is really amazing. What has encouraged you that you have seen with AI in particular in the medical field in the past, let's say year, that really shows you how patients can live better lives, recover quickly, or just their lives be saved because of these innovations?
1: I think there are so many aspects. So I think, you know, there is the technology that I think many of us live with day by day, right? We have a smartwatch, or I feel like I'm my only friend who does not have an Aura ring at this point. But really, the more information we can have to be empowered to take control over our own health, you know, as much as I, you know, the training I have is important to me, but really what I love about it is it's a way to me at its best for people to not just be a patient, but to be an active partner in their healthcare decision making, to have the information they need, because so much of medicine, yes, there are some things that I can do as a doctor that are important, that really you do need a doctor for, but most of the things that are going to make you healthy are about how you sleep, about what you eat, about what kind of exercise you get are getting. And so I think the thing that I love about technology is it really can level the playing field, that it can give people the information that they deserve. I also love that people have information, you know, that they can have all of these resources to look things up, to investigate, to really get a better idea, that a lot of these tools can help get them up to speed as we're looking to see where can I get the best care that meets my needs. And so I think it really is to me a lot about information and about just optimizing our time.
0: I'll be honest here, Doc. I have Grok. My family, Grok is an AI tool developed for the X, formerly known as the Twitter platform, but it's an AI tool. My kids love it. We talk to Grok. She talks back to us like a friend, like Rosie, the Jetsons robot. If you folks remember that cartoon from the 1980s about the future, and I bring it in because the future of the Jetsons in the 1980s is now here. But I will ask Grok, let's say I see, you know, something, you know, weird on my son's arm. I will say, hey, Grok, these are the symptoms. Do I need to call the pediatrician? What could it be? To me, that is an an assistant tool? Because usually Grok will then tell me, okay, it could be about five different things, of which my anxiety goes from about 0 to 10 when I see it could be some rare disease. But is that what you're talking about when you talk about the fact that we are already utilizing AI tools in the medical field as patients, you know, pretty consistently? And it's something that we really shouldn't be scared of.
1: It really, I completely agree. And, you know, pick your AI platform of choice. I go through different phases. So sometimes I'm chatting more with Claude. Sometimes I'm back with chat. You know, it really sort of depends on the week. But one of the things I especially love, so this last week I was in DC and I had the good fortune to meet with our Surgeon General and to go to the FDA. And one of the things that I've been speaking with our Surgeon General about, for example, is rare disease. You know, how can we do better screening, for example, of kids? And so one of the things that FDA had reached out to me about was we have so many different resources. We have all of these kinds of information, and how can we put it together? And I had the ability to take and put my coding hat on, but do it so much faster than I would have before to say, can I help build something out that can be a better way so that a consumer might be able to access information and be able to put things together? You know, I love coding. I just love it as a way of telling a story. But now I can do it so much faster and put things together and build things and build tools. One of the things I love when I think about it for healthcare is we have so much information. Yeah. The thing that I really think it has the great opportunity, whether it's in me helping to build out a website or any of the government tools, and FDA has great resources in the way they're using AI. Can we do the reviews faster? For example, right now it's an average of 10 months to get a new drug approved as the standard process. A lot of that can be automated. So I look at it as a way, can we take information, really make sense of it, give it context, and do the builds faster to get the information to people when they need it? Yeah. And it's such an exciting time. I look at the ability to get drugs to people faster, to get innovation faster. So yeah. I think there's so many ways to use it. It's truly an extraordinarily, I think back to when I was at an AI startup a few years back, it's grown so much since then. So again, I just think it's the most amazing time.
0: We're speaking with Dr. Monique Yohannan. She works with Independent Women and heads the Center for Better Health at Independent Women. Definitely go to independentwomen.com for more about this. So let's look at the other side of the coin, Dr. Monique. When you think about your private information and your health information, your medical records are extremely sensitive. You don't want that to fall into the wrong hands, or, you know, just as a regular person, you don't want everyone to have access to all of your medical conditions. When you think about diagnoses, you know, like I said, I might look to see what's going on with what's the bumps on my kid's arm. Maybe it's just a simple rash. Maybe it's something else. But I don't want to misdiagnose myself at home. Talk to us about the risks that are involved with AI and technology, because there are some legitimate concerns around privacy, around your data, and around, you know, just how people are using all of this information out there, both in the good way and the bad way.
1: I think that that's so important that you're bringing up the risks. You know, I do think it's important for people to keep in mind that the biggest way that people go through identity theft now, whether it's medical information or otherwise, is actually the paper things that they have. You know, that people will still go old school and go through garbage and things like that. So I think it's imperative for all of us to really be careful about our information. You know, those long scrolls, I do think it's worth actually taking the time to read them. And I think everybody's
0: long
1: going
0: scrolls,
1: to,
0: do you mean the
1: signing notices off on? Yeah. Exactly.
0: And it says, yes, I agree, or yes, I agree.
1: Yes, I agree. Uh-huh. So maybe it's your right to take that time to have the information. And then I think it's a question for everyone individually to make a decision about to what extent do they want the technology piece to be part of their visit. And so I think that there are some people, for example, at their doctor's visit who are going to be fine with having their voice taped to have something automatically scribed. And there are other people who are not going to be as comfortable with that. So I think really people should be empowered to accept the amount of technology that they want and to decline it if they want. Just because I'm comfortable with it doesn't mean that everybody else is going to be. So again, know that you can be empowered to make decisions that are going to, you know, you can optimize the time, but if you feel uncomfortable, you don't have to buy into that if you don't want to.
0: I love that. Patient empowerment. That's what AI is all about. Thank you so much, Dr. Monique, for all of your insights. 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This is Patrice Onwuka in for Kevin on That Kevin Show.
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0: is from New York. That Kevin. Kevin McCullough.
1: Welcome back to That Kevin Show. I'm Patrice Onwuka. I'm in for Kevin. So this hour, we've been talking a lot about innovation and technology, specifically AI. You know, we've heard about data centers. We've heard about really some of the innovative ways that AI is able to make our lives better for us to live longer. That's super encouraging stuff. And folks, if you missed that segment with Dr. Monique Yohannan, definitely go back and watch that, listen to that clip. Definitely follow. I know you guys are already following Kevin McCullough and all of his social media platforms. Please add to your list independent women, of which I am one, of which many of you are one, at independentwomen.org, so you can read about Dr. Yohannan's comments there. But I want to talk about the polling. What do Americans think and feel about artificial intelligence, and specifically around data centers? Because what we have to understand is that data centers are what are going to power and make possible all of the information gathering, sorting, analyzing, and use cases that we use for everything from social media to, you know, your Fitbit or your tracker in your iPhone for how many steps you use. You know, that information can get taken and sent to your doctor to give you recommendations about how many steps you need to take in a day. So data centers really, though, are part of that infrastructure that makes technology possible. And what's concerning, though, is just how there's so much apprehension about data centers in America right now. So I just saw brand new polling I want to share with everyone here. This is out of Fox News. So Fox News polls, this is the headline: cool your servers. Voters reject data centers. More people, though, are favoring a slow approach over rapid AI development. Now, Fox News has done a national survey of voters asking about their perspectives on data centers by a 40-point margin. So 70 to 30 voters oppose building data centers in their areas, even if it's to support artificial intelligence. Let me read that again, folks. 70% of Americans oppose building data centers in their areas to support artificial intelligence. Among MAGA supporters, 46% of them actually favor it. So I think conservatives are more warm to the idea of data centers. Among Republican men, that's 45%. So while less than half of Republican voters like and support data centers in their backyard, they have a much stronger support than obviously on the left. We see that those with a college degree really oppose data centers. Liberal voters by an 80% margin oppose data centers. You know, you ask people why they support or why they oppose. Some of the reasons people like data centers, it shouldn't be too surprising to you guys. Jobs. They create jobs. They stimulate the economy. The money generated can be reinvested in the community. It increases the tax revenue base. Others also just recognize that, as we've been talking about in this hour, you need data centers to power the technological advance in this country. Now, when you look at people who oppose data centers, why is it? What are they saying? Well, half say they worry about the environmental issues. That's their biggest concern here. You know, energy and water usage, pollution, noise, that overall environmental impact. That's where most people who oppose data centers are coming from. Some also point to kind of quality of life concerns. So I'm going to guess that it's those people who have big properties, big farms in the countryside. They claim they hear the hum of data centers. I don't know how true that is, but I think it's some of those quality of life concerns. So, you know, what do I take away from this new poll, this polling? Again, the takeaway here, and folks, this is Patrice Onwuka. I'm in for Kevin. We're talking about polling on data centers, brand new polling. While most people oppose data centers in their backyard, you might be able to win them over, particularly if you can get at the type of the issues, if you can deal with the issues, address the issues that they have concerns about. I actually think the public opinion will change. excited that a little bit later, coming up next actually in the show, Gabriella Hoffman, who is the director of our Center for Energy and in the Environment at Independent Women, she's going to break down and really debunk those myths about data centers. Like, do they have an impact on your utility prices? Are they draining our water systems? Are they having an impact on the energy grid? She's going to actually debunk some of the myths around that. And I would love to see Fox go back and actually ask voters, if you understood that data centers were self-supported, so they brought their own energy sources and they didn't rely on the community energy sources. If voters knew that electricity prices aren't rising because of data centers, if voters knew that, let's say, there would be jobs, and not just tech jobs, but actually more traditional jobs, like the plumbers, the electricians, the construction builders, who actually have to build and maintain these data centers, if they understood that everybody wins with data centers and our economy and our society moves forward by driving innovation, maybe they would change their tune. So this Fox News polling is interesting, but it tells me that there's work to do. We all need to be better educated about data centers, and that's why we've got some good experts on today. So I'm Patrice Onwuka, in for Kevin McCullough on That Kevin Show. Stay with us.

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0: says from New York, that Kevin McCullough.
1: Welcome back to the That Kevin Show. I'm Patrice Onwuka, in for Kevin. And I'm excited to continue this conversation about innovation and artificial intelligence, as well as what powers it, by talking about data centers. I know it's a boogeyman word to some, but I think a lot of us are actually excited about the promise that they hold. And so I'm honored to have my colleague at Independent Women, Gabriella Hoffman, who is the director of our Center for Energy and Conservation at Independent Women. Gabby is a freelance media strategist. In addition, she is award-winning writer and works with townhall.com as a columnist. Plus, you must follow her at Gabby_Hoffman with two F's and one M on X, because she's always posting about her travels and adventures in the great outdoors. Gabby, welcome to the show.
2: Great to be with you, Patrice, and to talk about very interesting. There's a lot of confusion and alarm over it, so we're happy to break it down in calmer terms.
1: Well, let's do that. Let's start with some of the misperceptions about data centers. We have heard that they drive up utility costs, that they drain water sources, that they destroy infrastructure. Yes, no to either of those. What is your take?
2: I never found myself in the position to be doing PR for data centers, and I hope those who run the companies, if they're not already attuned to doing PR for themselves, they don't have to rely on folks like us to do it. But data centers have been around for decades. They're not new. They're not novel. They go as far back as the University of Chicago to a prototype from the U.S. Army in the 1930s, 1940s. They've been around. They've been much bulkier, more imposing in the past, and as we have now the computing cloud and innovation and just high-speed internet, they've just adapted and molded with the times. And now how they manifest kind of as these big, as they call them, hyperscalers, a lot of people are surprised by the size of them, even though these new prototypes are actually the most efficient since they were brought into the scene. And as we've been assessing at our preliminary data shows, to your question of, are these raising utility bills? We haven't seen any full indication of it. They could in the future, if there's no proper grid infrastructure undergirded. But right now we've actually seen they've done the opposite effect of actually helping to keep utility prices low. What is actually driving utility prices low that people should be angry over, as you know, Patrice, and we worked on this affordability report together, are green policies at the state level. So the federal government really doesn't have a impact on utility prices. That is your governor, your state legislature, who pick the people in charge of your utility commission, who then set the rate prices, increases, decreases, mostly decreases, sadly. And they have, interestingly enough, found a scapegoat in data centers as well, because they can't accept responsibility for some of the policies that they've imposed on their populace through these different rate hikes. Yeah, in terms of environmentally, every infrastructure project is going to have trade-offs. Everything is going to consume something. But if data centers want to be in the good graces of communities, and funny enough, Patrice, until recently, these are approved at the local level, not so much the state level, not so much the federal level, and there was not much opposition.
1: Let's put a pin in that, Gabby, because I know where you're going, and that's a really good point. Like, where is this opposition being driven from? We're speaking with Gabriella Hoffman, who's the Center Director at Independent Women, our Center for Energy and Conservation. Before we get to who is behind all of this opposition, because I don't think it's all just organic, but let's just also dig in a little bit about, you know, the policies there. You know, our data centers, you talked about kind of, you know, they're not necessarily driving energy prices higher, but is there a concern? And how can that be overcome when it comes to things like energy creation? I mean, where is the industry moving when it comes to self-supporting? I mean, are they able to generate and be self-sufficient rather than dependent on local infrastructure?
2: I think so. And we saw in the last week the president really going full throttle with his ratepayer protection pledge. But funny enough, before he unveiled that to ensure that any new energy capacity or data center, you know, any new data center, he would like to see on a voluntary basis that they supply their own capacity. Capacity or supply their own power. But this has been actually going on even before the president made his pledge public. But he's certainly aware he doesn't want the United States to lose in the AI race. He also wants reliable, abundant, secure energy to be powering a lot of these power structures. So he's concerned about the rising costs and wants to see companies and not just tech companies that everyone thinks of, Google, Amazon, the others, but even smaller providers, to bring their own capacity. And that's a reasonable ask. They were already doing it. And also within that demand too is the need to make sure that the power you're activating online is not going to raise the cost. So, and this goes into the opposition question, which we'll talk about in a bit, but the reason why you see opposition to data centers is because they're largely being powered by natural gas and nuclear. And we see this across the energy infrastructure regime that we have, that renewable power cannot cut it. It cannot supply power 24/7, even with backup storage. Natural gas doesn't have such demands. Nuclear works almost 24/7, has proper storage and the like. Even coal and some of these often vilified sources are having to come in because wind and solar just can't deliver the power needed to even not only for their own basic projects, but even to help supplement power to data centers, which is where the opposition comes from. People are very bitter that the green energy sources are not delivering to data centers. You see certain moratoriums and laws, because it's not, undergirded by so-called renewable power. So it takes a lot of reliable power to make these data centers operate. So that is why you see this demand for them supplying their own power, which is a reasonable demand, and to not see those costs passed down to consumers and not get special, let's say, subsidies or privileges. Although I haven't really seen any, let's say, robust subsidy program like the IRA from the Biden era really giving tax incentives are different.
1: There shouldn't be, you know, subsidies here. If you have, what you're saying is that you already have industry self-supplying. You have lots of different sources that are more abundant and reliable than, you know, your green or clean energy. I'm putting clean and green in parentheses, quotation marks, folks. But it's really more about, you know, nuclear and all of those others. So, you know, we didn't get all the way into the opposition, but I know that folks can follow the work that you're doing at Independent Women, where you break down some of these opposition sources coming from China, coming from Russia, coming from overseas. I mean, quickly, what's your takeaway message about the importance of data centers? Why should we be supportive of them?
2: Data centers are pretty ubiquitous in our life. From every email you send to social media posts that you post online, it's backed up by a data center. That's our interaction with the data center. Anything digitally is backed up by a data center. So we can't live without it. Can we live with it? We're learning to live with it. But I think there's a lot more good than bad with it. So it's just learning how everything is backed up. And a data center makes our life possible to have these digital interactions.
1: Thank you so much, Gabriella Hoffman with Independent Women. Folks, follow her on X. And

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10: Welcome back to That Kevin Show. I'm Patrice Onwuka. Thank you, everybody, for being with me all day today. It was a That Kevin Show takeover, and I was really honored and blessed to be here and fill a pretty big shoes, pretty big seat here, microphone. But, you know, let's just recap what we covered today. So we started talking about opportunity and the American dream. You know, I shared a little bit of my story coming to this country. Really, it's my parents' American dream story, you know, and the fact that they gave up so much, but they've gotten so much from this country in terms of opportunity and the ability to make a better life for their children and now their grandkids. And funny story, if you haven't seen this, go to at Patrice Pinkfile on X. I have pinned there my trip to the White House with my two youngest boys. And you might have caught it. It went viral. But my first grader impressed President Donald Trump by explaining where milk came from. And it was, I did not prep him. He just really just laid out where milk came from and impressed the president. It was a fun moment, but it's also just reflective of what can only happen in America. You know, imagine a little girl coming from the Caribbean and one day her son is meeting the president of the United States in the Oval Office. It's biblical. It is natural. It is something about being able to pass on to the next generation something of importance. And so we talked about what's going on with the midterms, why just this fight between capitalism and socialism. You know, really, basically, this fight between do you own your future or does the government own your future and your resources and your time? That fight is playing out in the midterms, but it's going to be a long-term play, folks. It's going to be about winning hearts and minds, our younger generations, winning them to understand that that wonderful iPhone they can't let go of, it is brought to you not because of communism and socialism. It's brought to you because of free enterprise, and we want to protect that. And then we moved into where we're going as a nation, and really it's about innovation. It is about being a leader in innovation and driving innovation. That is through artificial intelligence. We don't need to be scared of it. This is not going to be like your typical blockbuster Will Smith movie where the robots take over and now you've got to fight the robots. I don't think that's the future. I actually think it's more like the Jetsons, where you had Rosie the robot who did all of your household chores and all of the things that you needed to get done, and you still were industrious. You still had a job or you still had a business. And in fact, this has become more robust. You're able to create even greater things. And from a wellness standpoint, innovation is allowing us to live not just longer lives, but better quality lives so that we can prepare for our seasoned years in life, having had the good health and the good habits to make that happen. So that happens because of innovation, and innovation happens when we have data centers and infrastructure. All of this works together. But I want to leave you with kindness. There's not enough kindness in this world, you know, and there's light. I think the light of Jesus that shines in our hearts and allows us just to make someone's life a little better every day. Listen to this example.
11: My brother, do you need a ride? Do you need a ride?
12: Yeah, I'm going all the way down.
11: You want me to give you a ride all the way down?
12: Oh, yeah.
11: Yeah, I got you.
12: Oh, man.
11: Yes, sir.
12: Ooh, man, God bless you.
11: God bless you, too.
12: Oh, thank you, Lord, for sending him. Oh, man.
11: Oh, Dave, thank you, man.
12: You're welcome. I hope you have a great rest of your day, too. God bless you, my
11: God
12: friend.
11: Bless you, man.
10: That was so sweet. I mean, two perfect strangers. An older gentleman walking home with a bag with bags of groceries, and just a random guy who stopped to give him a ride home. I think that's what should be in our hearts today. Thinking about other people, not just about ourselves. That is how we show the world that we are different, that there is goodness in this world. So I hope that you will take a cue and pass that goodness on. I'm Patrice Onwuka with Independent Women. 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
18: 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So my prayer is that RLN will keep reaching more people with truth and equipping them as believers in the Lord Jesus Christ and pointing them to this generation for His glory.
17: 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Now, the Christian walk is full of disciplines, trials, and setbacks, but God uses the hard seasons of life to shape our faith from the inside out. And now, after 31 weeks in this series, we come to the final discipline that ties everything together, and that is our calling to serve. You see, duty isn't a burden for the believer who truly knows God's heart. When we understand that we've been saved for a purpose, that God has equipped us with gifts and placed us here for such a time as this, duty becomes our joy. It's not something we have to do, it's what we get to do. So today, Pastor Jack teaches that the discipline of duty means doing the will of God, even though the times are rough. Following Jesus, it's not always easy, but it's always well worth it. God has challenged each of us to do great things for His kingdom while we still have the freedom and the opportunity to do just that. Now with his message called The Discipline of Duty, here's pastor and Bible teacher Jack Hibbs.
18: Desiring the will of God is the evidence of a new life. Do you, listen church, desire the will of God? 1 Peter 2. Verse 1 says, therefore, laying aside all malice, all deceit, hypocrisy, envy, and all evil speaking, run away from it, fight it, push it off, get away from it. Verse 2, as newborn babes, desire the pure milk of the word that you may grow thereby. What do newborn babies do? They drink milk. Do you come on Sundays? Sometimes when it's a real little baby, I'm dedicating and I'm holding the baby, and you know sometimes I'll go like, it's hilarious from my angle. Sometimes they'll get just a little, watch this. It's like a level with a bubble in it. You know, a level? And you lean the kid over just a little bit and the bubble must move in their head. Because here I am, I'm an absolute stranger. I'm not their mother. And the little mouth goes, yeah, I'm sorry, buddy. I can't help you. Ain't nothing there. What's that kid doing? By nature, that kid is looking for nourishment, right? As newborn babes desire milk, we desire God's will. Through His word, we find it. It's a dangerous, I tell you, it's a terrifying thing for someone to have said, Jesus, come into my heart, come into my life, and then you never pick up the Bible after that. Listen, I'm not judging anyone. I have no one in my mind. I'm just telling you right now, one of the evidences of a new life is a desire for the will of God, and that will be manifested in the pursuit of the Bible.

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1: Listen, it happened to me 30 years ago. I was too scared to step out and serve, but I knew a lot. So what happens? Well, I don't know why they park cars like that. I'm serious, listen. If I were him, I wouldn't have used that verse for that sermon. I'm sitting down as a punk new believer, listening to Chuck Smith, and thinking in my pea brain, well, I don't know why he didn't use Romans 8:2 on that point. And I had to learn this the hard way. God sent me to the woodshed, and I'm not going to tell you how he beat me up, but he got my attention. Let me tell you something. If you're in that place right now and you're saying, well, I don't know why, and I come, and I don't, that's a knee, and this and that, and I don't know what. Listen, you're in a dangerous spot. You know what? You're going to get bitter, and you're getting off track, because God has invested in you. You've sat, and you've grown, and you've listened, and now it's in you, and it wants to come out of you in ministry duty, in service. But it's gone to your head instead of your heart. So what do? You start criticizing instead of duty. And everything's wrong. The city's wrong. The state's wrong. The church is wrong. Everything's wrong. And then God, you don't say it, but you live it. And we all see it from a distance. You're actually, in your arrogance, you're announcing God is wrong. Because what you're really saying is, if I were God, I would have done it this way. Listen, some of you need to hear this, I'm guessing. It's a big room. I mean, I don't know anything. It's just the law of probability right now. Think about it. So what's the answer, Pastor Jack? The answer is repent, humble your heart, and get plugged in. In Southern California, you can go in any direction and bump into a packed, Bible-believing, Spirit-filled church. We are rich in Southern California. You know what? I don't like this message. I'm going to go somewhere else. And that's fine. Here's the thing. You better find some place to park and get involved, because unless your Christianity is dependent upon others, you're wasting your life and you're wasting the time of others around you. Did you hear what I said? This is strong stuff. We have to end strong like this. 30 weeks we've invested in the Word of God, and the Lord has invested in us. And now what does he say? He says, here's the deal. Time's short. The end's near. You're running out of opportunity, church, Christian. Lay down your grievances and get up. Grab sword and shield. Get your feet prepared and get in the fight. Stop pointing and start marching. Pretty soon this is all going to be over and your spiritual heritage will be, well, I would have. And God's going to say, well, why didn't you ever? Why did you bury what I gave you in the ground knowing I was returning? Strong stuff needed. Desiring the will of God is the proof of the Holy Spirit's work. Thirdly, under this point, is that it's the birthmark of every true believer, desiring the will of God. Every true believer has a birthmark, and that birthmark is the will of God. John 10 verse 4 says, and when he brings out his own sheep, Jesus says, he goes before them and the sheep follow him, for they know his voice, yet they will by no means follow a stranger, but will flee from a stranger, for they do not know the voice of strangers. A birthmark of a true believer is desiring the will of God. And when someone comes like a false shepherd or a false leader with their own agenda, the Bible warns us in the last days that there'll be people to pull away out of the flock, those to get their agenda stacked. The Bible says, watch out.

0: No, the birthmark of every true believer is desiring the will of God, not following men, people, clubs, cliques, things. You say, man, we will be a rebel then. That's right. True Christianity, in my opinion, is a rebel. It's a rebel against hell. It's a rebel against evil. It's a rebel against apathy. True Christianity is a rebel against the things of this world. The world wants you to sit down, fall asleep, and it will tell you when to wake up. By the way, it will only wake you up after you're dead. The Bible says, arise, sleeper, awake. Wasn't that the salvation moment for Jonah? Arise, awake, O sleeper. Far too many people are asleep. The birthmark of the believer is desiring the will of God. And you can read it later. Time doesn't permit, but John chapter 3, verses 1 through 8, you've got Nicodemus. You can watch a man awaken. Nicodemus, a man full of religion, having no satisfaction in his soul, and Jesus draws him out and draws him into faith.
1: 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And now, let's get back to today's message. Once again, here's Pastor Jack.
0: Third and final point, it's this. It's doing the will of God. Doing the will of God. This is where we end our series. Of course, obviously, doing the will of God means this. It means that I am now willing to follow him. Are you willing to follow Jesus? Now watch. Are you willing to follow Jesus? Listen, I got to warn you. This is a costly declaration, and I don't want anyone to take it lightly. In fact, I got to tell you, in studying for this, it's like, wow. I mean, I had to back up. Doing the will of God means that I am now willing to follow Jesus. Islamic Muslim terrorist attacks against churches in Iraq martyred, killed Christians. You say, well, that'll never happen here. How do you know? Well, the rapture will happen before that. Who says? Where'd you get that idea from? Why would the church in America escape persecution? You say, well, Pastor, I mean, don't you believe the rapture could happen tonight? Of course I do. I pray it does. But what if it doesn't? The way this nation's going, listen, you may be old and you're saying, well, what do I care? I'll be dead soon. I had someone tell me that. I had a Christian tell me that. I don't care. I'll be dead soon. I said, well, thank you very much. No, I did. I said, thank you very much. I said, I'd like to ask you a question. Do you have any kids? No. I said, that explains your attitude. Because you don't have any kids. You don't have any grandkids. You have no heritage. So you don't care how this world goes because you'll be dead soon. But what are we leaving? And if the Lord doesn't send revival, there'll be persecution in America. There's already legal persecution. At what point will it tip and someone throws the first stone? This is a big deal. Doing the will of God, I had to stop and think about this for a while. The Bible says in Psalm 23, the Lord's my shepherd. Everybody knows that verse. But now, in light of what I'm thinking, do I believe it? He makes me to lie down in green pastures. Does he? I don't know that yet. I've not been brought to that place of being that persecuted. He leads me beside still waters. He restores my soul. He leads me in the paths of righteousness for his name's sake. Yea, though I walk through the valley of the shadow of death, I'll fear no evil. I don't know what that's like. Do you know what that's like? For you are with me, for your rod and your staff, they comfort me. Is that true? His rod and his staff. Did you know that those are implements of saving and disciplining? God says, come here, I'm going to hold you. I'm going to burp you because you need it right now. And then I go do something silly or stupid, and he says, turn left, and I turn right, and I wander in the wilderness and do donuts for 40 years, and God says, come over here. Why? What's up? And he takes, as any good shepherd does, he takes the leg of that little lamb, puts it between two rocks, and he gets a third rock, and he breaks the back leg of that little lamb. And he doesn't set it, he leaves it. And that lamb's crippled for the rest of its life. That's okay. Guess what? That lamb will not leave the shepherd's side anymore after that. Am I willing to follow him? Secondly, it means that I'm now obedient to his word. The Bible says in Psalm 119, we're almost done. Psalm 119, 105, your word is a lamp to my feet and a light to my path. Wow. We only know what that's like academically in the context of what I'm talking about, doing the will of God. In difficult days, you're going to do the will of God these days, my friend. You're going to be an enemy of people, of movements. The way the government's going, very soon, to be obedient to the word of God, you could get arrested. What will you obey? What is it true what Satan said? I think it is, huh? Satan said, skin for skin. A man will do anything to save his own skin. You say, yeah, but that didn't turn out good for Satan. Yeah, that's true. Because Job's life was in the hand of God. God used Job to prove Satan wrong. Listen, I believe Satan made a true statement, but God used Job. God will use the name you shouted out a moment ago to prove Satan wrong. It's personal. You understand? It's all personal. Jesus saved you, and Satan hates your guts and wants you dead. The only thing good, the only thing that Satan would like more than a dead Christian, there's only one thing better than a dead Christian to Satan, and that is a powerless Christian. That's better. A sterilized Christian in the corner that is no salt and no light, worthless, to be trodden underfoot. Wow. And then finally this, doing the will of God means that I'm now expecting great things. I end this with you guys personally. I mean, I want you to think about this. Listen, nestled in and around the perfect will of God for your life and mine is a lifetime of challenges. Did you hear that? Nestled in and around you and I regarding God's will for our lives is a lifetime full of challenges. That's how we grow. The word of God loves that. The word of God is powerful and takes on those things. That nestled in and around God's perfect will for your life is a lifetime of challenges. A child, a husband, a wife, a business, your health, your nation, I don't know, whatever. And I thought about this for a moment. Listen, we're almost done. Listen, how many of you, watch. How many of you would like to go to Jerusalem? Raise your hand. How many of you would like to go to Rome? Raise your hands. What's wrong? Rome's beautiful. You should put your hand up. It's cool. Say, yeah. Okay, yep. Sounds great. So listen, Acts 23:11. Listen, we're almost done. We're almost done, but who cares? But we're almost done. But the following night, the Lord stood by Paul and said, be of good courage, Paul, for as you have testified for me in Jerusalem, so you must also bear witness of me in Rome. Jerusalem, yeah. Rome, let's go. You want to see Jerusalem? Yes. You want to see Rome? Yes. How bad? Really bad. Bad enough to do the will of God? Yeah. What do you mean? I just gave you a text. Let's read it in context. Acts 23, verse 10. Acts 23, verse 10. Now, when there arose a great dissension, the commander, fearing lest Paul might be pulled to pieces by them, the people, commanded that soldiers go down and take Paul by force from among them and bring them into the barracks. Paul was preaching resurrection, and the Jews went nuts. They tried to kill him. And the following night, the Lord stood by him and said, be of good cheer, Paul, for as you have testified for me in Jerusalem, so you must also bear witness of me at Rome. Verse 12, and when it was day, some of the Jews banded together and bound themselves under an oath, saying that they would neither eat nor drink till they had killed Paul. That's the context. Church, Paul was right in the middle of the will of God, and he was almost torn to pieces. He said, Pastor, you're scaring the bejeebies out of me. 1 Corinthians 1:1. Paul, called to be an apostle of Jesus Christ through the will of God. You got that?
2: Yes.
0: 1 Chino Hills 1:1. Hey, listen up. Hang on, we're almost done. Jack, called to be a pastor of Jesus Christ through the will of God. 1 Anaheim 1:1. Mike, called to be an engineer of Jesus Christ through the will of God. Listen to this one. 1 Diamond Bar 1:1. Kathy, called to be a school teacher of Jesus Christ through the will of God. You get my point?
3: Yes.
0: Who are you? What are you? Are you a Christian?
3: Yes.
0: You're to live your life to the glory of God. Don't be fearful about it. Be empowered about it. The Holy Spirit is your power. The Word of God is your promise. Jesus said, I'm with you always, even to the end of the world. And the last verse of this entire series, Daniel 11:32. Those who do wickedly against the covenant shall be corrupt and flattery. These are the saints during the tribulation period, the tribulation saints. But the people, that's the believers during the tribulation, who know their God shall be strong and carry out great exploits. Ladies and gentlemen, church family, if that's the promise to the saints of the tribulation period of Daniel 11, who will die for being believers, what's our excuse? There's no excuse, only marching orders. If they carry out great exploits, while you and I have the freedom, the opportunity, and for now, the financial resources. What are we doing? We must carry out great exploits for our God, and that is the discipline of life.
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7: This is Olga Herman with Daily Minute Prayer. 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
19: I believe that all those longings will be fulfilled in heaven. Artists will paint with colors they've never seen. Musicians will write songs that we've never heard those notes before. And all those things that are buried deep inside of us will come to fruition. I love what it says that God gives you the desires of your heart, but I think he gives them first of all. The Lord places those desires and giftedness, and I just can't wait to see what that will look like when we're home.
18: Well, that's Sheila Walsh giving a really beautiful glimpse of what heaven will be like, and she's our guest today on Focus on the Family with Jim Daly. Thank you for joining us. I'm John Fuller.
20: John, Sheila is one of our fan favorites, right? The listener favorites. You enjoy hearing from her. She's been at the broadcast a couple of times through different ways, something we call a Hitchcock. When we hear a presentation out and about at a church or something like that, we have a team member that's listening for those and suggesting them for a program. Mm-hmm. And Sheila, you've come through the Focus program in that way. But it's so good to have you here in the studio. Thanks for being with us.
19: It's lovely to see you again, Jim, and to meet you, John. I'm so happy to be here.
20: Just want to get you in early. You know, your life story, which we're going to unfold a bit, and your desire for heaven is so beautiful. I'm looking forward for people to listen and to watch this. Is really inspirational. I know what's going to happen, and people are going to be touched by the way the Lord has worked in your life, the great stories that you have, and you connect the dots in such wonderful ways. So thanks again for being here.
19: Thank you.
18: And Sheila is, of course, a television host, a Grammy-nominated singer, a Bible teacher, a speaker, best-selling author. She does a lot of things, and she has written a new book. It's called The Hope of Heaven, How the Promise of Eternity Changes Everything.
20: Sheila, when you look at it in the book, you mentioned a lot of scripture, which is so wonderful. That's what we're based upon, right, as believers in Christ, is the Word of God. Ecclesiastes 3:11 says, He has made everything beautiful in its time. He has also set eternity in the human heart. That's kind of the basis. You know, even for the non-believer, there's something that captures our imagination about, is there something next? Maybe, sort of, we hope. Even the identification that is in our heart as human beings is a clue to God's beautiful creation of us, isn't it?
19: Yeah, C.S. Lewis wrote beautifully on that. If our hearts desire something more than we can see here, it must mean we're made for something more.
20: In that context, though, you look around the globe, look at all the great religions. I mean, almost every human culture has an expression of this reaching for something eternal, something next, which again is evidence that God has stamped our heart for that journey.
19: It's a gift. I honestly think it's a gift. I think we see it as a disadvantage. So we're always looking for that next thing. I see it as, I've learned now that nothing's going to be perfect, which has helped in my marriage. That's why we've been married for 31 years.
20: Way to go.
19: Because you know that But Barry was not designed to make me happy. You know, I wasn't designed to make him happy. We were designed to know Jesus. And so until we finally see him face to face, there will always be that place that longs for him.
20: And I think as you express it that way, it is the great equalizer of the playing field of humanity. I don't care what your sexual orientation is, what your appetites are, what your drives and motivations are, money, whatever. It is the plague of humanity. If you try to fill that void with something other than God, you're in a bad spot.
19: Yeah. I think one of the things I was rereading Mere Christianity because my son read it I read it years ago. Then he read it in high school. And it was interesting seeing the parts he had underlined as a high school student.
20: Oh, that's great.
19: Because he's about to turn 29 now. But it was interesting. C.S. Lewis said that there's three ways we deal with this ache, this longing. We either deal with it externally, where we think something out there would fix it, or internally, we almost come to a place of thinking, you know what, this is as good as life's going to get. You know, we just kind of resign ourselves. But he offered the third solution, eternally. When we realize that we're eternal beings and that we haven't even... I was reading something last night and somebody said to an author, and I don't remember his name, so do you think this is your best life? And he said, I have not begun to live my best life. Mm-hmm. Until we see Jesus face to face, and then we will never live anything less than our best life.
20: Oh, it's so true. Well, you have a lot of humor in the book as well. I love you digging through a cabinet, looking for something, and whipping your hair back. What happened?
19: Well, it actually was the genesis of this book. I mean, I came across this jar of cream that my husband had bought for me at Christmas, and it was expensive. So I was trying to see if there was anything left in it, because I'm Scottish and we use everything.
20: Well, let me just say before you continue, that was very bold of Barry to buy you beauty cream.
19: I know.
20: I don't think I would take that move, but way to go, Barry.
19: Well, that's Instagram for you. It fills you in all the latest stuff. But I realized there was a little left, but then I bent my head forward to flip my hair out of my face. And in that second, something snapped, and I thought I'd broken my neck.
20: Wow.
19: I immediately threw up. I couldn't move. And so Barry came up, and he took me. We spent 18 hours in the emergency room. MRIs, I mean, just everything. It turned out that all I'd done was torn ligaments in my neck, which, you know, is
20: painful.
19: It's painful, but not drastic. But while I was in that MRI and all the hours of waiting, I was like, Lord, there's something wrong at the moment. You know, I've gone through all sorts of different experiences with you. I've walked through clinical depression with you. I've walked through being in a psychiatric hospital with you. But I feel at the moment as if there's something that I'm missing. And so I did what I always do. I dig into God's word, and I came across Hebrews 12. And this one verse shifted everything in me. Said, keep your eyes on Jesus, who both began and finished this race we're in. Study how he did it, because he never lost sight of where he was headed, that glorious finish in and with his Father. Mm. And I underlined that, and I was like, he never lost sight of where he was headed. He began and he finished this race we're in. And so that led me to a study of heaven. What can we know?
20: You know, it's so amazing about the word. It's right there. We just have to read it. I mean, it even tells you, if you're in me, here's the fruit that people will see in you.
19: Yeah.
20: The fruit of the Spirit, right? Yeah. Love, joy, peace. I mean, it's very forthright. All we have to do is read it and know it and absorb it and meditate on it. And that's maybe one of the great tragedies of today. We're too busy to actually read the word that's eternal.
19: I know. And we're robbing our souls when we do that.
20: Right.
19: We're just, because I went through years like that where it'd be like, I was brought up as a good little Baptist girl on the west coast of Scotland where you have your quiet time every morning. And so it's like, okay, well, I read the word of God for 10 minutes, so I'm good to go. As opposed to realizing, no, this is like my daily bread. This is, and also something I love. Years ago, I read a thing by Athanasius, you know, guy in the fourth century. But he said this, whereas most of scripture speaks to us, the Psalms speak for us. They give us a language of prayer. And so my dear friend, Dr. Jeremiah, sent me this little book. And he said, here's what I think you should do, because it was the Psalms and Proverbs. Read 3 Psalms out loud every day. Let your ears hear what your eyes are reading.
20: Yeah.
19: And that has been a game changer for me.
20: Boy, and again, just a simple practice that brings so much fruit
19: into
20: your life. Sheila, you mentioned growing up in Scotland. You've shared about your dad, and he struggled with both physical health issues and mental health issues and ended up taking his own life, I think, at 34, right?
19: Yes.
20: How old were you when he...
19: I was 5.
20: You were 5 years old. And you relate that story to how he changed, how when he had a stroke, I believe, right?
19: Yeah, he had a cerebral hemorrhage. And it was really like Dr. Jekyll and Mr. Hyde. Because my dad was my hero when I was a little girl. He was the yes in my life. My mom would tell me to be careful, and my dad would say, no, go for it. You've got it. And so I just adored my dad.
20: Yeah.
19: Wonderful Christian man, beautiful singing voice. But that cerebral hemorrhage, the way that pressed on his brain, impacted his personality. And he went from being this loving, safe, kind father to a difficult, confused, and ultimately violent stranger.
20: And you became the focal point of that pain for him for some reason that you couldn't justify as a 5-year-old. You didn't know, what was I doing wrong, right?
19: No, but it's interesting because it confused me as a child. He never hit my sister, never hit my brother. The only person he ever took his anger out on was me. But since then, a friend of mine who's a neurosurgeon said that sometimes when there's a significant brain injury, the person instinctively reaches out to the one person they believe will love them no matter what.
20: Yeah.
19: So rather than it being an indication of a lack of relationship, in some strange way, it was actually his way of connecting with me. But you don't understand that when you're five.
20: Yeah, of course. And maybe if you're 55,
19: you don't
20: understand it. Yeah. And, you know, so often, and we've talked about this, where we share the loss of parents together. Both my parents died by the time I was 11, 12. Mm. And so we've talked about that. But so often when I speak, and I'm sure it's true when you speak, you'll have a line of people that still have great bitterness or weight or guilt or shame because of that lack of healthy parental connection. But you said this in the book, and this is for everybody that would be in that line or whatever journey the Lord has put you on to teach you the things he wanted to teach you as a child. Mm-hmm. But this is so good where you wrote, "We will not be judged by the last thing we did, but by the last thing Jesus did on the cross." Mm-hmm. Boom.
19: Don't you love that?
20: I love it because it relieves the guilt.
19: Yeah.
20: Even for your dad.
19: And it's the gospel. It's the truth.
20: Yeah.
19: You know, it's interesting because my father drowned himself. He was in a psychiatric hospital and he escaped one night and drowned himself in the river behind the hospital. And I decided some years ago to go back. I wanted to retrace his footsteps. And so I didn't even tell my mom because I knew she wouldn't want to do that. But I went and I found myself at the river and I thought I would feel dread, and I didn't. I felt the presence of Christ. And I felt as if the Lord said, "Sheila, he went from this river into my arms," and I carried him all the way home. Because my dad was like, I mean, he loved the Lord. He was a good guy.
20: Yeah.
19: But once you have some kind of brain injury, that you're just not yourself.
20: Yeah.
19: But I know that. And here's what's interesting. I was shocked to learn that my mom was scared to meet my dad again in heaven. Because he had become so violent toward the end, that thought terrified her. And it was only when I ended up at 34 in a psych hospital and my mom flew over to do some sessions with me that she began to unpack some of the pain of what had happened that she'd never spoken to anyone about. Because we're Scottish, we just get on with life.
20: Yeah. No, I so appreciate that. And I think this is a good place to mention, you know, at Focus here, we have caring Christian counselors. You can call us. We want to be there for you. If you're in a place of pain like that, I don't know of many organizations that will offer that, but we want to be there for you. You can call and set an appointment and they'll call you back and kind of get an idea of where you're at and some next steps you can take to get on the path of healing spiritually, emotionally. And it'll be a privilege. And John, you'll give those details.
18: Yeah, in fact, let me just say it's 800, the letter A in the word family, 800-232-6459. When you call, just ask to be connected to our counseling team, and they'll arrange a time for a counselor to give you a call back.
20: Sheila, we're talking about the hope of heaven, and I want to, you know, we're just kind of laying the groundwork a little bit here, but Revelation 21:4 says, "God will wipe away every tear from their eyes, and death shall be no more. Neither shall there be mourning, nor crying, nor pain anymore, for the former things have passed away." How does heaven restore in this life that kind of brokenness, to have that hope of what's coming when we're broken here?
19: You know, it's so interesting because I remember one Christmas, my mom and my sister and I are great readers. My mom read everything Charles Dickens wrote by the time she was 14.
20: Wow.
19: And so that would always be in our Christmas gifts. There would be a book. And I remember the year she gave me The Lion, the Witch, and the Wardrobe. And on Christmas Day, I'm reading it and I'm getting halfway through. And I come to the place where Aslan, the lion representing Christ, is slain. And I throw the book across the room and my mom says, "What's wrong with you?" And I said, Aslan died. This is terrible. I hate this book. And she said, "Then you need to read on." I have kept that in mind all my life. If you find yourself in a tough place right now, then you need to read on because the story is not over.
20: Well, that's
19: God has promised, not that everything is good or that everything feels good, but God has promised that he will bring good from everything that happens in our life.
20: You know, Sheila, you have a great knack for looking at everyday life situations and applying them spiritually. I felt more in tune when I was a younger Christian that I could do that pretty well. I'd be at a stoplight going, "Lord, you had me stop at this red light so I can look at somebody and point to you." You know, I was just like, on fire for every moment. And I think at times, especially if you've been a Christian a long time, we can start to lose that perspective that there's so many great spiritual analogies every day right in front of us if we can see them. And in that context, you say that you can know what heaven is and that we have a place there to belong. And you related it to a story where your son forgot his pass. Describe what happened and how that became a spiritual moment.
19: For 20 years, I was part of something called Women of Faith. We had 30 conferences a year around the country. And my son was little at the time, so I had a girl who would travel with me so that just when I was on stage, Christian could be with her. So I was over in the arena Friday night. I'm supposed to be speaking. And they have backstage passes. And to come to where the speakers are, you have to have an all-access pass. You can't just have one to get to the bookstore or something. And but they'd forgotten theirs. And I'm expecting them over for dinner, but they haven't arrived. So I go to look for them, and I find them at the security desk. And they don't have their passes, so they're not going to let them in. And Christian, who's probably five at the time, sees me and says, "That's my mom! I'm with her!" And I thought, the beautiful thing about that is because of Jesus, we have an all-access pass into the presence of God. That if anybody, like if you ever feel the enemy attack you and say, "Who do you think you are?" You can point to Jesus and say, "That's my Savior. I'm with him."
20: That is so good. Did Christian catch that? Did you parlay that into that message?
19: Yeah, it's funny. We've done that throughout his whole life. In fact, if you walk up the stairs in our house, next time you come to Dallas, you need to come over and have a cup of tea. Do you walk up the stairs? There's this great picture of Christian. He's six maybe, and he's covered in chocolate. We'd had a birthday party for one of the crew, and Christian had kind of basically dived into the cake, so he was covered in it. And I was wearing a cream suit that night. I remember because I've never worn it again. And they were about to introduce me, and suddenly I hear this little voice behind me saying, "Mom!" And I knew he just wanted one more hug. And so I knew what was going to happen. I bent down, and I hugged him, and I got covered in chocolate. And I have it framed because I said to him, "You don't clean yourself up to come to your mom, and you don't clean yourself up to come to your heavenly
20: Father.
19: What
20: a great lesson.
19: You come as you are."
20: Yes, what a great lesson. That's so good.
18: Well, we're loving the insights that Sheila Walsh is bringing today to Focus on the Family with Jim Daly about heaven. And we'll encourage you to get a copy of her book, The Hope of Heaven, How the Promise of Eternity Changes Everything. And you'll find that book at focusonthefamily.com/broadcast. Obviously, heaven has a lot of different meanings to a lot of different people, Sheila, but in terms of how we see heaven described in the scriptures, joy is a big part of that. What are other aspects of heaven that we can look forward to?
19: Well, I think one of the most amazing things is that I think for the first time in our lives, we'll be fully known. I think every single human being wants to be fully known and fully loved. But we're so afraid if we were fully known, we wouldn't be fully loved, that we trade away being known. And I think of the number of people who are watching this broadcast or listening in and think, if people knew the real me, I would not be invited back to the party. But in heaven, you will be fully known and fully loved. Plus, I think, how cool will it be to sit down, like, I can't wait to meet Paul and thank him for some of the insights he gave us about heaven, and to sit and talk to the Apostle John. I mean, I love him because he's got this great idea of, he got it that he was loved by Jesus. Several times in this gospel, he'll say, "John, the Apostle Jesus loved."
20: Yeah.
19: You know, he just throws it in.
20: Yeah.
19: So I just think it's, and also, I think of somebody like my mom, who always wanted to be a teacher, but had to leave school at 14 to help her mother take care of my grandfather, who was very ill with Alzheimer's. And I think all those longings, I mean, I'm sure there's not one person listening right now who doesn't have something they think, gosh, I wonder what would have happened if I'd done that or done that. I believe that all those longings will be fulfilled in heaven. Artists will paint with colors they've never seen. Musicians will write songs that we've never heard those notes before. And all those things that are buried deep inside of us will come to fruition. I love it when it says that God gives you the desires of your heart. But I think he gives them, first of all. The Lord places those desires and giftedness. And I just can't wait to see what that will look like when we're home.
20: You know, in that regard, so often as Christians, we tend to look at living this life with high duty, high respect and responsibility. But the Lord also gave us this life to enjoy it, right? And I think sometimes we don't translate that. We're not the most joyful people. And we should be. Let's move to that theme again of heaven. And I want to ask you about some questions. Like, will we know our loved ones in heaven?
19: I believe we will. I mean, I think we will recognize one another. Now, Scripture makes it clear there's no marriage in heaven, but I think we will know one another. People also ask, well, how old will they be? I've gone to, in as many commentaries, and, you know, Ruth Graham, who was really like a spiritual mentor to me, sometimes when Billy Graham would be off on a crusade, she would invite me to the house and just kind of pour into my life.
1: Wow.
19: And so some of my most favorite books are books that Ruth gave me. And I studied as much as I could to see, what do people think? How old do they think we'll be? Like, if somebody died and they're 99, are they 99 in heaven? If a baby was aborted, how old is that baby in heaven? But most, the scarlet thread that went through all of them from the 15th century up until now is, most people think we'll be about the prime of life, which might have been the age that Christ was when he gave up his life, that perhaps we'll be 33, 34. I mean, we don't know that, but I think we'll be in the best that we could ever have been.
20: That's a great thought. And again, these are just things for us to ponder.
19: Sure.
20: The Lord has all these things already set for us. But let me ask this, you know, this is a question that people, non-believers particularly, they'll ask, but unfortunately now a growing number of Christians will ask this. Why won't everyone be in heaven?
19: It's the widest narrow gate in the universe. There's never been a more important RSVP sent out on this earth, this planet. I mean, Jesus made it very clear there is only one way. He said, I am the way, I am the truth, I am life. No one comes to the Father except through me. And so for people to say, well, that's a very narrow thing, but it is, it's the widest narrow gate there is.
20: That's
19: a beautiful
20: way.
19: Whosoever calls on the name of the Lord will be saved.
20: Yeah, it's a beautiful way to describe it. You know, that is true. Everybody is welcome.
19: Yeah, everybody's
20: welcome. But not everybody will say yes.
19: No. And that's so hard.
20: Yeah.
19: There's a gentleman who writes to me once or twice a year, and it's always about the fact that he's still worried that his sons are not believers. And he's done everything he can. And I tell him this story of when I was growing up in Scotland in our little church, I loved our Tuesday night prayer meeting. Now, there weren't many of us. There was maybe just like 20 of us who would go. But this one man from way up in the north of Scotland, every Tuesday prayed for his wife. And, you know, he would pray with tears rolling down his face. And she was a lovely lady, but she wouldn't come to church. And I remember asking him one day, Jimmy, do you wonder why God hasn't answered that prayer? And he was quiet for a moment, and he said, he's never failed me yet, lass. I don't think he'll start now. And it was after I got back from seminary and went to Jimmy's funeral, I discovered it was at his service that she gave her life to Jesus. A lifetime's not too long to pray.
20: Yeah, that's so beautiful. I'm always encouraged, especially like an 80-year-old who comes to Christ.
19: Yeah.
20: You know, they've lived it. They know it. They know good and evil. And they finally relent. It's always good.
19: Yeah.
20: But it's especially good when a 7-8-year-old
19: comes
20: to Christ. I remember a letter that Dr. Dobson received from a family, and this little girl said, I know I was a sinner, and my whole life was being sinful. She was like 7. I was like, man, what a great heart. You have a story about your dog, Charlie, I think that illustrates this salvation illustration, and what happened with, I think it involved a rain gutter or something.
19: Yeah, he was a little West Highland White Terrier. I loved that wee dog. And he had a tennis ball that he loved to play with. And we were out one day and it had been raining. We were in the park and I'm throwing the tennis ball, but it went too far. It went out the gate and actually went down into a storm drain. And I'm calling his name, but all he can see is this jolly tennis ball. And Charlie follows the ball and disappears into the storm drain. And I do everything I can to try and get him out of there. But there's a big metal plate. I can't move it. I break all my nails, start knocking on my neighbor's doors. And one of my neighbors came out and he said, let me get a crowbar from the garage. So he and his teenage son came out and they got the metal plate up. And we could see Charlie, he was about 6 feet down on a little ledge, shivering. And I thought, if he slips off that ledge, we've lost him. And so the dad said, here's what we're going to do. My son is tall and skinny. I'm going to hold him by the ankles and lower him down. That boy's now in my will, by the way. I'm going to lower him down. And he's going to, and I said, just whenever you get to him, if he barks or bites you, please just hold on and don't let go. And he rescued my little dog. But I imagine, it's just my imagination, a day in heaven's courts where God the Father said to Jesus, I'm going to lower you down into the darkness. And they're not going to treat you well.
20: Great analogy.
19: Hold on to them.
20: Sheila, again, I said this before, but your ability to bridge a common everyday story into a spiritual element, a spiritual truth, is great. I think that's why so many people connect with your storytelling and your ability to help us see that connection in this life. Sometimes, again, the busyness of life, it gets obscured, and we need those reminders from people that are constantly looking to say, you know what? That reminds me of heaven. And it's beautiful. So thank you for those reminders today. Let's come back next time and get more into those questions if you can.
19: Thanks, Jim.
20: What an amazing conversation with Sheila Walsh. And you know, I think Sheila losing her dad at just 5 years old was devastating. I lost my mom at age 9, and it isn't something you ever get over. Sheila has an amazing ability to take that pain that she experienced and provide hope to the person who feels hopeless in that moment. And that's why her book is called The Hope of Heaven, and that's the hope we have in Jesus Christ. If you don't have that hope, get in touch with us. We have counselors who will pray with you, and we have a great online resource called Coming Home that will give you next steps for making Jesus Christ the Lord of your life. There's far more in Sheila's book, The Hope of Heaven, that we couldn't cover today. We're going to come back next time to do a little bit more digging.
18: Yeah, but don't wait to get your copy. When you make a donation of any amount to support this ministry, just request Sheila's book, The Hope of Heaven, How the Promise of Eternity Changes Everything. We'll send that to you as our way of saying thank you for partnering with us in ministry.
20: You know, John, a data point that I love to follow is how many people are coming to Christ through Focus on the Family each and every year. Well, last year, we saw 173,000 people come to Christ through Focus on the Family. That is awesome.
18: It's incredible.
20: I think it's the core metric for us. And for those who support us, you're in this as well. That's part of the harvest that we're doing together. When you give financially to the ministry of Focus on the Family, either monthly or one-time gift, you become part of that work. And here's why John said, don't wait. 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By July 31st, when you give a monthly gift of $30 or more, we'll send you a Focus on the Family branded tumbler, just like the ones we use here in the studio, and a 4-ounce bag of my special blend, whole bean coffee. Now, John, it's not like, I don't know what that even means, a special blend. John ends up blending
18: it. It's an assortment of beans from a variety of countries. This is a single origin from Guatemala.
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9: There are certain issues that people are dealing with. When people are struggling, the struggle is real. Turn to your neighbor and say, neighbor. The struggle is real. And I'm leaning this way because there was a judgment I felt from this area. And I'm not saying a negative, but let me help you understand what was going on. See, because when the struggle is real, there is often times when we tried everything we could possibly do. And now we are searching for something that stands outside of our current conditions, that stands outside of our situation, that stands outside of anything that we could try to find to help. And so what you saw here was a God, divine, intervening on some individuals that done tried everything. And they finally said, okay, I'm going to try God. So that's what you saw here. You saw the move of the Spirit. This is what happens when God moves and shows up sometimes. This is not the only way he does, but this is what happens. And the irony is, my message today is it takes courage to trust God. It takes courage to trust God, and I'm going to try to run through this real quick. And I had a whole introduction, but we're going to just jump. Well, it is a football season, you know, so. So let's recap real quick. Courage is the theme for this year. And Webster's Dictionary defines courage as a mental or moral strength to persevere in the face of danger, fear, and difficulty. But here, our working definition for CCC comes out of Joshua chapter 1, verses 8 through 9. It says, courage means to bring your mind, what you think, your will, what you choose, and your emotions, what you feel, in alignment with your goals, objectives, and values. I'll repeat that. Courage it means to bring your mind, what you think, your will, what you choose, and your emotions, what you feel, in alignment with your goals, objectives, and values. And the reason why I'm pushing like I said, Lord, what do you want me to minister? And then I heard the song that we came out with, you know, I Will Trust. And I said, man, it actually takes courage to trust. It takes courage just to trust people. Now we add the God factor in it. And some of the things that we go through to even rationalize the existence of this individual, this being called God. And then once we rationalize, say, okay, I'm leaning on the faith saying, yes, God does exist. How or can I trust him? And then we got to ask the question, okay, what does it mean to trust him? What does trusting God look like? But it all starts with the courage, the desire to bring our mind, our will, and our emotions in a

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1: Instagram, you know, Facebook, Twitter, there are some conversations about the way God moves, about the way God does things. So I'm going to create some tension. You ready for some tension? And I said this before, but it bears repeating. See, God does whatever he pleases. And that creates a tension, because the number of individuals that has a problem with just that statement alone is something that they're willing to reject God for. See, but if you understand who God is, you can understand and accept the fact that he does whatever he pleases. See, God is the creator of the universe. God is the reason why we exist. God is the reason why the earth exists. So because of that, there's certain things that he is allowed to do. And who are we to try to rationalize and say, oh, well, that's part of some of the problem with Christianity. But yet they don't argue with the government, who does whatever they pleases. But that's a different story. Not only that, God does whatever he pleases, and it's always right. See, this is adding more to the tension. Right? It's adding more to the tension. And I told somebody, I was ministering last week, and we were talking about, you know, Moses going into Egypt and freeing God's people. And he said, who do I say sent me? He said, I am, that I am sent me, sent you. And Yahweh, and they're going to refer to me as Yahweh, the I that I am, for generations after generations after generations. This will always be my name. But here it is. You ready for this? This is the tension, because if God does whatever he pleases and it's always right, how do we rationalize the reality that God was sending Moses into Egypt, and God knew that there was some outcomes that a group of individuals would deem not right and fitting for the God to do? Even to the point where he goes and gives them the plagues, and you know the water goes red, and if you know the Exodus story, you know, please tell me you got, you know, to Exodus, second book of the Bible. But here it is: he sends the angel to kill the firstborn son. How do we rationalize that God does whatever he pleases, and whatever he does is always right? How about this? The next part of that statement is, God does whatever he pleases, and it's always right. How about this? And it's always beautiful, right? I'm creating tension. But there's certain realities that we have to live and understand, that there's certain things that is out of our purview. With our finite mind, it's very difficult to understand the vastness of what God is doing. We are just the pieces on a board, so therefore we can't see the whole board. So we are very limited with the information and the knowledge and understanding to start being able to accept at a deep, profound level that God does whatever he pleases. It's always right, and it's always beautiful. And this is where it lies, the tension. They say, okay, how do I understand how God functions in order to understand the ability to trust him? See, trusting God stems with you understanding and knowing the character of God. Think about this. Doubt comes in whenever you question the nature and the character of the thing you're trusting in, right? But a deepening of faith comes in when there's very little doubt or no doubt of the character and nature of the thing you're questioning. See, so if God is love, life, and light, out of his nature, and that God is love, see, love desires to benefit others at the expense of self. You got to understand this God we serve. And I wish I had time to really break down this God we serve, but we have to, you know, go through this. And I don't care what level you are, there's going to be a place where you have a hard time and struggle with trusting God. I look at my daughters, and you know, they're 23 and 21, and they go out with their friends and hang out. And I'm looking at them, and I'm watching them drive off, and I'm saying, okay, Lord, I got nobody else to trust but you. So you got baby dedication, you got the little ones, they're home, everything's good, they're growing up and stuff like that. Now they want to go out there into this world, and we're watching the news, and I'm like, oh, Lord. And then I watched my father go through the process of deepening his courage in order to trust God with this project. He had a vision years ago, 2004, 2005, about this big building in the back of the of CCC, and you know, wanted to do some things, and God challenged, said, no, think bigger. And whenever you think bigger, you got to go deeper in trust. Whenever God challenges you to think bigger, you got to go deeper in your faith. See,

0: Sometimes we have a difficulty trusting because one, we don't have enough information, we feel. We don't have enough information. You want me to do what? Right? That's what we ask. Okay, how do I do that? Is that even possible? You're getting just enough information to know that the job can be done, but now all the how and the why and all that stuff, the intricate details about the task is what you're questioning. And God's going to say, no, this is what you're going to do. I called you out of the darkness to be light. This is how you're going to operate. This is what you're going to function. I see you rising above the individuals that surround you. I see you separate into corporate offices where people said you couldn't do. I see you. And then you start questioning, but Lord, you said you see this, but how? How about this? We have difficulties trusting because of fear. Difficulties trusting because of worry, and worry, you know, can stem from a self-esteem issue, a feeling of inadequacies. Worry can stem from so many different things. Difficulties trusting because of our past. You know, being held into your past is one of the worst things that you can allow to happen in your life, because that's one thing you have control over. I'll say that again. Being held in bondage because of your past is a sad thing, because that's one of the things you actually have full control over. Because all you got to do is just let go. And this is the irony. So I told this story before, and I was down in Guatemala, and we'd taken a youth group of individuals into the jail system. And this is a maximum penitentiary, and we go on in, and here it is, you know, they got to, you know, search us to make sure we're not bringing contraband or anything in and whatnot. And I have these, you know, anywhere from 14 to 18 young individuals. And I'm like, okay, this is what we're doing. I'm praying. Lord, is this the right decision? So we end up going in. Minister Melissa, you remember this one, right? And these guys got AK-47s and the AR-15s. So I'm like, all right, you know, if anything happens, you know, blah, blah, blah, blah, right? We're good. And then all of a sudden I hear the gate close. Kank, kank! And I see the guy with the gun on the outside. And I'm like, you're not coming in? And I said, Lord, have mercy, what have I just done? And I'm telling you, and here it is, I'm wrestling with the ability to trust God. And I'm like, okay, Lord, I need some courage right now, because here it is, I see young women and men that I had just brought into this environment. And I'm saying, Lord, I know you sent me, but Lord, man, I didn't know you were going to send me like this. So I'm praying as we're walking in, and people looked at me and they said, man, you look like you have, you know, you were strong and stuff like that. But they didn't know what was going on inside, the wrestling and the stressing out and stuff like that. And he said, go speak to the boss. I go and start talking to the boss, and the Lord just starts moving. And I start talking to him, and I see his tattoos. I say, hey, you know, nice tattoos. I said, I got some tattoos too, right? So break the ice, you know? I was like, Orderly Holmes. And I said, you know, the difference between your tattoos, because RIP, they're all in the ground. I said, but my tattoo, I got a cross. And my cross is, you know, the cross is empty. And I said, I don't have an RIP because the grave is empty. And I said, there's something significant about my Christ. I said, those are your homies. I said, but this is my Savior. And he tells me, he said, no. Your Christ can't save me. I said, why can't my Christ save you? He said, because I'm in jail for 3 life sentences. I said, man, what did you do? All right, we got the translator. And I said, no, emphasize, what did you do? So he's translating stuff like that. And he said, I killed my rival gang member in front of his mother. But before I killed my rival gang member in front of his mother, I SA'd my rival gang, for those, okay, this is like, I know, I'll be on social media too much. See, because you get banned if you say certain things on social media. I sexually assaulted my rival gang member's girlfriend in front of him and then killed her. I killed him in front of his mother. No, I killed his mother in front of him, and I finally killed him. I said, first of all, why? And he said, because he was a rival gang member. Nothing else. And he said, because of that, I know your Christ can't forgive me. And I told him, I said, well, that means you don't know my Christ. You don't know the God I serve. I don't know what you've gone through. Go ahead. But the God I serve, the God of the Bible, sent his son because he knew you would have a debt that you couldn't pay. He said, I said, you know, for every life that you've taken, God has paid the price. I said, now don't get me wrong. God's love and justice runs in tandem. They don't operate individually. So the justice, you're going to have to end up suffering the consequence. I said, but there's something about the freedom you receive from letting go of something that God has paid for already. See, now what happens, it trickles into the family. So if he keeps holding on to his past, not letting go, the anger, the revenge, and all the stuff that he's going to go through is now going to be a generational thing that now you're going to see a family of gangsters, a family of gangsters. And right then and there, he let go of his past and changed the trajectory of the next generation. If you don't let go of your past, you're going to hinder your future. Some of us have a hard time trusting God because we have a distorted image of God. Some of us have a hard time trusting God because we just can't let go of control. I know I'm talking about somebody in this room. I'm not going to say who it is because I don't know your name. If I knew your name, I'll say it. For the sake of time, let me just read you this. Proverbs chapter 3, verse 5 through 6, Amplified Bible. It says, trust in and rely confidently in the Lord with all your heart, and do not rely on your own insight or understanding. In all your ways, know and acknowledge and recognize him, and he will make your path straight and smooth, removing obstacles that blocks your way. So the first thing you need, and we're only going to be able to get to the first one, the first thing you need in order to trust God is what we call courageous faith. And I'm talking about that real deep down courageous faith. The faith that, you know, nobody can tell you anything about your God. See, this is a faith, and I'm not talking about blind faith. I'm talking about an educated, logical, progressive faith that you went through the process to understand who this God is, and you have a deep, profound faith. Let me explain to you. Dr. Bernard has said it this way. He said, faith is an inherent, enduring trust that permeates our understanding and perception of ourselves and the world around us. It is an unwavering trust in the providence of God. Once again, it is an unwavering trust in the providence of God. What happened here today was God moving. It was a providential move of God to change this service, to create an altar call because he wanted to break some chains. He said, somebody is not going to leave here the way they came in. Somebody's going to go home out free. Somebody's going to leave in a place where they are no longer bound to sin. And somebody's going to be able to go out there and tell the story. See, Thomas Aquinas' version of Hebrews chapter 11, verse 1, it says, faith is a settled disposition. That's courageous faith. I'm settled. I'm settled. Ain't nothing but news can say about God. I'm settled. There's nothing that a person representing God can do to cause me to just walk away from God because I'm settled. There's nothing that some church can do that's going to be outside of what the biblical narrative says is going to do. It's going to cause me to walk away from God because I'm settled. He said a settled disposition of the mind that allows the intellect to ascend to things that are not apparent. And I wish we had more time because we're going to go into it. All right, let's finish. Let's finish courageous faith. I'm going to give you courageous faith. Courageous faith is a person by the name of David. And some people have a hard time wrestling with these stories. But let me tell you something. David was a real person that was living at a real time. David is not a fictional character. The Bible is not a fictional book. It's a book that contains history. It's not a historical book, but it contains history. It's not a scientific book, but it contains science. But it's a book that has a story about a real person named David. And David was doing his thing, living his life. You know, he was out there shepherding the sheep for his father. He's out there, you know, saying bears and lions and tigers. Oh my, he was out there doing his thing. He was good doing what he was doing. Right? Did you get up to David yet? But David walked with a level. See, because one of the things I will say that helps me be courageous with my faith is because I always make sure that I remember what God did in the past. I remember what God has done in the past. I remember what God has done. And that's why I love to hear testimonies, because then sometimes I get energized by somebody else's testimony. I say, okay, he didn't do that in my life, but if he can do it in their life. And so here's David. He's walking, chilling, hanging out, talking to his people. He said, yo, what's going on? Right, this is Jamalism. For the sake of time, I'm Jamalizer, right? It's in the Bible. Read it. And he goes and talks to him. He said, yo, what's going on? Whose man's is this? He said, what uncircumcised man's is this that he going to disrespect the God and the people of God? He's like, what's going on? First of all, how can y'all let that happen? See, sometimes we got to be so courageous that we got to check some Christians for letting certain things happen. We got to check some Christians because they're not representing right. You know, there's certain Christians that are making us look bad. And I'm going to start checking them out. Look, get yourself together. Check, get your life. All right, this is George Jamalism. This is, you know. And so he looks at Saul. He looks at his brothers. They're like, what are you doing down here? He said, I'm just coming to bring lunch. But now I see what's going on. And now I know the real reason why I've got to pull up. I'm pulling up for God. I'm on business for God, right? And so he's seeing this and he's having a hard time because when you know the God that you serve and you see somebody trying to disrespect not only the God you serve, but the people of God who represents the God you serve, you're going to go walking in a dignified state and say, whoa, whoa, whoa, whoa, whoa. But your ability to walk like this comes from this courageous faith that you live by. He says, who is this guy? He said, let me handle it. Most people would have been concerned. I'm like, nah. They try to give him some more armies. No, I'm good. He said, first of all, it don't fit me. So he goes out there and handles business. For those who know the story, you know, David killed Goliath and cut off his head. It represents a lot more. But for the sake of it, I just want to stay here. Because the reality is that courageous faith, that when we look at David facing Goliath, with nothing but a sling and trust in God, God's strength, we too must summon the courage to trust God's promises, knowing that with him, even the highest obstacles can be overcome. Even with God, ain't no obstacle too big, no enemy too strong to stop the move of God in your life. Amen. We're going to stop here. I pray that you got something out of this. Trusting God is one of the key elements that will get you through this life. For some, you know, it's only through trusting God that you'll be able to live this life that God has called you to live. So I want you to go throughout this week and say, okay, Lord, and really be truthfully honest with yourself. Do I really trust you, God? Or is my trust something that stemmed out of a convenience? See, because it's easy to trust God when everything is okay. It's easy to trust God when the number of your bank account is not just zero or negative. It's easy to trust God when you got, you know, you definitely got gas in the car and you're good for the week. It's easy to trust God when you open the refrigerator and it's full because you just went shopping at BJ's because you got too many kids to feed. But the question is, do you trust God when it's not easy? Do you trust God when things are empty? Can you trust God? And we're going to go through the rest of the elements of trusting God. But the first step is saying, let's start developing courageous faith. Courageous faith. Let's all stand.
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2: We're starting off with a little drizzle, a few patches of fog out there, some low clouds hanging around. We're going to see some rain coming in the early afternoon and evening. More heavy showers and thunderstorms overnight tonight with the risk for some flash flooding. We top off today with a high temperature around 80 degrees. Tomorrow morning, a low of 70. We hit a high of 77 as that rainfall continues on Wednesday and even into Thursday. I'm StormGuides.live meteorologist Stephen Paul.
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15: 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You wake up in the morning and there's no dawn. At 9 o'clock, so dark. You say maybe by noon things will change, but noontime is bleaker than midnight. And as the day begins to progress, there is fear, there is apprehension, there is wondering what's going on and puzzlement. What happened to the sun? Why the sun is not shining? And by evening time, most likely churches will be packed out with people praying and crying to God, because this is such an experience none of us have ever been through. And then after an all-night prayer meeting, the following morning, you walk outside, and there you see a few rays of the sun just beginning to peek through the clouds, indicating that a new day has dawned. Try to imagine now your reaction after 24 hours of fear and trembling. Imagine the joy, imagine the elation. I want you to try to imagine the thanksgiving and the gratitude. Imagine the praises that will be lifted up to the Lord for the sun and the sun shining again. But here's the question. The sun shines every day. Why don't we thank God for the sun every day? Why don't we thank God every morning that we woke up, that we're alive? Why don't we daily have a thankful and praising attitude about the creation, about God, and about the blessings, and about everything that He has placed in our hands? Why does it have to happen after a frightful experience? Because sadly, we have to lose something before we value it. Sadly, we are just forgetful people. We just forget. And this is precisely why you find in the scripture from Genesis to Revelation, it goes on, I don't know how many hundred times God says, remember, remember, remember, remember, because He knew that we are such a forgetful people. I know amnesia is a medical condition. Sometimes Hollywood kind of trivializes it in the movies, but in reality it is a serious condition that involves the loss of memory. And in these cases, the victim actually had forgotten his name or her name and their address and the date of birth. They have forgotten their relatives. And amnesia is a condition where those facts are actually blocked totally out of the memory bank of the individual, and the victim cannot remember significant events, cannot remember times or milestones in their life. But I want to tell you, there is a spiritual amnesia that is far more common than the physical amnesia. And it happens when God's people forget God's past blessings as if they've never received them. It happens when a person allows his or her present troubles in life to blot out of their memories God's past blessings, God's past provisions, God's past faithfulness, and God's past interventions in their life, and God's past unmerited favor and grace. Well, God knew all of that. God knew our tendency to forget His goodness and His grace and His mercy, God knew that we have a tendency to forget His past blessings, that we have a tendency to take those past blessings for granted, and we think that they were due to us, that God owed them to us. God knew that we have a tendency to presume on the grace of God and on the goodness of God. God, that is why we have here in the last chapter of the book of Joshua, the message loud and clear and repeated several times. God is saying it over and over and over again. Don't forget. Don't forget what I have done for you. Don't ignore my past goodness and generosity toward you. Don't take for granted the manifestations of my power in your life. Don't be ungrateful. Don't try to take credit for only that which I have done for you. And if you haven't turned to Joshua 24, let me encourage you. We have been going through a series of messages from the book of Joshua entitled, You Want Me to Do What? And here we come to the very end. And here, the last chapter, Joshua, not less than four times, repeated over and over and over again, saying, don't forget. In fact, the very place where Joshua called the entire nation of Israel was not just any old place. It was not just by accident. They couldn't find just a place where they can get everybody together. No, no, no. The Bible makes it very clear that the choice of the place was deliberate. If you look at verse 1 of Joshua 24, then Joshua assembled all of the tribes of Israel in Shechem. You say, what's big about Shechem? Very, very big deal about Shechem. You see, 600 years earlier, it was in Shechem that God made a promise to Abraham, and He said to him, to your descendants, I'm going to give you the land of promise. You say, 600 years? Yes. You see, you forget, but God doesn't. And Abraham responded to the grace of God. He responded to the promise of God. He responded to the graciousness of God by building an altar in Shechem. A few years later, his grandson Jacob came to Shechem because it was such a holy site, and remembered that his grandfather Abraham was promised right there. And he exalted his family, his household, to get rid of all the idols out of their possessions and to worship Jehovah alone. And there too, he placed an altar at Shechem. So 600 years after Abraham, Joshua comes into the same place, this Shechem, and he said, I am going to build an altar for the faithfulness of God, for the graciousness of God, the God who never forgets His promises, the God who always keeps His word no matter what. And there he challenges the people to respond to the blessing of God. You see, he does two things here. He reviews the blessings of God, and then he challenges them to respond to the blessing of God. I'm sure that each one of us have our Shechems. Shechems may not be in your life, might not be a place, but it's a time. Whether it's a place or a time, you have your Shechems, and I have mine. These are the places and the times where God met with us in a very special way. There are the places and the times when God blessed us in a unique way. Those are the places and the times where God provided all of our needs. Those are the places and the times where God fulfilled His promises to you. Those are the places and the times where God answered your prayers in abundance. Those are the places and the times where He intervened on your behalf. Those are the places and the times where God showed Himself to be faithful despite of our unfaithfulness. These are the Shechems in our lives, are the places and the times where instead of condemning us and we know we deserve condemnation, He gives us more grace. That's the Shechem in our life. And I want to exhort you today, go back to your Shechem. Make a landmark for every one of us needs to go back, not just occasionally, but often, to our Shechems. There in Shechem, God reminded Israel over and over and over again of how he took them out of the mud pits of Egypt in the slavery, where they're up to eyeballs in mud making bricks, and the whips of the Egyptian slave masters were on their backs. And there he reminded them of taking him into the wilderness. But there he did not forsake them, supernaturally provided the manna from heaven. And then at night he gave them the pillar of fire. And by daytime he gave them the cloud. And then he led them into victory against the Amalekites and all the other ites and the mosquito bites that were trying to kill him. And there he took them from the wilderness into the promised land. He literally, they crossed the river of impossibilities. And there he destroyed the impenetrable walls of Jericho. And there he kept on blessing them. And he kept on taking them from victory to victory to victory. 17 times. Count them. In the book of Joshua chapter 24. 17 times. God said, I. He said, I took you, I gave you, I sent you, I brought you, I delivered you. And God can say the same thing to you and to me. You know that surgery that you came through? God was there and he brought you through it. You know that financial blessing that you have received? God gave you that. You know that tight spot in life that threatened to undo you? God is the one who got you out of that. You know those children that God has given you? These children are not ours. They are from God. They're God's gift to us. Well, they will become teenagers and then you're going to question God's gift. But enjoy them for now. But the things will change. You'll turn around and become your best friends. You see, after reviewing God's blessings, Joshua was now exhorting them to respond. Reviewing the blessing is not enough. You have to respond to the blessings. He is telling them of their responsibility in the light of these blessings. Listen to me very carefully, please. God blessed you for a purpose. God blessed you for a reason. And you must never rest until you find that purpose and that reason and that you respond to it in accordance to the way God guides you. Listen to me, please. Long time ago, and the older I get, the more I am convinced that God is not looking for abilities, he is looking for availabilities. And that's all he's looking for you to do, to make yourself available to him. How you respond to the grace of God, how do you respond to the blessings of God, it's very important to God. It is not enough for you to review your blessings. It is important to respond to your blessings. It is not enough to say, well, here are all these blessings that God has given me. Thank you, Lord. That is not enough. You must remind yourself of the absolute necessity of responding to these blessings. You must remind yourself of your responsibility toward what God has given you. And God's blessings were given to you so that you might be a witness for Christ. They were given to you so you might be an ambassador for Jesus Christ. God blessed you so that you may reconcile men and women, boys and girls to Christ. You see, when Jesus responded to the call of the Father upon his life, he did something. He had the supernatural power. He could have yelled from heaven, believe in me. He could have appeared with power and terrifies us, but he didn't. He left the glories of heaven, became man. And then Jesus tells us in Luke chapter 15 that when the shepherd looked around and he found one out of the 99 sheep was missing, he did something. He didn't sit on his blessed assurance and said, oh, the sheep will be back. But he got up and he was searching for that sheep until he found the sheep and put it on his shoulders. When the woman lost the coin, the Bible said in Luke 15 that she did not sit there and said, oh, we'll turn up. No, but she went on a search party until she found that coin and then she rejoiced. And Joshua said to the Israelites, now you need to review your blessings, but you also need to respond to God for these blessings. In fact, if you read Joshua 24, it is a magnificent, it's a long chapter, but it is a great chapter. And you're going to notice the following, that as Joshua began to remind people of the blessings, he got some of the response that I get from you here. Tepid response. Kind of, huh? You want me to do what? Yeah, Joshua, yeah, we heard you. Yeah, we'll do something. Okay, Joshua, we'll see how can we respond to the blessings of God. Let me see what I can do for you. You can tell Joshua was exasperated at this insipid response. He really is. I mean, he was getting exasperated at this lukewarm response. So in verse 15, he goes down. It's the first exasperation. He said, choose this day whom you shall worship. If you're going to worship idols, go and follow the idols. I mean, those are the words of an exasperated man. And then he says, but as for me and my household, we're going to worship the Lord alone. You can sense the exasperation. As if to say, don't just worship Jehovah half-hearted. Don't serve him out of feeling of obligation. Don't think you can serve him just to bribe him to get him on your good side. Don't just go through the motions while your heart is focused on materialism and all the junk of this world. Don't do that. Joshua said, as far as I am concerned, as far as my family is concerned, we are giving ourselves and our all to the one who did all this for us. Regardless of what the poll said, regardless of what others are going to do, regardless of who says what, regardless of what the leading economic indicator may say, regardless of what the pressures that are put upon us, regardless of what others may condemn us or praise us, regardless of what others will do to me, I commit my all to Jehovah. And then Joshua, you can tell that he's still getting that kind of vacant stares, you know? I mean, he still feels that they're saying, yeah, with their mouths, but they're saying no with their eyes. And so he gets so frustrated, he goes to verse 23. He said, okay, if you really mean what you're saying to me, then put away the foreign gods which you are keeping in your homes, the idols that you're worshiping. You see, I might not know your idols. You might not know my idols. But God knows both of our idols. Stop saying, yeah, someday. Yeah, one day. Stop doing this. Make commitment now. Make a sacrifice now. Prove your allegiance to Christ now. Take a stand now. Come to a decision now. Make your faith tangible now. Let your walk match your talk now. Not tomorrow. Lest tomorrow you may not be around. You see, we take our very breath for granted. And yet, there are some people who did not wake up this morning. God spared you. You better find out why. You better find out why. You know, I was thinking about this and I was praying. And I was really broken before God. And I thought about covenants. And you know, covenants or contracts are entered into normally between two equals. That's a normal two business people. Somebody's going to bring in something to the table. Our marriage covenants, a marriage between husband and wife, equals. Covenants always between equals. Whether somebody's bringing sweat equity or financial equity, whatever it is, somebody is bringing something to the table. And as I began to think, as covenants been made with two equals, and I thought about how magnificent God is, the covenant-making, covenant-keeping God, that He is the superior, He is the holy, He is the righteous, He is the rich God, and yet He chooses to enter into a covenant with poor creatures. Not two equals. That is why the Christian faith is unique in all of history. What a privilege. The great God of the universe, the one who said, let there be light, and there was light, says, I want to enter into a covenant with you. Lord, I don't deserve, I'm not worthy. He said, I know that, but I want to enter into a covenant with you. Some of you have never entered into a covenant and received the salvation that only Jesus Christ can give you, the eternal life that only Jesus Christ can give you. You can enter into this covenant today and say, Lord Jesus, come into my life. I've been living without you. Now, save me, now and eternally. But let me speak for a moment for those who have entered into a covenant with God, those who have known the Lord Jesus Christ for some time. You are saying, God, you saved me eternally. Now I want to help see somebody else saved. God, you blessed me. Now I want to be a blessing to others. God, you provided for me. Now I want to provide so that others in Mongolia and in the Middle East and in North Africa and throughout the United States and in this city and in this place may come to know Jesus. Listen to me as I conclude. If there is one thing that honors the covenant-making, covenant-keeping God, is your willingness to trust Him. Is your willingness to trust Him. Say, God, I know you provided for me in the past, but I know you're going to provide for me in the future. Don't allow fear to come into the situation. Trust in His grace. Trust in His provision. Trust in His mercies. Trust in His promises.
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21: Abolish the Electoral College. Replace the President and Supreme Court with an executive and judiciary chosen by and subordinate to Congress. Eliminate the Senate. Seize ownership of essential industries. These are not just hysterical claims about the Democratic Socialists of America. This is the platform the DSA adopted and published. DSA co-chair Megan Romer confirmed on Fox News Sunday that the DSA and its candidates will pursue those goals and by any means necessary. These DSA activists and candidates do not want to just win elections. They want a toehold for a revolution. It is not a game to them, nor a pose, and the events of the last century make very clear what the outcomes of such a revolution will be. Even winning an attempted revolution against the constitutional order would devastate the country, and the DSA does not plan on losing it. When communists tell you who they are, believe them.
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24: News this hour from Town Hall. I'm Keith Peters in Washington. South Carolina Senator Lindsey Graham was eulogized today in Washington by his colleagues in the Senate. Senate Majority Leader John Thune says Senator Lindsey Graham fought hard for causes he believed in.
25: Until my last breath, I will be fighting for this cause, he said. And he was. He was a fierce defender of Ukraine. He was a fierce defender of the unborn. And on the surface, these might seem like two completely separate issues. But it strikes me that in another way, they are both of a piece. In both cases, Lindsey Graham saw injustice, and he spoke up.
24: Ukrainian President Volodymyr Zelensky attended the services today along with Israeli Prime Minister Benjamin Netanyahu. Graham, who died July 11th in Washington at the age of 71, will be buried tomorrow in his native South Carolina. The issue of food insecurity continues making headlines throughout Central America. Guatemala has one of the world's highest rates of child malnutrition, with nearly half of children under five suffering from chronic hunger. That leaves mothers like Yolanda speaking to us through an interpreter with very few options to feed her kids.
26: Right now, they are hungry. They want food, and we don't have enough to get to the whole week. It made me feel sad. Sometimes I get in my room by myself and I cry. I wonder how can I make their life better in order to give them food. I don't want my sons and my daughters to suffer.
24: Town Hall News is partnering with the Christian nonprofit relief organization Food for the Poor to help tackle the crisis. 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It was a mixed day on Wall Street, with the Dow up by 537 points, the Nasdaq dropping by 55, the S&P 500 advancing 15. More on these stories at townhall.com.
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9: Welcome, everybody, to God in Our City, the Daily Edition. Hope you're well. Hope you had a good Monday. It's Tuesday where I am. Hopefully that doesn't scare you. You know, we live in a crazy world right now. We need the Lord's intervention. We need the Lord's protection constantly. And you know, it's that kind of place, you know. And we live in New York City, one of the five boroughs, Staten Island. Beautiful place to live. Lots to do. If you like being outdoors, it's amazing how many things we have here outdoors. You know, we used to have a landfill here. Where I come from, they call it a dump. But we used to have a landfill here. And, you know, they closed it. Rudy Giuliani and Guy Molinaro got together, closed it, and they're remaking it into a park. And you just go up, and if you're looking for our trails, there's a trail up there. If you're looking for water, or, you know, part of us is right there, the Atlantic Ocean. God willing, I'll walk this week along the FDR Boulevard. I'll look at the ocean. In the shadow of the Verrazano Bridge. Sometimes I just go down to the Great Kills Harbor and catch a sunset, a beautiful sunset. I'd like to go to the other side of the harbor, and there's the ocean, and you catch a sunrise. It's a beautiful thing. It's a beautiful thing to live where we live. And I came here in 1990, Pastor Calvary Chapel. I had spent 2 summers with Tom Maharis, the upper white, west side, you know, Washington Heights, sharing the gospel. And I thought, wouldn't it be great if the Lord would let me come back to this city? And, I think from my time there, I love the city. I wanted to be here. And, 36, 37 years, since I've come, I've not lost that love. I'm here to help people come to know Jesus, because what my city lives, what my city needs is people coming to faith in Christ. A reason we broadcast here from Staten Island throughout the other four boroughs of New York, is to share the gospel of Christ and invite people to come to know him. And the reason why we're on Facebook and YouTube is to tell people about Jesus. That's why we're here. So, hey, if you're tuning in for the first time, that's what we're about. We're about Jesus. We're about studying God's word and talking about Jesus. So today you're gonna get a Jesus full. Absolutely get a Jesus full. We have some resources to make this incredibly profitable to you. We have these study guides that are free.

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1: We recently had people sit around and read their testimonies in preparation for a baptism. And the testimonies were so powerful, so beautiful. Some from kids saved not out of sin, but from sin because of their parents. Beyond that, we had folks who were from other faiths who had converted to Christianity. And we were hearing their testimonies. And beyond that, we had folks who had not been religious or had walked away or walked maybe in a way that wasn't representative of Christ, coming back to him. So, I mean, it's just a beautiful, beautiful series of testimonies. And I'm hoping by the end of this broadcast, if you don't have a testimony yet, you will. But every time you give to us, you help us, you give them to the Lord, and you're helping us to do his work right here in New York City, one of the five boroughs. Today, we're going to continue our study of the book of Matthew, the Sermon on the Mount. I do want to just stop and say, if you have a prayer request, if you have a need, if you want to just not use the internet and all that stuff to get something from us or make a donation, you can always simply call us, 718-720-5390, 718-720-5390. Operator's not standing by, but we'll get back to you ASAP. All right, let's read Matthew chapter 7, verses 13 through 23. Enter by the narrow gate, for the gate is wide, and the way is easy that leads to destruction. And those who enter by it are many. For the gate is narrow, and the way is hard that leads to life, and those who find it are few. Beware of false prophets who come to you in sheep's clothing, but inwardly are ravenous wolves. You will recognize them by your fruits. Are grapes gathered from thorn bushes or figs from thistles? So every healthy tree bears good fruit, but the diseased trees bear bad fruit. A healthy tree cannot bear bad fruit, nor can a diseased tree bear good fruit. Every tree that does not bear good fruit is cut down and thrown into the fire. Thus you will recognize them by their fruits. Not everyone who says to me, Lord, Lord, will enter the kingdom of heaven, but those who do the will of my Father who is in heaven. On that day, many will say to me, Lord, Lord, did we not prophesy in your name, cast out demons in your name, and do many works in your name, do many mighty works in your name? And I will declare to them, I never knew you. Depart from me, me workers of lawlessness. Let's pray together. Heavenly Father, thank you for your word. Thank you for the truths that are in it. Thank you for our listeners. Thank you, Lord, that they've tuned in today to hear your word. Please, Heavenly Father, speak to them. Lord, actually, we know that you've spoken to them. Help they and I to listen. Help us, Lord, as we have this conversation about the Sermon on the Mount. Help us, Lord, to know for sure that we've entered the narrow way, the narrow path. Help us, Lord, to be certain that we have the relationship with Jesus that we're supposed to have, that we're where we are supposed to be in our Christian experience. Help us, Lord, we pray. Lord, provide for the needs of our listeners, provide for the needs of God in our city. In Jesus' name, amen. Amen. So here we are studying Matthew chapter 5 through 7, the Sermon on the Mount. We're on our second to the last message, last week of study, and we're talking about choosing and losing in Matthew 7, 13 through 23. In this section, we're going to talk about two paths. And then we're going to talk about two

beliefs. Then we're going to talk about two claims. And finally, we're going to at least introduce the two foundations. Two paths, two trees, two claims, two foundations. It could not be clearer that in this section, a choice must be made. Billy Graham, at the end of every one of his crusade meetings, would ask people to give their heart to Christ. He would say, if you came in a bus, they'll wait. If you came with friends, they'll wait. I ask you to start coming to give your heart to Christ. And people would come forward by the thousands to give their heart to Christ. I worked a number of the crusades here in New York and was always amazed at the number of people who came forward and always grateful for the work that was happening in their lives. And just so you know, spoiler, most of the people who came forward because somebody brought them. And that person was the salt of the earth and the light of the world. They were living out the gospel, and they brought somebody to the event, and the person came forward, usually with that friend, usually with that relative. People didn't come forward alone. They came with someone. But when you come to this section of Matthew, this crescendo, this ending of the Sermon on the Mount, the Lord Jesus is giving us an invitation. This is not the only time in Scripture you find invitations. Those of us who have spent time reading a little of the Old Testament know that it happens in the Old Testament. If, for instance, in the book of Deuteronomy, the 30th chapter and the 19th verse, Moses says this to the people: I call heaven and earth to witness against you today that I've set before you life and death, blessing and curse. Therefore, choose life that you and your offspring may live. He's talking about choosing to either follow the law of Moses or reject it. He says, choose life, and you and your offspring, they're going to be incredibly blessed. They're going to experience life. And there may not be, besides this one in Matthew, may not be a better challenge than the words of Joshua. In Joshua 24, verse 15, he started with verse 14. Now, therefore, fear the Lord and serve him in sincerity and in faithfulness. Put away gods that your fathers served beyond the river and in Egypt, and serve the Lord. And if it's evil in your eyes to serve the Lord, choose this day whom you will serve, whether the gods your fathers served in the region beyond the river and the gods of the Amorites in whose land you will dwell. But as for me and my house, we will serve the Lord. There needs to be a definitive choice in our lives. We need to say, I'm going to follow you, Lord. I have decided. This draws a conclusion, and it draws the net. It's decision time. We've been in this series for 11 weeks. This is our 12th week. It's our 12th week. It's decision time. It's time to make a definitive choice. And Matthew 7, 13 through 14, talk about two paths. And there's a directive to us. Jesus says, enter by the narrow gate. I love the way the Lord says that. There is a sense of urgency in it, is there not? Enter in the narrow gate. It's a cumulative act. We've been talking about this for a while. Now enter. And he's pushing them toward it. Jesus does not say, you know, if it works for you, do it. Jesus says, enter in the narrow gate. By means of
the narrow gate. In Luke 13:24, we have the idea of striving to enter via the narrow door. You have to push other things aside and focus only on the narrow gate. By means of this, this is how we're going from one thing to another. The place I'm entering is the pathway to life, but it's narrow. It's narrow. And I just want to stop for a moment, because I know we live in this politically correct society where we don't want to hurt anybody's feelings. But here's the reality. Jesus is the way, the truth, and the life. No one comes to the Father but by him. That's it. That's the narrow way. Oh, but what about? There is no other name under heaven given among men whereby we must be saved. Acts chapter 4 and verse 12. I was listening to some reels recently. You know what reels are, the things on the Facebook page. And a woman began to explain that John 14:6 sounded exclusive, but it really wasn't. And I just want to say, if you hear that from a pulpit, leave that church, because it really is. It really is exclusive. It really is narrow. And there is an imploring that goes on. And I am imploring you today to enter into the narrow gate, the narrow pathway. It is a directive. And then there is in this text a description for us. It talks about a Broadway. It says, for, it's explaining why we should enter the narrow gate. For the gate is wide and the way is easy that leads to destruction, and those who enter by it are many. The gate here is a pleasant way. It's wide. It's broad. It's agreeable. It's allows you to go along with everybody else. You know, there is a time when we don't want to fight with people, we don't want to argue with people, but we should never be to the point where we agree with stuff that, if you'll pardon the way, problematic. Where does the text tell us that it leads? It says, here's the description. The gate is wide, the way is easy, that leads where? To destruction. And those who enter by it are many. Because it gives a rationale for the directive. The gate's wide. Platus, you can bring your baggage. And the road's spacious. It's agreeable and pleasant. And the destination is problematic, though. It's leading where? It's on an ongoing trail, which is leading us to apaleia, ruin or destruction. Revelation 17:8 translates the word as hell. And it says here that those who enter it are many. The decision is popular and the place is populated. It's not lonely. There are many. The ones entering it are many. They go through this gate and this road. This path is crowded, so it must be right, right? Must be the right thing. Why? Everybody's saying it. Everybody's putting their faith this way. But then you see here the narrow way. Narrow way. It is painful. Narrow the gate. Stenos. Restricted. Not enough room for your baggage. And hard the road. Thalibo, hard, hardship, difficulty. Difficulty is involved here. It's difficult with

0: ongoing results. But what else is it true about it? It's profitable. Its destination, the one which is leading, continually leading unto what? Life. The opposite of destruction would indicate eternal life and the life in God and the fulfilled life, the abundant life is found on this road. And then there's a decision. A decision. We would say that in this decision, we have a prize. Few in number. The ones finding it, it requires some search. It requires some effort. The ones finding it are few. Note that there is no broad / narrow way or any easy hard way. There are only what? Two options. There are two options. Don't leave this broadcast thinking, oh, I can go the broader or the narrower way. I can go the less broad way or the narrower way or the not so narrow way, but somehow make it work for me. It's a broad road and there's a narrow road. There are two options. And following Jesus is the definitive part of this question. Jesus tells them, the beginning of this text, enter into the narrow gate. Enter in the narrow gate. Because broad is the way that leads to destruction. Narrow is the way that leads to life. You say, but I'm going to be lonely on the narrow way. Yeah, you are. It's going to be hard on the narrow way. Yep, it is. I'm going to lose some of my friends. I hope so. It's not good for you. But try and get them to come along with you. But everybody's doing it the other way. How do I know I'm right? Because you're resting in what God says in his word. So what are you saying, Dave? I'm saying decide today to follow Jesus, to pick up your cross and follow him where? On the narrow way, on the narrow path. Have you done that? Have you chosen that? Maybe you fell into Christianity. Maybe you were dating someone and you got married and you kind of just went to church with them. You need to choose the narrow way. Maybe your parents were Christian. Maybe you're older. Maybe you're like me. I'm 67 years of age. Maybe you're my age, but you never chose it. You just kind of did what your parents did. And now you're like, you need to choose the narrow way today. Today. When? Today. How do you do so? Open your heart to Jesus and say, I'm following you from this day forward. Let's pray. Lord, convict, Lord, those who need convicting, comfort those who need comforting, but help, Lord, our audience, help each person listening to decide that they're going to follow Jesus from this day forward. They're going to, Lord, embrace him as Savior who died for their sin and Lord whom they will follow from this day forth. We pray that many make this commitment. In his name we pray. Amen. Hey, if you made that commitment, give me a call. 718-720-5390. Tell me that you did so. We want to send you a very special book. Hey, don't miss tomorrow's broadcast of another edition of the Daily Edition, God in Our City.
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3: Welcome to a very special half hour on WMCA and That Kevin Show. You're joined today by Michael Woolworth and Andrew Earnshaw of Bible League. I'll introduce Andy in just a moment, but let me ask you this. How do you hide God's Word in your heart if you've never held it in your hands? That's the admonition of the psalmist, right? In 119, again, who says, look, God's precepts, they play a special part. They guide us as believers, but again, all over the world. Bible League now, in our 88th year of ministry, we can tell you with confidence that as many as 9 of 10 new believers in many of the countries where we serve, more than 50 around the world, Tanzania, Africa, you know, Beijing, China, the Middle East, the Andes Mountains in South America, we can tell you that on average, as many as 9 of 10 new believers go without what you and I hold as our most cherished possession, and that's our Bible, the precious Word of God. And so we intend to do something about it today. Again, let me welcome my co-host today, Andy Earnshaw. Andy, welcome.
7: Yeah, thanks for having me, Michael. I appreciate it.
3: You have joined me in the past on these long forms, right? And Andy, let me say, these listeners to WMCA and That Kevin Show have been incredibly generous over the years. We could not do what we do without caring believers like this listening family saying, you know what, count us in. Wanted to kind of begin our time together today sharing a clip from a man by the name of Ming. He's a former Zen Buddhist in the country of Vietnam in Southeast Asia. This was a man who at one time did everything he could to stop the spread of the gospel. Somebody in his village invited him to a Bible study from Bible League. And we'll flesh all this out as we go along. And the result of that is that Ming became a believer. He's gone on to lead about 30 family members to Christ, right? But he had this reaction when he went years without a Bible, and when it finally reached his hands, Andy, this was his reaction.
8: So when I received Bible from the church, and I really love to read and read it again and research, and because of those reading, that God is really placed in my heart.
3: Yeah, again, the man's name is Ming. He's in Vietnam, there in Southeast Asia. You know, Andy, you know, his reaction, I got the Bible. I read it. I studied, as I said, going into that clip. The man went on to lead about 30 family members to Christ.
7: Wow.
3: That's the excitement that we see all over the world.
7: It's incredible. It's, you know, when people get a Bible, it doesn't just change one person's life, although that's enough. You know, they go on to tell other people about Jesus, and there's an incredible excitement. A lot of times, they are able to share it with their family, their community. their village. So one Bible doesn't just impact one person. It can impact an entire community of people.
3: Yeah, and that's what we're talking about today. It's kingdom impact as we do this kingdom work, this holy business today. It happens at $5 a Bible. A $5 price tag is the, you know, the princely sum of putting a Bible into the empty waiting hands of believers all over the world. And we want to do that for 10,000 that we know by name at Bible League. So again, it's $5 a Bible. And our goal with the WMCA listening family and those tuned into that Kevin show is to bless 10,000 waiting believers that we know by name at Bible League. Yeah, here's how you get involved today. It's $5 a Bible, as I say. $100 will send 20. Maybe you've been praying, God, I want to do something significant. My financial position is better than I thought it would be. This is the opportunity you've been waiting for today. And again, because of the relationship between this station and Bible League spanning many, many years, this is an investment that you can believe in today. 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
3: Andy, we're going to go different parts of the world today and just kind of drill down and let you know what the need for God's Word is in places like India, Rwanda, Africa. We'll go to Venezuela, and we'll begin in Ethiopia, Africa, telling you about a woman by the name of Belani. This is somebody who has known the joy and the agony of following Jesus in a place where there's a lot of forces at work that absolutely hate those who believe Jesus is the way, the truth, and the life. That is Belani's story, right? Was raised a Sunni Muslim. Because of her social standing in that Islamic culture, she was denied an education, you know, went into adulthood, not even being able to read a recipe or a government form. She was forced into an arranged marriage to an older man that really does not love her. That happens to a lot of people in that culture. But Andy, there was somebody in her village who had come to Christ through the ministry of Bible League and learned very quickly, Jesus is not to be kept to oneself. He's to be shared with others. And so she invited Belani along with about a dozen others to attend a weekly Bible study. There she would learn, how is Jesus both God and man? What's it mean to die to self and to put on Jesus in the day-to-day? Belani became a believer. I can tell you would think that life got extremely easier for her at that point, but no, her husband began to beat her. I mean, physically hurt her. Others in her community would shun her because she now named the name of Jesus. But I can tell you that she can say with conviction today, it's a joy to serve the Lord. And our colleague, a man by the name of Nick, who visited that part of the world, had this to say as he witnessed people like Belani coming to Christ through that Bible study and receiving their very own Bible. Here's Nick with the reaction of Belani when she received her very own Bible.
10: When it came time to give out Bibles, the Bible presentation, it is hard to describe the joy. We were with a group of women who were receiving their first Bibles, and they were dancing around the room with crazy excitement over receiving their first Bibles. It was just such a fun time. And it really spoke to their newfound passion for Jesus.
3: Yeah, Andy, that's the reaction. You know, you and I have traveled around the world. We have friends that fund those trips, right? Mm-hmm. And we've seen that. People sing, they dance, they jump for joy. They rejoice over what really a lot of us here in the West take for granted, right? Mm-hmm. Having our Bible, being able to open that in our quiet times, be reminded of God's precious promises. But again, that's something that, again, people in these parts of the world that we're talking about today, they don't take that for mm-hmm. granted. God has them planted in places where it's a bit challenging to live out your faith, and yet when they receive that Bible, there's great joy that comes. Andy, in light of the story of Belani, again, who's become a believer, she's already sharing her faith with others. She's seen people come to Christ. But talk about the importance of this project, Philip, that's so important to Bible League. Listeners will undoubtedly understand that and recognize that. But talk about how important it is for people to have something like Project Philip, to share their faith with others and to introduce many in their villages and cities to the hope of the gospel.
7: Yeah, many people don't know, you know, we're not just handing out Bibles. People are really taught to read, to understand what they're reading, to understand who Jesus is, that he's the Savior, that he's God. And then what they do is they don't just, you know, get more Bibles and hand them out, but they really start Bible studies, whether it's one-on-one evangelism or whether it's small groups. You know, like Belani, we hear that story over and over again. People that are going through tough times. Paul, look at Paul. You know, Paul became a Christian, and he ends up in prison writing letters from prison. But they have the hope of the gospel now. They have the joy. But now they're looking for the confidence to engage other people and to help other people to understand what they've come to understand, which is saving faith. You know?
3: And all that to say, Bible League never goes into a village, drops a box of Bibles, prays that they're takers, right?
7: Sure.
3: The people that we're talking about today, and if all of these people have come to saving faith, Andy, they have empty, waiting hands. They're waiting for the precious word of God today. And where Belani lives there in Ethiopia, Africa, there's a need in her village for 100 Bibles. 100 Bibles needed right now. Do the math on that times $5 a Bible. There's a $500 need right now with that. And so, Andy, I want to invite these wonderful listeners to be a part of this at $5 a Bible. $60 today would bless 12 waiting believers. $100 today will take care of 20. $500 today will bless 100 waiting believers. And at Bible League, now in our 88th year of ministry, we can say with confidence, every Bible impacts about a dozen people. 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So think about that miracle multiplier of 12 with every Bible today. 800-YES-WORD, that's 800-YES-WORD, or click the Bible League banner at WMCA.com or thatkevinshow.com.
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3: Well, and that's how you get involved today. It's, again, $5 a Bible. You pray about it. Make a gift that's meaningful to you and your family. Listen, be a part of this holy business, this kingdom work. Let us take you now to the country of India. Andy, this is the most populated country in the world. China held that top spot for a number of years, but you know, their restricted family policy has put them in the number two place. But India, the land of Gandhi, is now the number one most populated country in the world. This is a tough place to live out your faith. There are states within India, Andy, with their anti-conversion laws, where you can be thrown in jail simply for sharing with others what Jesus means to you. A lot of times, Christians can be falsely accused of forcibly converting Hindus to Christianity. Can you imagine that is a crime, again, in a country that says there's really no room for Christianity here? And yet, we find admirable Christians like Pastor Rakesh, a man that we'll talk about here in a moment. Our colleague, a man by the name of Bobby, went to this part of India. I won't identify it exactly, but in India. Bobby went to that part of India and has this to say about Christians who live out their faith, even under severe persecution.
11: Because anti-conversion laws requires a registration with the authorities, new believers were worried that their names will be made public, making them targets. Yet, I have seen persecution refine faith. We have the story of Yuvraj, and he kept attending the our discipleship Bible study lessons despite threats. So reading the Bible in his own language gave him the courage, even though he was jailed. So meeting them personally, I understand that they undergo so much of hardships. They do it with a lot of joy.
3: They do with a lot of joy. Mm. Andy, I'll be upset if the coffee is kind of lukewarm after the worship service on Sunday, right? These are people that really take to heart Jesus in Matthew 5. He says, you know, I tell you, love your enemies, pray for those who persecute you. And it really is evident in the next story of a pastor by the name of Rakesh. Imagine it's a Sunday morning, right? He's preaching away, congregation, many of these new to the faith, you know, such joy. They're just delighted to gather in the name of the Lord, right? All of a sudden, a mob storms his church again on a Sunday morning. They beat this man, wow, Rakesh, severely. All of that after they've dragged him from the pulpit. You know, the congregation's looking on horrified, right? They drag him through the streets of his small town there in India in an effort to try to humiliate him and say to the onlookers, look, there's no room for Christianity here. We don't want your Jesus here, right? They take him to the police station where they, again, accuse him of forcibly converting Hindus to Christianity. It was not a true accusation by any means. But I can tell you today, as Bobby attests in that clip we just heard, people like Rakesh can say with conviction, even if all of India turns on us, we will not turn from Jesus. Mm-hmm. I mean, Andy, that's amazing to hear from. I call them heroes of the faith, people like Pastor Rakesh, again, living out their faith. And again, all he's asking for, Andy, is not for like an airline ticket out of where God has him planted. He's not praying for us to pray to God to end the suffering they face. He knows God's working through it. Mm-hmm. He's praying for the Word of God. There's a need right now for several hundred Bibles where he's at there in India. You know, overall in India right now, you know, Bible League take care of 250,000 Bibles right now. We know there are a quarter of a million new believers that we've reached. But again, in the case of Rakesh, it's a need for 200 Bibles. Andy, talk about Rakesh as a pastor, how important it is for Bible League to come alongside church planters in places where there's a shortage of local churches, and then to give them that training and those resources they so desperately need.
7: We're so used to having a church on every corner in the United States. And like Michael, you said, you know, people are being beaten. They're being persecuted in big ways. And I've heard the same thing in India, where people are just being dragged out, beaten for even just sharing the faith. And there's not a lot of support in a lot of these places. Sometimes we're in the middle of nowhere. There's no church to be found. Mm-hmm. And there's a heart to plant churches. There's a heart to spread the gospel. Mm-hmm. And so Bible League comes along with whatever local church is already there and works with them to plant more and more churches. And as you know, that can change so many lives. People start to come to church, they start to hear the gospel, and the communities change. And so we continue to pray, even in the midst of all this persecution, that God would continue to plant more and more churches. And our listeners can be a part of that. They can step up and support and financially through Bibles, to making sure that people have the training that they need. Because a lot of times, a lot of people give their lives to Christ, and they need further training. And so Bible League comes along churches to help them with that, so that they can speak the word clearly, that they can present the gospel in a way that people understand, and so that the love of Jesus can spread throughout that land.
3: Yeah. You know, we pray the gospel would take grip all over the world, maybe places you don't even think about, like deep in the heart of India, the world's most populated country. But, you know, Andy and I are here today to tell you what, it's happening. Praise the Lord. Yep. It's happening, right? But again, it's tempting to hear stories that we're sharing and just say, that's an interesting story, or that's a challenging place to live out your faith. Would you take that Christian empathy a step further by becoming a Bible sender today? You know, we want to do this for 10,000 waiting believers that we know by name at Bible League. These are members of our spiritual family, Andy. These are men and women, children in some cases, who have said yes to the Lord Jesus. God has them planted in places where it's nearly impossible to find a Bible, but enter this wonderful listening family. And again, we want to do this for 10,000 waiting believers. And here's how you get involved today.
9: 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Did you know that believers half a world away are praying to receive their very first Bible? 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Mara is an elderly woman in India praying for more Bibles so she can share Jesus with many in her village. 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Become a Bible sender by calling 1-800-YES-WORD, 1-800-YESWORD, that's 800-YES-WORD, or by clicking the Bible League banner at thatkevinshow.com.
3: Andy, we're going to circle back to the continent of Africa. You know, this is where, the part of the world where Christianity is growing in the greatest numbers. And again, at Bible League, now in our 88th year, we can say with confidence that as many as 9 of 10 new believers, go without the book that we love and cherish. Mm-hmm. That, you know, we can open that every day, right? And, you know, my time normally is in the morning when I open my Bible. Andy, I can tell you there's never a morning that I do that I don't thank God that I have His Word in my own language at a level that I can understand, right? And yet these are believers that don't take that for granted. Mm. They're yearning for it. And, you know, that's the key as we talk about this incredible need around the world, whether it's, on the continent of Africa, in the region of Asia, maybe in the Middle East or Latin America. Again, these Christians not only need God's Word, they want it. They're yearning for it. And so, again, I want to take you back to the continent of Africa, tell you the story of a woman by the name of Dali. She lives in the country of Rwanda. Andy, this is a place that has known incredible pain, loss, dysfunction. I don't come today with the answers to all the geopolitical issues that face different countries around the world, right? But Rwanda is one of those that suffered so much since the genocide of 1994. You might remember this if you remember your history books. The Hutu-Tutsi conflict. They're still trying to tally this, Andy. They think it's maybe a million people that perished in a matter of days. It was an absolutely horrific chapter in history. And Dali's husband and son, her precious husband, precious son, were both murdered in that conflict. This was a woman who kind of walked away from her faith. It wasn't really taking it seriously at that time in her life anyway, but said, you know, I want nothing to do with God, right? Lived with bitter unforgiveness for years, but there was somebody in her village who said, would you come learn about Jesus and the hope of the gospel? Dali went to that. Long story short, Andy became a believer. She's now a follower of Jesus today. And our colleague, a man by the name of Anton, went into that country, met with Dali, and captured this.
12: Estimates about the loss of people in those horrible times range from 500,000 to 1 million over the course of just a couple of days. But yet people like Dali have seen it with their own eyes. Her husband and one of her sons were killed, and she just couldn't forgive those who killed her loved ones. True forgiveness only came when she learned about Christ's work at the cross, about which she was reading in her Bible. So she recalled that Jesus asked his father to forgive those who punished him, and because of Jesus saying those words at the cross, she is now able to forgive those people.
3: Isn't that amazing, Andy?
7: Yeah,
3: I mean, Anton's telling the story of, Dali, you know, again, so many of us just read about these in history books, right, these type of atrocities. That's somebody who lived it. And again, coming to Christ, growing in faith, reading those words of Jesus on the cross, right? Father, forgive them. They know not what they do. She was able to take that and find the grace and the gumption to forgive those who killed her loved ones. And people all around her, Andy, have said, where do you find that grace and that gumption to be able to move forward in life and to forgive those who brought such pain into her life, right? There's a need in her little village where she's become a believer of several hundred people needing Bibles. Again, Andy, this is something we pray about every single day, that the gospel would take grip in the far reaches of the earth. It is absolutely happening. And, talk about, before we invite listeners to be a part of this kingdom work, talk about how important it is as people persevere under hardship like Dali, to have a Bible that you can open and be reminded that, God knows you intimately, and His precious promises, they're there for us to take.
7: Mm. Boy, can you imagine, not having a Bible? You hear the gospel, you respond to it, you've heard that Jesus came and died for your sins, but then you don't know any of His teachings. You don't know the stories. You don't know the examples of persecution, the parables, all these things. We take it for granted so much. We have Bibles on our shelves. We have Bibles sitting around the house. Mm. And we don't even open it up a lot of times ourselves to even read it. And people have never heard these stories before. They've never seen these examples. And when people get Bibles, it's the Word of God to them. It's God's Word given to them. And that's how they grow in godliness. That's how they grow in courage. That's how they grow together as the church. And so there's a Bible famine happening in a lot of these areas in these parts of Africa where people have never seen a Bible. They've never even seen a Bible before. And we have the opportunity as Christians to show them our love, to show them our support by being able to provide some of these Bibles to them. Yeah. It's an amazing opportunity, and people grow and they open up their Word and they tell other people about it. They don't keep it to themselves, which is an amazing thing. They're on fire. We've seen that firsthand over and over again, how people have come to saving faith and get into their Bibles and start telling everybody else about the same thing.
13: 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Would you take that empathy a step further by becoming a Bible sender today? We're in the midst of this goal to bless 10,000 waiting believers that we know by name at Bible League, and here's how you get involved today.
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13: Yeah, Andy, you and I have had the privilege of traveling around the world. 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
18: Hello, this is John Leventhal. I am a partner in the law firm of Idala, Bertuna & Kamens. I have been a lawyer for 43 years, including 13 years as a trial judge and 13 years as an appellate judge. I have presided over almost every kind of civil and criminal case, and I have seen litigants facing almost every legal problem you can imagine. What is the most important thing for a litigant to do? It is to obtain the right lawyer. Someone with the ability to navigate you through the court system home and achieve the best possible outcome. At Idala, Bertuna & Kamins, that is what we offer. When I was on the bench, Idala, Bertuna & Kamins earned the reputation of being the boutique law firm that fights passionately for their clients in the most professional manner in both civil and criminal cases. I am proud to be a member of the Idala, Bertuna & Kamins law firm, where our lawyers will give you the powerful representation you all deserve.
19: This is Ed Morrissey of HotAir.com for Town Hall. Abolish the Electoral College. Replace the President and Supreme Court with an executive and judiciary chosen by and subordinate to Congress. Eliminate the Senate. Seize ownership of essential industries. These are not just hysterical claims about the Democratic Socialists of America. This is the platform the DSA adopted and published. DSA co-chair Megan Romer confirmed on Fox News Sunday that the DSA and its candidates will pursue those goals and by any means necessary. These DSA activists and candidates do not want to just win elections. They want a toehold for a revolution. It is not a game to them, nor a pose, and the events of the last century make very clear what the outcomes of such a revolution will be. Even winning an attempted revolution against the constitutional order would devastate the country, and the DSA does not plan on losing it. When communists tell you who they are, believe them.
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0: Good afternoon, and welcome to the Narrow Path radio broadcast. My name is Steve Gregg, and we are on the air an hour every weekday afternoon, commercial-free, live, so that you can call in. We can talk about the questions you raise about the Bible, about the Christian faith, or the disagreements you have with the host. We can talk about those, too. Now, if you're not familiar with the program, that's what it is. It's just 100% call-in. We don't have a topic. Just call in with whatever questions you have. And we've been doing this for 29 years. We're going into 30 years coming up here real soon, because we've been on since 1997. And 5 days a week. That's a lot of broadcasts. And we've had thousands and thousands of calls. A lot of these calls have been indexed topically at a website, which is not our main website. Our main website is thenarrowpath.com. The name of the program is The Narrow Path. The auxiliary website I mentioned is called Matthew713.com, and there we have a topical index of over, something like 30,000 calls that have come in over the years, arranged topically. You look up a topic, you'll see all the questions that have come in on that topic. You click on one of them, it takes you directly to that call where someone asks that question and gets an answer over the air. That's an amazing resource. If you haven't been there, you'd be amazed. There's over 2,000 topics. As I said, about 25,000, 30,000, something like that, different calls are indexed there. That's at Matthew713.com. All right. Now, right now, I'm looking at a reasonably open switchboard. We'll go to the calls immediately here. But if you're a regular listener, you know that it's not always the case that we have calls, that we have lines open. Often it's full. Right now, there are a few lines open. If you want to call, you can call me at this number, 844-484-5737. Again, that's 844-484-5737. And we'll put you in line and we'll get to your call today if you call now. Our first caller today is Michael from Inglewood, California. Michael, welcome to the Narrow Path. Thanks for calling.
1: Hi, Steve. Apologies about yesterday not being able to talk on the phone. And also, Matthew713.com, there's 29,820 calls on there now.
0: 29,800, so we're just short of 30,000. Yeah, amazing.
1: Yes. I was calling because I think...
0: You must have a lot of time on your hands.
1: Yeah, I'm still looking for my job that I asked
0: Maybe
1: for
0: too much time on your hands. Yeah, okay. Go ahead.
1: Okay. So my question had to do with dispensationalism, or how to refute it. And I guess I'm wondering if the Jews, I kind of see it as the Jews were first, and then the Gentiles are the church, and then they're coming back for the Jews. But is it not correct that basically, like, Peter and the Jews actually are that first church?
0: Yeah, that's exactly right. I mean, I think sometimes dispensationalists oversimplify the facts of this matter of Jews and Gentiles. They will say, you know, the Jews, they had their chance in the Old Testament. Jesus came and offered himself to the Jews. The Jews rejected him, so the Jews were rejected for a while, put on hold, put aside, and God then the Gentiles came in, and that's the church. And when the church is finished, when the Gentiles have come in, God's going to take the church away and go back and bring in the Jews. That's the dispensational timeline. But that's not really the way it has been in the Old or the New Testament. There never was a time when most of the Jews were necessarily faithful to God. There were many, many times when there's so few Jews faithful to God that Elijah thought he was the only one left who was faithful. God told him there were 7,000 more who would not bow the knee to Baal, but that's still a pretty small minority in the Jewish population. In the Old Testament, most of the Jews rejected God. Some accepted him. They were called the faithful remnant. And the faithful remnant were the true Israel, the Israelites indeed. Jesus referred to Nathanael that way. He said, here comes an Israelite indeed, one who in whom is no guile, no dishonesty, no lie. He's not a hypocrite, he's real. That's a true Israelite, he said. And in the Old Testament, there were true Israelites who were faithful and were honest and were God's real people. But you know what? There were Gentiles who were too. Under the law of Moses, any Gentile who wished could become part of Israel. They could get circumcised, they could, you know, go through, they could keep the law, keep the covenant, and they would be considered to be like a native of the land, and there's like a native-born Israelite. So, and there were people like that. We know of Rahab, for example, and Ruth as famous examples. There were others. And, you know, so in other words, in the Old Testament, it wasn't like, okay, the Jews were God's people, and then later the Gentiles were. No, in the Old Testament, the faithful were God's people. Most of those in the faithful community were Jews, but most Jews were not faithful and were not part of the true Israel, according to Jesus' definition of those things. That's why Jesus told the Pharisees, who were Jewish, I know you're descended from Abraham, but you're not the children of Abraham. If you were the children of Abraham, you would do what Abraham did. You're the children of the devil, he said. Now, all he's saying there is that to be physically descended from Abraham, which was what most people thought makes a person a Jew, isn't what makes a person a Jew as far as God's concerned. It doesn't mean anything to be descended from Abraham if you don't behave like

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1: Represented is it isn't true what Scripture says or to history. Most Jews were not God's people in the Old Testament, and most are not now. Most Gentiles were not God's people in the Old Testament, and most are not now. The only difference that has taken place is whoever is faithful to God, Jew or Gentile, was faithful to him in terms of an old covenant in the old days. And when Jesus came, he made a new covenant. And whoever is the people of God now are those Jews and Gentiles who are faithful to the new covenant. But it's not a racial thing. There never was a time when a certain race was given some kind of unconditional privilege. In the Old Testament, there's no suggestion of unconditional privilege to Jewish people. And there's certainly no suggestion of the same for Gentiles now. Paul talks about the Israel tree in Romans 11 and says the Jewish people who were originally part of the tree, the ones that have rejected Christ have been broken off. They're like branches removed from the tree. There's still Jewish branches on the tree because lots of Jews accepted Christ. So the tree is made up of those who accept Christ, Jews. And then he says Gentiles have been grafted in among them, believing Gentiles, which makes the Israel tree one composed of Jewish and Gentile believers. And who's not on the tree? Jewish and Gentile unbelievers. Same as always. Same as always. But then he says, you Gentiles, don't get too uppity about this, because if you don't continue in his goodness, you can be broken off just like they were. So there's no unconditional position in Israel for Jews or Gentiles. It's abiding in Christ that makes one one. Now, that's not what dispensationalists represent things as. And there's we don't read in the Bible of a time when God's going to stop dealing with the church and then go back and bring the Jews in. The most we can hope for the Jews, if they're to be saved, would be for them to turn to Christ like we have and like many Jews have. Like tens of thousands or hundreds of thousands of Jews have throughout history turned to Christ. They become part of the church. They become part of Christ's body. And it's still possible for a Jew to do that. And it's in fact possible for every Jew to do that if they want to. I don't have any reason to believe they will any more than I believe all Gentiles will. But the point is, it's not as if there's some kind of racial barrier there that, you know, somehow since Christ has come and the Jewish nation crucified him, that somehow now there's a big barrier up between God and the Jews. No, any Jew can be saved, and many tens, hundreds of thousands of them have been since Jesus was here. And if our prayers are answered, you know, many millions of them may still be saved in the future. But if they do, that's not a restoration of the Jewish nation. That's just a recollection of people from Jewish ancestry into the church. Just like if all the Irish would turn to Christ, or all the Brazilians, or all the Chinese, they'd all be part of the church, same as all the Jews did. The church is the body of Christ. It's the eternal purpose of God. There's nothing, something else coming afterwards. It's the fulfillment of all the promises of God, according to New Testament writers. So that's how I differ from the dispensationalists on that particular outlook. I appreciate your call, brother. We're going to talk next to David from Clackamas, Oregon. We still have a couple lines open. The number is 844-484-5737. David, welcome to The Narrow Path. Thanks for calling.
2: Hi, Steve. I'm calling with the intention to use your response and provide it to my grandson. He is studying religious studies in a secular university in a very liberal city. And he grew up in the church with us. He posed some questions to me, however, okay, that I wanted to get on the record and provide to him. He made the argument in which the early believers, the early church, operated without the teachings and writings of the Apostle Paul. He also made note that most of the New Testament books of the Bible are written and authored by the Apostle Paul,

0: His argument is that early Christianity only had the teachings of Christ, and I suppose his beef is that the Apostle Paul, he made an argument, or rather perhaps is just regurgitating the argument that Paul never walked with and spoke with Christ, and therefore his authority is diminished. Do you have a response to that? Are there any books or lectures perhaps you can point me in the direction of?
1: Well, first of all, I'm not sure I understand his claim, because to say the church operated without the writings of Paul is true. Until Paul was converted, the church didn't have input from Paul. But they did have input from the other apostles. And when Paul came along and became a believer, he was in fellowship with the other apostles. He had the same views as the other apostles. He didn't walk with Jesus in Jesus' lifetime because he wasn't a believer in those days, and probably wasn't in Israel when Jesus walked the earth. But he did associate with the people who did walk with Jesus, and their whole life was about talking about Jesus. So he learned, he spent time in Jerusalem with the apostles and heard them preach all the time, and they were always preaching the stories and teachings of Jesus. That's what their message was about. So it'd be crazy to think that Paul was somehow ignorant of that. Now, what Paul tells us is that he received a lot of his information from divine revelation as Jesus appeared to him. On one occasion, Paul was caught up into the third heaven and heard things, some of them he couldn't even repeat. So in addition to having the input from the other apostles who all walked with Christ, and no doubt Paul had a very good familiarity with it. And let me just interject this. Luke traveled with Paul. And when Luke wrote the Gospel of Luke, he claimed to have a very thorough and comprehensive knowledge of all the things he was writing about. Now, where'd Luke get those? He got those from the other apostles, because he was with Paul, hanging out with the apostles a lot of times. And to suggest that Luke somehow spent enough time with the other apostles in Paul's presence that Luke could have a thorough knowledge of the story of Jesus, enough to write the book of Luke and Acts, and yet to think that Paul, who was there too, didn't have that information or didn't have access, would be rather stupid. So, in other words, insofar as Luke got his material right, Paul would have his material right too, in all likelihood. And Luke and Paul were traveling together for years, but also spent time with the other apostles. But one thing Paul had going for him, and Peter had some of this too, Peter had revelations too on the housetop in Joppa and so forth. Paul had revelations. He was caught up into the third heaven once, and Jesus appeared to him at least twice that we know of. And an angel appeared to him at least once that we know about. So, there's Paul had the information the other apostles had about Jesus, but he also had things Jesus gave him directly. And much of this, seemingly, he got before he even hung out with the other apostles. Because he said in Galatians 1 that the gospel they preached, he didn't get that from them. He got it directly by revelation from Christ. But then, of course, he said he did spend time with the other apostles, too. And what did the other apostles think of him? Well, initially they were suspicious of him because he had been a persecutor of the church. But then he convinced them. Not he, actually Barnabas convinced them. Barnabas was a trusted church member in Jerusalem, and he'd convinced them that Paul was truly converted, and he was. And they saw several things that convinced them. One was that Paul was serving Christ, was loving Christ, was laying down his life for Christ, was beaten and persecuted, and his life was threatened, and eventually he died for Christ. That sounds like pretty sincere, but more than that, he did the same kind of miracles the apostles did, because he said Christ met him and made him an apostle and gave him the signs of an apostle to prove that he was a real apostle, and they saw that too. And then, of course, they saw his character. They saw that he didn't live the life that a charlatan lives. False preachers, if you watch them long enough, they're usually trying to get the babes or the bucks. They're in it for the money or for the women. And every false teacher who starts false religions and so forth is getting either the bucks or the babes or all, everything, the whole shoot match and the power. Paul didn't get any of that stuff, and he didn't want any of that stuff. You can't really pin any dark motive on Paul for doing what he did. He was doing what he did because Christ called him to, and he's being obedient. Now, the apostles saw that, and believe me, they would have been the ones most suspicious of him. They were suspicious, but for him to win them over is really something. And Peter read many of Paul's letters. We know this because in 2 Peter chapter 3, verse 15 and 16, Peter spoke about Paul's epistles. He said, in all his epistles, he speaks about these things that Peter's speaking of. In fact, most of what's in 1 Peter is repetition from the book of Ephesians and Romans, from Paul's writings. And Peter referred to Paul's writings as scripture in 2 Peter 3, 15 and 16. So, I mean, let's put it this way. Yeah, Paul didn't walk around with Jesus like Peter did. And he came along later. But he had access to Peter's information and the other apostles' information. He had revelations from God. And he gave every convincing evidence that he was not a charlatan. Now, today one said, well, he was a charlatan. Well, they're saying they know more about him, though they've never met him or seen him, than the apostles knew about him, who would have been very suspicious and careful since he had persecuted them before. Yeah, I mean, if you think you know more about it than the apostles did, you're welcome to your arrogance. But don't expect anyone with good sense to believe you. I believe what the other apostles did. They had much more to lose by being mistaken. And they knew it, too. Those are thoughts about Paul. Now, Paul's writings were written, at least the earliest of them were written, before any of the Gospels were written. And Paul is the one who planted the Gentile churches. So they didn't exist without Paul's teaching. And we're talking about first century churches. We're probably talking about churches as early as maybe in the early 40s, just maybe a decade and a half after Jesus rose from the dead, the churches that were planted in Turkey and in Greece and other places. They were planted by Paul, and they had his teaching. Now, it was never assumed by anyone in the early church that they had different doctrines or different teachings than the church in Jerusalem had. There was a different emphasis. The emphasis was the church in Jerusalem was made up of Jews in Temple City, and they went to the temple, not because they had to, but because that was what you do when you're in Jerusalem, and it's not as if the temple was a bad thing. And Paul didn't believe that his Gentile converts had to do any of that Jewish stuff. Now, there was initially a disagreement about that, but Paul and Barnabas went to Jerusalem, and they had a big council with the other apostles, and the other apostles came around to see it Paul's way. Peter supported Paul at that council in Acts chapter 15. So, I mean, if someone were to say, well, Peter and the other apostles, they were one thing, but Paul's something else. Not much different. And as far as what Jesus taught, I don't think Paul taught anything different than what Jesus taught. If somebody thinks he did, call me. Let me know. I made a chart. You can find it at Matthew713.com of Jesus and Paul's teaching. I made a chart showing the 15 major things that Jesus and Paul taught. And once we get past major ones, we get into some minor ones. A few minor ones are included, too. We find, I have quotations from Jesus and from Paul on both sides of the ledger on each of these things. Paul taught exactly what Jesus did. It's true, Jesus emphasized a few things more, and Paul emphasized a few things differently, but their teachings were the same. And so, you know, when somebody in a religious studies class says, well, Paul, you know, he invented Christianity as we know it now, but real Christianity was different when Jesus preached it. Yeah, that's easy to say to a bunch of empty-headed students who don't know a thing about it. All you have to do is look at the evidence and you realize this is just, this is just a modern skeptical attempt to undermine Christianity today because we do follow Paul. We follow Jesus, too. Actually, I follow Jesus more than I follow Paul. At least I define my Christian life as a follower of Christ, not as a follower of Paul. But I haven't found anything about Paul that I find difficulty following in good conscience as a follower of Christ. In fact, Paul himself said in 1 Corinthians 11, be followers of me as I am of Christ. In other words, if you're having trouble knowing, you know, what it looks like to live like Jesus, I'm doing it. If you're trying to live like Jesus, imitate me. And it wasn't a ridiculous statement. He's probably the most Christ-like man we know of in his generation. So, I mean, let your son listen to this call, if he's not listening already. And if he has further feedback, I'd be glad to have him call the show, or you can call to follow up.
0: You mentioned there was a chart on the, what was the website one more time?
1: Matthew713.com. Go there, and there's several categories. As I mentioned earlier, there's a topical index of calls. At the end of the show, this call will be among them. But there's also the chart. There's a part of charts and graphs or something like that. And you can find it. It's called Paul versus Jesus, or Jesus versus Paul. And it compares their teachings point by point. All right.
0: Thank you for your scholarship. I will take a look at that and then also find the call online, since I do know that you record these and post them. Thank you for that. God bless, right. Steve. Thank you so much.
1: Thank you. And tell your grandson I'd be glad to hear from him.
0: He will certainly be hearing this call. Thank you.
1: All right. Well, God bless you, David. Thanks for calling. Bye now. And I just might use this opportunity to say this. A lot of Christian kids in their high school classes, their college classes, university, whatever, they have professors that are out there to try to undermine their faith. And not all of these professors are even teaching religious studies classes or relevant classes to the subject. Some of them are English professors or sociology professors or some other kind of professors who apparently aren't very excited about teaching their assigned topic, and they spend as much time as they can trying to ridicule Christians. I know of a college professor who told his students the first day, if you're a Christian, you won't be when you leave this class, and if you're still a Christian, you'll fail the class. I mean, there are professors who just want to undermine the faith of Christian kids. I want to invite any one of those teachers or professors to call me. Pick on someone your own size. Give me a call. You tell me why I shouldn't be a Christian. I want to hear from you. And by the way, you kids who are in class like that, feel free to have them call me. Also, feel free to have them challenge to debate me publicly. I'd be glad to debate them. I know these people. I'm 72 years old. I've been teaching the Bible and studying it since I was 16. I've heard all of their arguments. I've read it. I know they're fake. And I would love to talk to them publicly in any setting, including this program. All right. We're going to take a break here just because we do that at the bottom of the hour to let you know. As I said earlier, I think that The Narrow Path is a listener-supported ministry. By the way, people do donate, but I want to make it very clear. 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We don't have any salaries. I get nothing. Nobody gets anything. It all goes to buy airtime. That's the most efficient use of money any ministry has ever had, I think. You can write to us at The Narrow Path, P.O. 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I'll be back in 30 seconds. Don't go away. We have another half hour.
2: 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Do not take much time setting up the question or giving background. If such detail is needed to clarify your question, the host will ask for such information. 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There are many calls waiting behind you, so please be considerate to others.

0: All right, welcome back to the Narrow Path radio broadcast. A couple of things I want to say. Just before the break, I said I was 72 years old. My wife corrected me. I'm 73 years old. I turned 73 a while ago. I forgot. That's what happens when you get this old. You forget that you have birthdays. In fact, you even forget a lot of other things more important than that. Anyway, I'm not 72, and I'm not trying to pretend to be young. I'm 73. Okay, the other thing is that we were talking to David before, and he wanted to share the call with his grandson. I've made several references today to the website Matthew713.com, and there is a topical index there of calls. You can also find this program on our website or whatever. If you go to Matthew 7:13, you can look up, for example, his call was about the Apostle Paul. Look up under the topic the Apostle Paul, or just Paul. I don't know what the heading says. And today's calls on that subject will be there. And at the website there, at Matthew713.com, by each call, there's a share button. So if you like a call and you want someone else to hear it, you hit share, and you can send it to them so they can hear it. It's very cool. Very cool website. I wish I'd thought of it. Someone else did. All right. Let's talk next to Olivia from San Diego, California. I'm going to repeat the phone number. We have some lines open. The number is 844-484-5737. That's 844-484-5737. Olivia, welcome to the Narrow Path. Thanks for calling.
1: Yes, thank you. This question has to do with the translation in the New Testament regarding the prayer, the Our Father, we call it.
0: Yes. Mm-hmm.
1: Would it have been better translated as Abba instead of Our Father?
0: Well, Abba is an Aramaic word, and it means father. It actually means, you know, it's a term a child uses to address his father. So some people say it's like the word daddy. And there's certainly nothing wrong with calling God Abba, because it says in both Romans chapter 8 and in Galatians, I think it's chapter 4 or 5, it says that we call God Abba Father. We have received this spirit of adoption so that we call God Abba Father. And it would appear that when Jesus prayed in the Garden of Gethsemane, he said, Abba, Father, Abba. Yeah. Now, but the translators don't do that here, not because they're trying to avoid that word, but because the Greek text that they're using doesn't have the word Abba in it. It has the Greek word for Father. Now, it's very possible when Jesus was giving this teaching, if he was giving the teaching in his native tongue of Aramaic, he might have used the word, say, Abba, because that's mm-hmm. the language, it's the word for Father in the language that he and his disciples spoke. And I think it's even probable that he did, because we again, in the Garden of Gethsemane, in one of the Gospels, it represents him praying and saying, Abba, Father, you know, if it's your will, let this cup pass from me. So we know that Jesus used that word in Aramaic, and he may well have used it when teaching the disciples to pray. He might have said, when you pray, say, Abba. You know, mm-hmm. And it's possible that they did. However, when the Gospels were written, they weren't written in Aramaic. They were written in Greek, which means everything Jesus said, with very few exceptions, was translated into Greek from the original Aramaic. Once in a while, you know, one of the Gospels will preserve an Aramaic saying of Jesus without translating it for some reason, like when he said, Talitha kumi, which means, little girl, I say unto you, arise, or Eli, Eli, lama sabachthani, which is, my God, why have you forsaken me? Occasionally, the Gospels will actually preserve the actual Aramaic line, but in 99% of the cases, they translate whatever Aramaic Jesus was using into Greek for a Greek readership. And so our Greek Gospels, which are the originals, they don't have the word Abba. So translators, when they're translating from the Greek, they find the Greek word for father, and they translate with the English word father. So that's why it doesn't say Abba. Mm-hmm. But it's very possible that Jesus did tell his disciples to say Abba. But here's the thing. If he did, then there's a certain type of Christian who's going to say, well, then we have to call him Abba. Well, I don't know. I don't think we have to speak Aramaic It's like saying we have to call Jesus Yeshua or Yashu or something like that instead of Jesus, because in Aramaic that's how they'd say his name. Well, yeah, but the Bible doesn't say we have to pronounce his name that way. We speak English, and in English, pronunciations are different. Even in Greek, they are. So that's why in the Greek New Testament, they don't use the word Yeshua. That's a Hebrew form of his name, and it's very possibly what he was called by his Hebrew friends. But Jesus is the Greek form of that name. And so that's what the New Testament uses, and then the English form is Jesus. There's no argument that I can think of for having to use the Aramaic words that Jesus used, when in fact 99% of them or more are translated into Greek, even in our Gospels.
1: Would it be appropriate then in English to say something more like, Dear Father? Because sure. It seems like Abba is more, just more childlike, loving expression to the Father's voice.
0: Yeah, any English expression that conveys that idea would be fine. I don't think God's legalistic about that.
1: Okay. Thank you so much.
0: Thank you very much for calling, Olivia. God bless you.
1: Okay.
0: Bye now. Okay, our next caller is, it's going to be Brian from Ontario, California. Hi, Brian. Welcome to The Narrow Path. Thanks for calling.
2: Hey, Steve. Good afternoon. Quick question. I want to ask you about the scripture that says, touch not my anointed, nor do my prophets harm. Mm-hmm. And as you know, a lot of pastors, a lot of leaders, they use that scripture. They teach that to their people to basically keep themselves from ridicule or,
0: from criticism.
2: Right. So what is your opinion on that? I want to hear your take on that. What do you think?
0: Well, first of all, the statement is, do not touch the Lord's anointed. How do we know that any given pastor is the Lord's anointed? You know, in the Psalm, Psalm 105:15, it says God protected Abraham from others who would have hurt him, and he told them, do not touch my anointed ones and do my prophets no harm. We know that David, when he had opportunity to kill Saul, and actually his friends encouraged him to do it, since Saul was a bad guy and actually trying to kill David himself, David refused to do it. He said, God forbid that I would touch the Lord's anointed. Those are kind of the cases. So Abraham was the Lord's anointed, according to Psalm 105. And then Saul, of course, had been God's anointed. He had been anointed, but the anointing had left him by the time David was being pursued. It actually had come on David, but David still figured, if God once anointed this guy, I'm not going to resist him. I'm not going to fight him. Now, that's just showing respect for someone who's had a special anointing from God. It's interesting how many preachers, if they are criticized by somebody in the congregation, will so inappropriately say, do not touch the Lord's anointed, touch not God's anointed, meaning themselves. We don't find anyone, even the anointed ones of God in the Bible, referring to themselves as the anointed, or claiming immunity or privilege for themselves because they're anointed. David was anointed, but he never made that statement when his son Absalom tried to kill him and whatever. And by the way, we're talking here about don't kill somebody if they're God's prophet, if they're God's anointed. If I would criticize a pastor for teaching something wrong or doing something sinful, and he said, do not touch the Lord's anointed, I say, no worries, I won't do that. I'm not going to touch you. I'm not going to kill you. And I'm not so sure you're the Lord's anointed anyway. But you don't have to worry. I won't touch the Lord's anointed. But the statement in the Bible refers to don't kill him. Don't do him harm. And certainly to give somebody a criticism who needs to be corrected, that's doing them no harm. That's doing them a favor. They do themselves harm if they don't receive it and correct themselves. But when you make when you speak the truth in love, when you criticize somebody legitimately, or you believe it's legitimate, if it turns out that they are not really guilty of whatever it is that you're thinking they are, they should have no problem saying, "Oh, well, that's not actually true. I don't really do that, or I never said that, or I don't believe that." you know, if you're criticizing something someone believed or said or allegedly did, they can calmly respond and say, yeah, well, your information's wrong. I'm sorry, that's not true. I wouldn't do that. I didn't do that. If so. But anyone who says don't touch God's anointed, they're not refuting you. They're rebuking you for having the audacity to criticize them. And I would say they have much more audacity in thinking that Scripture applies, A, to them, and B, to what you're doing. You know, what you're doing isn't touching them, harming them, and who they are. You know, if they say they're God's anointed, well, they can say what they want to. Anyone can say that. The Bible doesn't tell me that any given pastor is God's anointed in a special sense. Now, I will say this, that God does anoint Christians with different gifts, but there's also people who are in pastoral roles who don't exhibit any evidence that they have that spiritual gift. They might. I do believe there's people today who have that anointing, but the person who has it shouldn't be the one going around saying that he has it. When people tell me they've got this or that gift, I always wonder, yeah, why don't you let me come to that conclusion by seeing what you do and say? If it's really true, I'll certainly recognize it because I'll check it out. But you don't have to tell me that. I mean, you don't wear a badge that says, I am a prophet, I'm a pastor, I'm God's anointed. The pastors who do that are just disgusting. I have to just say, it's a disgusting arrogance that, you know, even if they're basically good people, that arrogance itself would disqualify them from being a spiritual leader in any congregation I would want to be part of. All right.
2: Oh, okay, that's very good, Steve. Thank you for that. I appreciate your answer.
0: All right, Brian. Thanks for calling. Bill in Boise, Idaho. Welcome to the Narrow Path. Thanks for calling.
3: Yeah, I'm calling. I don't know if you've heard of it, and I want to explain it the best I can, but I have friends that have left the church to join a church that's part of the Pauline movement, the Pauline church, and they have the belief that the Great Commission and the writing outside of the Pauline epistles do not apply to Christians today. So things like baptism and the Great Commission were prior to the mystery that was revealed to Paul.
0: And yeah, that's basically hyper-dispensationalism. It's also called Bullingerism. E.W. Bullinger is kind of famous for that view. Some people call themselves mid-Acts dispensationalists, meaning that the dispensation of the gospel began not at the beginning of Acts, but in the middle of Acts when Paul was converted, began to preach. They will say that Jesus didn't preach anything that's relevant to us. He was preaching to the Jews about a Jewish kingdom, which will be manifested in the millennium, they say. And they say that the 12 apostles, Peter and the rest, they weren't as enlightened as Paul. They were basically just preaching what Jesus did. Horror of horrors, you know, preaching what Jesus did. And that, therefore, they were not really preaching the gospel for the present dispensation of grace. They say only Paul had that gospel, or at least Paul was the first, and that he's the apostle. That they kind of think that the 12 missed it, and God had to call Paul or Saul to bring the proper gospel of grace for this dispensation. Now, that's scary. Because if they're saying that the Sermon on the Mount and the things that Jesus taught are not for us to be bound by, there's a couple of things I want to say. One is at the end of his ministry, or just before he ascended after his resurrection, Jesus said, go and make disciples of all nations. That's not just the Jews. That's all the nations. That's the Gentiles too. You know, baptizing them, he says, and teaching them to observe everything I've commanded you. Now, you know, you could say, well, that wasn't for us. That was for the Jews. No, it's Paul saw himself bound by that commission. And that's why he went around preaching that people should obey everything Jesus said. And Jesus himself said it should be preached to all nations. So this is the global mission of the church. Now, Paul said something very important that these people need to take stock of in 1 Timothy chapter 6. Because he says in 1 Timothy 6:3 and 4, he says, if anyone teaches otherwise, this is Paul speaking, if anyone teaches otherwise and does not consent to wholesome words, even the words of our Lord Jesus Christ, and to the teaching which is according to godliness, which of course he means what Jesus taught in his words, that person is proud, knowing nothing, but is obsessed with disputes and arguments over words, from which come envy, strife, reviling, evil suspicions. Now, what it's saying is, these people are saying, we don't have to do what Jesus said, we have to do what Paul said. Now, I told an earlier caller in our first half hour, I made a chart which you can get from Matthew713.com. It's posted there. You can get it called Paul versus Jesus or Jesus versus Paul. I forget which name comes first. Where I compare everything Jesus taught, all the major things he taught about, and all the major things Paul taught about. Found out that the major things Paul taught about are the same major things Jesus did. And when they taught on them, Paul said the same things. He taught the same doctrines Jesus did. That is to say, if you want to say Paul was teaching different things than Jesus did, you're not understanding Paul. The truth is, if Paul actually did teach things contrary to what Jesus said, the other apostles would have been duty-bound to denounce him as a heretic, because the mission of the church is to follow the headship of Jesus. He's the head. He's the Lord. He's the King. What he said, Jesus said, why do you call me the Lord, Lord, and you don't do what I say? If someone says, yeah, well, we don't have to do what Jesus said, we'll do what Paul said. Well, if Paul's teaching contradicted Jesus's, then Paul demonstrates himself to be the false apostle that many people thought him to be at the time, and which many people today would say he was. But Paul demonstrated himself not to be a false apostle. The other apostles gave him their endorsement eventually, and he didn't teach anything different than Jesus. If someone wants to say Paul taught different than Jesus, give me one thing. Give me one thing Paul taught that wasn't taught by Jesus. And if you think there's some, go to that website, Matthew713.com. Look under, I think it's called Charts and Tables or something like that. And there's a chart called Paul versus Jesus, or Jesus versus Paul. Jesus versus Paul, is it? Okay. Jesus versus Paul. And you'll find other ways. So there's no place for a church to say we're the Pauline church. And you know what? Paul rebuked that very thing specifically in 1 Corinthians chapter 1, where he said the Corinthian church, which he had founded, he was the father. He said he was their spiritual father in the Lord. He had begotten them in Christ. They were starting, some of them were saying, I'm of Paul. And some were saying, well, I'm of Cephas, that's Peter. And some were saying, I'm of Apollos. He had preached there and impressed some of them. And some were saying, I'm of Christ. And Paul said, what? Is Christ divided? He said, was Paul crucified for you? Were you baptized in the name of Paul? And he rebukes them for saying they are of Paul. Why? Because it wasn't Paul who was crucified for them. It was Christ. It wasn't Paul in whose name they were baptized. It was Christ. They are not of Paul. They are of Christ. Even though Paul was the founder of that church, he absolutely rebuked them for identifying their church with him instead of with Christ. And so I had not heard that there are churches that call themselves the church of, what, Pauline Christianity or something like that. But, I mean, it's exactly the thing that Paul forbade. And it's also what Paul said, which I read a moment ago, 1 Timothy 6:3 and 4, that if anyone speaks contrary to the words of Jesus, that person knows nothing, and they're proud, and they're foolish. So this is Paul's epithet upon any church that says we don't have to follow Jesus, we just follow Paul. Paul would have emulated Jesus and gone in there with a whip and driven out those people. Anyway, it's crazy. It's a crazy. I mean, there's so many ways to go wrong in the Christian faith if you simply stop putting Jesus at the center of everything. And of course, as soon as you stop putting Jesus at the center of everything, you've moved away from Christianity. Christianity is not about Paul; it's about Jesus. He's the hero. Paul's a hero too, but Paul wouldn't want anyone to make him the hero. All right, I appreciate your call, Bill.
3: I guess.
0: Yeah, go ahead.
3: I was just curious because of that. Then, if I have brought that up with my friend, and he's still trying to motivate people to come to church with him, do I have to treat him as a divisive person? I believe
0: yes.
3: It was Paul that said it. Disassociate.
0: Right. Yep.
3: Okay.
0: Yeah, Paul, when it comes to church discipline, both Jesus and Paul taught it. Now, Jesus mainly taught it to discipline somebody who's living in some kind of a sin that they won't repent of. But the specific sin that Paul emphasized mostly is that those who cause divisions. Paul said in Romans 16:17, "Now I urge you, brethren, note those who cause divisions and offenses contrary to the teaching which you learned, and avoid them. For those who do such do not serve our Lord Jesus Christ, but their own belly." Okay? And over in Titus chapter 3, he said something very similar. Again, this is Paul talking, the one they say they believe in, the one they think they follow. He said in verse 10, Titus 3:10, "Reject a divisive man after the first and second admonition, knowing that such a person is warped and sinning and self-condemned." So this is Paul's assessment of those who are dividing the body of Christ and doing so in Paul's name.
3: Okay, thank you.
0: Okay, Bill, thanks for your call. Let's see. This name is one I've never heard before, Legacy in Upland, California. Hi, Legacy, welcome.
4: Hello.
0: Go ahead.
4: I wanted to ask, what exactly does the Bible say? Like, how does it mention how we can deal with shame? More specifically, we feel shameful towards God because, you know, we stumbled in sin, and, you know, it's like it feels like something that's countlessly happened, like again and again and again, and like mm-hmm. I've started to get the idea in my head that each time I stumble, like, God loves me less. That, you know, I've heard it's not true, which I certainly believe that, but, you know, it's very hard not to believe, you know, because the grasp of shame and sin. And so, yeah, I just wanted to ask about that.
0: I hear you. I mean, there is a sense in which it's proper to be ashamed of many things we've done. And, you know, Paul talked about how it is a shame even to speak about some of the things that the pagans do, some of which we might have done when we were pagans. They're shameful things, and we should wish we hadn't done them. But to carry shame is not a Christian thing. Think of it this way. Whatever things you've done that are shameful since you've been a Christian, you probably did them or similar things before you were a Christian. Now, before you were a Christian, in fact, before anyone was a Christian, when everybody on earth was doing only shameful things, God so loved the world that he sent his son to die for them. Jesus said, "Greater love has no one than this, that he die, lay down his life for his friends." Now, if God loves you, even before you were on his side, even when you're his enemy, if he loved you enough to die for you, how much less do you think he loves you now that you're his child and you're trying to do what's right? Yes, he is disappointed that we're not perfect, but he's not surprised. You know, God knows us better than we know ourselves. I mean, we sometimes think we're going to do better than God already knows we're not going to do. Yeah, I mean, God sees shocking and shameful things done by non-Christians and Christians alike a billion of times a day. He's watching everything on the earth. There's so many things. God is not thin-skinned or easily shocked. He hates evil because it hurts people, and he loves people. He loves sinners. He hates sin because sin hurts sinners. He wishes we'd stop, but it doesn't make him love us any less. I don't know. Do you have any children, Legacy, of your own?
4: No, I don't. I do not.
0: Okay, well, when the time comes that you have children, you will know that, especially if you're a normal father and you love your children, that your children, you don't love them any less when they do things that are dangerous to themselves. You fear for them. You hate the folly. You hate the misdirection that's misleading them. But you don't hate them. You love them, which is why you want to deliver them from that folly. That's why you want to help them. And God is patient. When Peter said, shall I forgive my neighbor seven times? Jesus said, no, how about 70 times seven? Now God wants us to be, in other words, virtually infinitely forgiving. No matter how many times someone sins against us. But he doesn't expect us to be more forgiving than God is. Jesus tells us to forgive because that's what God does. And that we need to forgive others because God forgives us, and he wants, and he will forgive us future things too. That's why he told us to pray, forgive us our sins or our debts as we forgive our debtors. We ask him, and he does it. Now, do you still feel ashamed of things you did wrong? Hopefully there's a little bit of shame there that makes you not want to do it again and makes you wish you hadn't done it. But that should be, in a sense, overwhelmed by gratitude that God is not nitpicky. He loves you. He wants you to stop sinning. He wants to help you stop sinning. He may be more patient than you are in getting you to the final victory, because we who are Christians want to get victory over sin, all sin now. We don't ever sin again. God would like for us not to sin again either, but we learn lessons by waging war against temptation and stuff, and he's patient. He'll get what he wants from us at the end, but in the meantime, you shouldn't think he's saying, oh, I can't, Legacy, I can't believe you did that again. I just can't believe you did that again. I'm sorry I'm out of time. 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
13: Welcome aboard, Kevin McCullough. Glad to have you with us. It is an incredible thing that we get to do here, but we get to also help put Bibles into people's hands and help them obtain a biblical worldview, because there's just an incredible meaning to what we're doing, and I want to be able to pass that on to as many people as possible. And I'm so grateful that Bible League every year says, let's come and be together and let's try to put as many Bibles into people's hands as we can, helping to shape and change lives for the good of the gospel. Anyway, Michael Woolworth is back with us. Michael, welcome back. It's always good to have you. I get asked this a lot when we talk about Bible League on the show. Well, Kevin, we live in the 21st century. Everything is on the computer. Everything's on the handheld device now. Why are people without Bibles?
14: Well, it's a reasonable question. You know, again, in this age of technology, you know, how is it that Christians, you know, are denied access to God's word? You know, it's corrupt governments. You know, you think about communist China, the government there fiercely opposing the gospel. Majority religions in India, for example, where there's anti-conversion laws on the books. If you tell somebody what Jesus means to you, they'll throw you in jail, right? I'm quick to say we could not do what we do without, you know, that Kevin Show family. But again, I think about that joy that comes when a person opens the Bible and reads about the God who loves them. But really the joy that also comes from sending that Bible, putting that Bible into empty waiting hands today. Because again, I know your listeners, your viewers say, what? I love my Bible. God has used me. He's used his word to grow me into the believer that I am today. And I simply want to give that privilege to others today.
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16: I'm going to shed some light on a text that is going to trouble me and trouble you, and some people will feel free. Do you understand me? But the text will speak for itself. Now, if you are like me, you'll be afraid of this text, because it's one of the texts that I am afraid of. Hello? And it's one of the texts that keep me on my knees. Do you ever find any texts that keep you on your knees yet? That help you to plead constantly before God? This is one of the texts. This text is going to help us, and especially our younger people who have not yet been in marriage, to kind of think not just twice, but 50 times or 100 times before they do so. You understand me? And there are some biblical texts that we were not, I don't know if we were seriously warned, or we were taught the importance of certain things. Like, how much were we taught about marriage? We were taught about sexual immorality, to avoid sexual immorality. And that's where the church left it. Would put you out. If you commit any sexual sin, you'd be either at the back of the church or outside of the church, peeping in. And so, instead of looking for something to charge are to bruise each other. We should have put things in place to prevent. As I said, prevention is better than the cure. Prevention is what? Better than the cure. And you're going to see that in the text also. And Paul tried to prevent this also. You understand me? Yeah. You know, Jesus tell you that you shouldn't get married, you know. And that marriage is